of the Cross. And you can get this at EWTN's religious catalog. Just go to the website, EWTNRC.com. It is item number 84075. And if you already have it, we are starting on page 57. So this is now going to be where we bring to a conclusion our reflections on the second letter of St. Paul to the Corinthians. We'll begin with 2 Corinthians 12 and go to verses 19 and 21. St. Paul starts off by asking them a question. Have you been thinking all along that we have been defending ourselves before you? That's a rhetorical question, of course. We are speaking in Christ before God. Everything we do, beloved, is for the sake of building you up. For I fear that when I come, I may find you not as I wish, and that you may find me not as you wish. I fear that there may be perhaps quarreling, jealousy, anger, selfishness, slander, gossip, conceit, and disorder. I fear that when I come again, my God may humble me before you, and that I may have to mourn over many who previously sinned and have not repented of the impurity, sexual immorality, and licentiousness that they have practiced. All right, so this is something very important to consider. First point he makes is that this is not just about defending himself. It's about trying to help them. And he wants them to be right with Christ. He's not just thinking that his own ideas are something that are so key. It's about staying with the truth and the moral teaching of Jesus Christ. And there are a couple things here. He's not using the same language exactly, but later on in Galatians chapter 5, verses 16 to 21, St. Paul will give a list of the fruits of the flesh. And this list of the problems that they have are similar to that list. And it's important to keep that in mind. When we think of sins of the flesh, we usually refer that to the sexual realm, sometimes to sins like gluttony or drunkenness. But that's not what he means. He includes in that various other sins of the flesh that would also be similar to this list, such as jealousy, anger, selfishness, slander, gossip, conceit. Now, again, a lot of people don't think of those as sins of the flesh, but St. Paul does when he lists them again in Galatians 5. And, you know, he doesn't have always the same sins. Some of these lists overlap and have some things in one list that's not in the other. He's not trying to give an exhaustive list of every single sin that people commit. But he's reminding them, and thereby reminding us, that we have to be alert to these different kinds of sin. He does include the sexual areas of impurity, sexual immorality, and licentiousness, which they had practiced. Remember, when we first started talking about his first letter to the Corinthians, I mentioned how Corinth was a place noted for its

its sensual and sexual licentiousness. It was a place where lots and lots of sailors came, and there were lots of houses of prostitution, and sexual immorality was part of the accepted culture. And he is correcting that. That's very important because we live in a culture where a lot of sexual immorality is considered so normal that people don't even consider some things sinful. So, you know, when I taught the Sermon on the Mount to college students years ago in Chicago, and I read the part where he said, anyone who so much as looks at a woman with lust has already committed adultery in her heart, the class started laughing. And I just stood there, sort of let them laugh it out a little bit. And then they began to get this panicked look on their faces as they realized they were laughing at me. Oh, that could be too. But it was laughing at Jesus Christ in the Sermon on the Mount. And they got a very uncomfortable look on their faces as they realized they were mocking the Sermon on the Mount. This is something that's very important. So we want to keep that very much clear in our own lives. All right, now let us go on to the next section. This is the final chapter of 2 Corinthians. It's the whole section is chapter 13, verses 1 to 9. And we'll take this in a couple parts. First, verses 1 to 4, chapter 13, verse 1 to 4. He writes, this is the third time I'm coming to you. Any charge must be sustained by the evidence of two or three witnesses. Now he's quoting a course from Deuteronomy. I warned those who sinned previously and all the others, and I warn them now while absent, as I did when present on my second visit, that if I come again, I will not be lenient, since you desire proof that Christ is speaking in me. He is not weak in dealing with you, but is powerful in you. For he was crucified in weakness, but lives by the power of God. For we are weak in him, but in dealing with you, we will live with him by the power of God. All right, so this is something that he's talking about here. First, when he gives that quotation that, you know, have two or three witnesses, his two other witnesses are his first two visits. This is where he starts off. And they are witnesses against him because he had already corrected them in his previous visits. So that's one thing. And he is claiming here that Christ is truly speaking in Paul, not in the super apostles, that he is bragging about his weaknesses to show that he is like Jesus Christ, who became weak and died on the cross. Whereas the super apostles were trying to emphasize their human success, their financial wealth, their greater ability to speak more eloquently. Those things are what they were advertising about. And this is all part of what Paul had said back in chapter 11, verse 4, when he accused the Corinthians of looking to

another Christ, another gospel, and another spirit. They're not looking to the Christ who was weak and died on the cross. They're inventing a different Christ who is this powerful person who is rich or things like that. St. Paul emphasizes the Christ of the gospel who became weak for our sake, and that they can't change for him for a different Christ. And he also wants to emphasize that he is preaching the same Lord Jesus who died as a sin offering for us sinners. He offered himself as a sacrifice so that we could have reconciliation with God. That's what he had taught back in 2 Corinthians chapter 5, verses 18 to 21. So that's the first part of that unit. The second half of this unit in verse 13 is verses 5 to 9. He tells them, examine yourselves to see whether you are living in the faith. Test yourselves. Do you not realize that Jesus Christ is in you? Unless indeed you fail to meet the test. I hope you will find out that we have not failed. But we pray to God that you may not do anything wrong. Not that we may appear to have met the test, but that you may do what is right, though we may seem to have failed. For we cannot do anything against the truth, but only for the truth. For we rejoice when we are weak and you are strong. This is what we pray for, that you may become perfect. So, first thing, what does he want them to test for? To make sure that the Jesus Christ who is inside them is the true Jesus Christ and not some false Christ. Remember, he warned again back in chapter 11 that people would come preaching a different Christ. And that's gone on all through history. We have all kinds of different versions of Christ who contradict the Gospels and the Christ of the Gospels. We don't want anything to do with that. You know, the Christ of the New Age movement and many other versions are not the Christ that we see in the gospel. So that's one thing. And he wants to see that the people of Corinth are conformed to Christ crucified as Paul is. So that's why he wants them to examine their conscience to see if they've conformed themselves to act like Jesus. That's the final thing. Then he concludes this in verses 12 to 14. This is the final greeting. He says, greet one another with a holy kiss. All the saints greet you. The grace of the Lord Jesus Christ, the love of God, and the communion of the Holy Spirit be with you all. So what do we see here? First of all, this verse 14 is very much something we should be familiar with. It's the way we frequently start Holy Mass in the Roman Rite, that we give that greeting, the grace of the Lord Jesus Christ, the love of God, and the fellowship of the Holy Spirit be with you all. That's right from there, from that verse. And something I just want to mention, it's not really on our topic, but I mentioned it, how Pope St. John Paul very consciously used that greeting. I'm sure he had meditated on that greeting. And he used it as a way to structure his teaching

when he was the Pope. So if you remember, his first encyclical was called Redemptor Hominis, the Redeemer of Man. That's based on that first part of the greeting, the grace of the Lord Jesus Christ. Okay. Second was second encyclical was Dives in Misericordia, which is called God who is rich in mercy. That was about God the Father, following the second phrase, where he says the love of God. And then his next encyclical was Dominum et Vivificantem, Lord and Giver of Life. And that was about the Holy Spirit. So he went through the three persons in the order of this verse. And then, as we got ready for the Jubilee year, remember that there were 3 years before the Jubilee. First year was dedicated to Jesus Christ, the second year to God the Father, third year to the Holy Spirit. Again, following the same order that we see here in this verse. So that's just a little thing on the side. We'll take a break, come back, and start the epistle to the Galatians. So please stay with us.

0: I am Doug Keck, and this is an EWTN Bookmark Brief. Speaking with author Christopher McMahon about his book, Faithful Finances, Six Steps to Establishing a Catholic Financial Life, published by Sophia Press, and of course available through our EWTN religious catalog. So, Chris, what's the idea of this book, and why do you think it's important for Catholics to read?
1: After decades in the industry, what we realized is folks did not know how to make a Catholic financial plan. How do I make a financial plan? It was daunting enough, more or less. How do I make a Catholic financial plan? We try to say, wait a second, this isn't too daunting. We're going to break it down into manageable steps, a 365-day process where we can go from a place where we feel kind of uncomfortable and misaligned and take these six steps and end at a place where we are much closer to a good cohesive plan and one that's much more consistent with our faith.
0: 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Thanks for stopping by. We hope to see you next time.
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3: Welcome back. 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One is Father Miguel Marie of the Missionaries of the Eternal Word is leading a pilgrimage to Sicily, Assisi, and Rome. That'll be October 10th to 23rd. If you want more information, go to visitationpilgrimages.com or call 256-347-1475. And then I'll be leading a pilgrimage to Peru. Peru is a cool place and a lot of great saints down there, St. Rose of Lima, and of course, St. Martin de Porres, a couple others. So we'll be going to those places. And if you can go, it's August 3rd to 9th. And the website is givetruewater.com, givetruewater.com. That's a good place to find out all the details of that trip. By the way, it's winter down there, which is not very harsh, by the way. It's pretty mild. It's still pretty close to the equator, so it's not hot. You're up in the mountains, but it is winter down there. So if you're tired of the summer heat, that's a good place to go. All right, so we are now going to start looking at St. Paul's epistle to the Galatians. I want to first give a little introductory material on it. It's a different set of problems than Paul was dealing with in Corinthians. And we saw that he was giving various aspects of his theology of the cross in the Corinthians. We saw the various issues of

the divisions in the community in Corinth along the lines, especially of their charismatic experience. Sexual misconduct and sexual abuses were causing divisions in the church. There were some people giving false theology, in 1 Corinthians. In 2 Corinthians, we talked a lot about the way these super apostles were putting down St. Paul and promoting their own careers. And St. Paul dealt with both situations by emphasizing the importance of Jesus Christ on the cross. Now, one of the things he's going to deal with in Galatians is quite different than anything he had there, because in Galatians, first of all, where is Galatia? It's in the center of what's now Eastern Turkey. So it's on the Asian side of Turkey. Remember, Constantinople's mostly on the European side, and then the rest of the country's on the Asian side. So it's a bit off to the east. And Galatia was settled, and you can maybe tell from the name, by a bunch of Gaelic people. So there were people who spoke Gaelic. They came in as mercenaries, but as oftentimes happens with mercenaries, they begin to realize that they are stronger than the people who hired them. So they came in, settled down, and took over for a while. Later on, the Romans were called in to settle them down, and they became part of the Roman Empire. But that's who the Galatians were, and they're off to the east. And we'll see that he actually had a very good reception there in Galatia. He went there because of eye trouble. He had some sort of an eye disease, and the Galatians were very famous for their eye salve. So he went there for treatment of his eyes, and we're not sure what the disease was exactly. You can't, take a look at his skull and figure out what the disease might have been. But whatever it was, it was an eye disorder, and they liked him, he liked them. However, after he had departed and went west to Troas, where ancient Troy was, and then went to Europe, another group of Christians came to Galatia, and they were called the Judaizers. In other words, they came to the Christians in Galatia and said, "Oh my, I don't think Paul gave you everything you needed to know, because all of you men in this community are not really Christian unless you get circumcised." And they were trying to impose circumcision and perhaps, it's probably some other elements of Jewish law upon these Gentiles. Now, since Paul had said nothing about it, the community became divided. Someone said, "Well, we didn't know that Paul was incompetent, and he forgot to tell us this stuff. Why didn't he tell us about this circumcision aspect?" Others were saying, "If I knew that this becoming a Christian required circumcision, I might not take the step, because, that's an operation that a lot of men would rather avoid. So this is something that is setting things up for difficulty." And he is going to address this problem of the Judaizers by focusing on Jesus Christ and him crucified, and also by focusing on the new covenant in Christ. That's going to be key. And
up.

Part of this will be later on, to, especially as we deal with chapter 3, to see why it's so important to understand that the crucifixion entailed a curse, but that's not bad. That's part of Christ getting rid of our sins through his cross. So crucifixion is an accursed way to die, as we see in Deuteronomy, and we'll talk about that in detail. And this is going to be a part of what we have to address. And then also, finally, we will see a lot of Paul's biography. We saw a good deal of information about Paul's life in the Corinthian letter, especially 2 Corinthians. We see how he talked a lot about his suffering. Here, he'll give us even more autobiographical material. And it'll be, some of it supplements what we know from Acts of the Apostles. So this will be some of the elements that we take a look at. Okay? All right. Well, let's start off then. First of all, the opening greeting is where we want to begin. St. Paul starts in chapter 1, verses 1 to 5. Paul, an apostle, sent neither by human commission nor from human authorities, but through Jesus Christ and God the Father who raised him from the dead, and all the members of God's family who are with me, to the churches of Galatia, grace to you and peace from God our Father and the Lord Jesus Christ, who gave himself for our sins to set us free from the present evil age, according to the will of our God and Father, to whom be glory forever and ever. Amen. If you notice here at the beginning that he starts off immediately by calling himself an apostle, and that he is someone who was chosen by God. This was not the kind of situation where he went to some personnel board and said, you know, I hear that you have openings for apostles in this new church, and I'd like to apply for the job, and goes to HR, and everybody there, you know, does it. No, that's not how it happened. Nor was it his choice. He was called by Jesus Christ directly as he was going to Damascus. And he is called to be an apostle by God. And not even the church chose him. Now, this is something important to keep in mind. For all of our vocations, it is God who calls us to marriage or to the religious life or to the priesthood. This is very much a call that comes from God to each individual. The church is not the one who gives you that vocation. The church can be there to test that vocation and see if it is something you really have. Sometimes people think they would like to be part of the church. They'd like to be, say, a religious or a priest. And the church says no. That happens plenty. It happens to a good number of the saints as well. Many of them get delayed and postponed. In fact, I know when I applied to the Jesuits in high school, they asked me to wait a year because they wanted me to go to a Jesuit college and get to know me better and let me know them better. And some people just get told, no, you won't fit in this vocation, and they go to other vocations. Or they sometimes go to other orders. And it's not that God isn't calling you to, say, be a religious or a part of the clergy, but he may say no for a number of things to hone down
what that vocation may be.

And then, of course, there are those who are called to matrimony who might say, oh, I'll ask this pretty girl. Well, maybe she says no, or maybe he says no. And that's also part of a honing down, because that may not be the one you're supposed to marry. You know, that's also a factor. So these are factors they have to deal with. And then he, after giving his credentials as being called by God to be an apostle, he then goes on and he said that grace to you and peace from God the Father and our Lord Jesus Christ. We'll see this many more times. I just want to remind you of it. Grace and peace are the two different greetings that would have been common in the communities. Grace, chaire, is the greeting that Greeks used, while peace, shalom, is the greeting that the Jewish members used. So he's addressing, he's sending greetings both to the Gentile Christians and to the Jewish Christians. So that's what he's doing with that. But he also wants to, when he says it's from God the Father and our Lord Jesus Christ, in verse 4, he wants to make sure that it is the real Jesus Christ who gave himself up for our sins to deliver us from the present evil age, according to the will of God the Father, and that glory and honor are due to him. So that's part of that greeting. Now the next situation, the next part of this text is verses 6 to 12, chapter 1, verses 6 to 12, where he is going to give a warning about having a different gospel. So let's take a look at it. He says, I'm astonished that you are so quickly deserting the one who called you in the grace of Christ and are turning to a different gospel. Not that there is a different gospel, but there are some who are confusing you and want to pervert the gospel of Christ. But even if we or an angel from heaven should proclaim to you a gospel contrary to what we proclaim to you, let that one be accursed. As we have said before, so now I repeat, if anyone proclaims to you a gospel contrary to what you received, let that one be accursed. Am I now seeking human approval or God's approval? Or am I trying to please people? If I were still pleasing people, I would not be a servant of Christ. For I want you to know, brothers and sisters, that the gospel that was proclaimed by me is not of human origin. For I did not receive it from a human source, nor was I taught it, but I received it through a revelation of Jesus Christ. There's a lot here. First, keep very clearly in mind that his argument is very similar to his argument in 2 Corinthians chapter 11. We just talked about that a few minutes ago, where in 2 Corinthians 11, beginning with verse 4, he warns the Corinthians against receiving another Jesus, another gospel, and another Holy Spirit. I'll read for you. For if someone comes and proclaims another Jesus than the one we proclaimed, or if you receive a different spirit from the one you received, or a different gospel from the one you accepted, you submit to it readily enough. What does that mean? There are plenty of people, again, I saw this in my studies on the New Age movement. Lots of people who would see fake gospels

fake stories. And by the way, almost never, matter of fact, I can't think of any of them, that accepted that Jesus Christ died on the cross. They all rejected that. They rejected it. And these fake gospels could not deal with a suffering Christ. They wanted a Christ in their own image, a Christ who would be this great power and victor and make them wealthy and all this, or victorious in battle. And so if you hear a gospel that contradicts what is already written in the New Testament, run away from it. And if you can't tell, then study the four gospels carefully. Read them, reread them, read them again. You need to understand the real thing. I just had a guy that had studied to be a banker. And while he was preparing to be a banker, a teller at a bank, he was given real money to count. He was just telling about that this weekend. And they kept on counting. Then only after he had been accustomed to counting real money, every so often they would slip a counterfeit bill in there. And he could detect the counterfeit immediately. Why? Because he knew what real money felt like. Had they given him lots of different kinds of counterfeits, he would, the feel in his fingers would be confused. But to give him clarity about what's real, they just had him count real money, and then they would slip in the fake. Well, this is true with the gospel. Know the real gospel so well that as soon as you hear, you know, people saying, like in A Course in Miracles, and you find out that Jesus didn't die on the cross, and as The Course in Miracles, a New Age book, had written, love and self-sacrifice are incompatible. Nobody who raised children could ever say that. You know that if you have kids, not to mention living with your spouse, there's a lot of self-sacrifice in there. And, you know, these fools are giving a fake Jesus. If it says that Jesus did not die on the cross, it's a fake gospel. And that's going to be a key to St. Paul's point here. And if you accept a fake gospel or teach a fake gospel, you are anathema. You are accursed. That's the word that he uses there. Anathema sit. You are accursed. So you don't want that. You want the real Jesus, the real gospel, the real Holy Spirit. That's how we please God. All right, we'll stop there. Come back next week to cover more. We'll come back here right now to take a look at some of the questions we have from our studio audience and from our emails and your calls. So please stay with us.

This is a Did You Know moment with Sandra McDevitt. Did you know there is a sculpture in County Cork, Ireland, dedicated to the Choctaw tribe? In 1831, 17,000 Choctaw were removed from their ancestral lands and sent west. This 1,000-mile trek has been called the Trail of Tears. About 3,000 died from cold, starvation, and disease. Hearing of the plight of the Irish during the potato famine of 1845 to 1849, where 1 million Irish died of starvation, the Choctaw raised $170, a sum equaling thousands today. This from a people who had nothing. The 6-meter sculpture of feathers represents the Choctaw. It surrounds an empty circle representing the empty bowl of the starving Irish. I'm Sandra McDevitt for EWTN Radio.

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1: All right, so we have some questions. We're going to start off with a lady from our studio audience. Ma'am, where are you from?
2: From Auburn, Alabama.
1: Good. That's a pretty, pretty town. A lot of folks don't know how nice that is, but it's a beautiful little town. So encourage people to visit. So what can we do for you?
2: So reading Corinthians and Galatians, I'm wondering, did St. Paul suffer from scrupulosity?
1: I don't know. What would give you the inkling that he might? What makes you think that he might have scrupulosity?
2: That heavy, lengthy list of sins takes some contemplation and the struggle of human nature and a spiritual nature. Yeah. Sounds like he has endured that enough to be speaking of it, and maybe there's some struggle.
1: And there's the possible that that's dealing with his struggles, but the other is a pastoral reflection. You know, it's getting up pretty soon that I'll be coming up on when I started hearing confessions 50 years ago. You know, and you know that there sometimes you have an idea of the kind of sins that are more popular at one time a period rather than another. So it may not be a reflection of his own scrupulosity, but of his pastoral experience that he was dealing with these sinners. You know, I've had people observe me, you know, I always lock my truck. And they'll, you know, they say, well, don't you trust people? I said, no. Now that you mention it, I've been hearing confessions for 50 years, and I know me, you know. And it's not a good idea to tempt thieves to go into your property. You don't want to give them a temptation to sin. So, you know, lock your truck. And the same thing with, you know, you just have experience, you know, pastorally. And I think he was dealing with the issues that he saw that they had, kind of just of knowing them and the letters that they were sending about problems in the community. Okay. Sir, where are you from?
3: I'm from Johnstown, Pennsylvania.
1: And you are actually here with your brand new bride on your honeymoon.
3: Yeah, that's correct.
1: Yeah, congratulations to you.
3: Yeah, thank you,
1: Father
3: Mitch. You
1: have a long life. We say in Polish, stolatnik żyje. You live 100 years.
3: Yeah, thank you.
1: I didn't ask your wife if that's her part of the bargain, but I'm sure it is. So what can we do for you?
3: Well, in Johnstown, Pennsylvania, I'm the leader of a young adult group, and we're seeing a trend, as we are in the nation, of young people, especially from Protestant and agnostic backgrounds, coming to the group and kind of questioning the Catholic faith. And I was wondering what more we could present to them to help show that the modern application of the Catholic Church is the true gospel and the true Christ and not a perverted gospel or some version of super apostles.
1: Yeah. I a couple things I would urge you to do, and any of the other young people, read more and more about the early church. There's a great series by Jurgens, J-U-R-G-E-N-S. I think we have it in our catalog. I'm not sure. But it's called The Faith of the Early Fathers. And it's all it is a short biography of each of the fathers of the church. And then a series of quotes from what they wrote. And it's just with their own words. And there's not much explanation, just the words. And you see there how Catholic they are. To have that sense. And then if you want to go even deeper, there's another 4-volume book to go after.

or along with it by Johannes Quasten. And I think it's called Petrology or something, but it's going through the same fathers. Matter of fact, I read the all seven volumes together. I would read Quasten's explanation of the fathers and then just go through those passages. That's a great way to do it. But you get familiar with that early church history. When it comes to later problems in the church, which arise, I guarantee you, as you go into them and understand why certain things happen, doesn't justify some bad behavior, but you understand it much better. If you do some good, solid history of the Crusades, you see, oh, okay, that's what was going on. It wasn't trying, they weren't going there to try to convert the Muslims. They were trying to stop Muslim invaders into the Byzantine Empire from taking more Christian territory. It was a defensive move. So get that data and let them see in history. And, you know, it's become a standard statement from St. John Newman that to become immersed in history is to become Catholic, or to become deep in history is to become Catholic. Then we have an email here from Ryan in the great city of Las Cruces, New Mexico. I like that town. So not so much in the summer, it's hot. When the winter is really pretty. Dear Father Mitch, many of my Protestant friends often point to Romans chapter 10, where St. Paul talks about how God justifies us, saying we are not justified by our own righteousness or works of the law. While it doesn't mention baptism, Paul is clear that believing and confessing with the mouth is the beginning of justification. But we know, and the church teaches, that baptism saves. How do I bring baptism back into the conversation with Protestants when they cite this verse and claim baptism isn't necessary? Ryan, a Protestant friend of mine with whom I debated a number of times, was named Walter Martin. And you can see some of those debates on TV. He and I actually became very good friends. We cherished that friendship very much. And he had, and you can quote, don't quote me, quote Walter Martin. A lot of them know Walter Martin's name. But he had a wonderful line. Most people quote a Bible text out of its context for a pretext of error. I'll go that, say it again. They quote Bible texts out of context for a pretext of error. So, in the case of Romans 10, where it says, we believe that the grace of justification and righteousness is a grace from God. We can do nothing to earn and deserve that salvation unless God gives us, sort of like a little kid who earns an allowance. Does a kid really earn that allowance? By taking out the garbage, is he really paying back his parents for the clothes, the food, the driving here and there, the vacations, the house, the heat? No, of course not. But a mom and dad will say, well, if you take out the garbage and mow the lawn, I'll give you this allowance. Not because the kid deserved it, but because they're using that to teach him a lesson of responsibility, right? Well, God can say, if you do this, I'll give you these graces. That's fine. That's fine. And he does that. But ultimately, like that little kid, he did not really earn that money. And he doesn't earn his tuition or his food or medicine or his clothes. So

very much the case. We can do nothing to ever earn, in a strict justice, God's love and righteousness. But that doesn't mean that baptism is unnecessary. Your friends have to take a look at Romans 6, where he says that, don't you realize that when you are baptized into the death of Jesus so that you can rise with him? St. Paul understands that baptism is to enter you into the death of Jesus so that you can rise. That's the way he set it up. And that's also why, so they've taken Romans 10 out of the context of the whole epistle for a pretext of error. And St. Peter in 1 Peter chapter 3, verse 20 wrote, baptism now saves you, because there's a power in baptism. So don't take the Bible out of context. Now, another context is we're out of time. So, Lord bless you all and keep you and cause his face to shine upon you and lead you in all of your ways by his peace. May Almighty God bless you, the Father, the Son, and the Holy Spirit. And again, our Lord inspired Mother Angelica to have this network brought to you by you. So we ask you to please keep us in between your gas bill, electric bill, and cable bill. 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
6: This is a Did You Know moment with Sandra McDevitt. Did you know, starting in 1945, Dutch children keep alive the memory of those not making it home from World War II? September 1944, paratroopers, mainly American and Polish, dropped from the sky fighting for a bridge. 1,759 never made it home. The people near Arnhem vowed the men would never be forgotten. Every year, school children adopt a grave. They learn the soldier's name, age, and where he was from. In November, they place a flower on the grave and whisper, "Thank you."

0: God. We engage him in Eucharist and deep meditation as well.
1: Hello, this is Father Thomas Morrow. In the name of the Father, and of the Son, and of the Holy Spirit, amen. Let us pray for the end of the terrible crime of abortion in our country and in our world. We praise you, God, for the gift of life, a most precious gift that is the foundation of all that we do, especially our giving thanks to you for this gift. This gift is yours to give and yours to take. We rejoice in this gift, and we ask you to help us, to help other people realize that this is something we do not have the right to take on our own initiative, but we must honor and preserve this gift out of reverence for you and for what you have given us. We praise you for all your gifts. In the name of the Father, and of the Son, and of the Holy Spirit, amen.
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4: Welcome back to the Word on Fire show. I'm Matthew Petrusik, Senior Director of the Word on Fire Institute and the host of the Word on Fire show. Thank you for joining us. The faithful recently rejoiced at the news that Bishop Fulton Sheen, the great American evangelist who lived from 1895 to 1979, has moved forward in the canonization process. The Vatican recently announced that he will soon be beatified, which is one step away from being declared a saint. Looking back, what kind of enduring impact has Fulton Sheen had on evangelization and the church? Looking forward, what can we continue to learn from him today? Here to celebrate Sheen's legacy and how the great communicator continues to shape Word on Fire's own evangelical mission is Bishop Robert Barron. Welcome back to the studio, Bishop.
5: Thanks, man.
4: So today we're looking at the great Bishop Fulton Sheen.
5: Yeah.
4: Celebrating his legacy and looking at his ongoing impact, not only at Word on Fire, but on the church and culture more broadly.
5: Yeah.
4: We recently received news that the church has moved to beatify him. So for those in our audience who may not know what the process is, can you explain that process? What does it mean that he's been beatified, but he's not yet a saint?
5: Yeah. Beatus in Latin just means happy. Kind of lovely. When you're beatified, it means that you're one step away from sainthood. So we're talking about the happiness of that person in heaven. So to be a saint, we would say, is to be in heaven. That's ultimately what it means. So it's the last step in the process. The church is very careful in the declaration of saints. You have to go through several stages, when a cause is first introduced, and then the case has to be made. A kind of critical biography is written. There's various interrogations of witnesses and so on and so forth. And one of the key moments, this is where beatification comes in, is the church seeks a miraculous confirmation that the person's in heaven. And Sheen has an extraordinary miracle about a young baby born and who died, I don't know if his baby was born dead or died
4: didn't
5: right
4: have a
5: after.
4: Heartbeat for 61 minutes.
5: I know. And the last version of the story I heard said the baby was actually in the morgue. And so when the priest arrived, the parents summoned the priest to pray, the nurse said, "Father, the baby's gone and the baby's in the morgue." And the mother said, "I want Father to pray." So, all right. They backed off. And the priest put a relic of Fulton Sheen on the baby's chest and prayed, I think just prayed the Our Father. And then the baby begins to cry. And the doctor at that point was, flabbergasted, but then said, "Well, the baby's alive, but he's going to be completely impaired and there'll be irreparable brain damage. He's a young, healthy, young, bright kid today, named Fulton." So it's an extraordinary miracle. Now, the church, when you get one that you can verify, that's enough for beatification. You need a second one then to move to canonization. So he's very close now to being declared a saint.
4: Let's look at Bishop Sheen, the man, and his teaching, his impact. Start with a brief personal and intellectual biography.

0: before looking at his impact on you and on Word on Fire and the work of evangelization here. So what are some key moments in his life and some sort of key ideas that he encounters that leads him to become the great Bishop Fulton Sheen?
1: Yeah, well, he's from my home state of Illinois, a little town called El Paso, Illinois, not far from Peoria, from a very simple background. Early on, he conceives the idea of becoming a priest. He's one of those people that's called, you know, very young to become a priest. Studies in Illinois, studies also up here in Minnesota. He was for a time at St. Paul Seminary,
0: that's right, yeah,
1: where I send my students. Then studied at Catholic U, and then finally at Louvain, the great Catholic University of Louvain. So he had a very rich, very thorough education, has a great love for philosophy and for St. Thomas Aquinas. I'll say this as a proud Minnesotan, Sheen's devotion to the Holy Hour, they say, credibly began up here at the seminary, that he had a professor there that impressed upon him the centrality of the Holy Hour, which then he practiced his whole life and then propagated to the world, really. But he had a very rich background, and when he returned home as priest of, you know, Peoria, everyone knew he was destined to be a professor. But the bishop at the time wanted him to spend a little bit of time in a parish just to kind of test his obedience, you know. And so the young, very gifted figure said, okay, I'll be a parish priest for a while. And then the bishop said, okay, off you go. And he was offered a job at Catholic University. Uh-huh. He remained there for many, many years. I think it was over 20 years. He was professor, philosophy, apologetics, religion at Catholic University. And then when he was, I think, about 50, maybe early 50s, he begins his the TV ministry that he's best known for. But, you know, that's a very important moment in his life, that he had a long formation as a student and then a long further formation, you might say, as a professor of theology. That's what made his public evangelical work so powerful. That's a little sketch, though, of Sheen's background.
0: One of the major theological contributions he makes is in this idea of the theology of the mystical body. Can you explain a little bit about what his argument is there?
1: Well, you know, it's very interesting. That theme of the church as mystical body is emerging in the early 20th century. So just as Sheen's born is in 1895, I think. So just as he's kind of coming of age and going through his education. And then it's under Pius XII. Now, a few decades later, he writes this great encyclical called Mystici Corporis, which develops that idea very strongly. It's this wonderful idea. The roots of it are ultimately biblical in people like St. Paul, but it's reiterated in the theology of the 19th century, especially in Germany, that the church is not so much an organization. So we can look at a corporation, a business, a government, and we can see certain analogies with the church. It has offices and hierarchies and so on. But it's wrong to think of the church primarily as an organization. It's more like an organism, which means a living thing made up of cells and molecules and organs and constituting a body of interrelationship and interdependence under the headship of Christ, animated by the Holy Spirit. That's the church. We can pull out all kinds of ecclesiological implications from that, you know, and it gives you a much richer understanding of what it means to be a member of the church. Can you see how, and Sheen brought this out, from the mystical body theology comes a deep commitment to justice and concern for the poor and for the hungry and the homeless, because they're not just people having problems. They're members of the same body that I'm a member of. And so the healthy organ can't say to the sick organ, well, that's your problem. No, it's our problem,
0: right,
1: you know? So from the mystical body theology comes this very strong commitment to social action and Catholic action, social justice. And Sheen had that. His great book on the church, which develops these themes, ends with a reflection on Catholic action,
0: right,
1: which I think is very, very powerful. Those are great themes prior to the council. Now, a show we could do sometime is why some of that didn't get carried through. Vatican II shifts to church as people of God, an altogether legitimate image too, but it tended to shift away from church's mystical body.
0: Yeah, right.
1: And in my judgment, that's a problem. That we set aside this extremely rich metaphor for the church. But it was very important for Sheen, yeah.
0: One of the quotes you've highlighted from Sheen is where he argues, I believe this is in his book, quote, "The church is the prolongation of the incarnation through space and time. Explain what he means by that.
1: I love that. And that's based in the

0: church fathers. So the Word of God took to himself a body 2,000 years ago. We say the human nature of Jesus, right? It takes to himself this human nature and then uses that, this is Thomas Aquinas' language, as an instrument. So the Logos uses as an instrument the humanity of Jesus. So that humanity becomes an icon of the invisible God, as St. Paul put it, right? So Sheen, following the fathers, would say, but then there was a second kind of incarnation. Again, analogy, kind of incarnation, whereby the Logos now takes to himself the mystical body of the church. Now think of Jesus saying to Saul, Saul, Saul, why are you persecuting me? See? So the Logos has now taken to himself the mystical body of the church, all of us who are cells, molecules, and organs in his body. He's the head. So it's a prolongation in that sense of the incarnation. So the church in its sacraments, in the liturgy, in the Eucharist, in the saints, in its the works of mercy, becomes Christ in the world. It's the way Christ continues to be present to the world. That's also a mystical body ecclesiology.
1: Another major theme in Sheen's thought is his theology of grace. So Bishop, say a little bit about how Sheen conceived of and communicated how grace worked upon those who chose to accept it.
0: Yeah, he used an image. It's in his writings, but also I think in one of his TV presentations that I think is very rich, and I've tried to adapt it too. Sheen says that in the hierarchy of being, right? So you go from the lowest, like just basic elements, and through plants and animals, and then to human beings, and then to the spiritual. What you notice is there can be a lifting up of a lower element by a higher element, but it can never happen from below up. It has to happen through a condescension of what's above. Mm-hmm. Now, what I mean, so think of a mineral or something in the earth, you know, can be assimilated by plant life. The plant through the roots and all that can draw minerals into itself and raise it to a higher pitch, right? The mineral on its own can't do that. It can't become something higher without being drawn. Now, the plant can become something higher when the animal comes and devours it and eats it and then brings it up into its animal form of life, right? The animal, I mean, we're eating animals all the time. We assimilate them. Now we consume them and draw them up into our higher form of life. So following that principle, Sheen says, well, can we be drawn up into the spiritual order? Yeah. What we can't do is affect it on our own.
1: Yeah.
0: I can't say now, by my heroic efforts, by my great moral excellence, by my just, you know, up by my bootstraps, I will make myself a new creation. No, see, and there, I would say, and Sheen, he's following Aquinas here, that's what the Protestants got right. That's what Luther saw clearly was, I can't save myself. There's no auto-justification. Do I need a graceful condescension from above? Yeah, absolutely. But here's the difference. Here's the Catholic difference. So mineral is just kind of dumbly assimilated. The plant dumbly assimilated. The animal dumbly eaten by us. But see, but we're subjects with mind and will. And so, yes, we need the condescension of grace, but then our cooperation with that grace, to use Catholic language. Yeah. We cooperate with the grace that's offered to us and thereby become divinized or spiritualized. Like Sheen, he's echoing Aquinas here all the time, is the purpose of the Christian life is not to make me a nice guy or make me a morally better person. I mean, that's fine, but, you know, Norman Vincent Peale can do that. The point of the gospel is to make me a new creation. I become transfigured and transformed and elevated. I'm now a son or daughter of God. I can't affect that on my own. That has to be through grace, right? Read the Council of Trent, you know, I mean, can I save myself? Absolutely not. Is grace indispensably important? Yes. Is grace always the first move? Yeah. And it's this principle of the condescension from above allows for the assimilation from below.
1: So looking at your own sort of personal engagement with Sheen, what are some early memories you have of him? And did he have any impact in your own journey to the priesthood?
0: Not much. I would say this. My parents loved Fulton Sheen. So my parents would have watched him on TV. My father was a great guy and very, I think of the John Wayne movie, The Quiet Man. He was like a taciturn.

0: Modern man, you know, very practically minded, ardent Catholic, you know. And I remember one time, somehow Sheen's name came up, and my father was in his chair, and he said, I liked what he said. I liked the way he said it. And I think that summed up the way a lot of Catholics felt about Sheen.
1: Yeah.
0: A lot in their generation would have seen him with great pride that on this major American TV network, competing successfully against Jackie Gleason and Frank Sinatra, is a bishop in full regalia, coming out in prime time and giving a 25-minute lecture without notes on the Catholic faith and culture. And I think a lot of Catholics legitimately took a lot of pride in that and in Sheen's popularity. So he was great for my parents' generation. Now, I'm the generation that came of age after Vatican II. So I go to first grade in 1965, the year the council ends. There was kind of a turning away from much of the pre-conciliar. We're reinventing the church. That's talk for another day. But my generation would not have followed Sheen. By that time, he wasn't on TV anymore. He dies, 1979? He dies, when I was at Catholic U. I remember, and he was, you know, fondly remembered there. So by the time I'm coming of age, late 60s, early 70s, he was toward the end of his time and didn't impact us. But then I'll say this, largely through EWTN, because I think they started replaying his old shows, he begins to appeal now to the next generation after mine.
1: Right.
0: So when I come back to Mundelein Seminary to teach, I discover these young guys. They're the John Paul II generation for sure by that time. See, John Paul was Pope when I entered the seminary, but he hadn't had the impact yet.
1: Yeah, right.
0: But by the early and mid-90s when I'm teaching, all of these guys were there because of John Paul II. And they came to love Fulton Sheen, especially the Holy Hour. And they begin practicing the Holy Hour. My generation, we didn't do that. I can tell you, we didn't do the Holy Hour. But my students were doing it. And I became kind of re-intrigued by Sheen because of that. I remember I'm dating myself, but I had this collection of these little cassette tapes. But I began to play them in my car, and they were old talks of Sheen, like a retreat he gave or something. Well, they were darn good. They were smart. They were funny. They were insightful. They were spiritually rich. And they really had an impact on me. I listened to the whole, whatever that retreat was, and I still remember things from that. That commenced my own kind of rediscovery of Fulton Sheen.
1: What impact did he have on your decision to form Word on Fire Catholic Ministries?
0: A lot, because Sheen, I just saw him as he was the patron saint of evangelizing through media. And see, here's where I think there is a point of contact in a way between the two of us, because I had this very rich formation in philosophy and in theology, including Catholic U and a European. I went to the Institut Catholique in Paris. He went to Louvain, which was a few clouds away, you know, from Paris. We both had a Catholic U connection, both a rich appropriation of especially St. Thomas Aquinas. And then we also come together this way. We both taught for a long time. So I taught at Mundelein from 92 until, I became rector in 2012, so 20 years.
1: Okay.
0: He taught about 20 years at Catholic U. And then at that moment, so Word on Fire commences around 2000. I would have been 40 at that time. Sheen's on the radio by that time, in like his 40s probably. And then TV by his 50s. That's when now the Catholicism series and many things we're doing. So there is a kind of interesting parallel between the two. And I just saw him as someone who paved the way, especially, may I say, in the importance of that formation. One of my pet peeves is the number of people that will just, hey, I got a microphone, I'm a Catholic, here's my podcast show. Well, who are you? And where were you educated? And what do you know about the faith? And you know, I'm being a little cynical there because some people are great, but you just put out a shingle and say, I'm a Catholic podcaster.
1: Yeah.
0: Sheen had a very, very profound formation intellectually. And I always tell people, if you want to get into this gig, you need to do the work. You can't just hang out your shingle. You've got to be grounded in the great tradition and know what you're saying. And so Sheen is a model to me of that.
1: So a few years ago, you came out with a series called the Pivotal Players, following your Catholicism series, and you devote a whole episode to Fulton Sheen, and he's among some of the greatest lights in the history of the church. Why did you choose to focus on him in a whole episode?
0: Yeah, and you know, it's not because I think Fulton Sheen is an intellectual at the level of Thomas Aquinas or Augustine, or that he's a founder of an order like Ignatius. So I'm not trying to exaggerate.

0: great, his importance. But I think I saw him as literally pivotal in the way he opened the door for this particular form of the new evangelization. Groundedness in the great tradition, but then willingness to use what the most contemporary forms of communication. Because, you know, there were a lot of people, I certainly heard this when I got started, Sheen heard it for sure, like, oh, come on, television, are you joking? Can you do anything serious on television? And what do you mean, a primetime TV show, and you're going to talk about what? You know, so his more academic colleagues thought, oh, no, all this, you know, crude popularization. But I think Sheen proved that you can do it in an intellectually serious way and still a way that is compelling for a lot of people. I found that very inspiring, and that's why his portrait's out there.
1: You know, he's famous for making complex theological and moral truths both accessible and very attractive to large audiences, both Catholic and Protestant. In your judgment, how did he accomplish that?
0: Yeah, it's a combination of things. You know, all the great comedians and entertainers of the time admired him and noticed these gifts. I think it was Milton Berle said his comic timing was impeccable. And Sheen used humor a lot. You look at it now, a lot of his jokes are kind of corny, you know. But at the time, I think it was just, hey, there's a bishop up there, you know, wearing a cape, and he's telling a kind of a cute joke. I think people found that attractive, you know. And he did have a good comic timing and self-deprecation. He also had lots of rhetorical gifts. Again, it's funny, you look at him now, you watch him, and he strikes us maybe as a little grandiloquent, a little hyper-dramatic. But, you know, look, that he was coming out of a 19th century tradition. Think of, you know, the great orators of like Lincoln's time, and, you know, he posed like this, and dramatic gestures and the voice. And so Sheen was coming out of that tradition in a way. And so, okay, fair enough. See, for us, the 60s are like this great watershed. And we were all taught to be much more casual and much more, you know, natural. So, okay, the rhetoric has changed. But Sheen had those gifts and knew how to use them. Part of it, too, was his looks. He was a striking-looking man. Yeah. He was like 5'5", maybe. So he wasn't a tall man. But he had an imposing physical presence. And everyone talks about his eyes. There was something about his eyes, deep-set, penetrating, you know, and he knew how to use that. He had like an actor's gift. John Paul comes to mind. You know, John Paul was trained as an actor and knew how to use his physicality and his presence, because he too had a very charismatic presence, and Sheen certainly had that. So he knew how to use these various gifts of communication. I think too, like all great teachers, if you want to say what's the one thing in common, it's a gift for analogy.
1: Yeah,
0: that's right. Is a teacher knows, okay, what do you know? Well, the thing I want to teach you is like it, but it's a little different. That's an analogy, right? Teachers always have a great gift for analogy. Like Picasso was asked one time, what's the key to your genius? And he said, I have an eye for visual analogies. So that was very interesting, you know, like the curve of the guitar is like the curve of the woman's body. And a lot of his painting is showing these analogies. But I think Sheen had that, a great gift for analogy.
1: Sheen also did not shy away from using sharp prophetic language to condemn the moral errors he saw in the culture and in the world, even in politics. How do you think he was able to do that without alienating his millions of viewers?
0: Yeah, because I think he established goodwill. I think they knew, okay, I like this guy, and he's smart, and he appealed, this is very important, he appealed way beyond the Catholic Church. And he had that, it is a Catholic instinct to use like the natural law to find, you know, what are the things that we all have in common, Catholic, Jew, Protestant at that time. And they did. He appealed widely to Protestants by appealing to great American values and then these common moral values, I think, and basic biblical values. I think he built up goodwill, which enabled him then. He was a great opponent of communism and one of the greatest in the 20th century. And the communists knew it, and they were after him. They were watching him, and they were wary of him. Something I'll tell you, I was happy about, you know, recently I was bad-mouthing AOC and Mayor Mamdani, because they're coming out with these, I mean, frankly, Marxist formulations. And I just did a few, like, ex-posts. And I was very happy someone said, well, you know, not since Fulton Sheen has a bishop come out that strongly. I thought, well, all right, fine, I'll accept that.
1: Yeah, absolutely.
0: I hate communism. I hate Marxism. And it's very, very dangerous. And so when these politicians are just, you know, blithely trading in Marxist claptrap. So Sheen was against it like mad in the 50s, and I'm against it now.
1: So we'll soon turn to our listener question. But before we do, by way of conclusion, Bishop, thinking about

0: we can use the great gifts that the Sheen has to evangelization context today, while recognizing that both culturally and technologically things have drastically changed. I mean, it's hard to imagine 30 million people tuning into a primetime event, but perhaps we can hope. So what advice do you think Sheen would offer us on how to use or perhaps not use social media?
1: Yeah, that, no, it's a good question. I don't know what he would say about that. Because, right, to see Sheen, you'd have to tune in your TV or your radio at a particular time, you know. And I think he would have appreciated social media, but also seen the real negative side of it. What would he say to people today? I think he'd emphasize the education side of it and read, and be grounded in the great tradition. He famously said that he made sure he ran every single word of Thomas Aquinas in Latin past his eyes. He read everything Thomas Aquinas ever wrote Latin. And I believe that. I think he would have done that. They say when he was preparing his talks, he would write them out in French and in Latin, and then he would practice them in those two languages just so they would get into his soul. And then he would deliver it in English, you know, without notes. And people find that amazing. He'd go on for a half hour without a note in front of him and end, you know, on the point. But like anybody else who makes it look easy, there's a ton of work that goes into making it look easy. And Sheen had that kind of, you know, dedication.
0: What kind of counsel or perhaps caution you think Sheen would offer to the now, and you've just pointed to this, multitudes of self-identified Catholics who go online, turn on their camera, get the microphone, and claim to, you know, speak on behalf of the
1: church.
0: I think
1: he'd be wary of them. I think he'd be wary, and he want to make sure they have the requisite formation. Something, you know, I've said this at bishops' meetings. We monitor textbooks, we monitor catechetical programs, we give imprimaturs, we certify professors, we do all those things. But let's face it, most people today, they're not getting their instruction from books and pamphlets and university courses. They're getting it from the internet. So why aren't we having more control over the internet? And I still think that's a good idea. Now, what that looks like precisely, I don't know. But I think we bishops, as teachers of the church, should have more control over what's being said in these social media platforms.
0: It has gotten out of control, I think.
1: Yeah. And there, again, you know, you say, oh, censorship. But we do it in all the other areas.
0: Yeah.
1: You know, look at the mandatum. You know, we're asking professors to seek the mandatum that you may teach Catholic theology.
0: I think that's a good idea. Ask for a mandatum from every podcaster. Why not?
1: We actually talked about it. And, you know, now go back many years when I launched this, and there was an avalanche of protest, and, you know, he's trying to control us and everything. I thought, well, then we should stop imprimaturs and stop.
0: Well, it would be a benefit for the audience, too, to know, does this presenter have a mandatum or not?
1: Right. Right. So I think Sheen would be interested in that, you know.
0: And finally, Bishop, how would you like Word on Fire to carry on and advance Sheen's legacy?
1: Well, that's what we're doing, I think, you know, in a smart, beautiful way, using the media available to us to announce the faith broadly, widely, not dumbing it down, using the beauty and wealth of the tradition. I mean, all of that is Sheen inspiration for me. So that's the game.
0: Well, thank you, Bishop. Looking forward to the next one.
1: Yeah, thanks, man.
0: That does it for us today. Thanks for joining us on the Word on Fire show. If you're interested in learning more about how Word on Fire can help you grow closer to Christ, become a better evangelist with and for others, and work for the common good, consider joining the Word on Fire Institute. 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We'll see you next time.
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4: Have you ever noticed how much attention atheists get? Do you know why that is? Because atheists aren't normal. It's normal to believe in God, but normal things don't get much attention. It's abnormal to say there is no God, and that makes the headlines. G.K. Chesterton says atheism is an abnormal

0: normality. It's not merely the denial of a dogma, it's the reversal of a subconscious assumption of the soul, the sense that there's a meaning and a direction in the world, and that there's a purpose to things and a meaning to life. And Chesterton says, if there were no God, there would be no atheists.
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5: We want to invite you to pray the Rosary with us. The Rosary is many things, but perhaps the best way to think about the Rosary is to think about it as a spiritual place, as an invisible chapel that you can enter into even in a busy time of life. And in a place like this, to enter into silence, into prayerfulness, and to follow the events of the life of our Lord Jesus Christ as they must have been seen by the eyes of his mother. We celebrate the Rosary with Mary, but of course, that means we celebrate it with Jesus. And we look on him in the mysteries of grace and salvation as his mother and Joseph and the apostles must have seen these events. So, quietly enter into your own spirit and join us as we offer the Rosary to God in honor of Christ and his mother.

The first five decades of the Rosary are called the Joyful Mysteries. They're called joyful because they represent the early events in the life of Christ and the joy that his mother would have had at these events. In the name of the Father, and of the Son, and of the Holy Spirit. Amen. I believe in God, the Father Almighty, Creator of heaven and earth, and in Jesus Christ, his only Son, our Lord, who was conceived by the Holy Spirit, born of the Virgin Mary, suffered under Pontius Pilate, was crucified, died, and was buried. He descended into hell. The third day he rose again from the dead, and he ascended into heaven, and is seated at the right hand of God, the Father Almighty, from whence he shall come to judge.

0: thee. Blessed art thou amongst women, and blessed is the fruit of thy womb, Jesus.
1: Holy Mary, Mother of God, pray for us sinners, now and at the hour of our death. Amen.
0: Hail Mary, full of grace, the Lord is with thee. Blessed art thou amongst women, and blessed is the fruit of thy womb, Jesus.
1: Holy Mary, Mother of God, pray for us sinners, now and at the hour of our death. Amen.
0: Glory be to the Father, and to the Son, and to the Holy Spirit.
1: As it was in the beginning, is now, and ever shall be, world without end. Amen.
0: O my Jesus,
1: forgive us our sins.
0: Save us from the fires of hell.
1: Bring all souls to heaven, especially those in most need of thy mercy.
0: The second joyful mystery, the visitation of our Blessed Lady to Elizabeth and to the child in her womb, John the Baptist. Our Father, who art in heaven, hallowed be thy name. Thy kingdom come, thy will be done, on earth as it is in heaven.
1: Give us this day our daily bread, and forgive us our trespasses, as we forgive those who trespass against us. And lead us not into temptation, but deliver us from evil. Amen.
0: Hail Mary, full of grace, the Lord is with thee. Blessed art thou amongst women, and blessed is the fruit of thy womb, Jesus.
1: Holy Mary, Mother of God, pray for us sinners, now and at the hour of our death. Amen.
0: Hail Mary, full of grace, the Lord is with thee. Blessed art thou amongst women, and blessed is the fruit of thy womb, Jesus.
1: Holy Mary, Mother of God, pray for us sinners, now and at the hour of our death. Amen.
0: Hail Mary, full of grace, the Lord is with thee. Blessed art thou amongst women, and blessed is the fruit of thy womb, Jesus.
1: Holy Mary, Mother of God, pray for us sinners, now and at the hour of our death. Amen.
0: Hail Mary, full of grace, the Lord is with thee. Blessed art thou amongst women, and blessed is the fruit of thy womb, Jesus.
1: Holy Mary, Mother of God, pray for us sinners, now and at the hour of our death. Amen.
0: Hail Mary, full of grace, the Lord is with thee. Blessed art thou amongst women, and blessed is the fruit of thy womb, Jesus.
1: Holy Mary, Mother of God, pray for us sinners, now and at the hour of our death. Amen.
0: Hail Mary, full of grace, the Lord is with thee. Blessed art thou amongst women, and blessed is the fruit of thy womb, Jesus.
1: Holy Mary, Mother of God, pray for us sinners, now and at the hour of our death. Amen.
0: Hail Mary, full of grace, the Lord is with thee. Blessed art thou amongst women, and blessed is the fruit of thy womb, Jesus.
1: Holy Mary, Mother of God, pray for us sinners, now and at the hour of our death. Amen.
0: Hail Mary, full of grace, the Lord is with thee. Blessed art thou amongst women, and blessed is the fruit of thy womb, Jesus.
1: Holy Mary, Mother of God, pray for us sinners, now and at the hour of our death. Amen.
0: Hail Mary, full of grace, the Lord is with thee. Blessed art thou amongst women, and blessed is the fruit of thy womb, Jesus.
1: Holy Mary, Mother of God, pray for us sinners, now and at the hour of our death. Amen.
0: Hail Mary, full of grace, the Lord is with thee. Blessed art thou amongst women, and blessed is the fruit of thy womb, Jesus.
1: Holy Mary, Mother of God, pray for us sinners, now and at the hour of our death. Amen.
0: Hail Mary, full of grace, the Lord is with thee. Blessed art thou amongst women, and blessed is the fruit of thy womb, Jesus.
1: Holy Mary, Mother of God, pray for us sinners, now and at the hour of our death. Amen.
0: Glory be to the Father, and to the Son, and to the Holy Spirit.
1: As it was in the beginning, is now, and ever shall be, world without end. Amen.
0: O my Jesus, forgive us our sins.
1: Save us from the fires of hell.
0: Bring all souls to heaven, especially those in most need of thy mercy. The third joyful mystery, the birth of our divine Savior. The birth of Jesus

0: is filled with joy. The joy of the angels, the joy of the shepherds, the joy of the Magi. But it happens in such strange circumstances. She laid him in a manger because there was no room for them in the inn. How important it is for us to remember that God chose that his son would be poor, that he would be very poor, that he would be poor all of his life. There are two things we need to think about. First of all, that according to his own words, what we do for the poor, we do for him. And secondly, that we ourselves must not be attached to worldly things and invested in seeking and getting things that make us comfortable. Our Father, who art in heaven, hallowed be thy name. Thy kingdom come, thy will be done, on earth as it is in heaven.
1: Give us this day our daily bread, and forgive us our trespasses, as we forgive those who trespass against us. And lead us not into temptation, but deliver us from evil. Amen.
0: Hail Mary, full of grace, the Lord is with thee. Blessed art thou amongst women, and blessed is the fruit of thy womb, Jesus.
1: Holy Mary, Mother of God, pray for us sinners, now and at the hour of our death. Amen.
0: Hail Mary, full of grace, the Lord is with thee. Blessed art thou amongst women, and blessed is the fruit of thy womb, Jesus.
1: Holy Mary, Mother of God, pray for us sinners, now and at the hour of our death. Amen.
0: Hail Mary, full of grace, the Lord is with thee. Blessed art thou amongst women, and blessed is the fruit of thy womb, Jesus.
1: Holy Mary, Mother of God, pray for us sinners, now and at the hour of our death. Amen.
0: Hail Mary, full of grace, the Lord is with thee. Blessed art thou amongst women, and blessed is the fruit of thy womb, Jesus.
1: Holy Mary, Mother of God, pray for us sinners, now and at the hour of our death. Amen.
0: Hail Mary, full of grace, the Lord is with thee. Blessed art thou amongst women, and blessed is the fruit of thy womb, Jesus.
1: Holy Mary, Mother of God, pray for us sinners, now and at the hour of our death. Amen.
0: Hail Mary, full of grace, the Lord is with thee. Blessed art thou amongst women, and blessed is the fruit of thy womb, Jesus.
1: Holy Mary, Mother of God, pray for us sinners, now and at the hour of our death. Amen.
0: Hail Mary, full of grace, the Lord is with thee. Blessed art thou amongst women, and blessed is the fruit of thy womb, Jesus.
1: Holy Mary, Mother of God, pray for us sinners, now and at the hour of our death. Amen.
0: Hail Mary, full of grace, the Lord is with thee. Blessed art thou amongst women, and blessed is the fruit of thy womb, Jesus.
1: Holy Mary, Mother of God, pray for us sinners, now and at the hour of our death. Amen.
0: Hail Mary, full of grace, the Lord is with thee. Blessed art thou amongst women, and blessed is the fruit of thy womb, Jesus.
1: Holy Mary, Mother of God, pray for us sinners, now and at the hour of our death. Amen.
0: Hail Mary, full of grace, the Lord is with thee. Blessed art thou amongst women, and blessed is the fruit of thy womb, Jesus.
1: Holy Mary, Mother of God, pray for us sinners, now and at the hour of our death. Amen.
0: Glory be to the Father, and to the Son, and to the Holy Spirit.
1: As it was in the beginning, is now, and ever shall be, world without end. Amen.
2: O my Jesus, forgive us our sins.
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2: Bring all souls to heaven, especially those in most need of thy mercy.
0: The fourth joyful mystery, the presentation of the Christ child in the temple by Mary and Joseph. Our Father, who art in heaven, hallowed be thy name. Thy kingdom come, thy will be done, on earth as it is in heaven.
1: Give us this day our daily bread, and forgive us our trespasses, as we

0: forgive those who trespass against us, and lead us not into temptation, but deliver us from evil. Amen.
1: Hail Mary, full of grace, the Lord is with thee. Blessed art thou amongst women, and blessed is the fruit of thy womb, Jesus.
0: Holy Mary, Mother of God, pray for us sinners, now and at the hour of our death. Amen.
1: Hail Mary, full of grace, the Lord is with thee. Blessed art thou amongst women, and blessed is the fruit of thy womb, Jesus.
0: Holy Mary, Mother of God, pray for us sinners, now and at the hour of our death. Amen.
1: Hail Mary, full of grace, the Lord is with thee. Blessed art thou amongst women, and blessed is the fruit of thy womb, Jesus.
0: Holy Mary, Mother of God, pray for us sinners, now and at the hour of our death. Amen.
1: Hail Mary, full of grace, the Lord is with thee. Blessed art thou amongst women, and blessed is the fruit of thy womb, Jesus.
0: Holy Mary, Mother of God, pray for us sinners, now and at the hour of our death. Amen.
1: Hail Mary, full of grace, the Lord is with thee. Blessed art thou amongst women, and blessed is the fruit of thy womb, Jesus.
0: Holy Mary, Mother of God, pray for us sinners, now and at the hour of our death. Amen.
1: Hail Mary, full of grace, the Lord is with thee. Blessed art thou amongst women, and blessed is the fruit of thy womb, Jesus.
0: Holy Mary, Mother of God, pray for us sinners, now and at the hour of our death. Amen.
1: Hail Mary, full of grace, the Lord is with thee. Blessed art thou amongst women, and blessed is the fruit of thy womb, Jesus.
0: Holy Mary, Mother of God, pray for us sinners, now and at the hour of our death. Amen.
1: Hail Mary, full of grace, the Lord is with thee. Blessed art thou amongst women, and blessed is the fruit of thy womb, Jesus.
0: Holy Mary, Mother of God, pray for us sinners, now and at the hour of our death. Amen.
1: Hail Mary, full of grace, the Lord is with thee. Blessed art thou amongst women, and blessed is the fruit of thy womb, Jesus.
0: Holy Mary, Mother of God, pray for us sinners, now and at the hour of our death. Amen.
1: Hail Mary, full of grace, the Lord is with thee. Blessed art thou amongst women, and blessed is the fruit of thy womb, Jesus.
0: Holy Mary, Mother of God, pray for us sinners, now and at the hour of our death. Amen.
1: Glory be to the Father, and to the Son, and to the Holy Spirit.
0: As it was in the beginning, is now, and ever shall be, world without end. Amen.
1: O my Jesus,
0: forgive us our sins.
1: Save us from the fires of hell.
0: Bring all souls to heaven, especially those in most need of thy mercy.
1: The fifth joyful mystery, the finding of the child Jesus in the temple. Our Father, who art in heaven, hallowed be thy name. Thy kingdom come, thy will be done, on earth as it is in heaven.
0: Give us this day our daily bread, and forgive us our trespasses, as we forgive those who trespass against us. And lead us not into temptation, but deliver us from evil. Amen.
1: Hail Mary, full of grace, the Lord is with thee. Blessed art thou amongst women, and blessed is the fruit of thy womb, Jesus.
0: Holy Mary, Mother of God, pray for us sinners, now and at the hour of our death. Amen.
1: Hail Mary, full of grace, the Lord is with thee. Blessed art thou amongst women, and blessed is the fruit of thy womb, Jesus.
0: Holy Mary, Mother of God, pray for us sinners, now and at the hour of our death. Amen.
1: Hail Mary, full of grace, the Lord is with thee. Blessed art thou amongst women, and blessed is the fruit of thy womb, Jesus.
0: Holy Mary, Mother of God, pray for us sinners, now and at the hour of our death. Amen.
1: Hail Mary, full of grace, the Lord is with thee. Blessed art thou amongst women, and blessed is the fruit of thy womb, Jesus.
0: Holy Mary, Mother of God, pray for us sinners, now and at the hour of our death. Amen.
1: Hail Mary, full of grace, the Lord is with thee. Blessed art thou amongst women, and blessed is the fruit of thy womb, Jesus.
0: Holy Mary, Mother of God, pray for us sinners, now and at the hour of our death. Amen.

0: Hail Mary, full of grace, the Lord is with thee. Blessed art thou amongst women, and blessed is the fruit of thy womb, Jesus.
1: Holy Mary, Mother of God, pray for us sinners, now and at the hour of our death. Amen.
0: Hail Mary, full of grace, the Lord is with thee. Blessed art thou amongst women, and blessed is the fruit of thy womb, Jesus.
1: Holy Mary, Mother of God, pray for us sinners, now and at the hour of our death. Amen.
0: Hail Mary, full of grace, the Lord is with thee. Blessed art thou amongst women, and blessed is the fruit of thy womb, Jesus.
1: Holy Mary, Mother of God, pray for us sinners, now and at the hour of our death. Amen.
0: Hail Mary, full of grace, the Lord is with thee. Blessed art thou amongst women, and blessed is the fruit of thy womb, Jesus.
1: Holy Mary, Mother of God, pray for us sinners, now and at the hour of our death. Amen.
0: Hail Mary, full of grace, the Lord is with thee. Blessed art thou amongst women, and blessed is the fruit of thy womb, Jesus.
1: Holy Mary, Mother of God, pray for us sinners, now and at the hour of our death. Amen.
0: Glory be to the Father, and to the Son, and to the Holy Spirit.
1: As it was in the beginning, is now, and ever shall be, world without end. Amen.
0: O my Jesus, forgive us our sins, save us from the fires of hell.
1: Bring all souls to heaven, especially those in most need of thy mercy.
0: Hail, Holy Queen, Mother of mercy, our life, our sweetness, and our hope. To thee do we cry, poor banished children of Eve. To thee do we send up our sighs, mourning and weeping in this valley of tears. Turn then, most gracious Advocate, thine eyes of mercy toward us, and after this our exile, show unto us the blessed fruit of thy womb, Jesus. O clement, O loving, O sweet Virgin Mary, pray for us, O Holy Mother of God,
1: that we may be made worthy of the promises of Christ.
0: Let us pray. O God, whose only begotten Son, by his life, death, and resurrection, has purchased for us the rewards of eternal life, grant, we beseech thee, that meditating on these mysteries of the Most Holy Rosary of the Blessed Virgin Mary, we may imitate what they contain and obtain what they promise, through the same Christ our Lord. Amen. May the divine assistance remain always with us. And may the souls of the faithful departed, through the mercy of God, rest in peace. Amen. May the Holy Virgin bless you with her loving child, this day and forever. In the name of the Father, and of the Son, and of the Holy Spirit. Amen.
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7: Well, the phones are ringing once again, and Mother Angelica is answering the call from the classic TV shows of the 80s and 90s. I'm Doug Keck, along with my cohort here, our network chaplain, Father Joseph Mary Wolf. Great to be with you once again.
8: And always with you, too. And I think one of the segments here I like, where Mother wants us to get back to what's in your heart. What is the intention with which you are doing what you are doing?
7: Absolutely. A couple of topics. Pray for and love your children. Absolutely. Who are you playing for? And also saints that you can pray to. But first up, a remedy for resentment. Kind of an interesting conversation Mother has yes. with somebody in a tough mm-hmm. situation.
8: Yeah. So a lot of people we know deal with this. And I know people that have really been helped with the Al-Anon movement. And why is that helpful? Because you realize you're not alone, and you can learn from the experience of each other in dealing with someone who has alcoholism in your home, which is always very disruptive and hard on everyone in the family. And yet there are ways that the experience of others can give us enlightenment to help us to move forward and have peace in our own lives as well.
7: Right, and I think the great point that Mother makes here is that, of course, you have to be loving and caring, and you want to heal that person. But at the same time, they have free will. Mm-hmm. And she says, you have a right from God to be peaceful, and you can't allow the mistakes, the sins, whatever, anyone else, to rob you of that peace.
8: You know, there's a number of little sayings in the Alcohol Anonymous movement and the Al-Anon movement that just kind of bring home these little short little things like Mother is saying. One of them is, my happiness is my responsibility. Kind of what Mother was saying there. Say what you mean what you say, but don't be mean when you

0: say it. And Lord, put your arm around my shoulder and your hand over my mouth, right? Because sometimes we can be ugly when that's not the best answer for things.
1: Well, as we all know, when you're put under stress many mm-hmm. times, you know, people say things at the spur of the moment they don't really mean, they haven't thought mm-hmm. them through, and it's very, very difficult, and that's why it's important to, I think, to count to 10, mm-hmm. or like you said, to offer up a little prayer to say, Lord, you know, help me to find the right words in this situation.
0: And the memory, right? Mother brings out so well here. It's all in your memory. You're replaying the thing, going over and over again, and that's where resentment, regret, and guilt come from. So we bring that to the Lord, and we forgive, and we choose to forgive. We choose to be merciful, learning with our memory what the Lord did.
1: Right, really letting go and letting God, a remedy for resentment.
2: We have another call. Hello?
3: Hello, Mother.
2: Where are you from?
3: Navarre, Ohio, near Canton.
2: Oh, I remember Navarre, Ohio.
3: Well, my mother-in-law tells me that her baby sister used to play with you when you were a little girl.
2: Well, I wouldn't doubt it.
3: Long time ago in Canton.
2: Oh, don't remind me how long. My...
3: Well, I just thank God that you're staying healthy and have such a wonderful program.
2: Thank
3: I've
2: you.
3: I've only been a Catholic now for about 4 years, and I'm working real hard at trying to do everything right and grasp everything. I'm calling for repentance against resentment. About 6 months ago, I joined Al-Anon, and it's been a true godsend to me. My husband is a severe alcoholic, practicing alcoholic, and I'm having a lot of problems in letting go of past hurts and things that I know I've let them hurt me, but I'm having trouble getting rid of it.
2: Yeah.
3: And I keep asking God to please take this from me. And I think I need some help.
2: Yeah. Well, resentment, regret, guilt, it's all in the memory, isn't it? That's what you're saying. You're saying, I remember, I remember, I remember. And all of this resides in the memory. And our Lord gave us a remedy. One day he said, be compassionate as your Father is compassionate, and be merciful as your Father is merciful. It is the Father's will that you and I are merciful as he was merciful. It is the Father's will that we forgive as we have been forgiven. It is the Father's will that we accept the cross, no matter how deep and bitter and awesome it is, from his holy hand, his permitting hand. So whether he permits or ordains, it's like you're in the position you're in, you're kind of stuck with it. But look upon it as that opportunity to be like Jesus. We need to repent of our resentments, because they rob us of peace. And no one has the right to rob you of peace and joy. You have a right from God to be peaceful. And you can't allow the mistakes, the sins, whatever, of anyone else to rob you of peace. Our Lord said something kind of clever one day. He said, when you go into a house, he said, say peace to this house. He said, if there's a man in there or a family who does not accept your peace, take it back. Well, how do you like that? In other words, don't lose it. And then he said, go to the middle of the village and shake the dust from your feet. What does that mean? You're going to go around and shaking your feet with dust? No. It means that if the slightest memory that antagonizes you or causes you any kind of anxiety or frustration, shake it off. Give it to the Lord. He's got big shoulders. as a Christmas present, as a birthday

0: present to Jesus. Say, Jesus, I don't have much to give you this year, but I want to give you the biggest and the best present I can manage. I give you all the resentment I have towards my husband. I give it to you, and I want peace in my mind and heart. Peace for him and peace for myself. From the agony of pain, I ask for peace.
1: And next up here in part one is pray for and love your children. Absolutely.
2: You know, I really don't understand the mindset of completely cutting your parents out of your life. Whatever that aggravates you about them or whatever's going on, I just really can't understand that mindset. And we pray that we would always have an appreciation for our parents, you know, even if they're nagging or whatever the situation is. You know, I had a relative whose daughter did that. And so her father died. She didn't show up. And we went to the grave and we prayed for her that God would give her grace. And remarkably, it was just a couple of months later, this unknown car drives up to her mother's house, rings the doorbell. She says, well, do you know who I am? No, I'm your daughter. And she just wept. And there was a reconciliation. So I think we can't ever give up hope. We continue to pray. And please do love your parents.
1: Right. And on the other side, St. Monica, letting them go and loving your kids and knowing you keep praying for them. But exactly. And how many people I've seen it on Facebook and places, you know, who had these relationships as a problem. And then that person dies.
2: Right.
1: And it's too late in their mind. And they're suffering because of some stupid argument.
2: Yeah. Now's the time to be reconciled. Now's the time to love those in our lives.
1: Pray for and love your children, and maybe your parents, too.
0: We have another call. Hello?
3: Yes. Good evening, Mother Angelica.
0: Good evening. Where are you from?
3: I'm calling you from South Louisiana, and I think I can identify with the caller who just spoke with you, the gentleman with the heart surgery. My husband underwent this last December the 13th, and praise God, he's a new man, totally. Sometimes I think we have to be knocked down before we can realize what we have. And we are spiritually separated from some of our children. We have tried, you know, the prayers. At times I feel angry, and then I say, no, there's something that God's trying to tell me through this. But, Mother, I do get weary. This is going on 13 years.
0: Yeah.
3: And I say, just please, if they would just darken the sill of our door and come to us. We have extended our hands out. We need our children. We love them. They were born cradle Catholics, raised in the Catholic schools. We've tried as much as we could as humans. I know it's in God's hands, but I need to be helped, Mother.
0: Yeah, well, you know, this little passage I just read about our sins being like, becoming like snow and becoming white as wool. I know you feel angry and deserted by your children. You need to repent of that. I think that's what you're trying to say. But you see, because they have left and they're not coming back, sometimes we feel we have a right to be angry. And maybe we do. But you can't carry anger with you all the time. You have to release these children to the Lord. Not forget them. Not love them. You must love them, and you must pray for them. But you can't carry that load. If I give you something, I can't take it back. And that's what we do with Jesus. We give him something, we take it back. We give it, we take it back. We give it, we take it. It's like a game. It's been a lot of years since they've gone. And there's nothing worse than a mother's heart. And you're disappointed. And this is the holiday season. And we kind of hope things will change. And sometimes the things that has to change is us. Not only do we need to repent our anger and our disappointment, but you can't allow anybody, even if it's your children, to have such power over you that they determine whether you feel good or not good, whether you're close to God or whether you're not close to God. That isn't what God wants. He really doesn't want that.

0: You see, you've brought them into the world, you raised them, and now you got to leave them go. You pray for them like Monica prayed 30 years for Augustine. Well, look what happened to him, huh? Pray for them and continue to love them, but let it go. Give that gift to Jesus. That's a big package with a big ribbon on it. It finally says, Lord, after all this time, I give this big box to you with all my children in it. I leave it to you. You know, this is your gift. Raise your heart and know that He loves them more than you do.
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3: People always ask me, Father, how should we pray? Well, there's several ways we can do it, but the most important is through the power of the Holy Spirit. We have to pray from our heart. We have to pray honestly and sincerely. We have to allow the Holy Spirit to work through us so that we're not just simply saying words, but we're saying words that can actually change us. Prayer, if it changes us, then we're doing it right.
1: Let's return to Mother Angelica
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4: And we move into part two of this program. Thank you for staying with us. And Father, the question is, who are you playing for?
5: Yeah, so what's in your heart? What is the real intention here with what you're playing? And please God, you know, a pastor always has in mind what is best for the spiritual life of the flock. Please God, that's the case. And assume goodwill on His part. Sometimes a fresh approach is needed. You know, just He has a particular idea that He thinks is going to be beneficial for His flock as the pastor. So we assume goodwill, and as Mother says, just pray for Him.
4: Right. And I think the point here being made as well as the idea of you, this organist was playing, and then they said, well, we're not going to use an organ anymore at Mass, and this person was very upset, and Mother points out, well, you have an organ at home, you still get to play for God effectively, right? Yeah, but it's not the same. Well, who are you playing for? You're playing for the Lord, or are you playing for the people there like it's a performance?
5: Right. And, of course, we do want to have a positive influence on people, and music is a way that people can do that and feel like they're contributing, too. But, ultimately, it comes down to, I'm doing this for you, Lord. Even if nobody hears it, even if nobody sees it, I'm doing it for you, and that's what's pleasing.
4: And that is one of the toughest things, I think, many times for people who are doing, hopefully, good things, is to realize that, you know, maybe people don't realize that's what you're doing, and you have to say to yourself, why am I doing this?
5: Exactly.
4: What's my motivation? Is it for people to think what a nice guy I am, or is it because this is what I feel called to do?
5: And I found that too, just receiving complaints, which I'm not welcoming here, but, but it purifies my own motives. Why am I here? Why am I doing what I'm doing?
4: Absolutely. And that, again, is our chaplain, Father Joseph Marion Wolf, who you can write to, care of the network.
5: No.
4: And now we'll see, who are you playing for?
0: We have another call. Hello?
6: This is Ivory Jolivert from Napoleonville. Mother Angelica, I have been playing for the church for 41 years, freely. And we have a new priest come in 4 years ago, and he kicked me out.
0: He kicked you out?
6: Yes, he got someone that is non-Catholic to play that old jazzy stuff for Mass on Sunday. But my real Catholic way of playing for the Catholic Church, was kicked out.
0: Did you play the organ?
6: I played the organ, yes.
0: Wonderful. And you're having a hard time forgiving.
6: I made the solemn promise to the good Lord, if He let me live to reach the age of 62, to retire, I will play until my dying day.
0: Do you have an organ at home?

0: have an organ at home, but I wanted, I play for Mass on Sunday.
1: Well, good.
0: That's mine. But it's hard for me to get that off my mind.
1: I know it is.
0: It's hard because I dedicate my life playing for the honor and glory of God. And this priest came and hired a non-Catholic man and paying him a salary. So I take it very hard.
1: Yeah, well, I can see that. I understand that. And I think logically there may is reason for you feeling bad. But you see, you can't always think logically or by reason alone. See, who were you praying for, huh? Were you praying for Father? Were you praying for the people? You're praying for God, weren't you? You know who he was praying for? For God? But you can pray for God at home. And you can pray all day if you want. See, don't forget who you were playing for. You're playing for God. You don't have to be in a church to play for God. You don't have to be heard by a congregation to play for God. You play on Sundays and play with all your heart. But don't be resentful. If the priest has done wrong, he will have to answer for that to the good Lord. If he's been unkind or ungrateful or uncharitable, you have to pray for him. See, we can't always forgive unless we do good. Love your enemies, do good to them, pray for them. That's the counsel the Lord gave us. Huh? So you have to pray for Father. And you have to really go in the chapel sometime or the church or even in your living room and put this resentment, that's what it is really, put this resentment in your hand and just raise it up to God and say, Jesus, I want to give you this. I don't want to ever take it back. I've played. I'm retired now. I'm going to pray for you in my home as long as I want for Our Lady to hear and the angels to hear and all of heaven. You see, we can't always do what we used to do. And even though it seems very unjust to pay someone to do something that you won't do for nothing, it doesn't even make sense, does it? But because it doesn't make sense and seems so unjust, that gives you an excuse not to forgive. And I know it's a burden on you. You don't seem to be the kind of person who wants to hang with that burden on. So give it to the Lord tonight, will you? Lord, I just ask that he gets rid of this resentment and walks in the way of the Lord and has a peaceful heart. Don't allow anyone to take away your peace. Your peace lies in the Lord's.
2: And closing out this week's program, saints that you can pray to. There's a whole bunch, aren't there?
3: Think about that. I love the quote of Pope Benedict, that there's this luminous trail of the saints throughout history that shows us the truth of the gospel and how it brings beauty into the lives of people, these saints. And they show us how to live the gospel in our own particular circumstances. We're not to become exactly like a particular saint, but we can learn from them different aspects of how to apply the gospel to my circumstances.
2: Right, and Mother mentioned some that we featured, you know, Catherine of Siena, mm-hmm. We did a program, Teresa Avila, a wonderful program. We did a program not that long ago, within the last year, on little Margaret of Costello, you know, mm-hmm. Person really leading a tough life.
3: Yeah, I really enjoyed that docudrama that we produced on Margaret of Costello, because it shows you that even when you've got your own personal disabilities, as she had, and mm-hmm. troubles, and yet you can bring the joy of gospel of the gospel to others and really have a positive influence on others through Christ.
2: And another one she mentions here, Mother talks of the Sacred Heart of Christ, and I know how you were involved with enthroning mm-hmm. homes to the Sacred Heart, right?
3: And the monastery, too. So we did that because the sisters, when they moved up to Hansville, they wanted to re-enthrone, really, the monastery to the Sacred Heart and devote everything to him.
2: Absolutely. Saints that you can pray to.
1: We have another call. Hello?
4: Hello, Mother. I'm from New Mexico, Santa Fe.
1: Oh, wonderful.
4: And thank you for taking my call. I was baptized a year ago, Easter.

0: under the name of Blessed Faustina. And thanks to your television show, I've been able to come into this church and like attend Mass daily now. Mother, I wonder if you could tell me, you can laugh with so much joy. And I think when you take those sighs, maybe you're holding back some tears, I feel so much fullness of the emotions of life, of joy, of all the people suffering. Mm-hmm. When I attend the cathedral, I like to stay there and pray, because when I'm there and when there's people in prayer, the tourists quiet down. They come in, they stomp around, they take pictures, they talk, and I know we need that their money very much, but we don't have enough priests to go around here mm-hmm. in Santa Fe, and thank you. I'm got you squeezed in between my electric bill this month.
1: I'm not too sure what your question was, but I want to welcome you to the church. And from what I could hear, I know that you are making great progress. I would recommend to you that you read some of the lives of the saints. I'm sure you have read Faustina. You might get the life of, I would get a kind of a smorgasbord of saints, you know? I would get Catherine of Siena or Teresa of Avila for mystical things. I would get Don Bosco or Mother Cabrini for a more active life. I would get Mary Mazzarella, who was illiterate, but she became a great saint. I would get the kind of saints that, like Margaret of Castello. She was humpback blind. She was born so deformed. She became a great, great saint. I would get different kind of saints' books and different kinds of saints. Then I would get the old, old book called Butler's Lives of the Saints. There's a saint for every day. If you do that and you read your scripture, especially your Gospels, the words of Jesus penetrate the heart. And if you continue doing that, then see, the word goes into your heart and your mind. And then what you're able to do is to bring that peace and joy that you find. And when something difficult comes along, then you're able to hang on. You can take it with more calmness. You can take it with more union with God. You can say, thank you, Lord. I don't understand what's happening. I feel terrible about this, but I know you will help me. That thread of God must go through all of our life, whether you're eating, sleeping, drinking, cooking, working, whatever you do. That heart to heart. And that's why I was talking about the Sacred Heart of Jesus. From now to Friday, why don't we make little acts of reparation? Sacred Heart of Jesus, I put all my trust in you. Sacred Heart of Jesus, help me. Sacred Heart of Jesus, teach me to love. Teach me to be forgiving. Sacred Heart of Jesus, be my friend. A lot of you need a friend. Why don't you ask Jesus to be your friend? He's the friend of all friends. He'll never fail you. He'll always love you. And he wants you to be happy with him in his kingdom.
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1: This is Father Bryce Higginbotham. The month of May is dedicated to the Blessed Mother. Let us pray. In the name of the Father, and of the Son, and of the Holy Spirit. Amen. Hail Mary, full of grace, the Lord is with thee. Blessed art thou among women, and blessed is the fruit of thy womb, Jesus. Holy Mary, Mother of God, pray for us sinners, now and at the hour of our death. Amen. In the name of the Father, and of the Son, and of the Holy Spirit. Amen.

0: Hi, I'm Ryan Penny, and welcome to The Catholic Sphere. In a world of toxicity and negativity that desperately needs the good news of our Savior Jesus Christ, sometimes the best delivery is with a good laugh. Our guests today know how to do just that on their social media accounts that collectively have over 140,000 followers. Joining us all the way from Birmingham, Alabama, we have Brian Edwards of Catholicism on Instagram, Steve Simone, who has been a very popular stand-up comedian for many years. He's with us from Florida. And joining us again on the Catholic Sphere is Keith Downey in Arizona. Keith runs Grassroot Catholic on Instagram and YouTube. Gentlemen, welcome to the Catholic Sphere.
1: Let's get started
0: with you, Brian. Could you have imagined 10 years ago that you would one day become a Catholic meme-making celebrity? Can you tell us about your conversion to Catholicism and how you got into making memes?
2: Well, I didn't have the slightest clue. It was all my father's idea, really. We're a family of converts from Protestantism, and my mom's a revert. And so when her grandmother was dying, she received last rites, and my mother was just re-inspired to revisit the Mass, and we went with her. We went a few times, and then just after several visits, we became fascinated with it. We loved the truth and the beauty of the Mass. And then I had a logical conversion, but it wasn't until years later that I had more of a conversion of heart, and it was at an All Souls Mass, and the homily just really lit me up, and that's what inspired me to start making memes.
0: That's the fact that your dad inspired you, and the power of your coming into the faith because of your family. It's like the Lord had his hand on you step by step, and using the gifts that you already had, and memes eventually brought you into wanting to share the faith, and now it's obviously having a huge impact on people all over. So praise God for that. And Steve, you've enjoyed making people laugh from a very young age, and went on to work in LA, and you appeared on Comedy Central eventually, and then you started to bring joy to children in children's hospitals. But can you tell us where did it all start for you exactly?
3: In the domestic church, my family. I grew up with brothers. I was blessed to grow up in a very loving, joyful Catholic home. But our family dinner table was absolute chaos and a lot of fun. And that's, I think, where I really learned how to make people laugh. And then I was a pretty quiet kid in school up until like fifth grade. I remember getting one laugh in third grade, and I really liked it. I was at a spelling bee, and I had to stand in front of the class. And years later, I found out I was dyslexic, and spelling was terrible. But I remember Mrs. Jeanette in third grade. She had gone on a trip to Mexico and had a giant sombrero at the front of the class, and I couldn't spell.

0: the word, but I just grabbed the sombrero and started to dance, and everybody laughed. And I was like, loved it. And but then, like in fifth grade, I played a jester in a school play, and next thing you know, I started to like make friends and make people laugh. And then it was always a part of my identity, but I didn't think about making a living with it or really trying to glorify God with the talent of comedy until I was in the middle of my quarter life crisis. And it was kind of really cool how God met me in my brokenness. There was nothing. I was like, at the point, I'm like, if comedy doesn't work, I don't know what I'm going to do. So I just packed up everything and in a complete leap of faith, just drove to California. And I was like, let's try open mic comedy and see what happens.
1: A quarter life crisis.
0: Yeah.
1: That's how it all started. Wow. I can't wait to hear the rest of the story there. So Keith, shifting gears to you for a sec. So before your reversion to the faith a few years ago and you taking to social media to evangelize, you were an actor in the secular sphere, but you also spent some time in one of the most famous improv acting and bastions of comedy in the world, Second City in Chicago. Can you tell us about that experience?
2: Yeah. So when I went to Arizona State University, I was part of a sketch comedy group. And after we graduated, we're like, what are we going to do? Well, the next thing you do is you go either to LA, New York, or Chicago. And, you know, you mentioned it, Chicago is kind of like the Mecca or the Holy Land of sketch comedy and improv. And so made my way over there, studied at Second City, got into the conservatory program. And that's really when I figured out how much of an issue I have of pride, because in the initial classes you take before you get into the conservatory program is that there's no rules. Break the rules. Go ahead. Nothing. Everything is free game. And then into the conservatory program, there's all these rules, and I didn't like that, so I dropped out.
1: You dropped out. So. The comedy was too rigid, but obviously you still had that spirit for comedy. But yeah, I guess you were simply, you know, maybe more of a free spirit there.
2: Yeah, like that's a great way to put it.
1: Yeah, a free spirit, and it was just going to be. Some time later before you finally found that outlet in the realm of evangelization. So praise God for that. Brian, back to you. For the sake of some of our audience that may not use social media or know your page and see your content, can you explain to us what a meme is and kind of its history? And why do you think memes are so popular online, especially with young men?
3: Well, a meme is just simply an image or a short video that tries to convey a relatable idea, experience, or thought. And we've been making memes since, you know, the Egyptians, I guess. They got pictures all over their walls. But, you know, I use them to poke fun at heresies, bad ideas, and I like to educate and inspire this new, increasingly visual generation. Young men these days, they hunger for truth and they seek out content that sort of makes them feel like they're not completely insane in a world that's gone mad. So that's my ultimate goal, really, is to just encourage others and to educate them a little better than, you know, whoever failed them in the past.
1: And you have said, right, that that your majority demographic on your profile is mostly young men?
3: Yeah, it's about 70% men.
1: Wow.
3: About between 18 and 30.
1: And that's incredibly noteworthy because a lot in the evangelization space have admitted that it can be a little bit more difficult to reach young men. But you're not having that problem at all. And so it's interesting to see, like, what is working, what the sort of wit and humor, but it's still filled with faith and obviously still pointing them to Christ and the church, and yet it is still effective. So it's worth highlighting that. That's quite astounding. So Steve, shifting gears to you again, let's pick up with your story from where we left off. Can you tell us how you followed a popular comedian and turned the attention away from yourself and to God?
0: Yeah, it's one of my favorite stories from my years at the Comedy Store. About 10 years ago, there was

0: comedian by the name of Louis C.K., who was at the time the most popular comedian in the world. He had a critically acclaimed and popular TV show on FX, and he was selling out like Madison Square Garden whenever he wanted to, that type of venue. So he popped into the Comedy Store, which is only about the original room there was probably about only 180 seats. So when a celebrity of that stature walks into a room, people automatically get excited. And it was a surprise visit for the audience. And they had that like joy kids have on Christmas morning. They were like, I can't believe it's him. Like when they announced his name, you know, it was a big deal when the piano player would just write down the name of the next comedian and hand it to somebody. That's when the audience knew they were getting a surprise. And they said, who's next? Louis C.K. And the audience went crazy. He was popped in. So my spot, I was at the comedy club, but I wasn't supposed to perform for like an hour or so later. And there was a bunch of comedians slated to perform behind Louis. So Louis goes in unannounced, does about an hour's worth of material. The audience is thrilled. And the piano player was sort of like the stage manager, my buddy Jeff, God rest his soul. And I'm in the back of the room dying laughing and, you know, enjoying Louis. And I'm like, who's going to have to follow this? And he goes, you. I'm like, I have to follow this? I have to follow Louis C.K.? What about all the other comedians that were ahead of me on the list? So when Louis was finished with his set, he turned to Jeff and he said, who's next? And Jeff said, Steve Simone. And Louis said, who? And the whole audience laughed because it was a genuine, like, who is this guy? And then when the audience laughed, Louis did something that was so kind and so charitable. And that sticks out in my head as a very important thing in this story, because Louis's act was built upon his lack of faith and not knowing God and not believing in God. And almost that night, he admitted to almost being jealous of people that have a relationship with God. But there was this, you know, the Holy Spirit, Christ was in him, because Louis said, who? Steve Simone. And the whole audience laughed. And then Louis said, hey, don't laugh. Let me tell you something. You're at the world famous Comedy Store. This is a very difficult club to have the right to perform. He goes, it took me many years to be able to walk out on this stage. So if Steve is good enough for the Comedy Store, he's good enough for you, and he's good enough for me. And in fact, I'm going to sit in the back of the room and watch him perform. I ask you to show him the same respect that you've shown me, ladies and gentlemen, Steve Simone. So I walk out on stage and I tell the audience what literally just happened. I was like, who's got to follow this? And they were like, you. And the whole audience laughed because they knew it was a genuine moment. And then I said, Louis might not believe in God, but just hearing him say my name is proof to me that he's real. And I was like, I'm so thrilled to be in this moment with you guys. And eventually I had a 15-minute set and it ended in a standing ovation. It's one of my favorite memories from the Comedy Store.
1: Praise God. The fact that you
0: pretty cool, right?
1: The fact that you had the courage to talk about God in a space like that, especially following a guy like Louis C.K., who's known for being the opposite. And he almost providentially says these incredibly kind words to you, and then you bring God again into that moment. What a witness that must have been to everybody sitting in the audience. How many people do you think were there that night?
0: That night, probably about 180. It was a sold-out show, but small room.
1: Yeah, so there's 180 people. What a witness that would have been for them. And I know that that's not the last time that you have brought God into what you're doing and have made it ultimately about him, which is the greatest testimony of all of this. So thanks for that beautiful story, Steve. And Keith, there's a famous quote regarding vocation that goes, vocation is where our greatest passion meets the world's greatest need. And you stepped into the Catholic memes and reels world at a point in our recent history that they were perhaps needed the most during the pandemic, when people were alone, confused, and hungry for meaning, and perhaps more perhaps than they ever had been before. Can you tell about how your desire to use your talents for performance and comedy became unleashed in that time, where you're able to use your free spirit that had been kind of repressed in Second City, you're able to use it more freely now at this time?
2: Yeah, I mean, I was one of those people that was desiring something that I was doing.

0: doing, or I became doing. So it was that in itself, but then also, you know, I was with a talent agency at the time, and things slowed down dramatically as far as auditions went. And once things started to pick back up a little bit after like 2021, you had to be vaccinated to audition for just like being an extra. And I'm like, no, pass. So, you know, we ended things amicably with my talent agency. And I thought, well, this is a perfect time because now I can focus on the Instagram stuff and really sharing humor, but doing it in a way to also uplift the faith.
1: Beautiful. And you certainly did that. And you quickly grew a large following because you started from when you started Grassroot Catholic, it obviously started zero. And now you're at, what, almost 60,000? It happened pretty quickly.
0: Yeah, I took a screenshot of the first 10 people, and I did a celebration for 10 people at one point, just because I didn't think anything was going to happen. I'm like, yeah, people are going to follow this, maybe like 5 or 10, my parents, obviously. But I wasn't expecting it to take off to this amount of people. So.
1: Right, exactly. Glory to God. Sure. Yeah, exactly. I'm sure it was a surprise, but everyone's grateful for that surprise. So, Brian, why do you think Catholicism is viral? And Catholicism is viral in the sense of it goes beyond barriers. So why has it been so popular, do you think?
2: Well, I try to start with relatable content, stuff that, you know, your average person can identify with. And they share this with people that are friends of theirs. And sometimes it's a subject that's not like overtly Catholic, and it'll just get shared and shared and shared. And then eventually, you know, there's like tens of thousands of people that have seen this. And then they look at my page and they see the more educational stuff, the more spiritual stuff. And, you know, it catches people. I don't know. It's like a hook for, you know, a large crowd, just a huge crowd of people.
1: Yeah, it seems like you're able to make a meme out of all of the funniest moments of life. You know, whether it's you know, making fun of how parents feel when their kids are acting like insane people at mass, and you capture a movie character like Gollum from the Lord of the Rings and comparing that to our kids acting like crazy people at mass or whatever it is. It's like you just make people relate to it. It's like, yep, I've experienced that exact same thing. And it's amazing how you're able to bring a pop culture and characters that people are familiar with, and relating it to people's experience, and then casting it all through a Catholic lens. And people are really drawn to that. Even the ones who are not already Catholic, makes it incredibly relatable. And so Steve, what drove you to making clean comedy? I mean, you know, you're someone who has, you know, appeared on Comedy Central before, so you've done the whole secular comedy scene, but
3: yes,
1: you've gradually moved into clean comedy, and how you've gotten to that point is a fascinating story. Can you share it with us?
3: Yeah, I mean, it was a gradual process. Like, I still consider myself, like, I'm out there in the secular world, right? Like, I'm a comedian that happens to be Catholic more than I'm a Catholic comedian. Does that make sense? Mm-hmm. And in those clubs, you know, I started off like everybody else, and I was just trying to make people laugh. That was the first step, like, just whatever it takes, just make people laugh. But slowly over time, you know, I started to get closer to God, and that had a profound effect in my life. Like, what about integrity? Like, what about being the same person in prayer time as I am at work time? So that was in the back of my head. And like I said, it was a gradual process. But the first real eye-opener for me was when I released my first comedy album about 10 years ago. And it was finally something tangible to show my parents. I'd been in LA like 14 years, and I'm like, here's an hour's worth of material. It went to the top of the Google Play charts.

0: iTunes charts. It even charted on Billboard. But the problem was the language wasn't really family friendly. And it wasn't filthy or dark, or but there was a couple words that I shouldn't have used. And I remember my mom not being able to play it for her friends. And that hurt me a little bit. And then I remember a friend of mine, my Catholic nerd buddy Tony, was like, "This is funny, but the language, buddy." And I never really made that connection. Like, I was just like, "Oh yeah, why did I use that language?" And then I started to get involved with Children's Hospital in Los Angeles. And through God's grace, I was able to be involved with Children's Hospital almost as if I were a celebrity. But I really wasn't a celebrity. Like, I'm not Denzel Washington. You know what I mean? So I was really mindful of, like, uh-oh, if they do a bad – I don't want anything to prevent me from doing this work. I don't want to give anybody an excuse to say no. So it was like, clean up your act, literally. And then around that time, for Lent, I really prayed on what I should give up for Lent. And so I gave up using potty language on stage. And it was amazing. I didn't need it. So then I was like, wait, I'm still getting laughs. And my act's clean. And that was kind of a competitive advantage, being at the Comedy Store, because my friends are the funniest people in the world. They're way funnier than me. But I was like, they also have – a lot of them probably have kids, so maybe they could play my album in the car with their kids. So I decided to release an all-clean album. I dedicated it to my mom because I felt so bad she couldn't share the first one with her friends. So I celebrated moms on the album and motherhood, and it was completely clean. And then it changed my career because they could play it on satellite radio on Sirius's Laugh USA, which is the family-friendly channel. So it was really a blessing in disguise.
1: So it seems like your path to discovering the effectiveness of clean comedy came by way of you being hurt that you didn't maybe have access to bring joy to all the people that you wanted to. And you saw it as being perhaps a barrier, and realizing that having an act that even children can listen to can bring the same joy even to adults. And you're like, well, this works, so let's keep on doing it. And
0: yes.
1: And God eventually brought you to that point over time. Praise God.
0: Yes. Praise the
1: God.
0: Lord.
1: Yeah. And so, Keith, do you ever have people reach out to you to ask you about your content or ask you for advice, like in the comm boxes on Instagram or in the DMs and things like that, especially people who are interested in the faith that are not currently practicing Catholics?
2: Yeah, I mean, there's a lot of different people that will message me, and it could be based on like, hey, how do you make this real? How do you make this video? What type of software do you use to... Hey, I'm thinking of becoming Catholic, but I'm still trying to get over this, this, and that. So it's a variation, and I'm sure Brian gets the same kinds of messages day in, day out as well. But it's really humbling because people are coming to you. They're opening themselves up to a complete stranger that has no idea who they are and is asking for advice. And it's like putting all this pressure on us, like, well, maybe we should talk to a priest about this question that you're bringing up instead of some dad who has a smartphone in his office, right? So it's really humbling, and it's nice to be able to help people that may not feel comfortable talking to anybody else about their faith.
1: Brian, can I ask you the same question? Do you ever have people reach out to you in the same way to ask you about the faith, or, you know, people who are kind of lost and searching for answers?
3: Yeah, every day I have people that contact me. You know, they just, a lot of people don't know what to do, and especially with times just so dark and, you know, depressing out there, things are kind of rough, looking kind of rough. And I have a lot of people, especially like more scrupulous, you know, younger men and guys that struggle with OCD and anxiety and stuff like that. They're looking for comfort, you know, and I myself, you know, I struggled with those things, and the sweet Lord was always a comfort. But one of the only refuges that I could find

0: is humor itself. So I just, I try to brighten people's moods and get them through the day.
1: So you're bringing people some of the same consolation that you were given and spreading that to thousands of people all over the country, if not the world. It's amazing how social media gives us the ability to reach people, thousands and thousands of people that otherwise we never would be able to. It used to be that you did have to have access to a large audience, like praise be to God's Steve has had with his large comedy auditoriums. But now it's like anybody, if you have that voice, you have that talent, you can grow just as large of an audience just because of social media. And God can use your same wounds to bring that same blessing that you've received to people that otherwise you wouldn't have been able to. So, glory to God. So, Steve, similar question. I know that you've had more, face-to-face interactions maybe because of your stand-up routines, but you're also on Instagram, you're also on social media. So, in all those different ways, do you ever have people reach out to you about your content to ask you for advice and mentorship?
2: Well, the most humbling thing is when people reach out and say thank you. And they'll share a little of their testimony, what they're going through, or why comedy was healing for them. And when I get those messages, I'm just like, Lord, who am I that you would use me to help people get through dark moments? That's like such a blessing. I can't even, that's like the greatest thing ever to help somebody. But I have had, because I am out there in the world, I will get messages from people that don't have any faith at all, but they know they need something. So that generally, I can't really address that in a quick, short message. So if I get one of those messages, I'll share my cell phone number and I'm like, let's jump on a call. Let's say a prayer together. And that's, the coolest thing ever. I'm just a comedian. But if I could bring somebody closer to God, like, wow, that's something more powerful than laughter.
1: Just a comedian. Well, obviously, I think the lesson learned from this show today is that comedy and humor has a great deal of power to break down barriers for people, to ultimately help to break down the walls around their hearts, to lighten the mood, to give them joy, and ultimately to help them to want to seek more truth. Thanks be to God. So I want to end this show with all of you today with some challenges for our viewers. Keith, what challenge would you like to give people? In light of everything that we talked about today, how can we challenge people to take some of these lessons that they can apply to their lives?
3: A challenge I'd say is to not to be so serious on social media. Like it's a great place, but people take things a little bit too seriously, and maybe they go into the comment section and they just unload. So maybe before you write something that you probably regret, say a Hail Mary before you post that comment.
1: Pray before you speak or tweet or write anything on social media. That's excellent advice. Brian, we don't have much more time left, so I think we're going to have to end with you. What is your challenge that you want to share with everybody today?
0: Well, I actually took that quite literally. So I designed an actual challenge. And it's a challenge I've always given people. And it's in the spirit of St. Lawrence and his humor and his death. He was burned to death, but he laughed about it the entire time. And so my challenge was actually to eat something excessively spicy and to offer it up for the souls in purgatory.
1: Eat something excessively spicy and offer it up to the souls in purgatory. I have literally
0: Right.
1: never heard that spiritual penance advice, but that is fantastic. What a great way to end the show, Brian. Thank you again, Brian, Steve, and Keith, for being with us today. We'll be back soon for round two of this topic of faith and humor. And thank you for joining us today on the Catholic Sphere. Do not forget to join us next week with our host, Father Joseph, right here on the Catholic Sphere. See you next time.

0: Hello, friends. This is Deacon Charlie Echeverry from the Living the Call podcast, and I want to share with you a bit about why we need to go to confession. Reconciliation is our moment to speak to Christ honestly about our shortcomings. Confession is cathartic. It cleanses, it renews, and it strengthens all at the same time. If you haven't been to confession in a while, that's okay, but now might be that moment that God is calling you to come to Him and receive the grace of His mercy in the sacrament of reconciliation.
1: Deacon Harold Burke Sivers talks about the Psalms.
2: Now, this one starts off with a bang, okay? In verse 1, Psalm 94, O Lord, avenging God, shine forth. 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Give the proud what they deserve. You can probably figure out what's going on, right? So there's obviously some clear injustice that's been done, and they're evoking God, right, to intervene in their situation. And this plays into some of the stereotype that people say about the angry, spiteful, hateful God. And we know that God is love, complete and perfect love. But sometimes we use human language, not that God has revealed to us, but that we put on God.
1: For more about the Psalms, visit EWTN.com, go to search, and type in Psalms.
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He is the founding member of the Franciscan Friars of the Renewal, a teacher, retreat leader, and spiritual director. Father Andrew Apostoli is next on EWTN, Catholic Radio for the Philippines.

0: EWTN Global Catholic Radio Network presents the Fathers of Mercy Hour, insightful reflections that will lift your soul to God and feed your spiritual journey. Today's hour is from the Fathers of Mercy Parish Mission Series, God Calls Us Constantly to Himself. This is talk number one, The Dignity of the Human Person, by Father Wade Menezes.
1: Good day to all of you. My name is Father Wade Menezes, and I'm a member of the Fathers of Mercy, a religious missionary preaching order based out of South Union, Kentucky. We go into parishes for a week at a time and preach the traditional week-long parish mission at the invitation of the pastor. We're there for about a week, and then we're off to the next one after that. In addition to preaching parish missions and retreats for individual groups as well, we also help staff specifically rural parishes. We assist bishops with the staffing of rural parishes. And it's wonderful for me to have the opportunity to present a six-part conference series to all of you titled, God Calls Us Constantly to Himself. God calls us constantly to Himself. And it's even more wonderful to have the opportunity to present these six conferences in this beautiful lower crypt church of the Shrine of the Most Blessed Sacrament of Our Lady of the Angels Monastery in Hanceville, Alabama, the home of the Poor Clare Nuns of Perpetual Adoration. This particular foundation having been founded by Mother Mary Angelica. I'd like to go through the titles of my six talks. Again, the overall theme or title of the six-part series is titled, God Calls Us Constantly to Himself. The first talk is titled, The Dignity of the Human Person, Made in the Image of God. The second conference, The Necessity of the Spiritual Life. The third, God Calls Us Constantly to Himself. God in search of my love. God calls us constantly to Himself, God in search of my love. And you know, it's not prideful to say my love, that God calls me because He has made me in His image and likeness, and He does indeed draw me constantly to Himself. Each one of us can say that. The fourth talk is titled The Communion of Saints. The fifth talk, In the Company of Sinners, Striving to Become Saints. And the sixth and final talk or conference, Fear of the Lord and Forgiveness of Injuries, Giving All to God. Fear of the Lord and Forgiveness of Injuries, Giving All to God. Now it makes sense that we move from the theme of the first three talks, Made in the Image and Likeness of God, The Necessity of the Spiritual Life, and the fact that God calls us constantly to Himself, God in search of my love. It makes sense that the theme of these first three talks move into the theme of the next three and last talks, talks four through six, and that is on sainthood. Because we are all called to become saints. Mother Angelica's show for years, in the beginning, you hear her voice. When all the artwork is appearing on the television screen as they're getting ready to begin production of that particular show's episode. And she ends it with the words, we are all called to be great saints. And I've had more than one pilgrim quote me that when they visit the shrine here. Before we begin our opening prayer, I would just like to say it's wonderful to be back here at the Shrine of the Most Blessed Sacrament, as it is the place of my first priestly assignment. Having been ordained in June of 2000, it's wonderful to be back here visiting the nuns and to be back here in both the beautiful upper church and the lower church and the monastery and shrine grounds, some 400 acres. A true place of refuge for the sinner, a true place of refuge for the person striving to increase their spiritual life, a true place of refuge for the person who sees sincerely

0: and open-heartedly that God indeed calls us constantly to himself. Again, the overall title of this six-part series. I ask you now, please, to bow your heads and to join me in the sign of the cross and to please listen attentively to our opening prayer. In the name of the Father, and of the Son, and of the Holy Spirit.
1: Amen.
0: Almighty and ever-living God, made in your image, every human person is called to know, love, and serve you as his sole origin and end. We ask you to therefore instill in us a deep love, honor, and respect for the dignity of the human person and the sanctity of human life, as you call each one of us to eternal beatitude, heaven with you for all eternity. We ask this through your Son, our Lord Jesus Christ, who lives and reigns with you in the unity of the Holy Spirit, one God forever and ever.
1: Amen.
0: Glory be to the Father, and to the Son, and to the Holy Spirit. Our Lady, help of Christians,
1: pray for us.
0: In the name of the Father, and of the Son, and of the Holy Spirit.
1: Amen.
0: You know, looking at the liturgical seasons throughout the entire liturgical year, whether we're talking Advent, Lent, or one of the periods of ordinary time in the liturgical year of Holy Mother Church, this is a theme that can permeate any liturgical season. The fact that God calls us constantly to himself. Advent, for example, focuses on the joyful expectation of the coming of the Messiah. And because we joyfully expect his first coming during this Advent period, it automatically hearkens us to a focus on his second coming. So Advent, in a very real way, should lead us automatically to think about the second coming of Christ by virtue of the fact that Advent is focused in and of itself per se on the first coming of Christ. And we know that Mary, ever virgin, the Blessed Mother, had a role in his first coming. She will surely have a role in his second coming. And so we look to her as our special patroness during this six-part series, especially under her title, Our Lady, Help of Christians. One of Our Lady's 2,000 plus titles that she has obtained to her dignity, right, and honor over the 2,000 year history of the church. I wish to open with a passage from the book of Genesis that will hopefully set the tone of our opening first talk. This is from chapter 1 of the book of Genesis, beginning with verse 26. Then God said, "Let us make man in our image, after our likeness. Let them have dominion over the fish of the sea, the birds of the air, and the cattle, and over all the wild animals and all the creatures that crawl on the ground." God created man in his image. In the divine image, he created man. Male and female, he created man. And God blessed man, saying, "Be fertile and multiply, fill the earth and subdue it. Have dominion over the fish of the sea, the birds of the air, and all the living things that move upon the earth." God also said, "See, I give you every seed-bearing plant all over the earth and every tree that has seed-bearing fruit on it to be your food. And to all the animals of the land, all the birds of the air, and all the living creatures that crawl on the ground, I give all the green plants for your food." And so it happened. God looked at everything he had made, and he found that it was all very good. A reading from the book of Genesis, our first book in sacred scripture. Made in the image of God. We believe as Catholic Christians that God created man in his own image. In the image of

God, he created man. Male and female, he created man. Right out of Genesis chapter 1, the words just proclaimed. Being in the image of God, the human individual possesses the dignity of a person who is not just a something, but a someone. Now, that is a very important philosophical point. The human person is not a something, but a someone. The human person is capable of self-knowledge. He is able to know self. He is able of self-possession, meaning to safeguard and protect himself, capable of self-possession. The human person is capable of freely giving himself to other, to another, as he is called to be other-centered, which is the opposite of being self-centered. The human person is called to be other-centered. The human person is capable of entering into communion with other persons. He is called by grace also to a covenant with his Creator and to offer his Creator a response of both faith and love that no other creature can give in his place or stead. Only God has made such a wonderful creature as only man to know and love and serve him for his infinite goodness. Of all visible creatures, only man is able to know and love his Creator. This is right out of the Catechism of the Catholic Church. It is a doctrine of our faith, and it is quoted even in one of the 16 documents of the Second Vatican Council, Gaudium et Spes, you know, supposedly the most liberal document out of Vatican II. I've heard that time and again, that Gaudium et Spes is one of the most liberal documents. No document of Vatican II is liberal. All 16 documents of Vatican II interpreted rightly and properly in their true sense as ordered by Holy Mother Church, as promulgated by Holy Mother Church, are truly inspirational, fine, orthodox documents that keep the faithful sons and daughters of the church right in line faithful to the chair of St. Peter. And it is this document, Gaudium et Spes, which states very clearly that of all visible creatures, only man is able to know and love his Creator. Man is the only creature on earth that God has willed for its own sake. Gaudium et Spes, number 24, as quoted in the Catechism. Whenever I state a number, it means the paragraph number of that document, including the Catechism. Man is the only creature on earth that God has willed for its own sake. Again, Gaudium et Spes, number 24, quoted once again in the Catechism. And man alone is called to share by knowledge and love in God's own life. You know, if we look to the hierarchy of creation, we can see that no other creature created by God has been called to partake in the divine life of God. Only man has. Of all the visible creatures of the visible created world, only man has been called to love his Creator. Now, the angels love God also, and they're beings who know God, but they are not part of the visible world. They are part of the invisible spiritual world, as they are pure spirit. So I'm talking now, going through the hierarchy of creation, about the visible world of creation. If you look at the gases and the airs, they have not been willed for their own sake to know and love God. If you look at the rocks and the minerals have not been created to know, love, and serve God. The vegetative plants have not been called to know and love and serve God. The brute animals, like dogs and cats and horses, were not created by God to know and love and serve Him. Only man was created by God to know and love and serve Him. And in fact, what we just heard from the book of Genesis is indeed that God has given only to man dominion over all these other creatures in this hierarchy that I just listed. It is man alone himself, not even the angels, who have dominion over all of created things, but rather it is man, because only man is made in the image and likeness of God. And so it was for this end that man was created. And this is the fundamental reason for his dignity. From his conception, man is destined for eternal beatitude

That is heaven for all eternity. And therein lies man's dignity. He comes from God, and he is called to return to God at the beginning of life and at the end of life. And anything that happens in between those two spectrums, from his beginning of life to his end of life, need to be things that are properly geared towards individual man's right way of living. Because if anything goes against man's right way of living, between the point of his beginning of life and the point of his end of his life, it will work against himself, and he may thus find himself not having inheriting eternal beatitude, heaven for all eternity. That's simply what eternal beatitude means. Heaven for all eternity with God and with all the angels and saints, gazing upon him for all eternity. And so herein again lies man's dignity. He is called to know, love, and serve his Creator precisely because he's made in the image and likeness of God, and he has God as his origin, and he has God as his final end in the beatific vision. Remember, the title of our first talk is The Dignity of the Human Person Made in the Image of God. And so this is the theme primarily of this first hour. The divine image of God is present in every man. It shines forth in the communion of persons, in the likeness of the unity of the three divine persons among themselves, Father, Son, and Holy Spirit. You know, it's interesting to note that only human beings and the three persons in the one Christian God, Father, Son, and Spirit. It's interesting to note that only these two entities, God, our triune God, and human beings, are the only two entities properly referred to as persons, which implies a capability to love, a capability to be other-centered, a capability to be in communion with others. Those things that I listed just now that man is capable of, guess what? God himself is also capable of, because God, although one, is three divine persons in one God and lives as a community of persons in communion. You know, John Paul II, in talking about the beautiful dignity of marriage and family life, goes so far as to say that the family of husband, wife, and child is an icon or an image of the Most Holy Trinity, insofar as both sets, God and the husband, wife, and child, or children, insofar as both sets are a community of persons living in communion. This is why John Paul II teaches very beautifully that the family, the human family, is an icon or an image of the Holy Trinity, because that union spawns forth the breath of life in children. And St. Augustine himself, one of the great doctors of the church and one of the early church fathers from the 5th century, states very beautifully that the Holy Spirit is nothing more than the breath and kiss between the Father and the Son being spawned. Even though the Holy Spirit, of course, is his own person in his own right, that's how St. Augustine defined him, was the kiss and breath between the Father and the Son. And in the same way, a husband and wife bring forth their own life and children. So John Paul II is a master in making this analogy between a husband, a wife, and their children, and the Most Holy Trinity, the persons of the Most Holy Trinity, as being images or mirrors of one another. And this is a wonderful defense of the sanctity of marriage and family life in modern day, especially when such things throughout society, and not just the United States, such things as same-sex unions are being promoted. Well, this is an argument right here of this Christian Catholic faith of ours. The union needs to spawn life, because precisely because it mirrors the Most Holy Trinity, which spawns life. Well, you can't have that in a so-called same-sex union. So as Christians, specifically Catholic Christians, we have to be able to defend this beautiful teaching of our faith, and also at the same time counteract some of the liberal moves throughout society that actually works against the dignity of the human person.
So again, the divine image of God is present in every man. It shines forth in the communion of persons, in the likeness of the unity of the three divine persons among themselves. You know, we know that man himself, made in the image and likeness of God, who himself, as three persons in one God, lives in communion. We know that man by nature is called to live in communion with other men, with other people, with other persons, both from the Old Testament and New Testament. Our Old Testament defense for this truth, that man is social by nature, or that man is called to live in communion by nature, is the fact that after God had created all the animals, he created man, he looked upon all the creatures that he had made, and he said, none of the creatures are suitable for man's helpmate, and yet it is not good that man be

ridden from his side, from the equality and dignity of his side, and made him a complementary helpmate in woman. And this is a very beautiful thing, because from that union came forth children, from those children came forth families, and from those families came forth entire societies. So we know from that passage of Genesis that man is social by nature, called to live in community, because it is not good that man be alone. The New Testament passage, and I love this one, is that when the disciples ask Jesus, "Master, teach us how to pray." He teaches them the Lord's Prayer, the Our Father. He teaches them the Lord's Prayer in the plural. Our Father, who art in heaven, hallowed be thy name. Thy kingdom come, thy will be done on earth as it is in heaven. Give us this day our daily bread, and forgive us our trespasses, as we forgive those who trespass against us. And lead us not into temptation, but deliver us from evil. Amen. That is in the plural. He didn't say, "Give me this day my daily bread, and forgive me my trespasses, as I forgive those who trespass against me, and lead me not into temptation, but deliver me from evil." That's not how Jesus taught it. Jesus did not teach the prayer to his Father in the first person singular. He taught it to his disciples in the plural, which is another proof from the New Testament that man is social by nature. He is called to exist in a communion of love and to be other-centered with fellow men. Okay, based on the fact that he himself is called to communion with his God, called to know, love, and serve his God. St. Catherine of Siena gives us a beautiful quote from one of her most famous works, her Dialogues. A great female doctor of the church. She's one of the 33 doctors of the church, one of the great women doctors. She states, "O God, what made you establish man in so great a dignity? Certainly it was the incalculable love by which you have looked upon your creature present in yourself. You are taken with love for your creature. For by love you indeed created man, and by love you have given man a being capable of tasting your eternal good. Certainly it was the incalculable love by which you have looked upon your creature present in yourself." This is a quote from a doctor of the church. This tells you the dignity of man, of the human person, the dignity of the human person made in the image and likeness of God. The same cannot be said about rocks or gases or minerals or vegetative plants or the brute animals. This cannot be said about these things. The body and soul form a single nature, part two. The human person, created in the image of God, is a being at once both corporeal and spiritual. We read in the book of Genesis, "Then the Lord God formed man of dust from the ground and breathed into his nostrils the breath of life and became a living being. Man, whole and entire, therefore, is willed by God." Why do we say that man is willed by God? Because we just saw in that passage from Genesis that God was proactive in willing the creation of man from the dust, and was proactive in willing the breathing of man's own life into his nostrils by God's own breath. God willed man. And this is the passage that defends this truth. The unity of soul and body is so profound that one has to consider the soul to be the very form of the body. It is because of its spiritual soul that the body made of matter becomes a living human body. And on the same token, we define clinical death as Christians when the soul separates from the body, because then the body is no longer a living human body. It is dead, it is no longer living. But when the soul is breathed into it, the spiritual matter, the soul, is breathed into the physical matter, the corporeal body, from the Latin corpus, that's all corporeal means, the bodily. When the breath of life is breathed into it, the human person in his body becomes a living, viable

human person. Spirit and matter, then, of which man is both, spirit and matter in man are not two natures united, but rather their very union forms a single nature, and this nature we call human. Now, this is very important. This is part of our Catholic Christian doctrine, and this cannot be stressed enough. And this is right out of the Catechism of the Catholic Church, based on 2,000 years of sacred tradition, sacred scripture, and the sacred magisterium, the teaching authority of the Church. It's from the Catechism, paragraph number 365. We do not look upon the soul and body as Catholic Christians. And we have to hold this, what I'm about to say, because herein lies the dignity of the human person. We do not look upon spirit and matter in man, that is the soul and the body, as two individual natures somehow united. We don't believe that. We believe rather that the two aspects of spirit and matter together form one single composite nature, and this nature we call human. Why? Because the soul is intimately linked to the body. We've already said from the book of Genesis, it is the soul breathed into man by God that makes the body itself a living human person. A living human person. The human body, therefore, fasten your seatbelts, because I'm about to give you a whole list of things that we're against as Catholic Christians that negate and militate against the human body. The human body, therefore, because of its intimate link to the soul, they are not two natures united, but rather their very union forms one composite nature. The human body, precisely because of its intimate union with the human soul, breathed in itself by God into man, shares, therefore, the human body does, shares, therefore, in the dignity of the image of God along with the soul. It is a human body precisely because it is animated by a spiritual soul. And it is the whole human person that is intended to become, both body and soul, in the body of Christ, a temple of the Holy Spirit. Catechism number 364. This paragraph is worth repeating because it tells us the dignity of the human body. That the human body has its dignity because of its intimate link to the soul, of which it shares one composite nature that we call human. The human body shares in the dignity of the image of God precisely because of its intimate link with the soul. It is a human body precisely because it is animated by a spiritual soul, and it is thus the whole human person, both body and soul, that is intended to become in the one body of Christ a living temple of the Holy Spirit. My friends, we have just provided ourselves with a defense against contraception, against abortion, against infanticide, against euthanasia, against so-called mercy killing, and against so-called doctor-assisted suicide, and against anything else that militates or negates the dignity of the human body, which, to get back to something I mentioned earlier, so-called same-sex unions. Anything that militates against the dignity of the human body precisely because of its intimate link with the human soul works against man's right way of living and can kill the body. And so in these, you know, I've only quoted three or four paragraphs from the Catechism, and I've provided you with the defense to all make you good Catholic apologists, which I know you are, to make you good Catholic apologists to defend the dignity of the human person. Notice I didn't say the dignity of human life, the dignity of the human person, and I'll tell you why. Here's the answer to that question right now. Before we can ever hope to defend the dignity of human life,

0: We must first establish in and of itself the dignity of the human person, because it's his life in the dignity of human life that we're defending. So if you can first defend the dignity of the human person, you will have greater success in defending the dignity of human life. But the two are intimately linked, don't get me wrong. But my point apologetically is to make known to you the fact that we first have to ground ourselves in solid foundation in regards to the dignity of the human person.
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0: The spiritual soul is created directly by God, part three of this talk. The church teaches that every spiritual soul is created immediately by God. That is to say, it is not produced by the parents who cooperate with God in producing the matter, which is the body. The parents cooperate with God in producing the matter of the human body, but God creates immediately himself the immortal soul, because it's immaterial. It comes from God, and he creates it immediately. The church also teaches that the immortal soul is just that, immortal. It does not perish when it separates from the body at the time of death, and in fact will be reunited to the body at the time of the second coming of Christ, the general judgment. The church also teaches then that the spiritual soul will, in and of itself, wait in anticipation of being reunited with the body. Now, the soul that makes it to heaven before the general judgment does know God. Even though it doesn't have its body with it, it does know God. But the soul and the body are so intimately linked that the soul, although in heaven, will yearn to have its body reunited with it, because that is more fully speaking what human nature is. The two united. And this is why the church teaches that the body then will be reunited with the soul at the time of the general judgment. So, for example, in arguing against abortion in regards to all of this, therefore, a child has the right to be respected as a person. When it's still in utero, it is not a gamete, it is not a zygote, it is not a blob of tissue. We can call it a gamete or a zygote scientifically to help us talk about the different stages. As long as we use the term zygote and gamete, not negating the fact that it is still a human person gamete and a human person zygote. We must maintain the fact that it is the truth, not even a fact, it is a truth with a capital T, that it is a human person. Remember, the baby in utero is not a potential human person. It is rather a human person with potential. And so that's a very important philosophical point that must be made. A baby in utero is not a potential human person. It is rather a human person indeed with potential. And we can never forget that. You know, this is great stuff. Read the Catechism of the Catholic Church. You've got Vatican II quoted. You've got Sacred Scripture quoted. You've got the saints quoted. I've quoted St. Catherine of Siena, St. Augustine, two great doctors of the church. This is our faith. These are the doctrines that defend the sanctity of human life. This is our apologetical tool. Sacred Scripture, Sacred Tradition, and the Sacred Magisterium. And you get all three in the Catechism of the Catholic Church. Look at the footnotes of virtually each page of the Catechism of the Catholic Church, and you're going to find Sacred Scripture quoted, Sacred Tradition, like from the Lives of the Saints, some quotes from some saints, and you're going to find Church documents, which is part of the Sacred Magisterium, documents promulgated by Church councils and the like. You have Sacred Scripture, Sacred Tradition, and the Sacred Magisterium, the teaching authority of the Church, virtually at the bottom of each page of the Catechism. And all this section that I've been reading to you on the dignity of the human person comes from the 360s section of the Catechism, 364, 365, etc. All persons have equal dignity, created in the image of the one God and equally endowed with immortal, rational souls. All men have the same nature, the same origin, and the same end. The same nature is human.

The same origin and end is Almighty God, and the same goal and reward, eternal beatitude, that is heaven for all eternity. And so, redeemed by the one sacrifice of Jesus Christ on the cross, all persons are called to participate in the same divine beatitude or blessed end, heaven for all eternity. So therefore, all persons enjoy an equal dignity as all persons are called to the same end, Almighty God Himself. This is one of my favorite quotes from Pope John Paul II. I joke around, but I'm actually rather serious. I would love to have this on my epitaph when I die. I love this quote. Human life is sacred because from its very beginning, it involves the creative action of God, and it remains forever in a special relationship with the Creator, who is its sole end. I want to repeat that because it's a very beautiful quote. It's from the Holy Father's document, Donum Vitae, from the introduction, the gift of life, the document, the gift of life. Human life is sacred because from its very beginning it involves the creative action of God, and it remains forever in a special relationship with the Creator, who is its sole end. My friends, we come from God and we are called to return to God, and this is why I'm ending the 4th through 6th talks on the communion of saints, the fact that we're all called to return to God. You know, everybody in heaven's a saint. Not everybody in heaven's a canonized saint necessarily. We know we have about 8 to 10,000 canonized saints, 8 to 10,000 individuals who have been put before us as actual exemplars by Holy Mother Church, who has canonized them. But we have the virtue of hope that there's more than 8 to 10,000 souls in heaven. So everybody in heaven's a saint. And this is what we're called to work towards. Eternal beatitude, heaven for all eternity. So in short then, the equality of men rests essentially, that is in its very essence, the equality of men rests essentially on their dignity as human persons and the right that flow from this dignity. This dignity and the fact that they're made in the image and likeness of God, they have God as their origin and God as their end. And in between this spectrum of God as their origin and God as their end, everything that they do in between those two points need to be things that are geared towards right living. Things for God rather than against God. Because whenever you make a choice for God, you are also making a choice for your own betterment. But when you choose something against God, you're choosing something that's geared towards your own detriment and not your betterment. So choose for God towards your betterment rather than against God, which is toward your detriment. Male and female, He created them. Equality, difference, and complementarity willed by Almighty God. This is a wonderful section because, as John Paul II teaches, male and female, He created them. Therefore, men and women are equal but different. They're equal but different. They are equal in their dignity. Remember the title of this first talk, this first conference, The Dignity of the Human Person. Man and woman are equal in their dignity, rooted in God, plain and simple. But they're different in that they are complementary to one another in masculine and feminine. And to show forth that equality in their dignity, John Paul II teaches very beautifully that woman was made from the rib of man, from his side, equal midway of his own body, to show an equality in that dignity. You know, Scripture does not tell us in the book of Genesis that woman was made from man's feet. All the women start shaking their head when I say that, like, yeah, you know, we weren't made from man's feet. But Scripture also says, Scripture also does not say that woman was made from man's head. So all the men shake their head, yes, like, you know, she wasn't made from my

my head. So she's not above me. No. Scripture teaches that woman was made from the midpoint of man. This shows an equality in their dignity. This is very beautiful. And bells and whistles should be going off now on the sanctity of marriage and family life. Okay? Very beautiful doctrines of our faith. In creating mankind, male and female, God gives man and woman an equal personal dignity. So again, their equality rests in their dignity. Man is a person, man and woman equally so. Since both were created in the image and likeness of the personal God who made them and the personal God that they are called to return to. Catechism of the Catholic Church, number 2334. 2334. This quote is also given in Mulieris Dignitatem, paragraph 6. That's the Holy Father's document from the 1980s titled On the Dignity and Vocation of Women. A beautiful document on the dignity and vocation of women. The fact that men and women are equal in their dignity, but different, and the different doesn't mean a negative thing, the different means a positive thing, because it's a difference of actual complementarity. Okay? A difference of complementarity. Man and woman were made for each other. Not that God left them in some way half-made or incomplete. No. Very important sentence. I'm going to come back to that one because that sentence defends celibacy. The fact that celibates, whether male or female, are whole and complete. Let me repeat that. Man and woman were made for each other. Not that God left them in some way half-made or incomplete. No. Rather, God created man and woman to be a communion of persons, one with the other, in which each can be a complementary helpmate to the other. For they are equal as persons and complementary as masculine and feminine. So they are equal as persons and complementary as masculine and feminine. The book of Genesis tells us that after woman was created from his side, what did Adam exclaim? This one at last is bone of my bones and flesh of my flesh. She came from the side of man. Adam's bride, Eve, came from his side. Jesus Christ's bride, Holy Mother Church, came from his own side. This is why we give submission and authority as children of the church and of Jesus Christ to his church and to him. Because even children are called to give a love, honor, and respect to both mother and father. And for us as Christians, that's to the bride and bridegroom, Christ and his church. And she also came from his side, like Eve came from the side of Adam. In marriage, then, God unites man and woman in such a way that by forming one flesh, they can transmit human life. In marriage, God unites man and woman in such a way that by forming one flesh, they can transmit human life. Remember, the breathing forth, the spawning forth of another life. This is what God did to Adam. He breathed in him the life of his spirit, which enacted the soul in the human body that permitted the body to become a living body. And when it's a living body, it's called a human person. Ever notice after clinical death, we usually refer to it as a corpse or a cadaver. It's no longer, strictly speaking, a human person. Human person is living, made in the image and likeness of God. But because we know the intimate link between body and soul, and we believe as Christians that the body is called to be reunited to the soul again at the end of time, we therefore respect the body, even though now a corpse. We respect it and give it proper burial. We anoint it. We clean it before burial. We give it proper burial because we see the dignity of the body. Remember that one paragraph I read to you earlier. The dignity of the body is rooted in the fact of its intimate link with the soul. The two together form one nature. They are not two natures united. So in marriage, God unites man and woman in such a way that by forming one flesh, they can transmit human life. Therefore, man and woman, as spouses and parents, cooperate
put a hyphen.

0: in there, co-operate. Man and woman as spouses and parents cooperate in a unique way in the Creator's work. God creates immediately the immortal soul. The parents, as active co-operators with God, work with one another to create the body, with God still involved even in that process. And the two work together. These are the beautiful foundational teachings of what we call the dignity of the human person. We have to ground ourselves in these teachings, the beauty of the body and soul composite as one single nature, in order to defend the dignity of the human person. Because once we've provided our defenses for the dignity of the human person, we then go on and move forth to our next defense for the arguments for the dignity of human life. Because it is the life of the person that we are defending. And therefore, we can cancel out a whole plethora of liberal evil teachings. We got to call evil what it is. A whole plethora of evil teachings that go against the dignity of the human person and against their body and against their soul. Either against the body directly through such thing as contraception, which can cause spontaneous abortions in the home, clinical abortions in clinics, surgical abortions in clinics, so-called euthanasia and doctor-assisted suicide, etc., etc., or such plethoras of evils that work indirectly against the human person, such as certain laws that work against human life and against the human person, that try to make you believe that the human person is living a complete, more fuller life, but that's not the case. We must defend the sanctity of human life, beginning with the dignity of the human person. God bless you, and I ask you now to join me in this closing prayer by Pope John Paul II, a prayer for the cause of life. In the name of the Father, and of the Son, and of the Holy Spirit.
1: Amen.
0: O Mary, bright dawn of the new world, Mother of the living, to you do we entrust the cause of life. Look down, O Mother, upon the vast numbers of babies not allowed to be born, of the poor whose lives are made difficult, of men and women who are victims of brutal violence, of the elderly and the sick killed by indifference or out of misguided mercy. Grant that all who believe in your Son may acclaim the gospel of life against the culture of death with great honesty and love to the people of our own times. Obtain for them the grace to accept that gospel as a gift ever new, the joy of celebrating it with gratitude throughout their lives, and the courage to bear witness to it resolutely, in order to build together with all the people of goodwill the civilization of truth and love to the praise and glory of God, the Creator and Lover of life. We ask all this through Christ our Lord.
1: Amen.
0: In the name of the Father, and of the Son, and of the Holy Spirit.
1: Amen.
0: God bless you.
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3: Welcome to The Church and the Poor with Father Richard Ho Lung, founder of the Missionaries of the Poor in Kingston, Jamaica.
4: Our subject today will be, Go Forth and Preach the Good News to All Nations. In his wonderful document, Redemptoris Missio, John Paul talks about the fact that our whole church is missionary. Not just simply priests or sisters or missionary orders, that are religious, but all men, all women, including diocesan priests, including

0: including the laity, we are all missionary people. He talks also about the new evangelization, that all of us need to understand that from the gospel, you hear the voice of the Lord crying out on behalf of the poor. We see that figure of Jesus among the blind, the deaf, the crippled, the lepers. And as he walked, we should walk. And I remember a good friend of mine, Steve Gephardt, who came to Jamaica. And he wondered what this world that he had seen is about, this world of the poor which he had seen on EWTN. And he came and he visited. And he said, since then, his whole life has changed so much that he could no longer be a Sunday Catholic only. He had to be a man who is a missionary. And today there's a change in the word missionary. It doesn't mean anymore that you've got to uproot with your mother, with your family members, your mother, your father, your sister, your brother, and go to some foreign country for life. That is not its meaning. But rather our hearts, our minds must be bent towards all the people throughout the world, especially where the faith is struggling and people have not been evangelized. So Steve came. He saw these poor. Here's this American, tall, big, Caucasian man who had on jeans, a t-shirt, and here he was with kids climbing all over his neck. He placing his hands on old men and old women who he would never have known otherwise. And at the end of the day, he said to me, "Father, I feel as though I have lived out my purpose in life." And from there on, he called forth many other missionaries from his church to come and to experience the Lord, come and visit and work with the poor. And also, our community, there we were, a small little community, 10 years ago, only 10 men. Now we are 250 brothers and priests. And we open a home in Jamaica. We open a second, a third, a fourth, a fifth home in Jamaica for the homeless and destitute. We send our brothers off to India to work with those who have leprosy. We send our brothers off to the Philippines to work with those who have tuberculosis and who are homeless and destitute. We send our brothers off to Haiti to work in this terribly inflicted place with poverty. And in Cap-Haitien, we have hundreds and hundreds of people coming to us daily and finding the Lord, living with our poor, ministering to the children of the streets. Then we open a home in Uganda, yet another missionary outreach. And people keep saying to me, "Father, why is it that we can't just simply settle down and work alone in Jamaica?" But as a missionary, we are not here to solve the world's problems, but we are here to cast a light in darkness wherever we go. And so we will move on. We'll move on to Guatemala. We will move on to Belize, where there's so much problems with AIDS. Brothers and sisters, as we move on, you move on with us. So many visitors have come to us, and so many have worked with us, and they have found Christ in the deepest and most profound way imaginable. If you wish to come and work with us and to work with our kids and our homeless and destitute, just be in touch with me and you'll work with us and you will pray each day and you will find Christ.
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3: I often go back to my childhood. In church, we love to be reverent to Christ present in the Eucharist, to Christ on the cross. But I was also impressed by our sisters who taught us in school to pray before every class, to pray for what we needed. Because we could be irreverent, we were taught to go to confession on Saturday and to ask ourselves, did we say our prayers

0: well and without distraction. All this was reverence. Now what do I see? I hear one irreverence after another. And week after week, month after month, the media churns out things that make fun of religion in general and make fun of Christianity in particular, and particularly make fun of the Catholic Church. No class. Absolutely no class.
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3: We're all dying. The Romans and Epicureans throughout history drowned that reality with their wine. Buddhists embrace it with the notion that we have to let go of our sense of self now, which is mere illusion anyway. Atheists try not to think about it too hard. But Christianity is the ultimate defiance. We make peace with death because we can look it in the eye and say, we win. We have a God who rose from the dead and promised us life everlasting. Death's days are numbered. Sure, we still have the pain of death to deal with. We still have to feel the sadness of loss. But all that is anchored in the hope of the resurrection. The faith that death isn't a period, but a comma. And the knowledge that we don't face death alone. We have a God who went before us. And we have loved ones who went before us and who are alive and well, just on the other side of the finish line, cheering us on. This is Chris Stefanik from RealLifeCatholic.com on EWTN Radio.
4: May is the month dedicated to the Blessed Mother. Pope St. John Paul II said, "Today we begin the month dedicated to Our Lady, a favorite of popular devotion. In accord with a long-standing tradition of devotion, parishes and families continue to make the month of May a Marian month, celebrating it with many devout liturgical, catechetical, and pastoral initiatives. Hail Mary, full of grace, the Lord is with thee."

0: and of the Son and of the Holy Spirit. Dear Lord, we know what a miraculous gift every human life is for the family and for the culture. And we truly regret that much of our society does not understand this reality. We ask for the grace to speak out clearly whenever a baby's existence is threatened, for a change of heart for those who do not understand, for safety for those who pray at abortion centers and lobby our legislatures, and for an end to abortion in every state. Relying on the intercession of our Blessed Mother, who said yes to life, we ask this in the name of the Father, and of the Son, and of the Holy Spirit. Amen.
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0: And now, here's Father John Ricardo. We hope you enjoy.
1: In the name of the Father, and of the Son, and of the Holy Spirit. Heavenly Father, we come before you at the beginning of this new year to give you praise and thanks for the gift of life, for the gift of faith, for the many blessings that all of us have and that we so often take for granted. Lord, we come on behalf of the world in which we live, a world which has been ravaged in so many ways in recent days and weeks and months by natural disasters. We pray for our brothers and sisters in Asia, for all those on the west coast of our own country, all those who are suffering through the scourges of war, all those who are struggling with depression or sadness or loneliness, especially those in our families and amongst our friends who have difficult times in this time of the year. Lord, we ask that the gift of faith which you've planted in our hearts would continue to transform us so that we might be means of hope for them, that we might share the gospel, that we might exemplify by the manner in which we live our lives what it means to surrender our lives to you and to live with great confidence and trust in you who are our Heavenly Father and have done so much for us in your Son. We ask your blessings on us tonight. Pray that you continue to help us understand the thought of our Holy Father as he ponders upon your word, which has been revealed to us. All these things we ask through Christ our Lord. Amen. In the name of the Father, and the Son, and the Holy Spirit. Give a little bit of a review of where we've been. Hopefully by now we all remember that, at least for me, the easiest image to remember the theology of the body by is a what? A triptych. Right, and a triptych is this kind of three-paneled image, huh? Center panel, one on the right, and one on the left. And the Holy Father uses that as something like an image for trying to help us understand the three central passages that he's going to use as the launching pad for all the things that he's going to get into in the theology of the body. And those three central passages are Matthew 19, where Jesus gives the discussion as to divorce, gets into the question about divorce with the Pharisees. Then Matthew 5, which comes from the Sermon on the Mount, where he starts talking about blessed are the pure of heart. And then tonight we're going to look at Matthew 22, which is a discussion with the Sadducees. And these three images, again to review, correspond to three different ways of categorizing man, that is to say, the human person, huh? So the first passage, Matthew 19, refers to what he calls original man, that is, you and I as we were created to be from the beginning. And then he jumps from Matthew 19 to Genesis 1 and 2 and looks at the stories of creation and what we learn from the stories of creation as God reveals those in Genesis 1 and 2. And then Matthew 5 has to do with what he calls historical man, which is also known as the man of lust, which is you and me. We're the man of lust or the person of lust. This is not only the human person after the fall experiencing the inclination to selfishness and to concupiscence. That's the kind of the bad news. It's also man and woman who's been redeemed by Christ. And so we spent the last session looking at the effects of the redemption in our life, that Jesus has in fact given to us real substantial grace, which enables you and I now to live again the plan which he intended from the beginning, even though we don't live it as easily as Adam and Eve lived it before the fall because of the fact that we're inclined to selfishness, concupiscence. But we can live it. So historical man is not only the man of lust, but it's also redeemed man. So we got three different ways of identifying that. And then lastly, the third image of the triptych, Matthew 22, is what he calls eschatological man. Anybody know what that means? Yeah, the end times, man of the end times, or you and I as we will be in heaven. And we've learned so far that each one of us has inscribed within us what I've put down on your outline is either the law of the gift, or what the Pope calls the nuptial meaning of the body. Anybody want to take a stab at telling us what that means? We are made for communion. We have inscribed within our very makeup that you and I are made for communion with each other. Why is that so? Because you and I are made in the image and likeness of God, and God is three, Father, Son, and Holy Spirit, who exist in, always have, are now, and always will, this communion of persons, which is their relationship. In other words, we could say that you and I are inscribed to make of ourselves a gift to another, a sincere gift of ourselves to another. And the Holy Father, in the passage that he quotes in everything he writes from Gaudium et Spes, one of the documents in Vatican II that he was so influential in helping to shape right, always reminds us that the only way you and I can find fulfillment is by seeking to make of ourselves a sincere gift.

gift to others. And that Jesus actually opens that up for us in the incarnation by becoming man for us. He puts that into flesh, we could say, and acts out here on this earth as a means for you and I to understand that that's what we're made for. That's how we find happiness. Contrary to everything in our culture, which tells us we find happiness by getting things. And we know from our own experience that that might suffice for a little while, but it never works. Because I have within me and you have within you an appetite that is insatiable. I want far more than the world can give me. And far more than any other person can give me, as great as that person might be. This becomes something of the challenge in marriage, oftentimes, because in marriage, I think I've said in here before, marriage does two things simultaneously that seem to be at odds with each other. It both satisfies you, and it leaves you hungry. Because here's another person in the flesh who actually manifests to me something very concretely of the love of God, which is an incredible gift. To really have a relationship of vulnerability with another person who knows you as in fact you really are. Not as you appear to be, but as you really are. And they still love you. That's a great gift. And it brings great satisfaction to us. But it's not enough. The human heart is made for more. As great as that is. And as God-given as that is. And the more is God. So this law of the gift, which is in us, has been weakened in us by original sin, going back to historical man. And the weakness that we have impairs within us what we might be able to call our capacity to recognize in the other person, in fact, the person. So Adam and Eve, remember back in Genesis, before the fall, when they saw the other, knew that's what I'm made for. I'm made to give myself to you, to be in an authentic relationship with you. That was just something which they lived with. Would that men and women could live with that same reality today. But of course, that's not the reality that we live with today. We live in the reality of seeing in the other someone that we can manipulate and exploit and use for our own personal advantage or pleasure or gain. That's the weakness that's in us. That weakness can be overcome by God's grace, which is genuinely given to us, concretely given to us, because you and I actually participate in the effects of the resurrection of Jesus from the dead. So even though we don't readily perceive, as Adam and Eve did, that the other is a person, we can do that. And that's something like the drama that you and I have to live out in this life, to not succumb to concupiscence, which is in every bone of my body. And this law of the gift will be fully restored in heaven, which is what we're going to look at tonight. Maybe just a couple of words before we look at that. We're going to look at a couple of passages in particular tonight. The passage that Jesus, or that the Holy Father reflects on about marriage in heaven, which is where we get our title tonight, namely that there is no marriage in heaven, or that the sons and daughters of man are neither married nor are given in marriage in heaven. That's found in three places in the Gospels, Matthew 22, Mark 12, and Luke 20. It might also be worth looking at 1 Corinthians 15. Maybe we'll mention a couple other passages as we go on. Let's read that passage so we have it in our mind as we start. I'm going to read it from the Gospel of Matthew. They're a little different in each of the three, but we'll use Matthew. It comes from chapter 22, beginning in verse 23 through 33. It says, "The same day Sadducees came to him, who say that there is no resurrection. And they asked him a question, saying, 'Teacher, Moses said if a man dies having no children, his brother must marry the widow and raise up children for his brother. Now there were seven brothers among us. The first married and died, and having no children, left his wife to his brother. So to the second and third, down to the seventh. After them all, the woman died. In the resurrection, therefore, ha ha ha, to which of the seven will she be wife? For she was wife to them all.'" Remember, the Sadducees, unlike the Pharisees, only accept the first five books of what we would call the Old Testament now. They only accept from Genesis through Deuteronomy as inspired. And their argument to Jesus was, in these five books, we don't see anything that talks about a resurrection. Jesus answered them, "You are wrong, because you know neither the scriptures nor the power of God. For in the resurrection, they neither marry nor are given in marriage, but are like angels in heaven. And as for the resurrection of the dead, have you not read what was said to you by God? 'I am the God of Abraham, the God of Isaac, and the God of Jacob.'" He's quoting from Exodus here, which is the second book of the Bible, a book that they would have accepted as being inspired. And then he comments on that, saying, "He is not the God of the dead,

but of the living. And when the crowd heard it, they were astonished at his teaching. One of the things that I think in reading the Holy Father on this passage that really stands out for me is he almost seems to allude that there are a number of modern scripture scholars who have as their mode of operating the same mode that the Sadducees had. And the same accusation and indictment which Jesus gave to the Sadducees might be applicable to some of the people whose lives are picking apart God's word as revealed in Scripture. Namely, they're wrong, and they do not either know the Scriptures nor the power of God. These are the people who, in opening up the word of God, begin to pick it apart, as opposed to when they open it up, let it pick them apart. And that doesn't mean that we don't do serious scholarship by any means. What it means is that when we read Scripture, we always keep in mind who the author is. God uses instruments in communicating his word to us, huh? So we have to take into consideration the times in which people lived. We have to take in consideration the language which they used, the ways in which they used to speak to each other, the images which were prevalent around the area at the time. Those are the instruments, and the more I can understand the instrument, the deeper I can understand the meaning. But the author is God, and he's not the author of anything else we read. He is the author of Scripture, and Scripture is given to us from the Lord to transform us. And so the more that you and I can spend time with passages, particularly in the Gospel, but in all of Scripture, and really ask the Holy Spirit who breathed this to breathe onto us, and to help us understand what it is that God wants to reveal to us, then the more you and I become who we were made to be. The moment I take Scripture out of my life, I'm left without an anchor. And I now decide for myself and pick and choose what it is I'm going to believe and not believe. And that means that ultimately you're lost. So the Sadducees had deprived God, we could say, of his power in the way they read Scripture. And even as we read the Lord saying that to the Sadducees, it's something of a good opportunity for us to examine our own lives. First of all, to ask ourselves again and again and again, am I spending time every day in his word, which I have to do? And if I am I realizing who the author is? And am I letting him breathe onto me and transform me? Or am I reading it as a dead text? So hopefully the Holy Spirit will, if nothing else tonight, inspire us all to come to a fuller understanding of all that the Lord wants to give us in his word. Now, having said that, let's turn our attention to the fulfillment of the law of the gift, or the nuptial meaning of the body, in heaven, or to the last panel of the triptych, eschatological man, which is really to ask, what are we made for? So why even bother with this? I mean, it's kind of a long way off, hopefully, for a number of us, heaven. For some of us, it's not. For some people on I-96 tonight, as they were on their way home, it's a reality. At least the few who died in the traffic accident, which some of us heard about on the radio on our way here. Heaven is no longer something long off in the future for them. Please God, it's present, because the alternative is not a good one. So why do we do this now? Why look at the life of heaven? And what does it have to do with you and me as we live our lives now? Is it just something that's supposed to scare us into making sure we go there, or is there something for us here and now? And for me, I think the way to understand that is I only understand something by knowing the end for which it's made, or the purpose for which it's made. So if somebody gives me a football and I try to roll out dough with it, that's not what a football is made for, huh? I'm not a cookie roller or a flour roller. It's a football. It has a completely different end for which it was made. It's made to be thrown. It's made to be carried. It's meant to cross the goal line or split the uprights. That's the end for which a football was made, huh? Or a hammer. A hammer has an end for which it was made. Not to put in my ear, it's to pound something. And the problem for so many people in our culture today is we don't have a clue what the end for which both the body and the person are made for. And if I don't know the end, and we end up not knowing what to do with it now, you do what our culture does, and you just live for pleasure. Which makes sense if you don't know the end. When you know the end, things begin to change. So hopefully, in looking at this, the payoff, what's in this for me, is not simply understanding what's going to happen at the end of my life, or we could say at the beginning of my life when I really begin to live the life of heaven, but learning how to live and how to interact here and now with the body which God has given to me and entrusted to me. And maybe it's important to remember here that you and I are pilgrims. That's why I say our life as quote-unquote parishioners. Parish comes from a word that's found in the Old Testament and the New Testament in Greek for exile, stranger,

alien, foreigner, and pilgrim. So the parish of St. Anastasia that meets in Troy is the exiles who meet in Troy at a place on John R. between Wattles and Long Lake. We have with us exiles from St. Hugo's, exiles from Holy Name, exiles from a number of different places. But that's what we are here in this life. We're exiles. This is not home. And I don't think we can ask the Lord to remind us of that enough, because the things in this world, because he made them, are so good that they can keep our attention from the ultimate good, which is to be with him. I know for me anyway, I can't possibly think about it enough. We often end up thinking that heaven is something like an afterthought. But every part of life has a goal. Parents have a child, and the moment they have the child, or, you know, after the glee wears off, some people that I know, it's like, we got to get him into the right Montessori program. We got to start teaching him three languages. We got to prepare him for sports. We got to get him into a good preschool program. We got to get him into a great grade school. We got to find a great junior high for him. We got to get him into, you know, a good high school. We got to help him to prepare, get AP credits, so when he goes to college, he can already have some credits to get out early so he can go to grad school sooner. We got to get him to grad school so that he can get a great job so he can help pay off the debt that we're going to be in for him going to school. Then he gets into a career, he's trying to get ahead. We're always trying to have a goal in mind, you know? I'm going to join a team. Before I join the team, I'm going to do some weights, I'm going to run, I'm going to get in shape so that when I get to the team, I can be the captain. Once I'm the captain, I want to try and take the team to win. Once we win, we got to do it all over again. There's always a goal. And yet somehow, life itself has no goal for many people. Segments of our lives have goal. My career has a goal. My studies have a goal. My musical training has a goal. My sports discipline has a goal. But somehow life? Nah, life has no goal. Well, life has a goal. The goal is heaven. That's it. What does it profit a man, Jesus says, to gain the whole stinking world and lose your soul? If you and I do not gain heaven by God's grace and our cooperation with his grace, then our life was an absolute and utter failure and disaster, and for all eternity will be. So we have to keep the goal in front of us. And just like you don't win a gold medal for showing up at the Olympics, and you don't win a state championship for strapping on a helmet, and you don't graduate tops in your class in law school by buying a notebook, so you don't gain heaven without competing. This is not a given. It's a given on his end. Everything that God needs to do for us to get home is done. That's what the cross and the resurrection are all about. But you and I are trying to appropriate that and to live that way every single day. And one of the ways that we do that is by calling to mind the end for which we're made. Part of the challenge for some of us is how we think of heaven, because our images of heaven hardly make you want to race to get there. Clouds, harps. Think of how we pray for people who've died at Mass. What's our prayer? May they rest in peace. That doesn't do much for me. I'm all up for rest, especially right now. I'm a little tired. But I don't want to spend eternity lying on a couch. Heaven seems like a celestial coma for many people. Whereas, you know, life is about the here and now. I've got all these activities to do. It's fun. I got interactions with people. There's things to do. There's places to see. My senses are constantly experiencing reality. I'm alive. And then all of a sudden, I'm resting in peace. I don't want to rest in peace. I want to live. I mean, I want to really live. Some of that's a challenge, I think, to us in the church to find better ways to pray for people, perhaps. May they enter into the fullness of life, or however we do that. But also for ourselves, and particularly if you've got children or grandchildren, to help foster within them a better understanding of heaven so that it looks like something you might want. I mean, Scripture over and over again is laced with images of the life to come in such a way as to try to attract us and arouse us to want to go there. One of the images is a banquet. I love to eat. Rich, juicy meats, choice wines. I like that. I'm not a vegetarian. It's fine if you are. I'm not. I like the image of rich, juicy meats and choice wines. It does something for me. But the Lord uses all sorts of different images to try to get to us. So in terms of what we're talking about with the theology of the body, going back to the law of the gift and the nuptial meaning of the body, we could start by saying heaven will be something like the place where there is no longer any conflict within us between our flesh and the spirit. Heaven will be the place where you and I are finally in a real and total possession of ourselves. That sounds pretty attractive to me, because I ain't there yet. Where there will no longer be any opposition between the flesh and the spirit, and where there will be a harmony between those two dimensions of our lives. Jesus' resurrection

from the dead, his bodily resurrection from the dead, huh? If he doesn't rise bodily from the dead, we might as well all go home and do whatever you want. He didn't rise in theory. He didn't rise in spirit. His idea didn't live on. He bodily rose from the dead. That means I've got reasons to trust him. It also means that his resurrection helps me understand and anticipate something of what's going to happen to me and to you. So, what will be the same in heaven? And how do we know this? Well, 1 Corinthians 15, one of the passages is worth looking at. That's where Paul, in his letter to the Christian community at Corinth, speaks at length, not only about the reality of Jesus' resurrection, but about our own as well. And the first thing I think that's helpful to get in mind and to realize about the life of heaven is you'll be you. I mean, you'll really be you. You'll be you as you were intended to be. You won't melt into this big blob that is God and lose your identity. You won't lose your individuality and your own subjectivity. You won't forget the life that you lived on earth. You'll be you. But you no longer with any conflict between the flesh and the spirit, and you now in total possession of yourself. And you'll be you with a body. You will be bodily for all eternity, whether that's in heaven or in hell. You and I will be bodily. The body and the soul are inseparable. They are together what make us to be who we are as persons. Jesus still has his body. He took it with him when he ascended into heaven. He ascended bodily into heaven. He still has the wounds in his hands. The revelation of St. John on the Isle of Patmos, huh, the last book of the Bible, where he sees in, I think it's chapter 5, the image of a lamb who has been slain. Well, that's Jesus. He is the lamb who has been slain from the foundation of the world. He's known on this earth after he rose from the dead by the apostles, and he's known in heaven by his scars. They help to identify him. He is bodily in heaven. Our Lady was assumed how into heaven? Spiritually? No, bodily into heaven. That anticipates our own bodily resurrection into heaven. You and I always will have a body. And it'll be something like the body of Jesus. I mean, Jesus' own resurrection helps us to understand our own, which is to say there'll be continuity with this life. I mean, the apostles did recognize him, although they don't recognize him at first. Scriptures seem to indicate that Jesus prevents them from recognizing him. It's almost like he puts a veil over himself, and then he pulls the veil away. And they're only able to recognize him either through his scars or, like the disciples on the way to Emmaus, through the breaking of the bread, which is the Eucharist, huh? Or in other scenes. So there'll be some continuity, and yet there's some discontinuity, too. I mean, Jesus walks through locked doors. I can't do that. That's something to look forward to. You're not bound by space and time. I think it's C.S. Lewis who uses the image that, in the same way that you would never imagine from looking at a sperm and an egg, that what will come of this combination is a mature adult human being. So you can never imagine the glory of a resurrected body. And yet there is a real continuity between them. A zygote becomes, as it continues to develop, huh? It's not a potential person. It is a person at that stage in life. That is what a human being at an early age looks like, at the earliest of ages looks like. And that same human being is now me. And this human being that you see now before you is going to be something else in heaven, but it'll still be me. 1 Corinthians 15 uses the image of, you know, you take a seed, you put it in the ground, and you got this little dinky seed. It doesn't look like there's anything there. It's tiny. It's all enclosed. Put it in the ground. You manure it. You put some water on it. And boom, all of a sudden you got a rose bush, or you got a tree, or you got whatever it is that you're growing. You don't have a rose bush. This doesn't come from a seed. But you get different things from these really tiny, simple, humble beginnings. So it is with us. You and I tend to think that this is the mature person, but it ain't. There's something much better yet to come, blessed be God. And so because you and I will be both body and soul in heaven, one of the other things that will be the same in heaven is that you right now, if you're a woman, will be a woman in heaven. And I, please God, I am granted their access, will be a man in heaven. We are for all eternity male and female. That won't end. That's God's plan for us. It was his choice out of his love to make us as we are, and we are through and through male and female. So what will be different in heaven? Well, Jesus gives us a couple of answers to that in that last image of the triptych in Matthew 22. What will be different in heaven? There's no marriage. There's no marriage in heaven. So in Jesus telling us this, it helps us understand that the fact that you and I are male and female means that being male and female isn't bound to marriage and procreation. That marriage and procreation belong to this world

and to history, but that in heaven, even though we will continue to be bodily and we will continue to be male and female, there is no marriage. In the fullest understanding of this law of the gift and what the Pope calls the nuptial meaning of the body. Pope says that heaven will be a completely new state of life. Duh. With due respect to the Holy Father, huh? He's not listening, I'm not worried. How so? Father Walter Shue, I've mentioned this book before, it's called The Splendor of Love, which is a really exhaustive and very in-depth and critical look at the Pope's theology of the body. I know there's an awful lot of books that continue to come out. This really is, to me, the best book that's been written on the theology of the body that I've seen. The Splendor of Love, John Paul II's Vision for Marriage and Family. One of the great things that he brings to this is Father Shue is very steeped in philosophy, which shouldn't put you off. It actually helps you understand because he's able to make critical distinctions in the way that we need to make distinctions when we're thinking about things. But as you're reading this, you're not going to get blown away by philosophical terms. The gift of a great teacher, I think, oftentimes is that you have no idea how intelligent he is. He's very intelligent, and you're not intimidated by him. So I can't recommend this enough. He breaks down this completely new state of life into six categories or six things. So I'm going to use and follow his articulation. The first thing he says that will be different about the life of heaven is that there will be, this is the Pope's term, a spiritualization of the body. This is what Jesus means when he says we will become like the angels. To become like the angels does not mean that you will be pure spirits, which is what the angels are. You and I are male and female. Jesus rose bodily. You and I will rise bodily. So to be like the angels doesn't mean that I'm no longer going to have my body. That image is very prevalent still in our culture. It certainly comes from Eastern thought. It's very much Greek thought, which sees the body as something like the prison of the soul. And that what heaven will be, or the end will be like for us, is the soul will finally be freed and released from the trappings of this flesh. But when you live with that kind of mentality, that means that the body then has no ultimate purpose, which means you can disparage the body and you do with it whatever you want in this life. That's the flip side of that. The body's going with me forever, therefore I don't disparage it here and now. It has intrinsic value to it, and yours has intrinsic value to it. So you can never use me, and I can never use you as a mere means to an end. So to have a spiritualization of the body does not mean that we will lose our bodies. It means that there will be something of the triumph of the spirit over the flesh. Remember Humpty Dumpty? Well, we're Humpty Dumpty. I mean, we really are. We have had a great fall and have been broken to pieces. And the effect of the redemption is that we are now put back together.

together. That's something which has happened already and yet is not yet fully experienced. In heaven, it will be fully experienced. Now you and I have to constantly fight and battle against the inclination to selfishness and concupiscence. In heaven, no more fight. We'll be in harmony. That'll be a wondrous thing. So we're no longer all in pieces. Eschatological man, the Pope says, will be free from the opposition of which St. Paul speaks in Romans chapter 7. The things I want to do, I end up not doing. The things I don't want to do are the very things that I end up doing. Most of us can relate to that pretty easily. If you don't think so, ask the person you live with. They'll be glad to help you realize that. Or your friend or your coworker. We have that opposition within us. Well, in heaven, no more opposition. So in the resurrection, the Pope continues, the body will return to perfect unity and harmony with the spirit. Man will no longer experience the opposition between what is spiritual and what is physical in him. It is a perfect spiritualization in which the possibility that, and then he quotes Romans 7 again, another law is at work with the law of the mind, that possibility is completely eliminated. This state, which as is evident is differentiated essentially from what we experience in earthly life, does not signify any disincarnation of the body, nor consequently a dehumanization of man. On the contrary, it signifies his perfect realization. So heaven won't be becoming less human. Heaven will be becoming fully human. You know, at Christmas, we ponder the reality of the incarnation that Jesus is one person who is fully God and fully human. And people often speculate on, you know, I can't imagine what that would be like. I don't know what it means to be fully God. Well, you and I don't even know what it means to be fully human. We haven't yet lived a fully human life because we're dealing every single waking moment of the day with this opposition between the flesh and the spirit. In heaven, that'll be gone and we will finally be perfectly us. That's why I think you've heard me say in here before, my friend who I know back east says, I'm looking forward to purgatory. Because in purgatory, I will finally be getting freed from all those things that keep me from loving the way I really want to love. That keep me from being perfectly me. I have the end in mind, but the things I want to do, I don't often do. And the things I hate, I often end up doing. That means I'm less than fully human right now. That'll be gone and done away with, and I'll be fully human then. That's the first dimension of this completely new state of life. The second is what's called the divinization of the body. This is a very prominent idea in Eastern Christianity. It comes from, among other places, Peter's second letter, the first chapter, verse 4, where Peter says that we have been made to partake of the divine nature. What was the serpent's lie to Adam and Eve? If you eat this, you will become like God. Well, the real perversion of that was God's intent from the beginning. God's intent for you and me is to share in his own life. That's the plan, to be divinized. The Pope writes, participation in divine nature, participation in the interior life of God himself, penetration and permeation of what is essentially human by what is essentially divine, will then reach its peak, so that the life of the human spirit will arrive at such fullness which previously had been absolutely inaccessible to it. This new spiritualization will therefore be the fruit of grace, that is, of the communication of God in his very divinity, not only to man's soul, but to his whole psychosomatic subjectivity. The divinization, then, that God offers to us, this participation in the divine nature of God, isn't just something that transforms me spiritually. Somehow, the essence of God, his interior life, will be experienced by me in my body. That's extraordinary. Which also helps us understand, again, the dignity of every human person, because that's the end for which every human person's made. Every body is made to experience in a psychosomatic unity the interior life of God. Therefore, I can never use that body, which has that end, in a way which treats it with anything less than love and respect, or my own. The third dimension of this completely new state of life is the vision of God. And this vision will be beatitude, or the fulfillment of happiness. This vision of God will be something where there will no longer be any hindrances in our own lives to give ourselves to God or to receive the Lord to us. Paul says something pretty breathtaking in 1 Corinthians in chapter 6. He writes, "The body is not meant for immorality, but for the Lord. The body is meant for the Lord. And get this, the Lord is for the body." Reflect on that as you go home. That's the end for which we're made. We are made bodily to participate in the interior life of God.
That's the dignity of the flesh that you and I have.

which is inseparably joined to the soul that is in each one of us. And this happiness, this beatitude, which comes from having the vision of God, blows away entirely every single other earthly communion of persons, however great they are. There is no communion in this life that can remotely come close to the communion that you and I are destined to have in heaven with God, because it's between two creatures, which is one of the reasons why in heaven there is no marriage. Marriage is a sacrament, which means it's a visible sign of an invisible reality. In heaven, the invisible reality is all of a sudden visible. You no longer need the sign. It's something like telling your three-year-old on the end of the driveway who's just enamored with his big wheel, I know you think that's the world right now, but trust me, the day's going to come when you're going to be interested in things that are much better than that. And the three-year-old's like, no way, this is my life. Well, so it is with us. The Lord's trying to use the experiences that we have in this life, experiences which he planned for this life, to help us understand these things, as great as they are, friendship, marriage, the communion that is marriage, as great as they are infinitely surpassed by the communion that is offered to us in heaven. Fourth dimension of this new state of life is the communion of saints. So not only will you and I enjoy the fullness of communion with God, but we will enjoy the fullness of communion with each other in heaven. So you and I will be in complete unity with each other, the unity that we were intended to have, the unity which we all realize we do not yet have in this life, and that unity will be with all those who've gone before us, those we knew and those we never knew, which includes your spouse, presuming they're in heaven, or presuming you are. So it's not as if you get to heaven and forget your relationship on earth. People often fear that. That's not at all what's going on here. In fact, now because you'll be perfectly you, and he or she will be perfectly him or her, the union that you were made for will finally be all that it was intended to be. But you'll no longer need to participate in a sacramental way, because the reality that the sacrament was pointing to is now experienced by both of you. So it's not as if we won't have a bond with the one that we were married to in this life, or that friends that we were really intimate with in this life and who really helped us experience the Lord and his goodness, we won't recognize in heaven. Please God, we're all in heaven one day at the end of days. We'll remember tonight. And you can all look at me and go, you are so wrong. This is infinitely better than anything you could have described. And it is. I mean, Paul says, no eye has seen, quoting Isaiah, no ear has heard, and it hasn't even dawned on you and me what God has prepared for those who love him. You can't even conceive of the life to come. It is literally beyond words, and yet we have to try to find some way to articulate it. So the friendships that we have in this life, the marriage that we have in this life, won't end in heaven. They will be fully all that they were intended to be, because we'll be in that perfect communion with each other, which now, because of sin, we can't be in, and because of concupiscence, we can't be in. Fifth dimension. Kind of going back to something that we said first with the spiritualization of the body, you and I will be perfected. And you and I will be perfected. I personally will be perfected. Sometimes the image I think people have of heaven is something like we're all little balls of lead and God's like this big melting pot and we just get tossed into the big melting pot and we disappear and become part of the big blob of lead. Well, that's not heaven. You'll be perfected. The name that you have is the name that you will have for all eternity. And your personality will be the perfected personality in heaven. All those quirks that you have and that I have, but all redeemed, no longer sinful. And the last dimension, which is most applicable perhaps to what we're talking about, in heaven we will experience the fulfillment of the nuptial meaning of the body. So what's the nuptial meaning of the body mean? That we're made for communion. The ultimate communion that you and I are made for is not with each other, it's with God. That will happen in heaven. Good as our communion is with each other on this earth, you and I in heaven will have the communion that we were intended for, which is with God. And so the nuptial meaning of the body will finally be entirely fulfilled, and at the same time, there will be no more marriage. Both of those work together. Because you and I will still be male and female, which is a way of revealing to us that we're made for another, made to give ourselves to another, made to receive another, and that will happen perfectly in heaven, and yet there won't be marriage. So the Pope says, this is a pretty long quote. In speaking as he did to the Sadducees, Jesus did not state that this man of the future world will no longer be male and female. It is clear, therefore, that as regards the body, the meaning of being male or female in the future world must be sought outside marriage and procreation. The original and fundamental significance of being a body, as well as being by reason of the body male and female,

That is precisely that nuptial significance is united with the fact that man is created as a person and called to a life in communione personarum, or the communion of persons. Marriage and procreation in itself do not determine definitively the original and fundamental meaning of being a body or of being as a body, male and female. Marriage and procreation merely give a concrete reality to that meaning in the dimensions of history. This will be a completely new experience. Again, no. At the same time, it will not be alienated in any way from what man took part in from the beginning. The perennial meaning of the human body, to which the existence of every man weighed down by the heritage of concupiscence has necessarily brought a series of limitations, struggles, and sufferings, will then be revealed again. And this becomes the avenue then for the Pope to begin to talk about celibacy and virginity. And celibacy and marriage work hand in hand. Where marriage is disregarded and disparaged and thought nothing of, so is celibacy. Where marriage is thought highly of, so is celibacy. One of the things which should alarm you who are married or who aspire to be married about the attacks on the clergy, I'm not talking about the sins that they've committed, okay? But the attacks on the clergy is that is also very indirectly an attack on you who are married. In disparaging us who renounce marriage, they disparage you. In honoring you who are married, then celibacy takes on a greater significance. Why? Because then celibacy is understood to be, in fact, the giving up of something which is a great, great good. In fact, a sacrament, a means by which God reveals here on this earth something of his love for us, and whereby a man and a woman actually participate in his love for us by the exchange of their lives with each other. So virginity is the definitive realization of the nuptial meaning of the body, because everybody in heaven will live a virginal state, because there is no marriage in heaven, even though we're still male and female, and even though we're still made for communion with each other. But we will be in perfect communion with God, a communion which we will experience, or a sharing in his own interior life, which we will experience somehow bodily, because our bodies will be divinized, and a communion that we'll experience with each other, but no longer in an exclusive fashion the way a man and a woman do who are married now, but now as we were intended with each other from the beginning, in a way that has been transformed by grace and the resurrection of the body and the transformative power of God. This is one of the reasons why the Church teaches as she does regarding the celibacy of priests. It's true to say that there are ordained men who are validly ordained men, particularly in the Eastern rites of the Catholic Church, who are married. So there is nothing that would prohibit a priest necessarily from getting married in some rites of the Church. They're validly ordained. They're real sacraments. They're sacramentally ordained. They celebrate the Eucharist for real. And yet at the same time, it's important to understand that the fact that we live in the Latin Rite as celibate men is not merely a discipline. A priest lives a celibate life for a number of reasons, one of which that the Pope's trying to remind us of right here is to point us to the life that everyone in this room will live in heaven. For in heaven there is no marriage. And so we're supposed to be a provocative sign of the life that is to come. Now, that doesn't mean that I'm living the life of heaven. Trust me, I'm anything but living the life of heaven.

0: But the virginal state is the life of heaven. And yet it's not a lack by any means. It's the fullness of relationship and communion which we're intended for. That's one of the reasons I wear a ring, a wedding ring, is to help people understand that a priest is not experiencing a lack of relationship. He's in a relationship. And he's not only in a relationship with the church, he's in a relationship with the church's bridegroom, who is Christ, who is calling us all to communion. Many people certainly think of the life that consecrated priests or religious live as the absence of relationships. And certainly there's the absence of the exclusivity of a relationship of marriage. But this is anything but a lack of relationship. It will be in dire trouble if I'm not seeking to live an intimate relationship with God, just like you will be in dire trouble if you're married if you're not seeking to live intimately with your husband or your wife. When intimacy dries up and you no longer make the effort to be vulnerable with each other, the eyes start looking elsewhere. For ordained and for married. It's the same challenge. So we have to be careful to keep alive within our lives a real healthy sense of intimacy, which does not mean sex. The world only understands, at least our culture, only understands intimacy as sex. Most sex for many people is anything but intimate. So in the kingdom, we will live that life where we will be given entirely to God and will be in perfect communion with each other. Pope says, the reciprocal gift of oneself to God, a gift in which man will concentrate and express all the energies of his own personal and at the same time psychosomatic subjectivity, will be the response to God's gift of man to himself. In this mutual gift of himself by man, a gift which will become completely and definitively beatifying, as a response worthy of a personal subject to God's gift of himself, virginity, or rather the virginal state of the body, will be totally manifested as the eschatological fulfillment of the nuptial meaning of the body, as the specific sign and the authentic expression of all personal subjectivity. In this way, therefore, that eschatological situation in which they neither marry nor are given in marriage has its solid foundation in the future state of the personal subject. This will happen when, as a result of the vision of God face to face, there will be born in him a love of such depth and power of concentration on God himself as to completely absorb his whole psychosomatic subjectivity. Part of the problem, I think, in trying to grasp this is, in marriage, I see concretely the person who is before me. Now you and I are left with seeing dimly, if at all, the one who is awaiting us in heaven. But that won't be an issue in heaven. You'll see him. And so the unknown will be known all of a sudden. And we have to hold on to the Lord's promise to us that heaven is not some lack or deprivation. It is the fulfillment of everything that God has given to us and that we've begun to experience and anticipate here on earth. And therefore, need not think in any way that the life to come will be somehow less than this in the most blissful of relationships that we have on earth. The life to come will be the abundance of life that only Christ can give us and that you and I now, in our bodies and our souls the way they are because of sin, can't handle. That's something to really look forward to. That should be enough to provoke us for some questions. I'll throw it out to you in the audience.
1: What becomes of the spirit during the time between our death and the time where it says that the body will be raised up on the last day, which, you know, could be many, many, many eons away?
0: What becomes of the spirit or what becomes of the body?
1: Well, let's say the body, before they're united again.
0: Good question. We know two things. We know that there will be two judgments for us, an individual judgment or a particular judgment and a general judgment or a universal judgment. At the individual judgment or the particular judgment, which will happen when I die, my soul and my body will split. That's one of the penalties of sin and death, huh, is that that's something which is inseparable all of a sudden separates. You could say, quote unquote, momentarily, although the person is now outside of time. So I don't know how you actually factor that, it becomes somewhat complicated to actually dive into. But the soul then, my soul or your soul, stands immediately in front of God and is judged. And upon judgment, which is a true judgment of who I really am, and as to whether or not I've accepted the Lord's grace in my life and tried to live accordingly or walked away from him and turned my back definitively, then my soul goes to its eternal place of life or death. So either heaven or on its way to heaven through the purgative process of purgatory or to hell. Then at what's known as the general judgment or the universal judgment, which will be when the Lord returns, so the individual and the general judgment will be the same for some people. Those who are alive when the Lord returns will experience the universal and the general judgment at the same time. Huh? Those of us who've died before the Lord returns, when he does return, will be the general judgment, at which time the body and the soul will be reunited, and then the body will join the soul.

0: well, in its place of eternal whatever. I won't say rest because I so denigrated that term earlier. Eternal delight or eternal punishment. What the body's doing in the mean, quote unquote, in the meantime, it's decaying. From dust I came, to dust I will return. But you need not get hung up about that as to, you know, better to die in the prime of life so that when my body joins my soul again, I'm going to be in good shape because the body will be resurrected and transformed. So does that somewhat help? As to what the body's doing, the body's dormant. It's subject to decay. You open up a grave of someone who's died 6 years ago, there's nothing there, or there's little there.
1: Can you pass the individual judgment and fail the general judgment?
0: No.
1: Okay.
0: Like your soul was in good shape, but man, now that your body's here, you're going to hell. No, you don't have to worry about that one. Good question. You don't get like, you know, A over F. Remember those grades in English? Yeah, great content, terrible composition.
2: When we go to heaven, assuming we will, you say we're going to be spiritualized and divinized. Question is, when Jesus was here, was he fully human in those terms when he was on the earth?
0: Say more about that. What are you asking?
2: When we go to heaven, we will, our bodies, you know, our persons will be fully human.
0: Right.
2: In the fact, you know, in those six
0: dimensions.
2: Dimensions. When Jesus was here as a human, was he, had he already gone through those six dimensions with his body here?
0: Okay. Remember, Jesus is a divine person. He's only one person. He's the eternal Son of God who, at the incarnation, when Mary says yes to the angel Gabriel's announcement, now weds a human nature. So, you know, at Christmas, we always think of it as the birth of Christ, but it's really not the birth of Christ. It's really the marriage of God and humanity. That's what's happening in the Virgin Mary's womb, is God and humanity are being wed. The Son of God is an eternal person. The eternal person now takes to him a human nature, which his divinity is cloaked by. One of the things you can think of in the Gospels in a particular way would be the Transfiguration. So the Transfiguration is really the only glimpse that we see in the Gospels of the Lord pulling away the veil and letting the disciples see his majesty shine out. The rest of the time, it's cloaked. He enjoys the beatific vision. I mean, he is in communion with the Father. They're of the same substance. Huh? That's what we say in the Creed. One in being with the Father. So they're always one in being, even though they're two different persons. One of the ways you can think of it is he does not use his divinity as a means to escape from the limitations that you and I experience in life. So today's reading at Mass from Hebrews, the first reading was the Son of God has taken flesh and blood, just like you and I have, and he knows what it's like to suffer and to be tempted, to experience all temptation, and live a fully human life, just like you and me, save sin. Therefore, you and I have reasons to go to him. So he never uses his divinity as an opportunity for advantage. Think of the temptation of Jesus in the wilderness when Satan comes to him. The Lord, you know, it would be less than easy for Jesus to turn stone into bread. And he's really hungry. Another one of those duh moments in the Gospels is, you know, Jesus went out in the desert to be tempted by the devil and fasted for 40 days, at the end of which he was hungry. No! You know, of course he was. Well, even in his hunger, he doesn't draw upon his divine majesty to sate that. He experiences what you and I experience. So this is something that he's living. He's living in the fullness of communion with the Father. And yet, in one hand, you might be able to say that he's not quite living in the fullness of communion with the apostles as they're walking with him, because they don't understand him yet. So on their end, because there's still something in them that needs to be transformed, there isn't yet the communion that will be experienced by us and him in heaven, because on our end, there's a block. Or on the end of those who are walking with him here on this earth, save Mary, there was a block. Does that begin to get to the question?
2: Thank you.
0: Good question. Let's ask the Lord's blessings on us tonight, shall we? In the name of the Father, and the Son, and the Holy Spirit. Father, we thank you for the gift of salvation, which is offered freely to every man and woman on this earth. Lord, we thank you for the gift of our faith. We pray that it would continue to transform us, that you would continue to fan into flame the gift that you have placed within our hearts, that you would set our lives on fire so that we might bring the aroma of your Son into every situation that we find ourselves. We ask your blessings on us tonight. Keep us and all those whom we love safe. prepare us even now for the

0: life of heaven. All this we ask through Christ our Lord. Amen. In the name of the Father, the Son, and the Holy Spirit. Thanks, everybody. God bless.
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5: I went to church and just sat there and listened. I really didn't absorb anything. I think I just found myself believing that I didn't need God. I just had everything under control, and church was actually a burden to me. I had this sin that I carried in my heart for a long time, and I told myself for many, many years that the Lord wouldn't forgive me for this. When Father in the confessional says, your sins are forgiven, there truly is a feeling of weight lifted off. I don't care if it's two or three little sins that you're carrying, there's a feeling of I can breathe deeply again. I feel pure inside, and I'm ready to come to Mass. You can have a beautiful car, a big fancy home. If you don't have Christ in your life, there's an emptiness that's there. When you come home to the church, you're coming home to a Catholic family where people today just embrace you.
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9: So we do live in a wicked age. And what did St. Paul say about it? How does he handle it? I have a hard time handling it. You know, I really do. See, I get angry. Now, St. Paul, who is a giant in spirituality, and I'm a midget, and I admit it. Well, now he says, and do not be thoughtless, but recognize what is the will of the Lord. And do not drug yourselves with wine and simple dissipation. Be filled with the Spirit. Sing the words and tunes of the psalms and hymns when you are together. And go on singing and chanting to the Lord in your hearts. And then he says, so that always and everywhere you give thanks to God, who is our Father, and in the name of the Lord Jesus Christ.
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11: The deadly chemical abortion pill is now responsible for the vast majority of all abortions in the United States. For those mothers who made the horrible choice to abort their child with the pill, there is hope for reversal. Abortion pill reversal using supplemental progesterone has saved the lives of more than 7,000 babies. The abortion industry wants to keep this information from mothers and make them believe that once they take the first pill, there is no hope for saving their child. That's why a nationwide effort to share the hope of abortion pill reversal is being spearheaded by our friends at the National Religious

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3: Prayer can take on many different forms. It could be a simple gaze up to the heavens, glorifying God for the beauty of His creation. It could be a cry for help in time of need. It could be a request for some good that you think you need in your life. All these things can be spontaneous and informal. But prayer can also be formal, as in the Our Father, which Jesus taught us to pray, and the highest formal prayer, the sacrifice of the Mass.
4: This is Father Robert Spitzer. In the name of the Father, and of the Son, and of the Holy Spirit. Amen. Heavenly Father, we ask you to put an end to abortion in our country, in our culture. We ask that you fill with efficacy all of the various ways in which we're working toward that, our educational initiatives, our evangelization initiatives, even where we have to do public confrontation. Bring it all to fruition in your will, so that eventually people will see the intrinsic dignity that is behind every single unique human life, so that we will never, ever again take up this mystery and kill it with abandon and wantonness. Please, Lord, bring an end to it all. And bring all of our work to fruition in your will. We ask all of these things through Jesus our Lord. Amen. In the name of the Father, and of the Son, and of the Holy Spirit. Amen.
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8: 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David shows us in this psalm that we can always trust the Lord even when the weight of our sins and the discipline of God feels like it's too much to bear.
9: Hi, my name is Father Mike Schmitz, and you're listening to the Bible in a Year, where we encounter God's voice.

Now there happened to be there a worthless fellow whose name was Sheba, the son of Bichri, a Benjaminite. And he blew the trumpet and said, "We have no portion in David, and we have no inheritance in the son of Jesse. Every man to his tents, O Israel." So all the men of Israel withdrew from David and followed Sheba, the son of Bichri. But the men of Judah followed their king steadfastly from the Jordan to Jerusalem. And David came to his house at Jerusalem, and the king took the 10 concubines whom he had left to care for the house and put them in a house under guard and provided for them, but did not go into them. So they were shut up until the day of their death, living as if in widowhood. Then the king said to Amasa, "Call the men of Judah together to me within 3 days and be here yourself." So Amasa went to summon Judah, but he delayed beyond the set time which had been appointed him. And David said to Abishai, "Now Sheba, the son of Bichri, will do us more harm than Absalom. Take your lord's servants and pursue him, lest he get himself fortified cities and cause us trouble." And there went out after Abishai, Joab, and the Cherethites, and the Pelethites, and all the mighty men. They went out from Jerusalem to pursue Sheba, the son of Bichri. When they were at the great stone, which is in Gibeon, Amasa came to meet him. Now Joab was wearing a soldier's garment, and over it was a belt with a sword in its sheath fastened upon his loins, and as he went forward, it fell out. And Joab said to Amasa, "Is it well with you, my brother?" And Joab took Amasa by the beard with his right hand to kiss him. But Amasa did not observe the sword which was in Joab's hand. So Joab struck him with it in the body and shed his bowels to the ground without striking a second blow, and he died. Then Joab and Abishai his brother pursued Sheba the son of Bichri. And one of Joab's men took his stand by Amasa and said, "Whoever favors Joab and whoever is for David, let him follow Joab." And Amasa lay wallowing in his blood in the highway, and anyone who came by, seeing him, stopped. And when the man saw that all the people stopped, he carried Amasa out of the highway into the field and threw a garment over him. When he was taken out of the highway, all the people went on after Joab to pursue Sheba, the son of Bichri. And Sheba passed through all the tribes of Israel to Abel of Beth-Ma'akah, and all the Bichrites assembled and followed him in. And all the men who were with Joab came and besieged him in Abel of Beth-Ma'akah, and cast up a mound against the city, and it stood against the rampart, and they were battering the wall to throw it down. Then a wise woman called from the city, "Here, here, tell Joab, come here that I may speak to you." And he came near her, and the woman said, "Are you Joab?" He answered, "I am." Then she said to him, "Listen to the words of your maidservant." And he answered, "I am listening." Then she said, "They were wont to say in old time, let them but ask counsel at Abel." And so they settled the matter. "I am one of those who are peaceable and faithful in Israel. You seek to destroy a city which is a mother in Israel. Why will you swallow up the heritage of the Lord?" Joab answered, "Far be it from me, far be it, that I should swallow up or destroy. That is not true. But a man of the hill country of Ephraim, called Sheba, the son of Bichri, has lifted up his hand against King David. Give up him alone, and I will withdraw from the city." And the woman said to Joab, "Behold, his head shall be thrown to you over the wall." Then the woman went to all the people in her wisdom, and they cut off the head of Sheba, the son of Bichri, and threw it out to Joab. So he blew the trumpet, and they dispersed from the city, every man to his home. And Joab returned to Jerusalem to the king. Now Joab was in command of all the army of Israel, and Benaiah, the son of Jehoiada, was in command of the Cherethites and the Pelethites, and Adoram was in charge of the forced labor, and Jehoshaphat, the son of Ahilud, was the recorder, and Sheva was the secretary, and Zadok and Abiathar were priests, and Ira, the Jerite, was also David's priest. The first book of Chronicles, chapter 25, the temple musicians. David and the chiefs of the service also set apart for the service certain of the sons of Asaph, and of Heman, and of Jeduthun, who should prophesy with lyres, with harps, and with cymbals. The list of those who did the work and of their duties was, of the sons of Asaph, Zakur, Joseph, Nethaniah, and Asherelah. Sons of Asaph, under the direction of Asaph, who prophesied under the direction of the king. Of Jeduthun, the sons of Jeduthun, Gedaliah, Zerai, Jeshiah, Shimei, Hashabiah, and Mattathiah. 6. Under the direction of their father, Jeduthun, who prophesied with the lyre in thanksgiving and praise to the Lord. Of Heman, the sons of Heman, Bukiah, Mattaniah, Uziel, Shebuel, and Jeremiah.

Hananiah, Hanani, Eliatha, Gidalti, and Ramamti Ezer, Josh Pekasha, Malothai, Hothir, Mahazioth. All these were the sons of Heman, the king's seer, according to the promise of God to exalt him. For God had given Heman 14 sons and 3 daughters. They were all under the direction of their father in the music in the house of the Lord with cymbals, harps, and lyres for the service of the house of God. Asaph, Jeduthun, and Heman were under the order of the king. The number of them, along with their brethren, who were trained in the singing to the Lord, all who were skillful, was 288. And they cast lots for their duties, small and great, teacher and pupil alike. The first lot fell for Asaph to Joseph, the second to Gedaliah, to him and his brethren and his sons, 12, the third to Zakur, his sons and his brethren, 12, the fourth to Izri, his sons and his brethren, 12, the fifth to Nethaniah, his sons and his brethren, 12, the sixth to Bukiah, his sons and his brethren, 12, the seventh to Jesharallah, his sons and his brethren, 12, the eighth to Jeshiah, his sons and his brethren, 12, the ninth to Mataniah, his sons and his brethren, 12, the tenth to Shimei, his sons and his brethren, 12, the 11th to Azarel, his sons and his brethren, 12, the 12th to Hashabiah, his sons and his brethren, 12, to the 13th, Shubael, his sons and his brethren, 12, to the 14th, Mattathiah, his sons and his brethren, 12, to the 15th, Jeremoth, his sons and his brethren, 12, to the 16th, to Hananiah, his sons and his brethren, 12, to the 17th, to Joshbekashah, his sons and his brethren, 12, to the 18th, to Hanani, his sons and his brethren, 12, to the 19th, to Melothai, his sons and his brethren, 12, to the 20th, to Eliatha, his sons and his brethren, 12, to the 21st, to Hothir, his sons and his brethren, 12, to the 22nd, to Gidalti, his sons and his brethren, 12, to the 23rd, to Mahazioth, his sons and his brethren, 12, to the 24th, to Ramamti Ezer, his sons and his brethren, 12. Psalm 39, Prayer for Wisdom and Forgiveness, to the choirmaster, to Jeduthun, a psalm of David. I said, I will guard my ways, that I may not sin with my tongue. I will bridle my mouth so long as the wicked are in my presence. I was mute and silent. I held my peace to no avail. My distress grew worse. My heart became hot within me. As I mused, the fire burned. Then I spoke with my tongue, Lord, let me know my end, and what is the measure of my days. Let me know how fleeting my life is. Behold, you have made my days a few handbreadths, and my lifetime is as nothing in your sight. Surely every man stands as a mere breath. Surely man goes about as a shadow. Surely for naught are they in turmoil. Man heaps up and knows not who will gather. And now, Lord, for what do I wait? My hope is in you. Deliver me from all my transgressions. Make me not the scorn of the fool. I am silent. I do not open my mouth, for it is you who have done it. Remove your stroke from me. I am spent by the blows of your hand. When you chasten man with rebukes for sin, you consume like a moth what is dear to him. Surely every man is a mere breath. Hear my prayer, O Lord, and give ear to my cry. Hold not your peace at my tears. For I am your passing guest, a sojourner like all my fathers. Look away from me, that I may know gladness, before I depart and be no more. Father in heaven, we give you praise and we thank you, and we know that you love us, and we know that we can trust in your love for us, even in the midst of darkness, even in the midst of failure, even in the midst of discipline. Lord God, as Psalm 39 says, that even when your hand is heavy upon us, even when your hand is heavy upon us in discipline, in correction, we know that we can trust you. Help us to see your fatherhood in your discipline. To not give in to the temptation to see a tyrant when you are actually a good father, to not see a dictator when you are actually a good dad. But help us to receive the discipline that you allow to come our way, to receive the discipline that you bring into our lives so that we can have a change of heart. We can have a change of

direction so that we can become more and more like you, our God, our Father, our Dad. In Jesus' name we pray. Amen. In the name of the Father and of the Son and of the Holy Spirit. Amen. So in First Chronicles chapter 25, it's kind of, I think there's a really awesome connection today because what do we have in Chronicles 25? It talks about the temple musicians and it describes the sons of Asaph, right? And of, sorry, not just Asaph, of Asaph, of Heman or He-Man, but it's hard for me not to say He-Man, of Heman and Jeduthun, which is great. Not only because we have all the names of their sons who were part of this, but what were they set apart for? They were set apart for certain kinds of service. What was the service? The service was prophecy in song, like praise of God in song. They're the temple musicians. And so you have these three sons of Asaph and of Heman and of Jeduthun. And then we read Psalm 39, which is a psalm of Jeduthun. So that's, I thought, wow, that's really, that's pretty cool. Pretty neat. Great connection today. But in 2 Samuel, what do we have? In 2 Samuel, we have a rebellion against King David, right? So David has now, I mean, in the previous chapter, in chapter 19, David has been hailed as he's the king. We're unanimous in this. Yes, we want him as our king. All of Israel, they were competing to say, who can claim David sooner? Who can honor David more when he's crossing the Jordan? And they were resentful of Judah because they got to, you know, honor David by crossing over the Jordan with him. And now there's this guy, Sheba, the son of Bichri, who is what? A Benjaminite, right? Benjamin, tribe of Benjamin, same as King Saul, former King Saul. And he claims, no, you guys leave King David. I'm the new king. And so all these tribes of Israel who had just been fighting to be the ones to honor David, a lot of them go over to follow Sheba, the son of Bichri. And again, it just goes to show the fickleness of the human heart. This is us. This isn't just way back when. This is completely us. You know, someone promises more, someone promises better. Someone is, you know, the idea of like new is always better. So we've had Saul, we've had David, let's go with Sheba, the son of Bichri. And it doesn't go well, not only because they're able to defeat Bichri pretty handily. And how they defeat him is they go to the city, Abel of Beth Ma'akah. And Joab is going to tear down the whole thing. They're going to destroy the city. And it says this wise woman calls and says, listen, we don't have a dog in this fight. Like we don't have a horse in this race. And so if you spare us, we'll get you Sheba. We'll give you a Sheba of son of Bichri. And so that's what they do. The people of the city, rather than having their city destroyed, they essentially kill this man who was the revolutionary, who was the upstart, who was the one who wanted to become the new king. And they win, the forces of David, they win. But here's what happens. I said, Joab, she calls Joab, this wise woman. Why didn't she call Amasa? Because remember, Amasa was made the head of David's army. Well, we heard the story that David had sent Amasa to do the fighting, to do the battle. And Joab, who did not like being replaced, I imagine, one would imagine, he essentially sneaks a knife into Amasa's gut. And it says it spills his bowels to the ground. Again, this violent and backstabbing and front stabbing kind of situation where Joab, who was used to being the right hand of the king, basically makes it so that he once again is the right hand of the king by slaying Amasa. One more thing about this, and that is violence begets violence and evil doesn't stop with us. And this is one of the big key things. There is a moment, there's a one verse of injustice. There's one verse of the consequences of evil here. And it's verse 3 in chapter 20. It says, David came to his house in Jerusalem and the king, King David, took the 10 concubines whom he left to care for the house. Remember those 10 concubines? David had left them to care for the house while he took all the other concubines, all the other wives with him. And while he was gone, what did Absalom do? Absalom had sexual relations with them in the sight of all the people. And so he dishonored his father in sight of the people. He raped these women in the sight of all the people. And so what does David do? He put them in a house under guard and provided for them, but he did not have sexual relations with them ever again. Because you can see this place that he knew that would not be lawful to do that kind of thing. But also he didn't want to put them away. They did nothing wrong. So they were shut up. They were essentially sequestered until the day of their deaths. And one of the things that this highlights is we hear this and go, that is unjust. And absolutely, you're completely right. Here are these women who are caught in the crossfire, who are used by these men, first as concubines to David, then as
these pawns that Absalom was using

to shame David. He used it to shame David by violating them. They did nothing wrong. And one of the things we have to realize, if there's a deeper spiritual lesson in this, is

suffering because of Absalom's sins, and they're also suffering because of David's sins. But here's the thing, is we can look at Absalom and David and say what they did was absolutely wrong. Yes. Now, David didn't do the wrong thing in caring for them, and yeah, difficult situation. But he did something wrong earlier, and Absalom clearly did something absolutely evil. And one of the things we just get to pause in the scripture and allow scripture to speak into our hearts and to convict our hearts, because there are so many times when you and I, we choose evil and we think it just ends with us. It's just my choices, my personal thing, my whatever, my decision. But how often do others suffer because of my sins? How often do others suffer because of your sins? And so again, yes, we need to tell the full truth about Absalom, the full truth about David, and the full heinousness of what both of these men had done. But in light of that, we also get to ask the truth. We ask the question that reveals the truth of our own lives. How often have others suffered because of my sins? Because I know if you're like me, if you're honest like me about this, that is a hard question to answer. Not because it's hard to imagine where someone might have suffered because of our sins. It's a hard question to answer because it is hard to face the truth. It's hard to face this truth. We can only do it with God's grace. We can only actually face, I think, the truth of our brokenness with God's help, or else it's too much. It's too overwhelming. And so what we need to do is not just face the truth on our own. We face the truth with each other. And that's one of the reasons why we pray for each other, is because as we hear these stories and we think of these women, these 10 women who were violated and then who had to live the consequences of someone else's evil choice. I think of all the people in our lives who endured the consequences of others, of our evil choice. And so we pray, Lord, help us to never do that again. Help us to never make choices that hurt other people ever again. And when we do, help us to turn back to you, God. Help us to turn back to the Lord and to allow him to make us new, that in spite of our past, to give us a future. So we pray for each other. I'm praying for you. Please, please pray for me. My name is Father Mike. I cannot wait to see you tomorrow. God bless.

0: That was day 138 of Bible in a Year with Father Mike Schmitz. And now we'd like to share audio from a video called Finding God in Darkness with Father Mike from the Ascension Presents YouTube channel.
1: Hi, my name is Father Mike Schmitz, and this is Ascension Presents. So a little while ago, I did a video on purgatory. And so in that video, in the notes, there are some links to some arguments, you know, scriptural arguments, as well as some historical and theological arguments for the existence and reality of purgatory. And I invite you to take a look at that. I'm just going to presume in this video that that you understand that purgatory is real, that it's a place of purification. What is it? We know as Christians that Jesus Christ, he took away the eternal consequences of sin, the eternal consequence of sin being hell. But there are such a things as temporal or temporary or in time consequences for sin. We all recognize this. And this is a very interesting thing, is that we recognize, yeah, there's eternal consequences for sin, aka hell. But there's also temporal consequences for sin, that we experience the effects of it in our lives. One of the consequences of sin in our lives is we don't love how we should, right? We love the wrong things, or we love the right things wrongly, right? It just becomes one of those things where our hearts need to be purified. Our love needs to be purified either in this life or in purgatory in order to be able to do what? In order to be able to love God as he deserves. Because I know this about myself, that even if I'm in a right relationship with God, right? So I'm in a state of grace. I don't love God as he deserves to be loved. And so what the spiritual life is for in many ways, and what purgatory is for, if it doesn't happen in this life, is for one's love to become purified, for one's love, for one's heart to be able to love God like he deserves to be loved. And also how you're made to love God. And so, again, that's what purgatory is, but you don't actually have to go to purgatory for that to happen. In fact, God wants to do that in this life. He wants to purify your love. Kind of the classic way that it's been described by a lot of like really big time saints has been defining the three ages of the interior life, or the three ways of the interior life. Here's kind of some technical terms. There's what you call the purgative way. It's what most of us are in right now. It's probably where you're wrestling with some big deal sins, but you're kind of really battling them out. You're choosing God, but sometimes you fall back.

you have to go to confession because, you know, you keep slipping up. But you're experiencing some highs in the spiritual life, and you're experiencing some kind of lows in the spiritual life, dryness and distraction in prayer. That's the purgative way, purifies you, right? The second way, or second age, is called the illuminative way. The illuminative way is marked by at least two different, what they call dark nights, not Batman, but dark nights, N-I-G-H-T-S's. Dark nights of the dark night of the soul and the dark night of the senses. Senses comes first, then soul. I'll talk about that in a second. And then there's what they call the unitive way. And that's after passing through all of this, one experiences this kind of union with God because they love God as he ought to be loved as best that they can by his grace in this life. Okay, so the purgative way, the illuminative way, and the unitive way. Okay, so what is this all about? Well, I like to describe or to kind of like imagine these three ways because that sounds very abstract, right? Let's make it concrete. Imagine there is a boat and the boat is on the shore of some water or the shore of like lake, whatever kind of thing, right? And so you're not in the boat, but you have to push the boat. You have to move the boat out into the water. Now, in the purgative way, what happens is there's kind of the water, the waves are kind of lapping the shore, right? So every time the waves come in, the boat lifts up a little bit and you can push it out. But then the waves go out and it's like a little bit harder. And so imagine sometimes it's really easy. That's the moment of grace and just be lifted up. And sometimes the water goes out. And it's like, ooh, it's not really moving very far. That's what you and I experience a lot of times when it comes to dryness in prayer, when it comes to spiritual desolation. Desolation is that kind of what you might call spiritual darkness in prayer, where you don't feel anything. So you can push, but it's like, it doesn't feel like anything's going anywhere. And that's the purgative way in some ways, right? Because it's, you feel grace and you, moving forward. It seems like there is no grace and I'm stuck. If a person keeps pushing in that, they get to this place called the illuminative way. Now, in the illuminative way, there's a couple moments of like a powerful consolation. We might even say that like the tide comes in and it's like, oh my gosh, I can move this boat without even hardly pushing on it because just God is doing something in my life with this great consolation. Now, what God is doing in that great consolation is he's revealing to you two important things. One is that he's real. Two, that you can trust him because where he's leading you is what is called the first dark night of the senses. Now, the dark night of the senses is, you can imagine, you go to prayer and you don't feel anything. Like you go to show up for prayer, like, wait, this used to be really helpful for me. I used to read scripture and set my heart on fire. I used to do the Stations of the Cross and was so moved by the Lord's passion. I used to go to mass and just be so engaged. But right now, I feel dryness. I feel emptiness. I'm not getting anything. And what the boat image could be is that the tide goes out. So again, at first there was grace, right? Consolation. The tide is in and you can just float that boat as much as you want. But the tide goes out. Here, the boat is on the earth and you're just like trying to push this thing, but it's not going anywhere. You can see the water and you're like, in fact, just get to the water. It'll be a lot easier. So you just keep on pressing. Now, what happens is if a person continues to be faithful in that, because desolation in and of itself is not a good thing. Like desolation in and of itself doesn't do anything. It's when we're in the moments of desolation and we continue to lean into the Lord, that's what does something. Okay, so by God's grace, we continue to act. We continue to choose God. We continue to pray. We continue to do good works. These are things that are combat desolation. So tide comes in. That was the first dark night, the dark night of the senses. Tide comes back in. And again, God reminds you, okay, he's real and he's good. You can trust him. And then what happens is the dark night of the soul. And my image for the dark night of the soul is the tide goes out, but it doesn't just kind of go out so you can see it in the future or see it in the distance. The tide goes out so far that it seems like I'm in the middle of the Sahara Desert and I'm supposed to push this boat and it feels impossible. And okay, now, here's the thing. In the dark night of the senses, you can still see the tide. You can still see the water. Similarly, when we're in the dark night of the senses, we say, okay, I'm not getting anything in prayer, Lord, but I'm going to choose you because I know that ultimately, you're going to bring me into your presence. Ultimately, you're going to bring me into heaven. Well, the dark night of the soul is the water's gone. And there's no, it's not anywhere in sight. And the person perceives that they're tempted to have the sense of like, there is no hope and there is no heaven. But even in the fact that there's, the fact that I feel like there is no hope and I feel like there is no heaven, I'm still going to choose God. I'm still going to push on this boat. I'm still going to show up for prayer. I'm still going to belong to Jesus. Even if I never get heaven, I'm going to still choose him. And what the Lord is doing in that moment of the dark night of the soul is he's purifying that love even more. That's what has to happen, right? If you're for your love and for my love for God to become the kind of love that can step into heaven, we have to choose him even in darkness. We have to choose him when we don't feel constant.

0: desolation. I have to choose him when it feels like desolation. Why? Not because God is testing you. Like he's saying, like, I wonder how long they can hold on. Not because God is saying, like, I wonder, let me see how far they're willing to go. That is not the point. The point is my heart can't be the kind of heart that gets into heaven if I love God just for his gifts. So at some point, he has to stop giving the gifts. That's why right now, even sometimes in your prayer, there's this desolation. You're like, well, I don't feel anything. Yes, perfect. That's a really good moment. Because why? Because that's a great moment. You get to choose God for his sake, not for his gifts. When you feel desolation, again, desolation in and of itself is not good. But choosing God in the midst of desolation is a huge good. In that time of the dark night of the senses, okay, I'm not feeling anything, but Lord, I'm just going to lean into this. And the dark night of the soul is, God, even if there's no heaven, even if like I never get there, I'm going to choose you because I'm not even choosing you for heaven. I'm choosing you because you are God and you deserve to be loved. Now, that's what is meant to happen in this life. That's why if you experience dryness in prayer, like, oh, don't despair. Like that wasn't supposed to rhyme. But if you experience this darkness and dryness in prayer, do not give up. That's the time to lean in and to be able to say, okay, Lord, you're doing something in my heart right now that you couldn't do without this dryness. Let me just sidebar here quick. Spiritual desolation and depression are two very different things. I heard a Catholic psychologist or psychiatrist, I can't remember, talk about the distinction. He said spiritual desolation or spiritual darkness has to do with only with your spiritual life. Like only when it comes to prayer and whatnot. Depression is kind of this pall casts a darkness over your whole life. That's maybe a helpful way that some of you can make a distinction. Am I in spiritual desolation or am I experiencing depression? So what am I talking about? What I'm talking about is this is God's work in your life that he wants to do right now. Jesus Christ took away our eternal consequences for our sin, hell. He made it possible for you and I to have access to the Father in this life and in eternity, but we still have these temporal consequences. When we go through spiritual desolation and continue to choose Jesus and continue to choose to love God for his own sake and not just for his gifts, your heart is becoming the kind of heart that can love God forever in heaven. So please don't despair and don't give up. When you experience that dryness, just keep praying, keep pushing that boat, knowing that the Lord who's calling you is also giving you the strength to stay faithful. He's giving you the strength to push the boat. He's giving you the strength and he will lead you through this with a heart that's even more powerfully capable of loving him and loving others. For all of us here at Ascension Presents, this is a long video and Father Mike Schmitz, God bless.
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5: Have you ever heard someone say, the Catholic Church is too condemning, it needs to practice more tolerance? G.K. Chesterton says the other word for tolerance is indifference. And the other word for indifference is apathy. The Catholic Church cannot afford to be tolerant of evil. It has to be consistent in opposing what is wrong and defending what is right. And the Church especially cannot afford to tolerate social evils that are condoned by the state, because sooner or later, it'll be turned against the Church. History has shown this more than once. Chesterton says, there have been times in history when the Church has been wedded to the world, but it's always been widowed by the world.
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2: 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A reading plan and all Catechism in a Year episodes can be found at ascensionpress.com/CIY or on the Ascension app. Yesterday, we discussed the meaning of Christian death and why it has a positive meaning in God. Today, we'll hear why and how the Church encourages us to prepare ourselves even now for the hour of our death. Father Mike concludes with the in-brief summary of the entire article on the resurrection of the body.
1: Hi, my name is Father Mike Schmitz, and you're listening to the Catechism in a Year, where we encounter God's plan of sheer goodness for us, revealed in Scripture and passed down through the tradition of the Catholic faith. The Catechism in a Year is provided by Ascension, who produced and funded this program. In 365 days, we'll read through the Catechism of the Catholic Church, discovering our identity in God's family as we journey together toward our heavenly home. This is day 138. We're reading paragraphs 1012 to 1019. We have only a few handful of them, maybe actually literally handful. What is a handful technically? I think there's 7 days left. We have a week left of this first pillar, and then we jump into the pillar two, the how we worship, which is pretty remarkable. But today we get to conclude today talking about death and this, the Christian view of death, which is just remarkable. In fact, paragraph 1012 begins by saying the Christian view of death or Christian vision of death receives privileged expression in the liturgy of the Church. In fact, the next thing that's written there is from the Roman Missal. In fact, whenever we have funeral masses, we say these words in this prayer, the preface one for the dead. It says, "Indeed, for your faithful Lord, life is changed, not ended." And that's the heart of this. And for the faithful, your faithful Lord, life is changed, not ended. Because if we've been baptized into Christ, remember we talked about this yesterday and the day before, if we've been baptized into Christ, we have died in a real way. And so there is this fulfillment of what began in our baptism, right? The fulfillment of the fact that we've been buried with Christ, meaning it's completed, consummated in some ways by death and the potential to rise with Christ. So life is changed, not ended. And goes on to say, "And when this earthly dwelling turns to dust, an eternal dwelling is made ready for them in heaven." And it's, everything you're going to hear today. We only have three paragraphs before some nuggets, five nuggets at the very end to just highlight this. But it's worth noting that in paragraph 1013, it highlights the finality of death. What I mean by that is it says death is the end of man's earthly pilgrimage. And it's the end of that time we had an opportunity to respond to God's grace and to conform our wills to his, to become a certain kind of person, the kind of person that would dwell in his presence for all eternity. And it highlights this truth also that there is no reincarnation after death. It is appointed for men to die once, it says in the letter to the Hebrews chapter 9. So there's no reincarnation. We get one chance, one shot, one opportunity. What are you going to do? Are you going to let it pass? Are you going to seize it? I don't know how he said this. One shot, one opportunity. We also get to prepare ourselves for the hour of our death in paragraph 1014. In fact, we pray that every time we pray the Hail Mary. Say, "Holy Mary, Mother of God, pray for us sinners now and at the hour of our death." And so every action of ours, every thought should be those of one who expects to die before the day is out. That's a quote from Thomas A. Kempis, who is the author, the supposed author of a book called The Imitation of Christ. Every action, every thought should be of those of one who expects to die before the day is out. And if we practice for death, like we mentioned yesterday, death would have no great terrors for us if we had a quiet conscience, if we had a heart that was conformed to God. And so we pray for that kind of heart right now. We pray for that fearlessness in the face of death, because we have confidence, not in ourselves or our goodness, but we have confidence in Jesus. And so we pray. Father in heaven, we give you thanks. We praise you. We thank you for giving our life meaning. We thank you for the fact that you see every one of our actions. You know every one of our choices. You know the inner workings of our heart. You have counted every hair on our head. because we matter.

matter to you in some mysterious and incredible way. We matter to you. And our choices matter. Our choices in this life will echo for all of eternity. We ask that you please help us to make choices for you today. Help us to not make any choices against you. And if we have fallen, if we have said no to you, we ask you please give us the grace. Give us the grace to repent. Give us the grace to say yes to your invitation to let you forgive us. Lord God, give us your mercy and help us to be the kind of people who can walk in your presence, who can live in the light of your face. In Jesus' name we pray. Amen. In the name of the Father, and of the Son, and of the Holy Spirit. As I said, it's day 138. We're reading paragraphs 1012 to 1019. The Christian vision of death receives privileged expression in the liturgy of the church, which states, "Indeed, for your faithful Lord, life is changed, not ended. And when this earthly dwelling turns to dust, an eternal dwelling is made ready for them in heaven." Death is the end of man's earthly pilgrimage, of the time of grace and mercy which God offers him so as to work out his earthly life in keeping with the divine plan and to decide his ultimate destiny. When the single course of our earthly life is completed, we shall not return to other earthly lives. It is appointed for men to die once. There is no reincarnation after death. The Church encourages us to prepare ourselves for the hour of our death. In the ancient litany of the saints, for instance, she has us pray, "From everlasting death, Lord, deliver us, we pray." To ask the Mother of God to intercede for us at the hour of our death in the Hail Mary, and to entrust ourselves to Saint Joseph, the patron of a happy death. As is stated in the Imitation of Christ, "Every action of yours, every thought, should be those of one who expects to die before the day is out." Death would have no great terrors for you if you had a quiet conscience. Then why not keep clear of sin instead of running away from death? If you aren't fit to face death today, it's very unlikely you will be tomorrow. St. Francis of Assisi prayed, "Praised are you, my Lord, for our sister bodily death, from whom no living man can escape. Woe on those who will die in mortal sin. Blessed are they who will be found in your most holy will, for the second death will not harm them." In brief, the Church Father Tertullian said, "The flesh is the hinge of salvation." We believe in God, who is creator of the flesh. We believe in the Word made flesh in order to redeem the flesh. We believe in the resurrection of the flesh, the fulfillment of both the creation and the redemption of the flesh. By death, the soul is separated from the body. But in the resurrection, God will give incorruptible life to our body, transformed by reunion with our soul. Just as Christ is risen and lives forever, so all of us will rise at the last day. The Second Council of Lyon stated, "We believe in the true resurrection of this flesh that we now possess. We sow a corruptible body in the tomb, but he raises up an incorruptible body, a spiritual body. As a consequence of original sin, man must suffer bodily death, from which man would have been immune had he not sinned. Jesus, the Son of God, freely suffered death for us in complete and free submission to the will of God his Father. By his death, he has conquered death, and so opened the possibility of salvation to all men." Okay, so there we are, paragraphs 1012 to 1019, day 138. Oh my goodness, this is just, again, what's our vision of death? And this is so important for us because as we know this, we've stated it before, we'll say it again, the mortality rate for human beings continues to hover roughly around 100%, right? We realize that all of our lives are not only marked by our own deaths, but by the deaths of everyone that we love. And so we have this Christian vision of death that we affirm this. Yeah, we get to grieve. And this is the reality, of course. We grieve. We grieve loss. I mean, even Jesus, right? The shortest verse in all of the New Testament is two words. Jesus wept in John's Gospel, chapter 11. Why did he weep? He wept in the face of his friend Lazarus, who had died in the tomb. He had died 4 days before this. Jesus now, remember, Jesus knew that he would raise Lazarus from the dead. And yet in the face of grief, in the face of this loss, in the face of death, Jesus allowed that to break his heart, right? He allowed it. He was not impassive, right? He wasn't like he didn't care. Even though he knew that he would raise Lazarus in just a few moments, in the face of death, God reveals his heart. And so we get to grieve, but we must not grieve as those who have no hope. This is the key. We have to grieve, of course, to lose those we love.
to lose those that we've given our hearts to lose those who have given us our heart, their heart.

We grieve, and we miss them. But we do not grieve as those who have no hope. In fact, if you find your heart breaking because of death, you are very united with Jesus. In fact, you're united with the whole Holy Family, right? Because here's Mary, who in the image of the Pietà, right, received Jesus's dead body into her motherly arms from the cross. Are you united with St. Joseph, who is the patron saint of a happy death? We believe in our small T tradition, right, is that Joseph is the patron saint of a happy death. Why? Because he got to die in the presence of Jesus, the Son of God, and Mary, the Mother of God. So we pray for that same kind of death, that Mary's praying for us at the hour of our death, but also that we're received by our Lord and Savior Jesus Christ at the hour of our death. And so we pray to St. Joseph for that happy death. What's a happy death? A happy death is one in which we have been reconciled with the Father. We have lived our lives in such a way that we can praise God for his grace, praise him for his forgiveness and his mercy, that we can say that he can look at us and say, "Well done, my good and faithful servant. Come receive your master's joy." That's a happy death. It's a happy death. And so paragraph 1013 says, remember, death is the end of man's earthly pilgrimage. It's the end of the time of grace and mercy that God offers us so as to work out our earthly life in keeping with the divine plan and to decide his ultimate destiny. This is so important. We get to decide our ultimate destiny. Now, in the next couple days, we're going to talk about judgment. We're going to talk about life everlasting. The fact that we get to, because of Jesus, we get to choose heaven or we get to choose hell. We get to decide our ultimate destiny. What Jesus has decided, what God the Father has decided, is he's decided that he wants us, right? He has his choice for us is irrevocable. It will never change. He wants us. Our ultimate destiny in God's eyes is for us to be with him forever in heaven. But we get to decide if we say yes to that or no. So we get to decide in this earthly life, because of God's grace and mercy, our ultimate destiny. And when this single course of our earthly life is completed, we will not return to other earthly lives. There is no reincarnation after death. Where'd you get that? Well, in scripture, it's from Hebrews chapter 9. But we know that the rest of the Bible also points to this. We get one shot, as I said, one opportunity. And so what do? We prepare ourselves for the hour of our death, like I said yesterday, by going to bed, you know, even by fasting, by denying ourselves certain things, we prepare ourselves for the hour of our death. But ultimately, by saying yes to God, that's how we prepare ourselves for death, by asking God to increase our love for him and our expectation, our anticipation of seeing his face. I love this, again, this quote from the Imitation of Christ, but also the quote from St. Francis, the one from the Imitation of Christ, as I mentioned it twice now, where it says, every action of yours, every thought should be those of one who expects to die before the day is out. And death would have no great terrors for you if you had a quiet conscience. I love this. Then why not keep clear of sin instead of running away from death? If you aren't fit to face death today, it's very unlikely you will be tomorrow. I don't know about you, but those words are pretty convicting. Sort of very convicting. If I'm not ready to face death today, what in the world makes me think that I'll be ready to face death tomorrow? There's nothing that gives me the indication that I'd be ready tomorrow. So why not be ready today? And that's one of those lines from scripture that keeps coming back to all of us, right? Now, the time is now. Now, get ready. Get ready for the Lord to come back. Now, get ready to say yes to the Lord. Right now, return to him with your whole heart. This is the call that Jesus has for us, because none of us are guaranteed tomorrow. We all know this. None of us is guaranteed tomorrow. All we have is right now. And so to be able to pray, Lord God, help me to be ready to face death today, that this might be my last day. And if it was, what would I need to do? I think I asked someone that question. I said, if today was your last day, what would you do? And they said, I wouldn't go to work, that's for sure. And I totally get that. That's good. But how would I live with an awareness of the preciousness and the giftedness of this life? How would I live with the desire to say, God, I want to do your will completely today, not partially, not kind of as minimally as possible, but I want to do your will completely today. This is the last chance I have to say yes to you. This is the last chance I have to love like you. And you know, many of us, actually some of us listening today, this will end up being our last day. And let's pause on that for a second. There are some of us who are listening today. This will be our last day. Just, you know, statistically, it makes sense. We have a lot of people.

people who are part of this community. And so we just pray for each other. We pray that we're ready. We pray that we do not die in mortal sin. We pray that we're found in God's most holy will. For the second death will not harm us if we're in his holy will. The second death will not harm us. So for those who will die today, Lord God, we ask you, please be with them. Mary, please pray for them now and at the hour of their death, and pray for us now and at the hour of our death. Let's pray for each other. Please pray for me. I am praying for you. My name is Father Mike. I cannot wait to see you tomorrow. God bless.

0: That was day 138 of Catechism in a Year with Father Mike Schmitz. And now we'd like to share audio from a video called Do I Need to Go to Confession? With Father Mike from the Ascension Presents YouTube channel.
1: Hi, my name is Father Mike Schmitz, and this is Ascension Presents. So I think I might have mentioned this a couple times, maybe I haven't, but there's this program called Renewed and Received that's put out by Ascension. It's basically First Reconciliation Prep and First Holy Communion Prep. It's for kids who are going through this, but also it's for parents. A lot of times people look back on those early years and they say, like, I kind of didn't get it. Maybe I didn't care at the time. Maybe I wasn't paying attention. Maybe I was sick that day. I don't know the importance of the Eucharist. I don't know the importance of confession. In fact, one of the big questions comes up, even if someone was there, they showed up for class and they maybe even cared, is like, I don't get why I have to go to a priest for confession. Why do I have to? Why do we have to go to a priest for confession? And I'm like, that's a great question. I would say this. I would say that we recognize that God has bound himself to his sacraments, which means that whenever we celebrate the sacraments, he's there. He's active. He's present and he's doing stuff, right? So whenever we have the sacraments, God shows up. God has bound himself to his sacraments. At the same time, we know that God is not bound by his sacraments. Meaning, if you ask the question, can God save outside of baptism? The answer is yes, because God has bound himself to his sacraments, but he's not bound by his sacraments. Can Jesus forgive outside of confession? Yes, because God has bound himself to his sacraments, but he's not bound by his sacraments. So if you want to get nitpicky right away, is it possible for Jesus to forgive our sins outside of confession? And the answer is yes. Okay, so get that out there. At the same time, that's extraordinary. What is sin? Sin is saying, God, I know what you want. I don't care. I want what I want. Right. So sin is the very kernel of sin. The very nature of sin is, God, I know what you want. I don't care. I want what I want. So think about that in terms of reconciliation. We have this. We have us telling God, God, I know what you want. You established the sacrament of reconciliation for me to receive your mercy, receive your reconciliation and your restoration. I don't want that. I want the other thing. Like, I want the extraordinary way. See how that's not really, it's kind of like trying to come back without really coming back. So that's kind of important. Pay attention to that one. My invitation, pay attention to that one. I want to go back even further though. So we know this, get out right out of the gate. God has bound himself to his sacraments. He's not bound by his sacraments. But why do I have to go to confession for forgiveness? Let's take it even further and ask the question, how is forgiveness even a possibility? Let's go even further. How is forgiveness even a good thing? You know, why is mercy even considered a virtue? I don't know if you've studied much history, but a lot of the pre-Christian cultures and pre-Christian peoples and worldviews, they didn't consider mercy to be a virtue. Forgiveness was not considered to be a good thing. Mercy demonstrated that you were weak. Forgiveness was for fools. I mean, truly, to be able to not just forgive maybe someone close to you, like maybe I have to forgive my brother, or I have to forgive my child, or whatever that thing is, a person in my clan, person in my tribe. But to forgive someone just because they asked, or to forgive someone to release them from their debt, that was not, by and large, ever considered a virtue. By and large, it was not considered a virtue in pre-Christian cultures and among pre-Christian people. It was actually the introduction of Judeo-Christianity into this world where forgiveness and mercy became elevated to this height, right? Remember, because we talked about this so many times. In the Old Testament, with the Jewish people, God establishes that he is just. Because even that, like the question is, this world seems kind of arbitrary. If this world seems like sometimes things go well, sometimes things don't go well, and God reveals himself like, no, actually, I'm good. And what that means is I'm just, that I'm fair, that I'm not indiscriminate, that I'm not arbitrary. But he's just. God reveals that he's just. In the New Testament,

0: Testament, God reveals that he's not in, also in the Old Testament, but fully reveals in the New Testament that as a just and completely good and fair God, he also is merciful. And that's we need both of those. As Christians, we need both justice and mercy. We've talked about that so many times. And then there's this next step then. As the Christianity goes out into the world, we started presenting to the world this truth that God is just and God is merciful. And then the world began embracing this truth that mercy is a good thing, that mercy is a virtue, that mercy in many ways is even higher than justice. Justice is still good, but mercy even trumps justice in a remarkable, remarkable way. So let's just pause on the fact that Jesus, in his work, God revealing himself to the world, has revealed not only justice, has revealed mercy, and revealed mercy as a good thing, and next thing crazy, as a possibility that we could receive mercy. Jesus doesn't just make it a good thing, he makes it a possibility. And then, of course, Jesus makes it a reality, that God makes mercy a reality. And how does he do this? As God, he could have done it in any way he wanted. He could just say, I declare this whole world saved. I declare you all forgiven. But in many ways, that wouldn't be just, right? Because justice is still real. How does God make mercy possible? Is he takes on himself the consequences of all of our sins. He takes on himself and he bears the weight, he bears the consequences of all of the sins of the world, and not just the sins of the world, but my sins. And he bore to the very end every consequence of every sin that has ever, will ever, is ever, or will ever happen. Jesus bore that weight. And because he did that, he made mercy a possibility. He made mercy a reality. And then he goes on to say in John chapter 20, after he rises from the dead on Easter Sunday, he says to his disciples, as the Father sent me, so now I send you, right? Father sent him to do what? To restore, to reconcile, to bring forgiveness to the world. As the Father sent me, so now I send you. And he breathed on the apostles and said, receive the Holy Spirit. Those whose sins you forgive are forgiven them. Those sins you hold bound are held bound. From the very beginning, the very first day after the resurrection, the apostles received this ability to reconcile people to the Father. They received this ability to participate in the ministry of Jesus, in the ministry of reconciliation of Jesus. And Jesus made it in that moment absolutely clear that these apostles are now the new priests. Because in the Old Covenant, the ministry of reconciliation was through the Old Testament priesthood. You see this in the Gospels too, right? You have the lepers, and Jesus heals lepers. He says, go show yourself to the priests, and that will be enough for them. Why? Because the priests will then receive them back into the community. Now, not that leprosy was sin, but that made them unclean. And so how do you get received back in? How do you get reconciled to the community? How do you get restored to the community? Through the ministry of the priests. And Jesus in John chapter 20, he's establishing that these apostles now, they are now the New Testament priests who minister reconciliation and restoration back into the body of Christ, back into the family of God. Jesus has given us this great sacrament to use. So why do I have to go to confession? Well, A, mercy is a good thing because of Jesus. It's a possibility because of Jesus, and it's a reality because of Jesus. He can do it any way he wants, right? He can forgive us outside of confession if he wants. But the way he's asked us to be reconciled, the way he's asked us to experience his forgiveness, the way he's asked us to be restored is through confession. This is not meant to be a burden. This is a gift. That's it. It's not a burden. It's a gift. It's a gift of God's love. The love that we deserve the least, but need the most. That's mercy. The love we deserve the least, but need the most. And it comes to us in confession. And that's not a burden. That is a gift. So what's holding you back from letting the Lord love you in this way? What's holding you back from letting the Lord restore you and reconcile you to himself through the ministry of the priests as he intended in John chapter 20 and beyond? Anyways, from all us here to Sense Presents, my name is Father Mike. God bless.
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5: Prayer changes everything. We read in sacred scripture that when we come to God in prayer, He changes our lot. It isn't so much that the circumstances change. It is that we change, and therefore we see the circumstances differently. Prayer does everything for us. It is indeed the air that fills our soul, just as the oxygen fills our lungs. We can't do without prayer. To do without prayer means we languish and we die. God wants us to have life and to have it to the full.
6: This is Father Mark Mary of the Franciscan Missionaries of the Eternal Word. In the name of the Father, and of the Son, and of the Holy Spirit. We know that human life and the dignity of the human person is always in the crosshairs of the enemy. So we pray for the protection of innocent life, especially the most innocent, the unborn. We pray for a pro-life culture, for a pro-family, pro-woman culture. We pray that Christians may rise up to help women considering abortions, to accompany them, to walk with them, to take away their fears, to be present with them, to encourage them and strengthen them, to make the choice for life. We pray for all fathers that they may stand up for life, stand up for the women in their life, encouraging this culture of life. We ask all these things through Jesus Christ, our Lord. In the name of the Father, and of the Son, and of the Holy Spirit.
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17: 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If you've got a question about the

0: 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Charles Beery is our producer. Matt Gabinski is our phone screener. Jeff Burson handles social media for the program. If you want to ask a question via YouTube or Facebook Live, we're streaming there right now. Just put your question in the comments box. Jeff will send that to us right here in the studio. I'm Tom Price along with Dr. David Anders.
1: Tom, how are you today?
0: I'm great. How are you, my friend?
1: Oh, I'm doing fine. Thank you.
0: On days like this, we like to lead off with a common objection. And this is one of those I hear, it seems like almost every day, if not every week. And this is an email that we received from Robert. I have heard you refer to penal substitution as atrocious and unjust on God's part, since we know from Acts 2:23 that Jesus was, quote, delivered up by the predetermined plan and foreknowledge of God. Why not ascribe injustice to God on that basis, even if we don't regard penal substitution as his purpose? I'm curious to know why Catholicism teaches that the doctrine of penal substitution dishonors God, but that his willing and planning a horrific torture for his sinless son does not. Thanks, Robert.
1: Yeah, that's actually a really good question. I appreciate it. First of all, I should clarify, I'm not aware that the Catholic Church as such teaches anything regarding the doctrine of penal substitution other than that it is untrue, right?
0: Okay. Uh-huh.
1: So the kind of polemical language you just referred to, calling it kind of a horrible injustice and atrocity, that's my language.
0: Okay.
1: That's Andrew's language. It's not necessarily, you're not going to find in the Council of Trent, and oh, by the way, this is a horrible doctrine, right? That's just the way I've described it.
0: Okay.
1: The doctrine of the atonement, the way the Catholic Church understands the death of Christ, is that Christ essentially is martyred for his noble life, right? He teaches in the Sermon on the Mount that we should turn the other cheek and be pure in heart, and someone said, go with you 1 mile, go with him two, and ultimately he says, blessed are those who are persecuted for righteousness' sake. And that's the way Jesus lived. He lived the ethic that he taught, and of course it led to his death. He was killed for that. Now, many of the Jews were jealous of his popularity with the people, and particularly, I think, affronted by his statement that the temple would be destroyed and that he would supplant it. That was particularly offensive. From the Romans' point of view, I don't think they had any particular attachment to Jewish religious ritual or cult or the temple. They saw Christ as a political threat, maybe an insurrectionist or somebody who would destabilize the population. So either way, he was martyred for his teaching and his mode of life. And we regard, and I think most people do, someone who lives a noble life, especially someone as noble a life as Jesus lived in service to the poor and to community and teaching the value of the golden rule, someone who would die in the service of that teaching, well, that's honorable, that's noble, that's praiseworthy. And we even regard, say, fallen civil rights heroes today, when they give their lives in testimony of the prophetic teaching, we say, well, that was a heroic sacrifice.
0: Yeah.
1: Well, even more so Jesus. Now, God also evaluates Christ's self-offering as noble, as praiseworthy, as something that's worthy of honor and exaltation. That's what St. Paul can say. He was obedient unto death on a cross, and therefore God exalted him. Now, your question is, well, why did God set the world up in such a way that the salvation of the human race would require or be served by the martyrdom of the self-offering of Jesus? Why not just make a world in which there was no necessity of atonement? And to that, I can't really speak, because obviously God wasn't compelled to make the world that he made. He made the world the way he made it. But we do have some clues, I think, in the gospel. Jesus himself gives us one when he says there's more rejoicing in heaven over one sinner that repents than over 99 righteous people that have no need of repentance, right? So that there's something about the very process of conversion, about the reformation of a soul, bringing someone from darkness to light, bringing someone from egotism to charity, bringing someone from hate to love, that's worth doing. It's a story worth telling. And, you know, between two possible universes, one in which we were all just angelic beings with our harps, and another one in which we have the possibility of being redeemed and being the process of

0: transformation into the likeness and image of God, that second storyline is a story worth telling. There's an intrinsic beauty and a goodness to the redemption of the world that would be different from simply the creation of a world that didn't ever need to be redeemed.
1: Okay. Well, we thank you so much for your email, Robert. Here's one from Prosperin, watching us on YouTube in the Philippines. Prosperin says, the biggest cult here in the Philippines asserts that Christ's church in 33 AD went into apostasy, and that's why Felix Manalo had to establish a church in 1914 called Iglesia Ni Cristo. Felix Manalo is for them the last messenger in the Far East. Any thoughts about that?
0: Yeah, that's an interesting position. It kind of runs flat contrary to the teaching of Jesus and the rest of the New Testament, right? Because Christ's promise was that the gates of hell would not prevail against the church.
1: Mm-hmm.
0: And the message of the book of Hebrews is that Christ is the final and definitive revelation of the Father. So on at least two points, this institution contravenes the teaching of Christ in the New Testament. One, it asserts that there's some last person after Jesus, which Christ himself doesn't teach, the gospel doesn't teach. Secondly, it makes Christ into a liar insofar as Jesus promised the gates of hell would not prevail against the church, and this fellow seems to have argued that it prevailed. So don't hold with that.
1: Seems a bit problematic. All right. Prosperin, thanks for watching us on YouTube in the Philippines. In a moment, we're going to get to the phones. It looks like Matt is screening those calls right now. We have a line open for you at 833-288-EWTN. 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
1: It's Call to Communion here on EWTN with Dr. David Anders. Our phone number, 833-288-EWTN. If you have a question for Dr. David Anders, or perhaps you'd like to tell us what is stopping you from becoming a Catholic, 833-288-3986. Here's a question from Bradley now, watching us on Facebook. Bradley says, the Protestant Bible has 66 books, the Catholic Bible has 73 books, and the Greek Orthodox Bible has 76 books, and the Ethiopian churches include some of the apostolic fathers in their canon. So, how in the world do we have certainty about our act of faith in the canon?
0: What a fantastic question. Yes, you can only have certainty in your act of faith in the canon if you have a divine authority that can divine the contents of the canon. That's the only way you can have certainty. So the question is, did Jesus establish a divine authority with the power to define the contents of the canon? That's a simple question. The answer is yes.
1: Yes.
0: Christ said to St. Peter, you're the rock on which I'll build the church's foundation. You're the foundation on which I'll build the church, rather.
1: Uh-huh.
0: I give to you the keys of the kingdom of heaven, and whatever you bind on earth is bound in heaven.
1: And
0: so where Peter is, there is the church, and there's the faith.
1: There it is.
0: Now, apart from the magisterial authority of the Catholic Church, I contend we can't have certainty in our act of faith, neither about the canon or anything else. So that's a powerful motive for

0: believing the Catholic teaching about the Sacred Magisterium.
1: Yes, indeed. Bradley, thanks for checking us out on Facebook today. Here's a question from Emmanuel in Germany, watching on YouTube. How can you reconcile Jesus' command to go throughout the world and evangelize or spread the gospel and make the peoples of into people of God and the present church approach of acceptance of other religions without spreading the gospel?
0: Yeah, so first of all, I don't see that those two things are at all contrary to one another. Right. In other words, the Catholic Church teaches in Second Vatican Council Declaration on Ecumenism on World Religions, Nostra Aetate, that the Church accepts everything that is true, everything that is true in the various world religions. It does not teach that everything they teach is true. It just says when they teach truth, we agree. Right. And we see those truths as points of commonality, pointing ultimately to Catholic unity. It doesn't mean that everything that every religious tradition teaches is true. And the job of a Catholic is to be a light bulb. That's what Jesus said. He said, you know, don't hide your lamp under a bushel, but let it shine so people can see your good works and give glory to your Father in heaven. So the Church attempts to exhibit the truth of the gospel in the world in a myriad of ways, both by our verbal testimony as well as by our works of mercy and acts of justice and so forth. And in that way, the Church is or tries to be the light of the nations that lets the light of Christ shine over the whole world and to draw all men into that unity in Christ. Now, we recognize that that unity may be more or less perfectly realized at any given point in time. And sometimes, you know, Jesus said the kingdom of God grows like a mustard seed. It's the smallest of all seeds, but it becomes great, and then, you know, and then all the birds can come and nest in the branches, or like leaven that grows through the dough, and you don't quite exactly know how, but then you come in the next day, and poof, there's a loaf of bread. Well, when you look at the way the Catholic faith has impacted world history down through the millennia, in part, it has done so through people converting and joining the Catholic faith. And that's, of course, the most manifest way that the Church has led to the expansion of the kingdom of God in human history. But in other ways, the Church has had a powerful influence on the self-expression of other religious traditions. They have also been transformed internally in response to Catholic influence. So think, for example, about the way ideas like universal human rights have permeated not only Catholic society, but the whole world.
1: Yes.
0: And so that's a common language that we can now speak with most people, not everybody, but with most people around the world.
1: Mm-hmm.
0: But that contribution is a fruit of Catholic intellectual life. It was Catholic theologians in Salamanca in the 16th century that invented the language of universal human rights. One of the major contributors, authors of the UN Declaration of Human Rights was, in fact, the Catholic philosopher Jacques Maritain. And so that's one of many illustrations of the way in which the Catholic Church, both overtly but also subtly, is salt and light throughout the world without endorsing everything that goes on in the name of religion. Jesus didn't endorse everything that goes on in the name of religion. He was constantly critical of superstitious religious practice. And that's the way the Church functions. We don't reject anything that is true or good or beautiful, but we seek to have a purifying, humanizing, divinizing impact both within and without the Church.
1: Thank you so much, Emmanuel, for checking us out on YouTube in Germany. It's called A Communion here on EWTN. Our phone number, 833-288-EWTN. That's 833-288-3986. There is a line open for you right now. Matt's getting another line screen. We'll get to that in just a moment. I have a fun question for you here. Actually, two of them.
0: I like fun questions.
1: Yeah, this one is from Nancy Jo in Portland, Oregon. Nancy Jo says, I'm just curious. During your travels by airplane, have you ever had the experience of sharing your conversion story after someone comments on, like, whatever book that you're reading? In other words, they see the book that you're reading, they strike up a conversation, and that leads to a chat about your conversion story. Any stories you can share about that? And, here's her P.S., what do you eat on your travels?
0: Okay. You know, I usually kind of keep to myself when I travel, but I have, from time to time,

0: Struck up conversations with people about the faith.
1: Uh-huh.
0: Sometimes it might be because of a book I'm reading. Sometimes it might be because of a book they're reading.
1: Mm.
0: Sometimes it might be because, you know, somebody recognizes me from Catholic media or something.
1: Uh-huh.
0: I don't know if I have anything super memorable or interesting. But I tell you what, you know, when I'm traveling, I've always kind of got my eyes open for clerics and religious.
1: Oh, you know? Sure.
0: And they're easy to spot.
1: I do that too.
0: You know?
1: Yeah.
0: And they're usually off busy running for their next gate, so I don't really have a chance to talk. But I have from time to time, you know, found myself seated next to a religious or a cleric of some kind, and they're pretty obvious. You know, they stand out and strike up a conversation. When it comes to eating, now I know, well, the reason the person asks is I've make no mistake of the fact that I'm kind of on a restricted diet.
1: Yes.
0: And so I do a lot of food prep, you know, and I pack a little lunch bag and take it with me. And back in the day, I've kind of changed my menu, but I used to take a baked sweet potato with me.
1: Really?
0: In this little lunch box. And I've stopped doing that because every single time it gets flagged going through security. They see this large oblong object and they're like, what on earth is that?
1: What is that?
0: And it was just holding up the line. So I've switched to, you know, falafels and things other than sweet potatoes.
1: There you go. Nancy Jo, thank you so much for your question. It's called a communion here on EWTN. Our phone number, 833-288-EWTN. That's 833-288-3986. Here's one from Servi Amoris, who says, good afternoon, Dr. Anders. I have a question concerning the approval of our community. As of now, we are a private association. Our archbishop wants to approve us as a, quote, public association of the faithful, but he wants a recommendation of our parish priest in order for him to approve. We're having an issue with this pastor of ours concerning Adam and Eve's historical existence, or a myth. And in order for him to approve us, we need to recant that Adam and Eve is not a historical figure, but rather a myth. Dr. Anders, is believing in historical Adam and Eve a hindrance to be approved as a public association? And is it a prerequisite condition for us to be approved for this public association by recanting? Thank you so much.
0: Okay, thanks. So, you know, when it comes to the canonical questions, the legal questions within the church's own administration about how to get approved as a public association of the faithful, you are now miles above my pay grade.
1: Oh,
0: right?
1: Okay.
0: I mean, I deal at the level of historical theology. I don't deal in the canon law stuff. And the last thing in the world I want to do is insert myself into a process that is the prerogative of the bishop and the pastor. That's not my job, right? Mm. So I'm going to totally recognize and defer to the authority of the bishop and the local pastor and the canonists, and I won't touch that. You know, I will say, when it comes to the question of the book of Genesis and history of Adam and Eve, that the church has made plain for quite some time, actually for 2,000 years, that the book of Genesis is it contains an awful lot of figurative language, the purpose of which is not to give us information about ancient geology or anthropology or this sort of business, right?
1: Mm-hmm.
0: But it's really to establish facts about humankind's relationship to God and the cosmos and the natural order and our moral situation before God. And a lot of modern study on the Bible also points out that there are profound parallels between the story of Adam and Eve and the national journey of the people of Israel, where sort of paradise and exile seem to characterize their national existence. And the whole question of how do we recover from the exile? And even after the Maccabean revolt and destroying the Seleucid overlords and kicking them out of the country, Rome moves in, Israel's still in the land, but they are experiencing themselves as in a state of exile. Exile hasn't quite finished, you know, they're still oppressed. And this is why even after Jesus is on the scene and he's radically reinterpreting what God's kingdom would mean for the people of God, even then the disciples can't quite get it through their heads, and they go, Lord, are you at this time going to restore the kingdom of Israel, you know, to Israel? And he's like, don't you get it? It's here. I'm restoring it.
1: Yeah.
0: But that theme of exile and return and what that means, we find that from Genesis all the way into our own lives. And So it

0: these are the kinds of questions that the text raises for us. Now, when Pope Pius XII looked at these questions in light of modern science, his conclusion was, and this you'll find this in Humani Generis' encyclical, was, look, the Adam and Eve story is less important to the question of human origins than the story of Christ, because the New Testament teaching is that Christ is the second Adam. And so the parallelism to Adam becomes theologically significant in view of the redemption. So it's not so much a question about how do we interpret Genesis, it's more a question about how do we interpret the significance of Christ as the second Adam for understanding human origins.
1: Very good.
0: And the Pope's counsel was theologians and scientists can certainly investigate without prejudice questions of human origins and where the science leads, but they should do so with a profound sensitivity to how this will be read in light of the doctrine of redemption. And so I think that's the safest place for me to stop.
1: Sounds good. Thanks so much for your question. If you're ready now, let's go to the phones at 833-288-EWTN. We're going to begin today with William. William's in Moorhead, Minnesota, listening on the great Real Presence Radio. Hey, William, what's on your mind today?
2: Doctor, how do we defend the church's position that's represented in Romans 1:23? It was used at Mass today. It says, they became fools and exchanged the glory of the immortal God for the likeness of an image of mortal man, or of birds, or of four-legged animals, or snakes. In other words, a lot of Protestant churches, they never have statues, but we Catholics do. So how do we defend that practice?
0: Yes, thank you. I really appreciate the question. So, you know, when you read the Pentateuch, the first five books of the Bible, and the instructions in the book of Exodus for how Israel should construct the tabernacle and the worship, and then when you read the book of 1 Kings, read about Solomon constructing the temple according to God's design, it's conspicuous that it's packed full of images. And some pretty wild stuff in there, in fact.
1: Yeah.
0: Among them were the cherubim, and you know, the cherubim, we like to think of cherubim as, I don't know, naked little babies floating around with arrows shooting people to fall in love. But the ancient Near Eastern cherubim were actually sphinxes. They had animal bodies, four legs with the head of a human and wings spread out. And so you had all kinds of fantastical creatures in the temple, as well as more normal animals and plants and pomegranates and things of that sort. So Israelite worship, prescribed by God in the Bible, contained religious imagery, both realistic and fanciful. And so it's impossible to read, say, the prescriptions against idolatry in the Ten Commandments as a prescription against religious artwork, because five chapters later, he's commanding religious artwork.
1: Yeah.
0: Right? But I think you have to read it the way the church has always read it, which is it's adjoined to the prohibition on worshiping other gods. Thou shalt have no other gods before me, nor make images to them, or
1: it's the
0: of
1: main
0: them.
1: Thing.
0: Right. The idea it's not you know, can I manufacture something, but should I worship someone other than God? And the answer to that question is no.
1: Oh, okay, William, is that helpful for you?
2: When you were a Protestant, you know, in the churches that you were in, were there ever statues?
0: Were there statues in Protestant churches? Well, it kind of depends on the Protestant church, right? So if you worship in a church from the Lutheran tradition or the Anglican tradition, you're far more likely to encounter religious artwork and statuary. If you worship in a church whose background comes out of the Calvinist or Reformed tradition, and many Baptists today, even though they don't recognize it, hail from that neck of the woods, they're not going to have so much in the way of religious artwork. Now, I find that they tend to be kind of inconsistent, because I would, you know, I'd go in Baptist and Presbyterian churches where you would never see artwork in the sanctuary. Then you'd show up in Sunday school class, and we had all kinds of flannel graphs of Jesus and the saints.
1: Forgot all about flannel graphs. You got me.
0: Flannel graphs are in my dreams, man. I will never forget flannel graphs.
1: William, thanks so much for your call. In a moment, we're going to get to Joseph in Chicago. Looks like we have a line or two open for you as well at 833-288-EWTN. It's Call to Communion with Dr. David Anders here on EWTN.
3: Hello, friends, and welcome to another segment of The Crux of the Matter. I'm Father Wade Menezes.

0: Today I'd like to discuss why it is wrong for a man and woman to live together before marriage. There's an old wise maxim that states, the breaking of the rules before marriage will naturally lead to the breaking of the rules after marriage. It has also been said that fornication before marriage will likely lead to adultery after marriage. But what if the couple is living chastely? What if the couple is not having premarital relations? Let's say they're living together chastely for the sake of cutting down on expenses, for the consolidating of bills, and that they're planning on getting married in the near future. Is it still a good idea for them to live together before marriage without the benefits of the marriage covenant? The answer is simply, no, it is not. And this answer makes good, logical sense. As faithful Catholics, we already know that the sin of fornication, that is, sexual relations before marriage, is displeasing to Almighty God. And if done with full knowledge and deliberate consent, it is a mortal sin. And what about all of the beautiful mystery that the marriage covenant brings with itself? If such mysteries, both the sexual and the non-sexual, are discovered before marriage, then the couple begins their covenantal union with no foundation on which to build its success. The old adage, familiarity breeds contempt, comes to mind here. Lastly, friends, why would someone take the risk of putting himself or herself in the near occasion of sin? Remember, as Catholics, we know that we're called not only to avoid sin directly, but we are also called to avoid what's called the near occasion of sin, those persons, places, or things that can lead us to sin. Living together does just that. To move in together is simply not a wise move at all. And that's the crux of the matter. God bless you, and thank you for joining us.
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2: The question, Dr. Anders, when you, for the last 20 years or so, plus, and I'm a cradle Catholic, but I've always listened to other evangelists back in the day, in my early years, to guys like Swindoll and Dr. Jeremiah. Even to this day, I like Jeremiah, and I like. What is it that they're missing? They're not at least Jeremiah. I don't see him as a Catholic basher, but there's a few of them out there that are in their own indirect way. But what is it that they can't see that you saw in the Catholic Church? That everybody has a different specific conversion to the faith, but I'm just kind of curious: is it the Ground Zero Presbyterian, or at least the school or the seminaries that they go to in Texas and Dallas? Is it Calvinism, or what is it that doesn't seem to? I mean, it's right there in their. They quote the fathers all the time, in their homilies, but they just refuse to kind of see it from. When I see it from your prism, I'm thinking, God bless. I mean, why couldn't they see it that way in today's world?
3: Sure. Yeah. Absolutely. So, first of all, I think you have to appreciate. I grew up in the Protestant community, fundamentalist, Alabama, Bible Belt. The degree to which it is bred into Protestant consciousness, at least in some churches, and mine was like this, that the Catholic Church is just wrong. I mean, it's just fundamentally wrong. It's just in outer space.
1: That mindset is kind of baked in, isn't it?
3: They're called Protestants for a reason.
1: Sure.
3: You know, I mean, the Westminster Confession of Faith, which is the confession of faith that 17th century that guided my tradition, includes the position that the Pope is the Antichrist. You know, I mean, and it's baked into Luther's view of the Church. I mean, the Catholic Church is just wrong. That's how we were brought up to see it. And it just seemed so patently obvious to us, especially when you have all these ex-Catholics that are flooding into your church, and they're telling you that they didn't have a meaningful relationship with God or Christ, and then they came to your church and everything looked rosy. And I can't tell you the number of times I heard stories like that of people, you know, grew up Catholic, didn't really know the faith, and then they, you know, go to some Protestant congregation

0: with a compelling speaker, compelling preacher, and they find something meaningful, and they reinforce that deep prejudice. And the catechesis that you get growing up Protestant takes for granted that the Bible is the sole rule of faith. You know, they start with the Bible as ground zero. That's mm-hmm. kind of their presupposition, their basis.
1: Mm-hmm.
0: And then if that's where you begin, well, it's just evident that there's a lot of Catholicism that's just not in the Bible. And so to them, it's just like, well, that's just obvious. I mean, Catholics are doing all this stuff that's not in Scripture, and here's the Bible. It's what Christ gave us to guide our life, and it's just, and yet so many of them that, you know, are leaving, and it's just obvious. You can't, I mean, there might be a lot of things wrong with my tradition, but it just can't be the Catholics, you know? It just can't be the Catholics. In fact, I remember having conversations in seminary. We'd be debating exegesis about the interpretation of some passage. And, you know, and somebody would suggest something, and we would all kind of raise our eyebrows and go, yeah, but that's the Catholic way of reading. Oh, well, we better not read it that way. It was just don't go there,
1: yeah,
0: right?
1: Yeah.
0: And so you're asking me, what happened to me to make me Catholic that maybe these guys aren't experiencing?
1: Mm-hmm.
0: Well, one, for me, it was a matter of cognitive dissonance, because so many of the things that I was grounding my faith on as a Protestant, things like the doctrine of the Bible alone, but for me, it was even more importantly, the doctrine of faith alone, another cardinal Protestant doctrine of faith alone.
1: Uh-huh.
0: I went in to my studies attempting to substantiate, to sustain, to support, to elaborate those teachings, understand their historical origins, and so forth. And when I did, the first thing that struck me was when I was reading the Fathers, especially Augustine, that the Protestant doctrine of sola fide, faith alone, just was not in the Fathers. It just wasn't there. Wasn't there at all. Nothing close to it. And I said, well, that's very disturbing. So Augustine's 4th century, 5th century, maybe I'll move earlier.
1: Mm.
0: Maybe it got lost earlier in the tradition. So I start reading the 3rd and 2nd century Fathers.
2: Uh-oh.
0: It got even worse, man. It was worse. This is awful. Okay, so maybe they lost the thread even earlier than that. So I said, I'm going to go back and revisit the Scriptures themselves on this question, and I'm going to inform myself with the best biblical scholarship, but no Catholics. I'm not going to read any Catholics. I don't want to mess myself up. I'll just read Protestants. So I'm reading the best 20th century Protestant biblical scholarship. And lo and behold, they all conclude that Luther got it wrong.
2: Wow.
0: That Paul did not teach Luther's doctrine of justification.
1: Mm.
0: And so that really unnerved me. It didn't quite get me unhinged all the way, but it really unnerved me. And I began to kind of pull apart other aspects of the tradition. So another big one was sola scriptura, the Bible alone. And I asked myself, well, why do I believe that? And I realized, as soon as I put the question to myself, well, I believe it because my tradition told me to.
1: Mm.
0: That seems a little bit contradictory, right? That I'm believing a doctrine that denies the value of tradition on the basis of a tradition. And so I said, is there a better case that I can make for sola scriptura, for the Bible alone? Where did it come from? Well, I recognized historically it was asserted by Luther in 1519 at the Leipzig debate with John Eck, because Eck pushed him to a corner rhetorically,
1: uh-huh,
0: and got Luther to admit that he was teaching things that had been condemned by councils. Particularly the Council of Constance in 1415. And Luther's response was, well, that may be true, but I don't recognize the authority of the council. I'm just going to stand on the Bible alone. And that it lost the debate, but it had great sort of propaganda power. And a lot of people who had anti-clerical sentiment, you know, were kind of had an animus against the church in the mm-hmm. 16th century, mm-hmm. grabbed onto that, and they went, yeah, that's good, Bible alone. We use that and beat up on popes, beat up on priests. I don't need no pope. I don't need no bishop, you know. I'm my own pope. I'm my own bishop. And they got a big brouhaha, you know. It's not much. It doesn't take much to stir up a crowd. But they never really examined the premise. Well, is that in fact what Jesus taught? Did Christ actually teach the doctrine of Scripture alone? So I went trying to investigate that question, and I read lots and lots of Protestant apologetics, you know, not just recent, not just modern apologetics, going all the way back to the 16th century, trying to get my head wrapped around, okay, where is the proof from Revelation that this is God's intent? And I had always, this is a fellow, Puritan fellow by the name of William Whitaker, who was reputed to have written the thing, like the magnum opus on sola scriptura.
1: Uh-huh.
0: And I read the whole thing. It was hundreds of pages long, and very erudite, lots of quotations from the Fathers and all that. But I read it with an eye to the question, okay, so where does God actually reveal this?

0: And there's only one place in all of Whitaker that I could find that question addressed. And he admitted, freely admitted, this is like the number one defender of sola scriptura, that Christ actually commissioned the church to teach the faith, never actually mentioned the Bible, but surely he must have. That was Whitaker's position. Surely he must have. He must have also have given them instructions to write this stuff down and put it in a book. And I went, oh, you're just making this up. You're just making it up, right? So poof, there goes sola fide. Poof, there goes sola scriptura. And then as I kept studying, I kept learning other aspects of the tradition, my Presbyterian tradition, had been invented by historical founders at specific points in time since the Reformation. A really big one for me was the idea that to be born again, I had to invite Jesus into my heart in a prayer of conversion, like in response to an invitation. It's like read something like I would pull out of the Four Spiritual Laws by Bill Bright, you know, this kind of business, or go forward at a Billy Graham crusade, that idea. Mm-hmm. And I was shocked to learn that that way of conceiving of Christian initiation was in fact a late 19th century, early 20th century innovation. That even the earliest Protestants didn't believe that. Even the Protestants of the Great Awakening, like George Whitefield and John Wesley, didn't believe that. They had a different account of Christian initiation. Yeah. And so I said, this stuff is just false. It's just an innovation. It's just a human invention. That did not make me Catholic, but it did make me stop being Protestant.
1: Okay.
0: And so I had to say, is there an intellectually honest way for me to practice the Christian faith? And when I started with that as my question, I was led inevitably to the Catholic Church. It was Catholic Church or bust.
1: Yeah. You know, the specific question that Joseph asked here, which is, if I could paraphrase, you know, why did the scales fall from your eyes and they didn't from all these other guys who are all very, you know, sharp folks? I don't think that's a question you could answer.
0: Well, I know, you know, my specific historical circumstances, I, of course, regard as a work of divine providence and grace in my life. And grace ultimately is a gift. It's not something that I can gin up. It's given to me by God. But these were the circumstances God used to bring me to an act of faith. I think that, you know, if you're a pastor, if you're somebody like Swindoll or David Jeremiah, you're not oriented towards historical investigation and questioning what you're taught. Your orientation is, how can I take the tradition that I was raised in and make it accessible to people in order to give them transforming experiences? And they're very good at that.
1: Yeah.
0: But I had a different set of questions and a different set of motivations.
1: Joseph, really appreciate your call. Thank you so much for it from Chicago today. Here on EWTN's Call to Communion with Dr. David Anders. Our phone number, 833-288-EWTN. That's 833-288-3986. Here's a question, an emailed question from Maria, who says, before I ask your question, my question, I would like to compliment your excellent show with Tom. I'm a cradle Catholic, and I don't know how to respond to my friend who says she has a very close relationship to Jesus, and does not believe that honoring Mary could add to that devotion. She's also a Catholic, but is now asking me, where in the Bible does it say that we should honor Mary? She says Jesus teaches us all we need to know. I know you have the right words to use to enlighten all of us. Thanks very much. God bless, Maria.
0: Yeah, thanks. I appreciate the question. So, I wouldn't describe, I don't know that the way the question is framed, how can devotion to the Blessed Virgin Mary add to my relationship with Jesus?
1: Yeah.
0: I mean, I suppose I could answer it under those terms, but I don't know that it's necessary to. So let me give you an analogy. Like, I know a lot about Christ from the scriptures and from sacred tradition, and I believe in Christ. I want to follow Christ, imitate Christ, let Christ be born within me and renew within me the likeness and image of God. And so my understanding and relatedness to Christ is very focused on Jesus and his teaching and his person. But in so far as I'm transformed into his likeness and image, certain things flow from that out of my own character, if I'm really being like Christ. One of them is that I would treat others with justice and charity. Like, I'm not really growing in my relationship with Christ if I'm not growing in justice and charity towards others.
1: Sure.
0: Now, I think the person in my life towards whom it is most important, most salient, most immediate, to whom I should show justice and charity would be my wife. Okay? Now,

0: Last night, she wanted hamburgers. Okay. Like, I'm a vegan. I don't eat hamburgers, you know?
1: Could be a problem.
0: All right? But I want to please my wife. So I ran out, and I got the hamburgers. You know, and I made the hamburgers because I love my wife. I want to do something for her. I didn't learn anything specifically, historically, about Jesus by cooking hamburgers for my wife. Right?
1: Yeah.
0: But I'd like to think that I was able to cook hamburgers for the sake of the love of God and the love of my wife, because I'm joined to Christ in grace, faith, hope, and charity, right?
1: Yeah.
0: And so loving my wife appropriately, it flows out of my relationship to Jesus, is impossible without my relationship to Jesus, is shaped by my relationship to Jesus, and in turn merits for me the grace of more relationship with Jesus.
1: Mm-hmm.
0: Now, if it's right and just for me to love my wife and make her hamburgers when she wants them, St. Paul says that we have an obligation to render to everyone what is their due. This Romans chapter, 13? Honor to whom honor, he says. Romans 12. Honor to whom honor, custom to whom custom. Taxes to whom taxes, he even says. Right?
1: Mm-hmm.
0: Now, to whom do I owe honor? Well, I owe honor to honorable people. That's who I owe honor to. This is scripture.
1: Yeah.
0: Give honor to those to whom honor is due. Okay, so George Washington. Do I owe honor to George Washington? Yeah, good guy, founded the country, all that stuff.
1: Mm-hmm.
0: Yes, I honor George Washington. The Pope. Yes, owe honor to the Pope. Vicar of Christ, Bishop of Rome, Patriarch of the West. You know, pastor of the Universal Church. Yeah, honor to the Pope. Honor to the President. Yes, this is an honor that's due to the President of the United States in virtue of his office.
1: Mm-hmm.
0: Mother of God.
1: Mm.
0: Oh, no honor due there at all. I honor the President, but not the Mother of God? Is that what you're saying? Right? But Scripture says I have to show honor to whom honor is due. If I have a relationship with Christ, and I'm being transformed into his likeness and character, I'm going to show honor to whom honor is due. And there's none to whom greater honor is due than the Mother of God.
1: That's it. Maria, thank you so much for your email. Call to Communion with Dr. David Anders. I want to tell you about a wonderful book now available from EWTN's religious catalog, and it's called Living Joy. 9 Simple Rules to Help You Rediscover and Live Joy Every Day by Chris Stefanik. 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Let's go to Mike now, also in the Chicago area, listening today on Sirius XM Channel 130. Mike, what's on your mind today?
2: Good afternoon, gentlemen. A great show. And I love the conversation that I'm hearing right now. It reminds me when I was back in the seminary. I have one specific question. If the good doctor could recommend a book which would enable me to read, be able to justify all the things we're talking about regarding Peter, the first pope, apostolic succession, you're not saved by faith alone. These are things that I am confronted with every day,
1: mm-hmm,
2: with people that I deal with. I'm a publisher of a Catholic magazine, and I get these conversations from individuals. So I'd like to be able to read something which would help me to be able to connect the dots.

0: from Jesus to where we are today, knowing that Jesus is the one who founded our church.
1: Okay.
2: Yeah, thanks. I appreciate the question. Okay, so I can give you books on discrete pieces of those questions, right? One comprehensive book, or one book that comprehensively answers every question of apologetics and demonstratively proves the apostolic succession from Christ to the modern day with certainty. I may have to give you a bibliography and not just one text, right? Okay. When it comes to the ministry of Christ, the historical ministry of Christ and his intent for the church, to be honest with you, I think one of the best places you could go is the trilogy Jesus of Nazareth by Pope Benedict XVI. I also think that the Pope's lectures on Christ and the Apostles and the Church Fathers that he gave in the Wednesday audiences over the years are just outstanding. Mm-hmm. So that's just a great resource. Pope Benedict himself refers very fondly to Romano Guardini's famous Life of Christ called The Lord. Archbishop Fulton Sheen also wrote a very celebrated Life of Christ. I think it's just called The Life of Christ.
1: I think so.
2: On the person of Jesus, all of those are really, really good texts. And when it comes to sort of the historical, critical, but respectful and faithful approach to the life of Christ, the biblical scholar Daniel Harrington has a lot of valuable things to say. He has a historical portrait of Jesus that's pretty good. Also, let's see, in terms of the theology of the thing, St. Thomas Aquinas, the third part of the Summa Theologica on the life of Christ is just absolutely outstanding, and it gives you the dogmatic Catholic teaching. In terms of a one-volume handbook of apologetics, answering the kind of questions that you raise, I think Carl Keating's book, Catholicism and Fundamentalism, is probably about as good as you can do.
1: Great book.
2: You know? Finally, I'm a big believer in reading widely and continuously and always self-educating. I do this for a living, of course, so I'm a little bit different. I'm an oddball, but I spend a couple hours a day, usually every day, continually educating myself. I started this thing, and not the radio show, but I started studying Christian history and theology with seriousness in probably around 1991.
1: Wow.
2: And I've never stopped. I'm still learning all the time. The thing about modern scholarship is that you take any topic at all, you start digging into it and you realize there's more here than I can ever mm-hmm. master.
1: Oh, yeah.
2: And that's true of biblical studies, it's true of theology, it's true of history, it's true of philosophy, and in the subfields. You never exhaust it.
1: Yeah, super. And Mike, thank you so much for your question. Some great resources for you there here. It's a Call to Communion with Dr. David Anders here on EWTN Radio. Let's go to Mississauga, Ontario, Canada, and talk with Patrick, listening to us on Sirius XM Channel 130. Hey, Patrick, what's on your mind today?
3: Hey, how's it going, guys? Love the program.
1: Thank you.
3: Question for Dr. Anders. A married Catholic, so we have a Catholic and a Christian, both married, so both are baptized, and the Christian wife wants to convert to Catholicism. How does that marriage become valid within the church?
2: Okay, couple questions. So, were either of these people married to anyone else before they married one another?
3: No.
2: Okay, that's the biggest hurdle out of the way right there. Okay. When they were married, one party was Catholic, one party was not Catholic, right?
3: Correct.
2: And they were not married, they did not follow canonical form when they were married. So they were not married in a church by a Catholic priest or deacon.
3: Correct.
2: Okay, so from the church's point of view, that couple is not validly married. Now, easiest thing to do in the world is go get validly married. You go present yourself to the church, to the priest, say, we want to be validly married in the church, and you would say your vows in front of the priest. Now, if the non-Catholic party is becoming Catholic, was the non-Catholic party ever previously baptized?
3: Yes.
2: Okay. All right. So if the non-Catholic party is already baptized, then at whatever point you solemnize this relationship with a valid wedding, it will automatically be sacramental. Because the valid marriage of any two baptized people is sacramental. Now,

0: The reason I asked about the baptism was because if the non-Catholic party is not baptized and you had a valid wedding, it would be a natural marriage, not a sacramental one, all right? That it would become sacramental on the baptism of the unbaptized person. But since you already baptized us, don't have to worry about it, right? So my advice is just skedaddle over to the parish, make an appointment with the priest, say, you know, we need to have a valid marriage. We didn't have a valid marriage, didn't follow canonical form. How about next Thursday?
1: Yeah.
0: And then you show up at church, say your vows, and boom, you're done. I mean, I myself, when I was a non-Catholic person, marrying a Catholic person out of the church, she didn't know any better. I didn't know any better. We didn't learn about the whole question of validity for mm-hmm. some years. And when mm-hmm. we learned about it, we went, oh, we got to fix this. So we made an appointment, went over to the church, I think, you know, on a Saturday afternoon, set our vows in, you know, front of a couple of friends. And then, it, you know, the whole thing took less than an hour and we were done.
1: Off you go. Patrick, thanks so much for your call today. One more question here as we're heading out the door from Adam. I'm wondering if Dr. Andrews could answer what the Catholic teaching is on embryo adoption. My wife and I are struggling with infertility. We thought that while it seems like a very pro-life option, it goes against church teaching. However, we've seen mixed signals on the issue from prominent Catholic priests, theologians, etc. Any clarification would be appreciated.
0: Yeah, so we don't traffic in humans. We don't traffic in humans, and so you can't, you know, artificial insemination and moving embryos around. All of that is divorcing procreation from the conjugal union of the mother and the father in the context of Christian marriage, which is the proper environment in which to both conceive and bear children. So we don't want to commoditize the human person as if children were a product.
1: Yeah.
0: That I could pull off a shelf and, you know, pay $15,000 for or whatever. And I want a blonde one. No, I want, you know, we don't do that.
1: Okay. Adam, thanks so much for your email. Hope that's helpful for you. Hey, Dr. David Andrews, we got a lot of questions answered today. Thank you so much.
0: Yeah, thanks, Tom.
1: 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And at 11 p.m. Eastern for the encore. 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I'm Tom Price, along with Dr. David Andrews. We'll see you next time. Thanks for joining us here on Call to Communion with Dr. David Andrews on EWTN. God bless.
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3: Welcome to Catholic Blitz. Father Tregilio, you're in the hot seat today. Oh. You ready?
4: Yes, I am.
3: Okay, here's your question. What is sola scriptura? You have 1 minute to answer. Go.
4: Sola scriptura is Latin for scripture alone. This was a phrase first come up by Martin Luther, who founded the Lutheran Church in the 16th century and started the Reformation. Basically, it's a belief that all you need is sacred scripture as the rule of authority. The Council of Trent saw me define that we believe that revelation comes to us through both sacred scripture and sacred tradition. So we're not sola scriptura, nor are we sola traditio. We're both sacred scripture and sacred tradition. And the source of both of these, obviously, is Almighty God Himself.
3: You beat the clock. Great.
4: Thank you.
3: See you next time on Catholic Blitz.
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2: May is the month dedicated to the Blessed Mother. The Blessed Virgin Mary is the mother of the Catholic Church. She is our guide and inspiration of everyone who, in and through the Church, seeks to be the servant of God and man, and the obedient agent of the promptings of the Holy Spirit. Hail Mary, full of grace, the Lord is with thee.
3: This is Father Ignatius John Schweitzer. In the name of the Father, and of the Son, and of the Holy Spirit, amen. Lord, the culture of death assaults us daily. Renew our culture, transform it into a culture of life. Bring abortion to an end. Make us people who love one another. God of all life, open our hearts to reverence human life, the infinite dignity of the human person, your very image and likeness in this world. Open our eyes to catch a glimpse of you in the human person. Lord, deliver us from evil. And we find this deliverance, this redemption, this freedom in the Lord Jesus and the abundant life he has come to give us. The abundant life that he himself is for us. In the name of the Father, and of the Son, and of the Holy Spirit, amen.
4: 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Right now, it's time for Father Bernard McGuckian and the Sacred Heart of Jesus on EWTN, Catholic Radio for the Philippines.
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6: Cade Mila Falcha, 100,000 welcomes here to St. Francis Xavier's Church in Dublin. This church has been a source of consolation and peace for many hundreds of thousands of peoples over the last 150 years. People have turned to the Sacred Heart, that source of consolation and peace, especially when their homes were troubled because of the problems of addiction to alcohol and drugs. So you're very welcome to join us. We'll go in to see the church.

Welcome to our program. I'm Father Bernard McGuckie and a member of the community here at St. Francis Xavier Church. We are here in the Shrine of the Sacred Heart. And in this church, a movement started well over 100 years ago. The aim of it was to help families that were in distress, misery and unhappiness because of the abuse of one of God's good gifts, wine, alcohol. Something that we use in our sacrifices at Mass every day. Something profoundly good, but we also know that because something's good, that isn't all there is to be said about it. We know the heartbreak and sorrow that comes if wine is not used wisely. Well, it was in this church that Father James Cullen invited four women to join him in a campaign of prayer and fast on behalf of those suffering as a result of alcohol abuse. He asked the members to do three very simple things that even a child can understand.

to tell people that in the heart of Christ is to be found all the light, strength, and grace needed to overcome any human problem, but especially those pathetic problems that come from addiction to alcohol, and in more recent times, to drugs. So that's what the Pioneers were set up to do here originally in Dublin. And that little association began with one priest and four women here in this church, has worked a moral miracle in many families in Ireland, and more recently in the last 40 or 50 years in Africa, in the Irish diaspora around the world, but also now in other countries. That little group of four women and one priest, 20 years later, and the last year of the First World War, had grown to 200,000. So we want to throw out a line to any people that are suffering to let them know that you can do something. The first pioneers, by the way, were women. Father Colin only wanted women in the movement. He said the men hadn't suffered enough. But he knew that if he had the women on his side, they would change things. So the first pioneers were mothers, sisters, daughters of men who were destroying themselves and their family through abuse of alcohol. And their prayers were answered in dramatic ways. Two of the most famous pioneers are Father John Sullivan, whose tomb is here beside me in this shrine, a convert to Catholicism, a man of great love for the sick and the poor, a wonder worker. His crucifix, the crucifix he held the day he died, is in circulation all the time. People feel that when they are blessed with it, it brings graces and strength and healing into their lives. He was the first of them. The second was a layman, Matt Talbot. Matt Talbot is now the Venerable Matt Talbot. I only met Pope John Paul II on one occasion in my life, and he said to me on that occasion, "Your patron is Matt." Not Matt Talbot, the familiar Matt. He knew about him, and he had often said to the Archbishop of Dublin, "When are you going to canonize Matt Talbot?" This is the Pope speaking. And the Archbishop said to him, "But Your Holiness, we need the miracles." "The miracles have happened. Go out and find them." So his remains were precisely where I'm standing here, before the Sacred Heart, before being buried in Glasnevin Cemetery. He prayed in this church, came very early in the morning, knelt on the steps before the church was opened. Everybody knew the precise seat he knelt in. And he died on Trinity Sunday, 1925, on his way to the nearby Dominican church. The following day in the newspaper, it said, "Unknown man dies in the street." Strange, unknown man. The first time he was mentioned was in a public document with the day he died as an unknown man. Within a very short time, his name was known around the world. For instance, in the United States, the Matt Talbot Retreat Movement has 40,000 members, people who are praying for the gift of sobriety through the intercession of Matt Talbot. Pope John Paul II had difficulty making out the Celtic script in the document I presented to him. It was the prayer written by Father Colin as the legacy to his pioneers. When he wrote this prayer, and he wrote it spontaneously one night in Belfast, moved by the Holy Spirit, he asked himself, what are the highest reasons for which anyone can act in this world? The highest reasons for human activity. He integrated them into this prayer to the Sacred Heart. That's what the Pope was trying to make out. It's for thy greater glory and consolation, O Sacred Heart of Jesus, for thy sake to give good example, to practice self-denial, to make reparation to thee for the sins of intemperance and for the conversion of excessive drinkers, I will abstain for life from all intoxicating drinks. Amen. Father Colin thought that there was nothing higher than the glory of God for thy greater glory and consolation. The glory of God is man fully alive, as St. Irenaeus said. And you certainly are not fully alive if you're walking around in a haze of alcohol. This was Father Cullen's idea, to turn to the Sacred Heart. Consolation
We cannot console Almighty God, but we can console the

incarnate God, the one who was a man like us in all things but sin. So the idea of reparation was there for the heartbreak, because you know Jesus died of a broken heart. That's why he died. For thy greater glory and consolation, for thy sake, to give good example. Good example is not putting on an act. Good example is what every teacher has to give his pupils, every parent or children, every priest his parishioners. Giving good example is living according to your lights. So that's give good example. And the good example where alcohol is concerned is very simple. To take a drink moderately is giving good example. And the choice for the pioneers is between the good thing of taking a drink moderately and the better thing of giving it up for a high ideal. This was Father Cullen's idea. To make reparation for the sins of intemperance. That's for the sins of all our sins of intemperance, because we're all guilty of sins of intemperance. And for the conversion of excessive drinkers. It wasn't just they would stop drinking, but they would be converted, that they would turn to Christ. So the purpose of this whole movement was a whole raising up of the level of family life, inspired, by the way, by St. Margaret Mary. The reason why the pioneers wear this emblem was because of what the Lord had revealed to St. Margaret Mary. I will bless the homes in which the image of my Sacred Heart is exposed and honored. Now, Father Cullen said to himself, if the Lord is prepared to be so generous to those who are prepared to expose the image of the heart in their homes, in the privacy of their homes, what will he not do for those who do it in public? That was the idea. So it was to give good example, practice self-denial, practice self-denial. Jesus on one occasion said, unless you do penance, you will likewise perish. So it's not an optional extra in life. We've all got to do some penance. We can't have 24 hours of pleasure each day as Christians. So that was the idea, making this little sacrifice, but for some, a big sacrifice. So the Pioneers is basically a prayer movement. That's its strength. And the reason why it has survived for well over 100 years is because it's rooted in devotion to the heart of Christ. I told you that I would like to share an experience where I learned the significance of the Pioneer Association. The night, or the day before I went to join the Jesuits many years ago, I called to say goodbye to a friend of mine. He was more a friend of my father's. He was a cattle dealer. I had hardly ever seen the man sober in my life, but he was very friendly. And as youngsters, we all loved him, because when he sent us off to on messages or errands, when we brought them back, he never asked us for the change. So you can guess how popular he was with us. But I think he started drinking when he was about 15, was a chronic alcoholic. But I called to say goodbye to him. And he was standing, obviously under the influence, slightly staggering there. And to break the tension, he pulled out a packet of cigarettes and he offered me a cigarette. And I don't know what I put into my head to say to him, but I says, listen, Jimmy, I'll make a deal with you. I'll give up them for good if you'll give up the other. And I remember him staying there, swaying gently, wondering what would happen. And he did something that has been done in markets and fairs in Ireland for 1,000 years. He spat in his hand. He said, give me your hand. And he said, it's a deal. And I wondered how they got myself in over my depths. A man who had hardly been sober for 30 years, making a deal in front of his wife and children that he would never drink again. So I remember walking out the door, heading for the Jesuit noviceship the next day, and I said to myself, what am I going to do? Well, what I'll do is I'll put that little pioneer prayer that we'd learned in school, for thy greater glory, consolation, etc. I'll offer it up for Jimmy each day, each time I said it. Many years later, after I was ordained, a young man came into the sacristy after Mass. He had red hair, and I knew immediately that was one of the little boys who was in the room the day I said goodbye to his father. He said, my father said he would like to see you. He's not very well. Would you come? I jumped into the car, drove a few miles to his house. His wife was at the door. She said, look, Jimmy doesn't
know it, but he has a rare form of leukemia. The doctors say he's only about 6 months to live, but he said he would like to see you.

0: So I remember going up the stairs into his room, and one thing I did remember was the extraordinary peace around the bed. So we talked about all sorts of things in general, and then he put his hand onto the pillow and he pulled out a big fistful of money. He gave it to me and said, "Look, would you say some masses for my intentions? Use the rest of it for whatever you think fit." And then he said to me, "Do you remember that deal we made?" I says, "I do." He said, "Did you keep your side of it?" I said, "I did." It wasn't too easy for me, difficult for me, by the way, because I'd had my last cigarette when I was 7. But anyhow, he said to me, "I kept mine. I never had a drink after you walked out that door." And his wife told me she couldn't believe it. "When is this going to break? How is this happening?" And he laughed, and then he said, "You know, all sorts of old pastors and bishops tried to put me off the drink, but it was you put me off it." We had a good laugh. I knew I hadn't put Jimmy off anything. Jimmy had got the grace from the Sacred Heart to change his life around dramatically. The doctors were right. He died very peacefully 6 months later. But it was a very moving thing, I assure you, to be invited to the deathbed of a man who wanted to thank you for doing something you hardly even noticed. But I learned from that the power of the Sacred Heart. Margaret Mary, the great visionary of the Sacred Heart, who introduces people to this shrine, she's here, I'm looking at her up on my left, Claude Le Trombelier on the right. She said on one occasion, "If you believe, you will see the power of my Sacred Heart." And this whole explosion of devotion to the Sacred Heart all over the world came from our belief, as is written on our tomb at Paris-le-Monial. So the Pioneers is relevant today. It's a movement that I feel has an extraordinary contribution to make in our world today. We've some, it has started more recently in South America, and I'm conscious that one priest said, "How is it possible that such a charism has been in the church for over 100 years and we've never heard about it?" Well, we want people to hear about it and to know how it can change hearts. In Ireland, still, a large proportion of our religious sisters, especially through the years, many of our bishops, priests, are members of the Pioneers. It has helped them in their lives. It is something that has a contribution to make in the modern world where the problem of addiction is so enormous. If we turn to Jesus, we'll find an answer. He said on one occasion, "Without me, you can do nothing. I couldn't even lift my arm without Jesus. The day will come when I won't be able to do this. Do nothing." And certainly not overcome the awful demon of addiction when it grips a human heart. So the Pioneers are a movement of prayer and fasting. Jesus said on one famous occasion, "Some demons can only be cast out by prayer and fasting. No other way, not by law, not by medicine, not by psychoanalysis, not by psychology, not by education. All these things are very important, but there is an area of mystery where only the grace of God is operative." And what we pray for in the Pioneers, and our best we can, is for that grace for people who have been caught up in the thralls of addiction. So many of them, among the rich and the poor, the successful or the apparently unsuccessful. So we're very proud here in this church of Father Cullen, who conceived this idea so long ago, and it's so relevant right into the 21st century. We would like to introduce you to a few people who have been influenced very much in their family life by the Pioneer Association.
1: I think the Pioneer Association is a blessing to Ireland, because I see so much sadness from excessive drinking, violence, drunken driving, accidents and so on like that. That is a terrible, terrible evil. And I would like to see more and more young people join the Pioneers. It keeps you on that narrow road, because we all have our voices and feelings and such like that.
2: At home, we

0: hadn't drink in the house as such, but I was always sure that I didn't want to become involved where alcohol was concerned. And when I had the opportunity of joining the Pioneer Association, I joined it when I was 16. A lot of people, I suppose, nowadays feel that the Pioneers are a thing of the past, that we're not relevant in the society we're in, but I think we are very relevant today, as when Father Cullen founded the association. There are people who have been drinking, and happily they have seen the light and they have come over and joined with us, and they have been the better for it. Particularly in their own families and that, and where children are concerned. We're still as relevant, if not more so, today.
1: Thank you very much indeed. I'm very happy to have had the opportunity of telling you about the wonderful work that's going on in this ancient church here in Dublin, of St. Francis Xavier. The Pioneer Association is still going strong. Its headquarters are here. And if you want to find out any more about it, you can simply check your website, www.pioneerassociation.ie, and IE is for Ireland. So we'd be happy to hear from you, and if you want to find out any more about it, we're only too happy to pass all the information we've got. So thank you very much indeed for watching. May you continually experience the blessings of the Sacred Heart. In the name of the Father, Son, and Holy Spirit.

0: And now, another soulful song from Deacon Harold Burt Sivers.
1: All right. So when you hear that music, it means it is time for the Psalms. And today's Psalm, we're going to look at Psalm 92. So Psalm 92 is in Book 4 of the Psalms. And this is a psalm sung for the Sabbath. So many of the psalms in this section, it starts with Psalm 90, which is a psalm attributed to Moses. And then most of the psalms in the 90s and the early 100s don't have any attribution at all in the prescript. The day of resurrection, the day that Jesus Christ conquered death and rose from the dead, and that is called the Lord's Day. That is the day that we celebrate. So technically, we don't have a Sabbath. Our Jewish brothers and sisters celebrate Sabbath. We don't. But this was a song they would have sung on the Sabbath. So how does it start? Verse 2. It is good to give thanks to the Lord. Oh, yes, it is. It's always good to give thanks to the Lord. I love this. To make music to your name, O Most High. Right? So we see, again, the Psalms are Mizmor in Hebrew. Is songs that are sung with a lyre or a harp, right? These are intended to have music put to them, right? And they're meant to be sung, to make music to your name, O Most High, to proclaim your loving mercy in the morning. And the word there is hesed, in Hebrew hesed, for loving mercy, and your truth in the watches of the night. So again, it spans, our worship of the Lord spans the entire day. In the morning, and in the watches of the night. So the third hour, the sixth hour, the ninth hour of the watch in the night. On the 10-string lyre and the lute, with the sound of song on the harp. Right? So this screams music in the Psalms. Right? And so we know that many of the Psalms are written and either put to music by the, remember, David directed the chief Levites to choose men to serve as superintendents of the musical guild of the Jewish temple, right? So he chose the chief Levites to select certain individuals to be superintendents of the musical guild. And so these people would, you know, the Psalms would be written and they would be given to these men to put music to. And so we see what music, what instruments they use. The lyre, which is kind of like a lap harp or like a guitar. Then we have a lute, which is kind of like a flute. And then we have

0: have the harp, of course, you know what a harp is. Then verse 5, you have gladdened me, O Lord, by your deeds. For the work of your hands, I shout with joy. Right? When the Lord works in our lives, then we are joyful. Because when we're uniting our will with God's will, that's what gives us the joy. O Lord, how great are your works. How deep are your designs. The senseless cannot know this, and the fool cannot understand. You know, so when we are affected by God in our lives, when we have united ourselves, our wills to God's will, that's something we can't keep to ourselves. We're a Eucharistic faith. We're a Eucharistic people. We get kicked out in the mass because we're supposed to share our faith with others. So the senseless cannot notice, the fool cannot understand. So we have to witness to them so they can come to understand the power of God, and at least the potential for the power of God working in their own lives. Though the wicked spring up like grass and all who do evil thrive, right? We see that in our culture today. Again, sometimes we feel helpless. Sometimes we feel, why even bother? I mean, this thing is just so big. But it gives us hope. They are doomed to be eternally destroyed. But you, O Lord, are eternally on high. See, so the ways of the wicked eventually is self-imploding. It implodes in on itself. Because it's not focused and centered on God. It's focused and centered on the self. I am God. Right? But our hope, what? You, Lord, are eternally on high.
1: You know, and I love this too, because it lines up with what we were talking about earlier in having those champion moments of asking the questions, of not being afraid to say, okay, why is this? Oh, God says. And then when our parents say, you know, don't cross the street without looking both ways, but then Deacon Harold or Ace says that, they go, oh, they said don't cross the street without, you know. So the Psalms to me is another excuse of why we read them, because it's that extra voice, right? It's the song. Like, how many times have you known not to cross the street without looking both ways, but, you know, a song sang it to you and like, oh, it hit me the right way. It was the right key, or it was, you know, just the right, you know, melody. And so that's what I love about this one particularly, as, you know, we lean into the Psalms to get that extra nugget, that something to go, okay, that makes sense to me.
0: Yeah, and that our joy for the Lord should be celebratory, right? Mm-hmm. And again, and when we're joyful, we want to share that joy with others. And it says, see your enemies, O Lord. See your enemies will perish. All who do evil will be scattered. See, so what we do in our Catholic faith, we facilitate communion. The idea is to bring people together around the body of Christ. The idea is that when we are in communion with each other, with nature, and with God, we share that intimacy in the most blessed sacrament of the Eucharist. And so we exist to build up the body of Christ, to facilitate communion and oneness with God, not just with ourselves, but with our entire faith community. And those who do evil will be scattered. So those who do evil will not be coming together as a community, but they'll be scattered in the darkness. Verse 11, I love this. To me you give the wild ox's strength. You have poured out on me purest oil. My eyes looked in triumph on my foes. My ears heard gladly of their fall. The just will flourish like the palm tree and grow like a Lebanon cedar. So here we have some very beautiful images from nature and from creation that are brought into the worship of God. So we have the strength of an ox, and you poured out on me purest oil, right? Oil that strengthens, oil that anoints, oil that brings the Holy Spirit. My eyes, and because I am living in God's strength, because I am living with the strength of God, my eyes looked in triumph on my foes. My ears heard gladly of their fall. Not because we're wishing bad things on people. Their actions speak for themselves. They brought it on themselves. It's not nothing that we're praying for. Jesus says, what does Jesus say? Love your enemies and pray for them. Not to exalt over their fall or their failure. They brought it upon themselves. And we need to pray for them. Beautiful imagery here. Flourish like the palm tree. Grow like a Lebanon cedar. Right? These are plants that grow and flourish and provide fruit and goodness for the people in those regions. Beautiful. And then finally, the last few verses, planted in the house of the Lord.

0: they will flourish in the courts of our God, still bearing fruit when they are old, right? So we believe that our elderly are not worthless. They're not a burden on their family, a burden on society, a burden on the healthcare system. And, you know, so what's the culture's answer to them? Well, we'll kill you, euthanasia, or we'll give you medication to kill yourself, assisted suicide. No, our faith teaches they are still bearing fruit when they are old, still full of sap, still green, to proclaim that the Lord is upright. In him, my rock, there is no wrong. What? I love that. That is awesome. So again, the imagery, plant it in the house of the Lord. So we put our roots in the ground of a deep, intimate relationship with the Lord. So we don't plant our, because what does the culture say? It wants to build their house and plant their trees in the shifting sands of moral relativism, of subjectivism, of cultural constructs. And it will never take root because the ground is always shifting. It's nothing solid to build a foundation on, to lay roots in. But if we plant ourselves in the house of the Lord, then we will flourish in the courts of our God, because we're continually being fed. The roots of the tree are being fed by the Holy Spirit, by God's grace. And for us as Catholics, by the sacramental life of the church, cooperating with the grace of the sacraments that we receive. That empowers us to live and to thrive in this world as we anticipate living with God forever in heaven. To proclaim that the Lord is upright. In him, my rock, my foundation, my fortress, there is no wrong.
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4: We want to invite you to pray the rosary with us. The rosary is many things. But perhaps the best way to think about the rosary is to think about it as a spiritual place, as an invisible chapel that you can enter into even in a busy time of life. And in a place like this, to enter into silence, into prayerfulness, and to follow the events of the life of our Lord Jesus Christ as they must have been seen by the eyes of his mother. We celebrate the rosary with Mary, but of course, that means we celebrate it with Jesus. And we look on him in the mysteries of grace and salvation as his mother and Joseph and the apostles must have seen these events. So, quietly enter into your own spirit and join us as we offer the rosary to God in honor of Christ and his mother.

0: The first five decades of the Rosary are called the Joyful Mysteries. They're called joyful because they represent the early events in the life of Christ and the joy that his mother would have had at these events. In the name of the Father, and of the Son, and of the Holy Spirit. Amen. I believe in God, the Father Almighty, Creator of heaven and earth, and in Jesus Christ, his only Son, our Lord, who was conceived by the Holy Spirit, born of the Virgin Mary, suffered under Pontius Pilate, was crucified, died, and was buried. He descended into hell. The third day he rose again from the dead, and he ascended into heaven, and is seated at the right hand of God, the Father Almighty, from whence he shall come to judge the living and the dead.
1: I believe in the Holy Spirit, the Holy Catholic Church, the communion of saints, the forgiveness of sins, the resurrection of the body, and life everlasting. Amen.
0: Our Father, who art in heaven, hallowed be thy name. Thy kingdom come, thy will be done, on earth as it is in heaven.
1: Give us this day our daily bread, and forgive us our trespasses, as we forgive those who trespass against us. And lead us not into temptation, but deliver us from evil. Amen.
0: Let us offer the next three Aves, that we will have an increase of faith, hope, and love. Hail Mary, full of grace, the Lord is with thee. Blessed art thou amongst women, and blessed is the fruit of thy womb, Jesus.
1: Holy Mary, Mother of God, pray for us sinners, now and at the hour of our death. Amen.
0: Hail Mary, full of grace, the Lord is with thee. Blessed art thou amongst women, and blessed is the fruit of thy womb, Jesus.
1: Holy Mary, Mother of God, pray for us sinners, now and at the hour of our death. Amen.
0: Hail Mary, full of grace, the Lord is with thee. Blessed art thou amongst women, and blessed is the fruit of thy womb, Jesus.
1: Holy Mary, Mother of God, pray for us sinners, now and at the hour of our death. Amen.
0: Glory be to the Father, and to the Son, and to the Holy Spirit.
1: As it was in the beginning,

0: The first joyful mystery, the Annunciation by the angel to Mary that she will be the mother of Emmanuel. Our Father, who art in heaven, hallowed be thy name. Thy kingdom come, thy will be done, on earth as it is in heaven.
1: Give us this day our daily bread, and forgive us our trespasses, as we forgive those who trespass against us. And lead us not into temptation, but deliver us from evil. Amen.
0: Hail Mary, full of grace, the Lord is with thee. Blessed art thou amongst women, and blessed is the fruit of thy womb, Jesus.
1: Holy Mary, Mother of God, pray for us sinners, now and at the hour of our death. Amen.
0: Hail Mary, full of grace, the Lord is with thee. Blessed art thou amongst women, and blessed is the fruit of thy womb, Jesus.
1: Holy Mary, Mother of God, pray for us sinners, now and at the hour of our death. Amen.
0: Hail Mary, full of grace, the Lord is with thee. Blessed art thou amongst women, and blessed is the fruit of thy womb, Jesus.
1: Holy Mary, Mother of God, pray for us sinners, now and at the hour of our death. Amen.
0: Hail Mary, full of grace, the Lord is with thee. Blessed art thou amongst women, and blessed is the fruit of thy womb, Jesus.
1: Holy Mary, Mother of God, pray for us sinners, now and at the hour of our death. Amen.
0: Hail Mary.

0: full of grace, the Lord is with thee. Blessed art thou amongst women, and blessed is the fruit of thy womb, Jesus.
1: Holy Mary, Mother of God, pray for us sinners, now and at the hour of our death. Amen.
0: Hail Mary, full of grace, the Lord is with thee. Blessed art thou amongst women, and blessed is the fruit of thy womb, Jesus.
1: Holy Mary, Mother of God, pray for us sinners, now and at the hour of our death. Amen.
0: Hail Mary, full of grace, the Lord is with thee. Blessed art thou amongst women, and blessed is the fruit of thy womb, Jesus.
1: Holy Mary, Mother of God, pray for us sinners, now and at the hour of our death. Amen.
0: Hail Mary, full of grace, the Lord is with thee. Blessed art thou amongst women, and blessed is the fruit of thy womb, Jesus.
1: Holy Mary, Mother of God, pray for us sinners, now and at the hour of our death. Amen.
0: Hail Mary, full of grace, the Lord is with thee. Blessed art thou amongst women, and blessed is the fruit of thy womb, Jesus.
1: Holy Mary, Mother of God, pray for us sinners, now and at the hour of our death. Amen.
0: Hail Mary, full of grace, the Lord is with thee. Blessed art thou amongst women, and blessed is the fruit of thy womb, Jesus.
1: Holy Mary, Mother of God, pray for us sinners, now and at the hour of our death. Amen.
0: Glory be to the Father, and to the Son, and to the Holy Spirit.
1: As it was in the beginning, is now, and ever shall be, world without end. Amen.
0: O my Jesus,
1: forgive us our sins.
0: Save us from the fires of hell.
1: Bring all souls to heaven, especially those in most need of thy mercy.
0: The second joyful mystery, the visitation of our Blessed Lady to Elizabeth and to the child in her womb, John the Baptist. Our Father, who art in heaven, hallowed be thy name. Thy kingdom come, thy will be done, on earth as it is in heaven.
1: Give us this day our daily bread, and forgive us our trespasses, as we forgive those who trespass against us. And lead us not into temptation, but deliver us from evil. Amen.
0: Hail Mary, full of grace, the Lord is with thee. Blessed art thou amongst women, and blessed is the fruit of thy womb, Jesus.
1: Holy Mary, Mother of God, pray for us sinners, now and at the hour of our death. Amen.
0: Hail Mary, full of grace, the Lord is with thee. Blessed art thou amongst women, and blessed is the fruit of thy womb, Jesus.
1: Holy Mary, Mother of God, pray for us sinners, now and at the hour of our death. Amen.
0: Hail Mary, full of grace, the Lord is with thee. Blessed art thou amongst women, and blessed is the fruit of thy womb, Jesus.
1: Holy Mary, Mother of God, pray for us sinners, now and at the hour of our death. Amen.
0: Hail Mary, full of grace, the Lord is with thee. Blessed art thou amongst women, and blessed is the fruit of thy womb, Jesus.
1: Holy Mary, Mother of God, pray for us sinners, now and at the hour of our death. Amen.
0: Hail Mary, full of grace, the Lord is with thee. Blessed art thou amongst women, and blessed is the fruit of thy womb, Jesus.
1: Holy Mary, Mother of God, pray for us sinners, now and at the hour of our death. Amen.
0: Hail Mary, full of grace, the Lord is with thee. Blessed art thou amongst women, and blessed is the fruit of thy womb, Jesus.
1: Holy Mary, Mother of God, pray for us sinners, now and at the hour of our death. Amen.
0: Hail Mary, full of grace, the Lord is with thee. Blessed art thou amongst women, and blessed is the fruit of thy womb, Jesus.
1: Holy Mary, Mother of God, pray for us sinners, now and at the hour of our death. Amen.
0: Hail Mary, full of grace, the Lord is with thee. Blessed art thou amongst women, and blessed is the fruit of thy womb, Jesus.
1: Holy Mary, Mother of God, pray for us sinners, now and at the hour of our death. Amen.
0: Hail Mary, full of grace, the Lord is with thee. Blessed art thou amongst women, and blessed is the fruit of thy womb, Jesus.
1: Holy Mary, Mother of God, pray for us sinners, now and at the hour of our death. Amen.

0: Hail Mary, full of grace, the Lord is with thee. Blessed art thou amongst women, and blessed is the fruit of thy womb, Jesus.
1: Holy Mary, Mother of God, pray for us sinners, now and at the hour of our death. Amen.
0: Hail Mary, full of grace, the Lord is with thee. Blessed art thou amongst women, and blessed is the fruit of thy womb, Jesus.
1: Holy Mary, Mother of God, pray for us sinners, now and at the hour of our death. Amen.
0: Glory be to the Father, and to the Son, and to the Holy Spirit.
1: As it was in the beginning, is now, and ever shall be, world without end. Amen.
0: O my Jesus, forgive us our sins. Save us from the fires of hell. Bring all souls to heaven, especially those in most need of thy mercy. The third joyful mystery, the birth of our divine Savior. The birth of Jesus is filled with joy, the joy of the angels, the joy of the shepherds, the joy of the Magi. But it happens in such strange circumstances. She laid him in a manger because there was no room for them in the inn. How important it is for us to remember that God chose that his son would be poor, that he would be very poor, that he would be poor all of his life. There are two things we need to think about. First of all, that according to his own words, what we do for the poor, we do for him. And secondly, that we ourselves must not be attached to worldly things and invested in seeking and getting things that make us comfortable. Our Father, who art in heaven, hallowed be thy name. Thy kingdom come, thy will be done, on earth as it is in heaven.
1: Give us this day our daily bread, and forgive us our trespasses, as we forgive those who trespass against us. And lead us not into temptation, but deliver us from evil. Amen.
0: Hail Mary, full of grace, the Lord is with thee. Blessed art thou amongst women, and blessed is the fruit of thy womb, Jesus.
1: Holy Mary, Mother of God, pray for us sinners, now and at the hour of our death. Amen.
0: Hail Mary, full of grace, the Lord is with thee. Blessed art thou amongst women, and blessed is the fruit of thy womb, Jesus.
1: Holy Mary, Mother of God, pray for us sinners, now and at the hour of our death. Amen.
0: Hail Mary, full of grace, the Lord is with thee. Blessed art thou amongst women, and blessed is the fruit of thy womb, Jesus.
1: Holy Mary, Mother of God, pray for us sinners, now and at the hour of our death. Amen.
0: Hail Mary, full of grace, the Lord is with thee. Blessed art thou amongst women, and blessed is the fruit of thy womb, Jesus.
1: Holy Mary, Mother of God, pray for us sinners, now and at the hour of our death. Amen.
0: Hail Mary, full of grace, the Lord is with thee. Blessed art thou amongst women, and blessed is the fruit of thy womb, Jesus.
1: Holy Mary, Mother of God, pray for us sinners, now and at the hour of our death. Amen.
0: Hail Mary, full of grace, the Lord is with thee. Blessed art thou amongst women, and blessed is the fruit of thy womb, Jesus.
1: Holy Mary, Mother of God, pray for us sinners, now and at the hour of our death. Amen.
0: Hail Mary, full of grace, the Lord is with thee. Blessed art thou amongst women, and blessed is the fruit of thy womb, Jesus.
1: Holy Mary, Mother of God, pray for us sinners, now and at the hour of our death. Amen.
0: Hail Mary, full of grace, the Lord is with thee. Blessed art thou amongst women, and blessed is the fruit of thy womb, Jesus.
1: Holy Mary, Mother of God, pray for us sinners, now and at the hour of our death. Amen.
0: Hail Mary, full of grace, the Lord is with thee. Blessed art thou amongst women, and blessed is the fruit of thy womb, Jesus.
1: Holy Mary, Mother of God, pray pray for us sinners, now and at the hour of our death. Amen.

0: Hail Mary, full of grace, the Lord is with thee. Blessed art thou amongst women, and blessed is the fruit of thy womb, Jesus.
1: Holy Mary, Mother of God, pray for us sinners, now and at the hour of our death. Amen.
0: Glory be to the Father, and to the Son, and to the Holy Spirit.
1: As it was in the beginning, is now, and ever shall be, world without end. Amen.
0: O my Jesus, forgive us our sins. Save us from the fires of hell.
1: Bring all souls to heaven, especially those in most need of thy mercy.
0: The fourth joyful mystery, the presentation of the Christ child in the temple by Mary and Joseph. Our Father, who art in heaven, hallowed be thy name. Thy kingdom come, thy will be done, on earth as it is in heaven.
1: Give us this day our daily bread, and forgive us our trespasses, as we forgive those who trespass against us. And lead us not into temptation, but deliver us from evil. Amen.
0: Hail Mary, full of grace, the Lord is with thee. Blessed art thou amongst women, and blessed is the fruit of thy womb, Jesus.
1: Holy Mary, Mother of God, pray for us sinners, now and at the hour of our death. Amen.
0: Hail Mary, full of grace, the Lord is with thee. Blessed art thou amongst women, and blessed is the fruit of thy womb, Jesus.
1: Holy Mary, Mother of God, pray for us sinners, now and at the hour of our death. Amen.
0: Hail Mary, full of grace, the Lord is with thee. Blessed art thou amongst women, and blessed is the fruit of thy womb, Jesus.
1: Holy Mary, Mother of God, pray for us sinners, now and at the hour of our death. Amen.
0: Hail Mary, full of grace, the Lord is with thee. Blessed art thou amongst women, and blessed is the fruit of thy womb, Jesus.
1: Holy Mary, Mother of God, pray for us sinners, now and at the hour of our death. Amen.
0: Hail Mary, full of grace, the Lord is with thee. Blessed art thou amongst women, and blessed is the fruit of thy womb, Jesus.
1: Holy Mary, Mother of God, pray for us sinners, now and at the hour of our death. Amen.
0: Hail Mary, full of grace, the Lord is with thee. Blessed art thou amongst women, and blessed is the fruit of thy womb, Jesus.
1: Holy Mary, Mother of God, pray for us sinners, now and at the hour of our death. Amen.
0: Hail Mary, full of grace, the Lord is with thee. Blessed art thou amongst women, and blessed is the fruit of thy womb, Jesus.
1: Holy Mary, Mother of God, pray for us sinners, now and at the hour of our death. Amen.
0: Hail Mary, full of grace, the Lord is with thee. Blessed art thou amongst women, and blessed is the fruit of thy womb, Jesus.
1: Holy Mary, Mother of God, pray for us sinners, now and at the hour of our death. Amen.
0: Hail Mary, full of grace, the Lord is with thee. Blessed art thou amongst women, and blessed is the fruit of thy womb, Jesus.
1: Holy Mary, Mother of God, pray for us sinners, now and at the hour of our death. Amen.
0: Hail Mary, full of grace, the Lord is with thee. Blessed art thou amongst women, and blessed is the fruit of thy womb, Jesus.
1: Holy Mary, Mother of God, pray for us sinners, now and at the hour of our death. Amen.
0: Glory be to the Father, and to the Son, and to the Holy Spirit.
1: As it was in the beginning, is now, and ever shall be, world without end. Amen.
0: O my Jesus,
1: forgive us our sins.
0: Save us from the fires of hell.
1: Bring all souls to heaven, especially those in most need of thy mercy.
0: The fifth joyful mystery, the finding of the child Jesus in the temple. Our Father, who art in heaven, hallowed be thy name. Thy kingdom come, thy will be done, on earth as it is in heaven.
1: Give us this day our daily bread, and forgive us our trespasses, as we forgive those who trespass against us. And lead us not into temptation, but deliver us from evil. Amen.
0: Hail Mary, full of grace, the Lord is with thee. Blessed art thou amongst women, and blessed is the fruit of thy womb, Jesus.
1: Holy Mary, Mother of God, pray for us sinners,

0: Hail Mary, full of grace, the Lord is with thee. Blessed art thou amongst women, and blessed is the fruit of thy womb, Jesus.
1: Holy Mary, Mother of God, pray for us sinners, now and at the hour of our death. Amen.
0: Hail Mary, full of grace, the Lord is with thee. Blessed art thou amongst women, and blessed is the fruit of thy womb, Jesus.
1: Holy Mary, Mother of God, pray for us sinners, now and at the hour of our death. Amen.
0: Hail Mary, full of grace, the Lord is with thee. Blessed art thou amongst women, and blessed is the fruit of thy womb, Jesus.
1: Holy Mary, Mother of God, pray for us sinners, now and at the hour of our death. Amen.
0: Hail Mary, full of grace, the Lord is with thee. Blessed art thou amongst women, and blessed is the fruit of thy womb, Jesus.
1: Holy Mary, Mother of God, pray for us sinners, now and at the hour of our death. Amen.
0: Hail Mary, full of grace, the Lord is with thee. Blessed art thou amongst women, and blessed is the fruit of thy womb, Jesus.
1: Holy Mary, Mother of God, pray for us sinners, now and at the hour of our death. Amen.
0: Hail Mary, full of grace, the Lord is with thee. Blessed art thou amongst women, and blessed is the fruit of thy womb, Jesus.
1: Holy Mary, Mother of God, pray for us sinners, now and at the hour of our death. Amen.
0: Hail Mary, full of grace, the Lord is with thee. Blessed art thou amongst women, and blessed is the fruit of thy womb, Jesus.
1: Holy Mary, Mother of God, pray for us sinners, now and at the hour of our death. Amen.
0: Hail Mary, full of grace, the Lord is with thee. Blessed art thou amongst women, and blessed is the fruit of thy womb, Jesus.
1: Holy Mary, Mother of God, pray for us sinners, now and at the hour of our death. Amen.
0: Hail Mary, full of grace, the Lord is with thee. Blessed art thou amongst women, and blessed is the fruit of thy womb, Jesus.
1: Holy Mary, Mother of God, pray for us sinners, now and at the hour of our death. Amen.
0: Glory be to the Father, and to the Son, and to the Holy Spirit.
1: As it was in the beginning, is now, and ever shall be, world without end. Amen.
0: O my Jesus, forgive us our sins, save us from the fires of hell, bring all souls to heaven, especially those in most need of thy mercy.
2: Hail, Holy Queen, Mother of Mercy, our life, our sweetness, and our hope. To thee do we cry, poor banished children of Eve. To thee do we send up our sighs, mourning and weeping in this valley of tears. Turn then, most gracious Advocate, thine eyes of mercy toward us, and after this our exile, show unto us the blessed fruit of thy womb, Jesus. O clement, O loving, O sweet Virgin Mary, pray for us, O Holy Mother of God,
1: that we may be made worthy of the promises of Christ.
0: Let us pray. O God, whose only begotten Son, by his life, death, and resurrection, has purchased for us the rewards of eternal life, grant, we beseech thee, that meditating on these mysteries of the Most Holy Rosary of the Blessed Virgin Mary, we may imitate what they contain and obtain what they promise, through the same Christ our Lord. Amen. May the divine assistance remain always with us, and may the souls of the faithful departed, through the mercy of God, rest in peace. Amen. May the Holy Virgin bless you with her loving child, this day and forever. In the name of the Father, and of the Son, and of the Holy Spirit. Amen.
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0: to the Blessed Mother, let us pray.
1: In the name of the Father, and of the Son, and of the Holy Spirit, amen.
0: Hail Mary, full of grace, the Lord is with thee. Blessed art thou among women, and blessed is the fruit of thy womb, Jesus. Holy Mary, Mother of God, pray for us sinners, now and at the hour of our death. Amen.
1: In the name of the Father, and of the Son, and of the Holy Spirit. Amen.
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5: You know something about that new commandment the Lord gave us? You know what it says? That I should love you as much as the Father loves Jesus. But it doesn't say anything about you loving me. How you like that? He didn't say you got to go around loving somebody. He said, I have to love you as much as the Father loves me. He didn't say, now you're going to get a return of love. In fact, he said, if you do that, if you love those who love you, the pagans do that. If you invite somebody to dinner and hope they invite you back, he said, the pagans do that. You got to invite people to dinner, won't invite you back. They don't have anything to invite you for. See, God doesn't think the way we do. We're so far away from the way God thinks.
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10: 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I'm Doug Keck, here with our chaplain, Father Joseph Mary Wolfe, as we listen to Mother Angelica take on some questions from her classic television programs, the one she hosted back in the 80s and the 90s. And always great to be with you, Father.
11: And always with you too, Doug. There's always something new that I discover in Mother Angelica's teachings, like we were talking one time, that sometimes you don't appreciate fully, you know, what you have when you have it. And we did love Mother, of course, but we're treasuring her words even more now.
10: Absolutely, and she seems as prescient today as she did when these were spoken to her audience, off the cuff, too, which is always amazing with Mother. Great insights off the cuff. Our topics, you can overcome with the grace of God. We certainly hope so. Do you talk to God? Good question for all of us. Being a friend of Jesus. And up first, something that's kind of tough, dealing with false accusations.
11: Mm-hmm. Yes, and you know, there's a saying that I like, that what others think of me is none of my business. You know, and then so there's a certain sense, well, okay, maybe they don't, you know, like exactly what I'm doing, but am I right with God? Am I at peace with God? And so that's the important thing, is that we want to defend what is right, what is good. Being a Catholic, living today and supporting the faith, not everyone's going to think that you're the cat's meow, you know, as they say. And comments on social media can be quite vicious, you know, sometimes. But what is important is, am I right with God? Am I at peace with God?
10: I think that's a great insight, and especially in the world we live in today with social media, as you so rightly point out, Father, the idea that I think Mother talks here in saying, you know who you are, Jesus knew who he was, and you need to worry about what he thinks about you, not what these other people think about you.
11: And so our Lord didn't respond. He knew what he had come to do. And we don't have to respond to every, you know, wild accusation that is made, but we do have a right to defend ourselves, you know, for the serious

0: The Lord teaches us how to be patient, to endure what needs to be endured.
1: Let's see what Mother has to say about dealing with false accusations.
2: We got a call. Hello?
3: How are you today?
2: Hi.
3: I want to thank you and Jesus for EWTN.
2: Oh,
3: thank you so much.
2: You're welcome.
3: The question I have is, when Jesus was standing before Pontius Pilate,
2: yeah,
3: he humbled himself to the point where he didn't defend himself.
2: Yes, he didn't defend himself.
3: Okay. Does this mean that if we're to imitate Jesus, that we too should not defend ourselves if we are falsely accused?
2: Well, I think it all depends. Our dear Lord never defended himself because he knew who he was. He had deliberately decided to give his life for us. I would say that most of the time when we're accused of something that we're not guilty of, it's a little thing. Yeah, who cares, you know? If that sometimes applies to our family or the good of our family, you may want to get counsel. But you know, that very thing you're talking about happened to St. Thomas More. St. Thomas More would not agree with the King of England. He would not agree that he should have an annulment from his marriage to Catherine. And he would not explain it to his family. Now, his family signed the papers, but Thomas More wouldn't, and he would never explain why to his family, because he didn't want his family put in jeopardy. First place, he knew they would not understand. I think if your boss comes along and say, "Why did you steal 5 pens? Who cares? You know, you didn't steal them. Somebody else stole them." It's not a weighty matter. But with Thomas More, it was very weighty. And it was very, very important that his family not know why. So they were not culpable. So that's a difficult question to answer without knowing. If you're accused of murder and you didn't do it, I think you owe it to explain why you didn't do it. That's why we have courts. That's why we have juries. So since I don't know, I think you need to pray. Okay. Because many times you should defend yourself. Let's go back a little bit before Pilate, when our dear Lord was in the courtyard, and he was being questioned by Herod. And this soldier, trying to make himself look big and important before the king, slapped our Lord when he didn't answer. And you know what our Lord did? With his infinite love and mercy, he said, "Why did you slap me?" Why did Jesus do that? See? Why? Because he was trying, in his infinite love for the man who slapped him, he wanted him to understand what a terrible thing he did to the Son of God. He was trying to make him repentant. He's trying to say to him, "Why do you slap me? Why are you trying to make an impression on Herod?" He was trying to awaken his conscience. So Jesus, at that time, when you remember what he said one time? He said, "If someone slaps you on the one cheek, turn it." But then Jesus didn't turn it, did he? Huh? No, why? Because he was trying to awaken in the conscience of that man the injustice he did to the Son of God, which he would pay for in a big way. And secondly, to make him understand he should have never done that and to bring out repentance. See? So if you've been accused of something, first of all, it depends what you've been accused of. If you're accused of being a Catholic heretic because you're honest and you believe in the Church's doctrines, hey, that's a compliment. I get that all the time. I feel sorry for them. I don't care. When I face God, I'm going to do it all by myself. See? So I think that's a difficult, but I wanted to show you there are two different ways. See, the Lord did say one time, "Do not judge and you shall not be judged," right? Oh, then another time he said,

0: By their fruit you know them, which is to judge. See? If somebody socks you in the eye, and I see it, I can't say you didn't do it. That'd be a lie. I saw you do it. But I don't know why you did it. See, that's what Jesus was saying. Don't judge. Maybe you're a nutso or something. Maybe you're drunk. Maybe you're on drugs. I can't tell you why A socked B. But I cannot say I didn't see it, can I? I saw A socked B. Yeah, I did. Here I am. See, our Lord does not speak in contradictions. He speaks always the truth. So, I probably just confuse you. But if you're in that position, I would go to a holy priest. And he'll tell you exactly what to do.
1: Moving ahead on the program, a caller wants to know how you can overcome with the grace of God. And Mother has some answers, doesn't she?
2: It's an important question, obviously, for us today. And I think an important point is that we are not defined by our particular inclinations. We are human beings. We are children of God. We are men, sons or daughters of God. So a particular inclination is not our definition. So we're not defined by those things, good or evil. But we must all overcome everything. As Mother said, we all have faults and weaknesses. We all have a sinner condition to fight against, and what we're all called to virtue, and through that, to grow in holiness.
1: Right, and certainly today, in talking about the transgender movement and the homosexual movement out there, where there seems to be this idea, well, this is how I feel about a situation, so it's perfectly fine for me to act on it in that way.
2: Yes, and that's not going to lead you anywhere, because it's only living in accord with God's plan and purposes and how we have been made, right, with XY chromosomes or XX chromosomes. That's who we are. That's our DNA. That's every cell of our bodies. And so fighting that is not the answer, but rather saying, this is a gift from God to grow in holiness.
1: Right, absolutely. And turn to confession and turn to prayer, and you can overcome with the grace of God.
0: We have another call. Hello?
3: Hello, Mother.
0: Oh, how are you from?
3: I'm from Chicago.
0: And what is your question?
3: Well, Mother, I'm gay, mm-hmm. and find it difficult to be gay and Catholic. And I was just wondering if you have any suggestions of what I should do.
0: Well, when a person says, I am gay, which you just said, it's hard to understand what you mean. Do you mean you have the inclination? Well, you can certainly be a very wonderful Catholic and have the inclination. Now, if you say you're actively gay, it's impossible. Why? Because to be actively gay is to commit grave sin, see? It is to go against the law of God. And I wish I could put it better for you. I wish I could soften it. But see, I really feel that there's something else. See, and sexuality is only one part of us. And there's so much, I'll bet, there's so much you can give to God. And even though you have an inclination, and even though you find it very difficult to overcome, you can with the grace of God. And you can become very holy. That's why it's so important that we have the Eucharist. The Eucharist is that power within us to help us all overcome our faults and weaknesses. We all have faults and weaknesses. Some are angry when they were born. They're born angry. We all have a sinner condition to fight with. But you can't. Don't get discouraged, please. Pray more. Do things for people that are ill, that are lonely.

0: read some good books by the Holy Fathers, by the spiritual writers. That's a weakness you can overcome. And no one, for example, if someone says, well, I like robbing banks. Well, you say you can't be a Catholic and be a very happy bank robber. You see, I cannot say I love God and then I'm willing to offend God. So I will pray for you. I don't know your name. But there are many gays who watch this network. I know you do, because you're unhappy with yourself. But you can overcome. You can become a great, great saint because of the power of confession and the power of the Eucharist, body, blood, soul, and divinity of Jesus. Unless you eat my flesh and drink my blood, you shall not have what in you? Life. Life.
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2: 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We have our heartache. 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
5: And we are back for part two of Mother Angelica answering the call. I'm Doug Kecht along with Father Joseph Mary Wolf. Our next topic, do you talk to God? Now, I know you do, Father.
6: Well, yes, that's part of my life, of course, and it's part of all of our lives, right? Thankfully, and that's one of the blessings of being a religious, is that we have the Blessed Sacrament in the very place where we live, and we have structured times of prayer. So even if I'm tired, I'm called to pray, which is good for me, you know, to be, have that little oomph or push so that I can be with the Lord and to hear Him speak to me and to speak to Him.
5: Well, I think the great gift the Church has, it has these formal prayers, which gives you the opportunity to be able to pray without having to think deeply necessarily. Mm-hmm. But other times, there's this great ability to just have a conversation,
6: yeah,
5: or say to the Lord, listen, I'm tired, I'm worn out.
6: Mm-hmm.
5: You know, what should I be doing? What do I need to be doing in my life? Am I doing what you want me to be doing?
6: And we need both of those to have a rich prayer life, really. Like Mother says, the rosary is a mini scripture. So we're meditating on the Lord's life, and what did Mary do? She pondered these things in her heart. And so with her, we ponder these things of our Lord, and some light is given to us. I know in my own formal prayers, the Divine Office, often I'll get a certain insight about a question or something that I need to do, and the Lord gives us, He speaks to us in that way.
5: Well, I can say this. I hope I have good ideas, but any ones I have gotten, I have to tell you, since I came down to EWTN, many times are during Mass or something mm-hmm. else like that, where a concept will just kind of pop into
6: yeah.
5: your head. So you know, you certainly hope that that's the Holy Spirit who is inspiring that, and certainly for some of the programs, I think we have achieved that.
6: Yes, please God, that we continue to do that, to be men of prayer who are seeking God's will and to proclaim it.
5: He's waiting. Do you talk to God?
7: We have another call. Hello?
8: Hello.
7: Hi.
8: Hello, Mother Angelica.
7: Yeah.
8: I love you very much.
7: Thank you. I love you too.
8: Mother, you were saying tonight that you were in France one time.
7: Yeah.
8: And you were talking about the girl that was raped.
7: Mm-hmm.
8: And you said God told you that the girl was raped. You really talk to God like I'm talking to you?
7: Yeah, I do. Don't you? You don't talk to God like that? You're gone. She wanted to be sure she heard right. Everybody talks to God like that, I think.

0: See, prayer is not just praying something you already know, like the rosary. That's awesome. It's wonderful. It's a mini scripture. The rosary is a mini scripture. It's the most beautiful prayer next to the Mass, Divine Office. But the Lord wants me and you to speak to Him heart to heart. Oh, He doesn't always answer me. And sometimes He says no. And then I say, you really mean that? I mean, I thought that was a pretty good thing. He says, no. I said, okay. See, I've been in a religious life how many years? 1944. All you mathematicians can figure that out. I like to talk to Him because I don't always get the answer I want. But then the answer I get is always right. You say, oh, that's dangerous. Well, He gives the best answers. Especially if He says you shouldn't have done that. I talk to God like I talk to you. Oh, He doesn't always answer. He doesn't have to. And sometimes I don't know what He would like me to do. Then I wait, that's all. Neither do I expect Him to do what He's done. When we started this global network with $200 and no knowledge, I thought we were just going to build a little studio to make some tapes. Not in a million years did I ever think He would build this and more and more and more. I remember going to the Holy Father a few years ago with a beautiful booklet the vice presidents made on all of the footprints. That means where this satellite goes and where that satellite goes. And I said, and we're going to be in Africa. And then I turned the page and the Holy Father said, and then? And I said, and then we'll be in South America. And he said, and then? And I said, then we'll be all over the East, Jerusalem, and all those places. And he said, and then? And he kept saying, and then, till I reached every continent. Patted me on the head. Made a sign of the cross on my forehead with the other hand. And at that moment, I felt I could have conquered the world. And I never forget, he kept saying, and then. And I knew that God wanted to do things I never even thought of. And sometimes, my friend, it's best if you just tell them what's on your mind and then drop it. His providence rises before the dawn. Remember that. His providence rises before the dawn.
1: And wrapping things up for this week, topic, be a friend of Jesus. Sounds like a good bet.
2: Yes, absolutely. And I love the poem of Francis Thompson that Mother quotes here. And I'd just like to read that last passage to expand it a bit of what Mother quotes here from Francis Thompson. He was an opium addict, and he was really in the gutter. Someone knew of his talents, and he was recovered. And he talked about the Lord as the hound of heaven who never gave up on him, kept pursuing him. And it concludes with, all which I took from thee,

0: didst take not for thy harms, but just that thou mightst seek it in my arms, all which thy child's mistake fancies as lost, I have stored for thee at home. Rise, clasp my hand, and come. And so that's really what Mother was getting across here, is that when we lose something in this life, it's a pruning, as she says,
1: right,
0: that the Lord wants us to find it in him.
1: Right. That's why all the stories in the Gospels about the pruning and those kinds of things, and realizing that's really what we do mm-hmm. actually spiritually undergo.
0: And we really have to trust in God's providence, that in everything, good and the sufferings that we have, he's present and he's helping us to grow through them.
1: And I think the toughest thing for us in those situations is really to trust, right?
0: Mm-hmm. Mother said that was one lesson he taught her whole life long, was to trust him more. As things grew and as her health declined, trust him more.
1: One thing, Mother was a friend of Jesus.
2: We have another call. Hello?
3: Hello?
2: Hi.
3: Yes, I'm Angelic Guide. First of all, I'd like to tell you that I am not a Catholic, but I have watched your program faithfully because of the comfort that the message that you bring has given me. I wish that you and the sisters would pray for me. For the past 3 years, I've gone through some very tough times, losing my wife, losing my father, and now I'm probably going to lose my job very shortly. And to keep my faith going has been very, very difficult.
2: I know. See, there's a pain of pruning, isn't it, huh? The Lord is pruning you. No matter what you lose or who you lose, never lose Jesus. See, that's important. You're hanging on. You're not going to lose your faith, because we've got to pray for you. And the very thing that's hard is the very thing that's going to make your faith grow. Lord Jesus, I just ask that you bestow upon this man who has lost so much the grace and the gift of a deeper faith. He sees you, Lord. There's a poem that I'm thinking about right now by Francis Thompson. It's just a little sentence I want to talk to you about. He said, "What I took from thee, I took not for your harm, but only that you seek it in my arms." So seek that comfort and be a friend of Jesus.
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4: 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This 50-part series was recorded on phonograph records in the 1960s, and the sound quality is sometimes compromised. But the Word of God, spoken by Archbishop Sheen, is solid and timeless. Here now is Archbishop Fulton Sheen.
5: Peace be to you. Looking back over our previous lessons, we have come to some such conclusions as these. First of all, our reason is capable of knowing God.

By looking out upon the visible things of the world, we come to know the invisible God, his power and his wisdom. Something of his power is shown, for example, in the mountains, and we see his beauty in the sunset, his purity in a snowflake. But though reason is able to know something about God and his nature, it cannot know everything. We look on a painting. As we study it, we can divine and guess to some extent, perhaps the era or the century in which it was painted, the style of the artist. We may guess also something of his technique and his power with the brush and paints. But we could look on that painting from now until the crack of doom and never know the inmost thoughts of the artist. If we were to know those, he would have to tell us. And so we look upon creation, and we can reason to some understanding of God, but we cannot know his inmost thoughts. If we were ever to know those, God would have to reveal them to us. That brings up the question, well, how would we know that he ever revealed himself to us? And there are hundreds of people in history who have come upon its stage and said, I am from God, listen to my message, God sent me. So we have to use our reason to establish certain tests or standards by which we judge among the claimants. Now, previous to the judgment of any claimant, we establish the three tests of one, whoever comes from God or claims that he came from God must be pre-announced. That is the least that God can do for us. Let us know that his representative is coming to this earth. Secondly, God should give him certain powers so that he would be able to work miracles, not in order to astound us so much as to be signs and witnesses and proofs that he comes from God, because he could do the things which only God can do. Then thirdly, the doctrine of this claimant must never be contrary to reason. He may indeed, this claimant, say something that is above reason, but he may never say anything contrary to it. In other words, his doctrine must be in keeping with right reason and the aspirations of the human heart. Those were the tests. Now we apply them. And as we said, we can line up every claimant in the history of the world, from the first to the last, and among them we put the person of Christ. Then we apply the tests. We ask, was any one of you pre-announced? Only one can answer that question, as we saw, and that is the person of Christ. Secondly, we went on to show that Christ worked miracles, and particularly rose from the dead as a proof of his divinity. Now thirdly, the rest of this course will, to some extent, deal with the third point, namely, nothing that he ever taught was contrary to human reason, but it deeply satisfied the cravings of the heart. Then we began to study Christ, his testimony about himself, that he was the Son of God and the Son of Man, and then we showed how he was both God and man. Namely, that he had a divine nature and a human nature, and they were both united in the unity of the divine person. Being man, he was like unto us in all things save our guilt and our sin. Being God, the reparation and the payment of the infinite debt that we contracted could be paid because he was infinite. We then proceeded to demonstrate that our Lord was not just a teacher, but a savior from sin. That brings us up to the fact and the existence of sin. We are not going to elaborate

sin in general here, we might begin by saying, remember that there are two general kinds of sin. There is such a thing as personal sin. That is to say, the sin that we commit by an act of our own will, sin for which we are responsible. For example, stealing,

lying, bearing false witness against the neighbor and the like. Then there is another kind of sin, which is not personal at all. In fact, our will was never explicitly involved. That is a sin which in some way attaches itself to our nature by the mere fact that we are human. That sin is called original sin. That is the subject of this lesson. There is a law that's running throughout the universe, as sacred scripture puts it. No one shall be crowned unless he has struggled. It is very evident in our own experience that we are offered certain gifts and blessings on condition that we pass certain tests. That happened during our school days. It happens in courtship. A man must be deserving of the woman that he loves. We are free. Freedom is the basis of all love. It is the right use of our freedom that purchases

A father intends to send his son to college. There is a condition involved, namely the boy has to study. Suppose he does not study. He is remiss in his duty. He spends his time in playing. Thus, by an abuse of freedom, he loses the privilege of a higher education. There was no change in the father's mind. One could never say to the father, "You're cruel because you do not send your son to college." Father's very willing to send his son to college, but the boy cannot get into college. He does not pass the test. In like manner, God wants to crown certain gifts that we have. He wants to crown the right use of our freedom. He wants to give us something as our own, which is not really our own. And all we have to do to possess the great gift and privilege of God is to pass the test. It's an easy test. A test of loving him, which is our perfection. The test is the acknowledging of our dependence upon God, which is the condition of our relative independence. Now, this law that pervades the universe was first applied to angels. Before we talk, therefore, of the fall of man, we are going to talk about the fall of the angels. Angels are very clearly mentioned in sacred scripture, and pagans believed in angels. Reason somehow suggested to them that just as there is matter in the universe, and just as the material universe is crowned with man, who is a mixture, as it were, of matter and spirit, so there ought to be above man certain spirits. And these were called angels. Certainly, one would not say that there should not be any intermediary, for example, between an oyster and a man. Does it not seem reasonable that between the development of the oyster in nature and the development of man, there ought to be some other kinds of life in between? It is equally reasonable to assume that between the infinite God, who is pure spirit, and ourselves, there ought to be intermediary spirits that are not infinite, but are certainly far more perfect than we are. God therefore created myriads and myriads of angels who are bodiless spirits. They have no noses, they have no mouths, they have no ears, they are just pure mind. They are therefore without bodies, they are without wings, despite all of the pictures that you ever see of angels. They have brilliant intellects, far greater than any human intellect. And an angel is created. Every angel was created. Therefore, angels are creatures. They are dependent upon God. They are endowed with freedom. Now, because they are free, they also have the possibility of denying that dependence on God. This is the kind of a test, perhaps, that God put them to. He merely asked them to love him. The love one consists in them acknowledging their dependence and thus perfecting themselves. He would then confirm them in glory. They were not immediately confirmed. Perhaps this test could be explained to you something like unto maybe the test that a spider was once subjected to.

A rider one day let himself down from the roof of a barn. And he let himself down through that tender and slight and slender web, just a string. The spider was very anxious to enjoy all of the flies and the gnats and the worms that were in the barnyard. And when the spider got down to the barnyard, the spider spread a great web. Into that web came a great feast of flies and everything that can be served at a banquet of a spider. When finally the spider was full of all of these gifts and blessings, the spider looked up all the way to the roof of the barn and saw that slim thread reaching all the way down, and he said, "I wonder what's that doing up there?" So he cut it down. He lost his web, he lost his banquet, he lost everything. Dependence, as you see, is sometimes a great independence, as it is in the Constitution of the United States. Why, for example, are we independent? Because, as the Constitution of the United States puts it, God has endowed us with certain unalienable gifts. In other words, no state, no government, no dictator ever gave us our basic rights. They came from God. If the state gave us those rights, the state could take them away. It is therefore by acknowledging our dependence upon God that we are independent. So with the angels, so with man, so with everyone. The sunbeam denies its dependence upon the sun. It's no longer a sunbeam. So the blessings, the gifts that the angel received were to be confirmed and made permanent only on condition that they would pass the test of love. Now their sin, for they sinned, was an abuse of freedom. It was a sin of pride. They wanted to be free. They wanted to be like unto God. They could not sin by sex, because they had no bodies. They could not sin by avarice, because they had no pockets, not even in their wings. For they sinned only by an undue exaltation of their intellect. In other words, I'm going to be independent of God. I'm going to be a God myself. There are some theologians who say that the angel looked into the future and saw God incarnate as Christ. And then seeing their own glory as angels, they said, "Well, we will not fall down and adore any God that would humble himself to human form." That is only a guess. But the truth is, they wanted to be like the uncreated, though they were the created. And the leader of them all, Lucifer, let forth his battle cry, "Non serviam, I will not serve." They were guilty because they did not love, and so they lost all of the blessings that they received, and one third of them fell, and they became what are known as the fallen angels, the devils. Prophet Isaiah spoke of the angels as follows: "What fallen from heaven, thou Lucifer, that once did herald the dawn? I will scale the heavens, such was thy thought. I will set my throne higher than God's stars, the rival of the Most High." That, in the language of Isaiah, was the sin of the angels. And their sin cannot be forgiven. Our sins can. Now, why cannot an angel's sin be forgiven? Well, an angel's sin cannot be forgiven because when an angel decides anything, it sees all of the consequences of its acts with perfect clarity. It sees the effects of all of its decisions in exactly the way that you and I
See, for example, the principle of continuity.

diction once it is explained to us. Principle of contradiction is that a thing cannot be and not be at one and the same time and under the same formal circumstances. For example, a bee cannot be an elephant at one and the same time and under the same formal circumstances. Once that statement is made, you see it clearly. You can never go back on the principle of contradiction. This microphone is not a rose. Absolutely clear to you. Now, an angel sees the consequences of all of its resolutions and choices just as you see that principle. You can never take the principle of contradiction back. It's part of your mental life always. When an angel, therefore, chose to rebel against God, to make itself God, to deny love, it made pardon for every impossible. But with you and me, it's a little different. We do not always see so clearly the effects of our decisions. And because our mind is darkened, and because our intellect is weakened, and our will is poor in its resolutions, God allows pardon. In fact, our Lord said to Peter in answer to his question, how often should I forgive? Our Lord said, 70 times 7. That did not mean 490. It meant that no limit was to be placed upon forgiveness. In the fall of the angels, therefore, we can see sin in its nakedness. There is pure sin. It is an attempt to undo the creative act, an affirmation of self-existence. Now there's evil in the universe by an abuse of freedom. It's the only way that evil ever came into the world, and the only way that evil ever can come into the world. Notice also that the world is out of joint before man arrived in it. Somewhere in God's universe, there's a crack, a fissure. Something has gone wrong. And it has gone wrong because someone did not use freedom rightly. Someone used freedom in the sense of the right to do whatever you please instead of the right to do whatever you ought. Look back over the evolution of the universe. See all of the prehistoric animals that have come into being, passed away. Everywhere in the unfolding of the cosmos, there have been deformations, biological sprouts came to dead ends. Everywhere there are blind alleys. But you ask, why should the sin of the angels affect the universe? Well, one reason might be that lower creation was put under the supervision of some of the angels. And when they rebelled against God, the effects of it in some way were registered in the material universe. Nature became dislocated. Look at a complicated machine. Disturb one of the big wheels. Break a cog. And you will also disturb all of the little wheels. Throw a rock into a pond, it will affect, in some way through ripples, even the most distant shore. It could be, therefore, that
the fall of the angels.

0: accounted for maybe the chaos that was on the earth, as described in the book of Genesis. There is every indication that something went wrong before man was made. Now, maybe this evil influence is going to affect man. When I began this lesson, I said that I was going to talk about original sin. And I had every intention of doing it. The reason our timing is off and we did not get into the subject of original sin is because we are talking without notes. If we had written everything out, there would not be any of these mistakes. But it's always better, perhaps, to talk without notes. I always remember what an Irish woman said when she heard a bishop read a sermon. She said, "Glory be to God, if he can't remember it, how does he expect us to?" This does not mean that we're not going to talk about original sin. You can already see the beginnings of it. To some extent, and in a very broad kind of way, perhaps the fall of the angels might be called the original sin because it introduced evil into the world. But I know that you will forgive this imperfection. There are many imperfections in these talks. But because we're giving them to converts and giving them out of our heart, we show the effects of original sin. The occasional mistakes that you hear, they would not exist if there had not been the fall of the angels and eventually the fall of man. We suffer from the penalty of the introduction of evil into the universe. But to conclude, there is evil somewhere in God's universe. Something has gone wrong. Maybe those spirits that have lost the great blessings that God gave them and would have been theirs if they had only been true to the test of love, maybe those evil spirits will be jealous of God ever giving us blessings. They might try to destroy us, to win us away from privileges. God will certainly put us to the test. That test takes place in the Garden of Paradise. That will be the subject of our next lesson. God love you.
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1: We have another call. Hello?
2: Mother Angelica?
1: Yes.
2: God bless you and your ministry.
1: Thank you.
2: I want to ask you, Mother, in heaven, will we have a free will?

0: same as we have on Earth?
1: I hope not. I tell you why I hope not. I hope you hope not. When you die, your will is set. Finito. A big door closed, not literally. Your will is set. You cannot will anymore, because your entire heaven, your degree of glory, that mansion we got through talking about, is ready from what you sent up, not what you're going to send up. The amount of love you have for God at death, you know, God isn't like Social Security, say, where you get your 10 best years. That's not how it goes. Whatever I've gone through and done for the Lord is right there, and the opportunity to change is gone. Now we say, oh, that's terrible. No, hey, we got purgatory. It's a wonderful place. Better go any other way. That's a second chance. I don't know why all of you or some of you get so excited. What would we do without purgatory? We'd have to go some other place. None of us seem to be ready. Your memory, your understanding, your will, though, has ended. You're never going to be up there and say, hey, Lord, I don't like this thing over here. You know, can't you change it? Well, why'd you bring that nut in here? He won't say to me, oh, you did a good job. You built stations and churches and monasteries. No, he won't say any of that. I know he won't. Because the only thing important to him about it is, how much did I love him while I did it? Did I give him all the credit? Did I love him with my whole heart? Did I want no honor but his glory? That's what's going to count. Because I can't make a decision anymore. My decision making is finished. Maybe you don't want to listen, but you're stuck there for some reason. But you need to go to confession, like tomorrow. Or tonight, if you can. Because we know not the time, nor do we know the hour, when he will look and say your name. Say, come.
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9: 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This is Michael O'Neill. I'm The Miracle Hunter. It's the month of June, everyone, and this is the month of the Sacred Heart of Jesus. It's also a perfect time to talk about

those miracles known as Eucharistic miracles, where true blood and true flesh have been found on some very rare occasions throughout history and throughout the world, where places like Lanciano and Buenos Aires, Argentina, where we've seen some incredible happenings, and science has validated a correspondence between these samples. We're joined today by Father Robert Spitzer. You know him from Father Spitzer's Universe on EWTN. He's going to talk to us about some of the science behind the analysis that has been done on those Eucharistic miracle samples. We'll also be talking today about Father Aloysius Schwartz with Kevin Wells, the author of the book Priest and Beggar. People who have been tuning into They Might Be Saints may have seen the episode about Father Al Schwartz and his incredible, heroic life of virtue. So we'll be looking forward to talking to Kevin Wells about this great future American saint. And later in the show, we'll be looking at the 365 Days with Mary Project like we always do. And we'll be looking at Our Lady of the Tears from Espinal, Portugal in the 13th century. And the Might Be Saint of the Day for today is Blessed Maria Candida de la Eucharist. And the question of the week, this is an easy one. It's a softball question. What's my favorite Marian shrine? I'm happy to try to answer that question. Now let's take a look at the miracle news. We do this every week where we look at the miracles happening around the world and those things that relate to miracles. If people want an update on what's going on in the world each and every day, you can connect to the Facebook feed of The Miracle Hunter, and you can join any of the thousands of other followers who see the postings of the things that are happening around the world, those things that are strange and interesting, miracles happening, and those things that relate to miracles. And there was a miracle that happened some centuries ago. It was actually in Vietnam, the apparitions of Our Lady of La Vang. And now in California, they are actually honoring her in a big way for those Vietnamese Catholics who live there. A statue of Our Lady of La Vang is being erected there. She's been waiting for more than a year to get out of the shipping crate that transported her safely from Italy to the Christ Cathedral in Garden Grove. And crews have been working since Tuesday, June 1st, to place the Our Lady of La Vang statue in her shrine. And they've been using a crane to secure her in place. And Bishop Kevin Vann, he blessed the Our Lady of La Vang statue as it was placed in the shrine in Christ Cathedral on Thursday. And the statue of the Virgin Mary is standing on a cloud dressed in a traditional Vietnamese outfit and holding the baby Jesus. In that shrine, she's surrounded by trees representing the forest of La Vang, where she's believed in that Marian apparition account to have appeared in 1798 to comfort persecuted Catholics in central Vietnam. In this 12-foot statue, it's probably about 16,000 pounds, 8 tons. It's carved from Italian marble, and at the altar, it stands 6 feet. So a small group, including Bishop Kevin Vann, blessed this statue, and they were there as it was settled into place. Officials from the Diocese of Orange set a public dedication, which is expected next month. So that is the miracle news for this week. You can see that famous

right in to miraclehunter@ewtn.com, or they can go to the website, miraclehunter.com, and connect with me there. And so last week, we also talked about Eucharistic miracles. And so we have this question: what country has been the site of the two most recent approved Eucharistic miracles? And that answer is Legnica and Sokolka, Poland. That was 2008-2013, the most recently occurring cases that have been approved by the Catholic Church. And for this week's question, we are talking about one of the great future saints from America. That is Father Aloysius Swartz, or Father Al, as he's known. And he is a very modern saint, having died on March 16th, 1992. And so the question is, who is the only American venerable to have died after Father Al? Again, the question is, Father Al Swartz died on March 16th, 1992. Who is the only American venerable to have died after Father Al Swartz? If you think you know that answer and want to win the prize, the image of the faces of Mary, send me an email to miraclehunter@ewtn.com, and answers and winners will be posted on the show page on miraclehunter.com. We need to take a short break, but when we come back, we're going to be talking with Father Robert Spitzer about some of the scientific investigations that have been done about the Eucharistic miracles all around the world. Stay with us for that.

0: Mother Angelica, answering the call.
1: We have another call. Hello?
2: Yes, sister. Hi.
1: Well, hi. Where are you from?
2: I'm from Miami.
1: And what is your question?
2: I really don't have a question, sister. I need everybody that is listening, and I need their prayers. Because I've been married for 8 years.
1: Do you have children? Huh?
2: Yes, I have a 7-year-old son.
1: Okay.
2: My husband left me 2 months ago. And it's very painful.
1: Yes, I know. I know. It's a kind of pain that nobody can describe unless you've gone through it. And I've saw my mother cry every day for years, years, and more years. More years than I want to even remember. But I can tell you one thing, and I know it may not be much comfort now, but I have the experience that you're talking about. Trust the Lord. Trust. As I look back on my life, my young age now, I wouldn't change it for the world. Oh yeah, I would have wished that I had a wonderful family and more brothers and sisters. It gave me strength and taught me a lot of things. Taught me compassion. Taught me understanding of people in the same position. Taught me a lot about human nature. Taught me that sometimes when you're down, that's when they kick you more. They don't always raise you up. Maybe this evening I can help to raise you up. Trust the Lord and know, though you have lost someone you love, turn to Jesus and Mary. They love you more than this man could ever love you, or a million, billion, trillion men could love you. Go to Jesus. Because there you will find the comfort and the peace you need to pick up your life and continue on. I got to say a little prayer for all of you, for all of your disappointments. For this one in particular, whose husband left her. My dad was gone 2 years before we even knew where he was. And that was an additional heartache, you see. So for all of these people, if they just hang in there and don't give up hope. Lord Jesus, you know the pain we have when we're disappointed. Disappointed in those we love.

0: Loved and we found they did not love us in return. Disappointed in things and people and in everything and everyone. We're disappointed sometimes in the world and those around. Disappointed in ourselves. We place all of these disappointments tonight, Lord, in your sacred heart, in the Immaculate Heart of Mary. We put them as in a furnace of love that you possess. And I ask, Lord, that you give all of these people, for all the disappointments, for every disappointment is a heartache. It's not in the mind, it's in the heart. And you are the Sacred Heart of Jesus. You are the Immaculate Heart of Mary, my sweet mother. Take them, put them together, all these broken hearts, mend them, and place them into your sacred hearts, and give them the courage to stand tall, persevere, and to trust in your wondrous providence, that providence that is always present, always there. Amen.
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6: 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The abortion industry wants to keep this information from mothers and make them believe that once they take the first pill, there is no hope for saving their child. 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
8: 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This is Michael O'Neill. I'm the Miracle Hunter. Of course, this is the month of the Sacred Heart of Jesus, and people may have seen some of the specials that were aired this month about that. We put out in a series programming the Explore series, Explore Paray Le Monial, the location where the visions to St. Margaret Mary Alacoque happened. In the previous week, we also did a special on Explore Lanciano, the place of the perhaps the first and greatest of all Eucharistic miracles in history. And when we talk about Eucharistic miracles, I find them compelling because there's some scientific research on them that is pretty hard to grapple with, no matter what your persuasion is when it comes to faith. I think Eucharistic miracles can be a way that we look and can validate in some ways the reality of the true presence, or at least transubstantiation, where we have true flesh and true blood, the body, blood, soul, and divinity coming from in a Eucharistic host. And science has validated validated this in some very rare cases throughout the world. And we're so excited today to talk to a guest who's you all know as the host of Father Spitzer's Universe on EWTN. He's the president and founder of the Magis Center of Reason and Faith. We welcome to the program Father Robert Spitzer.

0: It's great to be with you, Michael. Thank you.
1: It's great to connect with you about this. And Eucharistic miracles are something that I find very inspiring and interesting, and perhaps the key to dealing with what's going on in our faith, which is there's not a universality of belief when it comes to the Catholic faithful, when it comes to the real presence. We've seen different things where there's been debates on Twitter and otherwise of atheists who have questioned the Catholic belief in this. What do you think the role could be when we talk about Eucharistic miracles, how that could open some people's eyes to the reality of the real presence?
0: Well, first of all, there is a lot of excellent science that backs up, well, Lanciano to a certain degree, but that was, of course, an investigation that was done over 1,000 years afterwards. So Lanciano took place in the 700s, but in 1971 through 74, there was a very thorough histological investigation done of that host by an Italian team. That was really achieved some remarkable results that findings, I should say, that paralleled those that were found in Buenos Aires in 1996 and then in Sokolka, Poland in 2008. So that it really is a good grounding and foundation. And I've been talking about this. I've put together a little component called the Seven Essential Modules. The fifth one has the Eucharistic miracle of Buenos Aires in it. And when I detail the scientific investigation of that miracle, I mean, it jaw drops the students. I mean, they just simply go, no way, and I'm going, way. I mean, here's the investigation of, you know, Frederick Zugabe. Here's the investigation of the two people who actually looked into the host in Buenos Aires itself. And it really gets the kids, because there's no way of explaining the white blood cell phenomena, and especially the fact that the tissue in all three of these cases, Lanciano, and Buenos Aires and Sokolka in Poland, all three come from the upper left ventricle, and the white blood cells are embedded in the ventricle wall. And in the case of Sokolka, there's some really important investigation with electron microscope that looks into the transmutation from the substance of the host to the substance of the heart. But we can get into all these scientific facts in a moment. But when I really talk to the students about it, they see, oh, this could never be a fraud perpetrated by the Catholic Church. There's something really extraordinary going on here, and it really gets them to thinking about, well, maybe it is the real body and blood of Jesus Christ. Of course, you can't have a scientific test for the soul and divinity of Jesus Christ, because
1: that's right.
0: Those are obviously transcendent properties that go beyond organic physical things, and all scientific investigation must be of observational data. And we don't have direct observational evidence of the soul, but we

0: you have near-death experiences and terminal lucidity tests that are truly remarkable. We don't have a direct investigation of a soul because you can't have a physical test for one. But the body and blood, we certainly can, and it is there writ large in those three cases.
1: Absolutely. We're talking today with Father Robert Spitzer, the host of Father Spitzer's Universe on EWTN, president and founder of the Magis Center of Reason and Faith. And you brought up an interesting point. When we talk about Eucharistic miracles, individually, they're quite remarkable. But when you compare them across the world, you know, we have as many as 100 cases of various types of Eucharistic miracles. But what's fascinating is that there is some correspondence. We've seen these cases in Italy or Buenos Aires, Argentina, or India, perhaps, and other places around the world, more remote than that, and they seem to correspond in some way. What is, in your mind, the greatest points of correspondence between these various samples?
0: Right. There are four major points. Of course, the blood type AB positive is a major correspondent, but the reason for that is because it resembles the blood type on the Shroud of Turin, and I've done a thorough scientific investigation of that and published that and put a lot of videos together. But AB positive, that is a unifying factor throughout. The second is that this is Buenos Aires now, and Sokolka and Lanciano, the host was not there's not just a blood stain on a host. There's actual transmutation from the substance of the host to the substance of the upper left ventricle tissue of a heart. And that, of course, when you look at that, you say, wait a minute here, how refined is this? What's refined to the extent of basically a water molecule? I mean, that is really intensely refined. So the interweaving between the substance of the host and the substance of the heart tissue is about one diameter of a water molecule. So you look at that, and not even NASA technology could produce that. And it's detected by electron microscope and was validated particularly in Sokolka, Poland, by the two histologists that actually sent for the examination of the transmutation. So that was that really is remarkable. The second is that there is there are white blood cells embedded in the upper left ventricle. And let me tell you the significance of this. First of all, white blood cells do not survive the death of tissue. So the only way, the death of a body, so the only way you're going to get these white blood cells still embedded in the heart tissue, which the host is transmuted into, the only way you're going to get that is if you remove that piece of tissue from the heart while the heart is still beating, while the body is still alive. Now, I mean, how far, you know, do you want to say that the church is going to go to perpetrate a fraud, which, of course, is what all the kids fear, right? Well, maybe this is some kind of fraud. Maybe somebody switched it off and put a piece of tissue into the place. And there are three things that actually mitigate against that. But how far are you going to go? Are you actually going to go and try and kill a guy? And then, or not kill a guy, but first of all, open him up while he's still alive, or remove a piece of tissue from his beating heart, thereby killing him and torturing him at the same time in order to perpetrate a fraud? I'd say not. And, of course, the kids are just, their jaw dropped at this point because they know that this piece of tissue would require the death of an individual in order to get the white blood cells still in it. But the fourth area that's really interesting is the fact that these white blood cells are embedded in the ventricle wall. Now, the only way that that's going to happen is if the person experiences, whose heart it comes from, that person experiences a polytrauma, right? That is to say, somebody beats them severely and beats them particularly around the heart. So, you know, that's going to drive these white blood cells into the ventricle wall. And that's exactly where we find them. And in the Buenos Aires case, Frederick Zugabe, who I have his

0: pathology report, and his letter, the summary letter of his pathology report, which I could send to you. But it's rather remarkable because when you look at it, Zugabe himself is scratching his head. He's the New York at one time city pathologist and worked at New York University, and he's scratching his head going, this is really almost impossible to get, because what you really, in order to get this piece of tissue, you'd have to basically beat the person, as I said, severely after the polytrauma, but keeping him alive, you open him up, then of course you cut out a piece of his heart tissue, killing him, and that's the only way you're going to get this, right? So the odds of it being a fraud right there are pretty much ruled out. But then the second thing that really brings the thing to light is that when you have, a very, very, finely interwoven transmutation from the substance of the host to the substance of the heart tissue, when you look at that, it's so amazingly refined. We couldn't produce it, like I said, with NASA technology. So, I mean, how are we going to perpetrate the fraud in the first place? So,
1: that is truly amazing.
0: The doubts of the kids right there.
1: That is truly amazing. We've been talking today with Father Robert Spitzer, president and founder of Magis Center of Reason and Faith. You all know him as the host of Father Spitzer's Universe right here on EWTN. And one question that I get all the time when I talk about Eucharistic miracles is the AB positive blood type matches. Great. What about DNA?
0: Yeah. Well, the problem with DNA in any of these things is you're going to have a significantly contaminated sample. And DNA is very, very sensitive indeed. So we really do not have full DNA profiles. DNA investigation, in the case of the Shroud of Turin, there was, verification of the DNA, but that was about it. The profile just simply is, very, very much, let's just say it, not destroyed, but it was certainly undermined significantly, so that, to try and get any kind of an accurate DNA profile is pretty, it's almost out of the question. Now, in the case of the Buenos Aires host, I don't think a DNA profile was done, but I'm not sure. Maybe it was, but even if it had been done, it would be very inaccurate simply because of the undermining of the sample. Because people are touching it, people are investigating it. It's been put into a glass of water. It's been in the glass of water for 3 years before the tissue is removed, et cetera, et cetera. So the DNA profile would be contaminated at best, and probably undermined it at worst. So that's the problem there. So no DNA profile has really been done of any exactitude. I'm pretty sure that even if it were, the sample would just, because of the contamination, would be rendered invalid.
1: Yeah, and it's too bad, because I'm quite sure if they did have a sample matching from Italy to Buenos Aires to India or whatever across the world, you'd have quite a few people reconsidering the Catholic faith if you could get that kind of correlation. And we're so grateful to you, Father Robert Spitzer, for joining us. We're so grateful to you, Father Robert Spitzer, for joining us on today's program, and we want to have you back because I think this is an important key to increasing Eucharistic devotion amongst Catholic faithful, to talk about Eucharistic miracles and some of the great wonders that science can actually validate when we do these tests of these samples. So thank you so much, Father Robert Spitzer, for joining us on today's program.
0: My honor, Michael. Thanks again for your good work.
1: God bless. That was Father Robert Spitzer. Check him out on Father Spitzer's Universe on EWTN, or check out the Magis Center of Faith and Reason. You can check that out online as well. We need to take a short break, but when we come back, we're going to be looking at the question of the week. Stay with us for that.

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1: May is the month dedicated to the Blessed Mother. Pope St. John Paul II said, "Today we begin the month dedicated to Our Lady, a favorite of popular devotion. In accord with a long-standing tradition of devotion, parishes and families continue to make the month of May a Marian month, celebrating it with many devout liturgical, catechetical, and pastoral initiatives. Hail Mary, full of grace, the Lord is with thee."
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3: Lord God, I praise you and bless you. I thank you, Lord, for the light I have when I see my faults and weaknesses and my imperfections and my sins. Give me the grace to look up at thee and say, Lord, how pure and holy and great thou art. When I feel dry and feel like you've taken a vacation, Lord, let me sit in the silence of my room and listen to your awesome presence. Let me be content with my lot and the miseries of today, knowing that your providence rises before the dawn. Let me be poor in spirit, that the kingdom of heaven may be my only possession. Amen.
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7: 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This is Michael O'Neill. I'm the Miracle Hunter. One of my favorite parts about what I do is answering people's questions. People are curious about the miraculous, and they want to know from somebody who has spent some time studying this. And for many years now, this has been my career, my life. And so when I travel around the country and I give talks at parishes or conferences, I always give a talk. And at the very end, we do a question and answer session so people can have me come out to their parish. And but I love interacting with people and giving my shot at what they're interested in. But I got a really easy question this past week. People write into the website miraclehunter.com. They write into my email there, and then they ask me a question. And so I got a really easy question this week, but I thought I've gotten it before, and people are kind of curious about this. So here we go. Dear Miracle Hunter, what's your favorite Marian shrine? Kira. Well, thanks, Kara, for your question. This is a good one. I have so many favorite Marian shrines around the United States, for example. Our Lady of Good Help in Champion, Wisconsin is a big one. Or Our Lady of Guadalupe in La Crosse, Wisconsin. Wisconsin has those three great Marian shrines along with Holy Hill. But when we talk about worldwide, my favorite Marian shrines, it's hard to beat Our Lady of Guadalupe in Mexico. Of course, I have a great devotion to Our Lady of Guadalupe there, and it's an incredible thing to be able to go and see the Tilma in person and be inside the church that holds 10,000 people. It's quite an experience. And of course, going to Fatima, I was there for the 100-year centenary in 2017. That was an unbelievable event. And of course, the apparitions at Fatima are considered to be the gold standard of Marian apparitions. So it's always great to be there as well. But I think my absolute favorite, despite some smaller shrines being pretty interesting around the world, is Lourdes in France. And of course, with Lourdes, you have the Kennedy.

nice visionary. You have all those visions of Mary and the great story that goes there, and also the healing miracles as well that have been validated by the CMIL, the International Lourdes Medical Commission, that have investigated thousands of cures and have found that 70 throughout history are without natural explanation. So I think all those things combined, plus if you're there and you go to the Rosary procession at night, it's an absolutely unbelievable experience to see all the people gathered around the world to honor Mary in their own languages and in their own way. So Lourdes is probably my all-time favorite. I've been there numerous times now. And so I look forward to going back there. Actually, October 18th through 27th, we'll be doing a pilgrimage to France. And Lourdes, of course, will be the highlight of that trip. We'll be going to La Salette and Pontmain and some of these also other places that have been incredible places of Marian miracles. But we'll also be going to Lourdes as well. And we'll be stopping off at the International Medical Commission to get to speak to some of those people there who do some of the research on the miracles that are claimed through the healing waters of Lourdes. So very excited. So people can sign up at nativitypilgrimage.com/miraclehunter. And again, that's October 18th through 27th. Check that out and see if you can sign up and join me. Let's take a look at the 365 Days with Mary project. We do this every week where we look at the Marian devotion that lines up exactly to the day's date. Of course, February 11th is Lourdes, or Fatima, May 13th, or Guadalupe, December 12th. But there's a different Marian devotion that lines up to each and every day of the calendar year. And people can go to the website, 365dayswithmary.com. They can pick up the book, they can get the app, or they can go to the Facebook feed and join 10,000 other followers, people who like seeing the title of Mary as it comes up each and every day. And so for today's date, we've got Our Lady of Tears from Espinhal in Portugal in the 13th century. And the story goes that like this. At the time King Dinis ruled Portugal in a village called Vats, the overseer of the land, William of Pavia, heard sorrowful moans coming from the woods. He gave the news to the queen that he heard these moans, and she told him to return and seek an image of Our Lady that he should take to the church in Vats. William heard the cries again, searched the woods, and found a very heavy stone image of the Virgin, needing to be transported to the river in a cart. William did not neglect to go to Coimbra to break the news to the queen, the saintly Isabel, who hastened immediately to come to Vats to be the first of the pilgrims to pray before the image of Our Lady of Tears. Miracles, including the end of a drought, began to happen. And that's the incredible story of Our Lady of Tears from Espinhal, Portugal, in the 13th century. For more information on this fascinating devotion or any of the hundreds of other Marian devotions around the world, check out the website, 365dayswithmary.com, pick up the book, download the app from the iOS App Store, or go to the Facebook page, and you can join 10,000 followers who also find out the 365 Days with Mary devotion each and every day. Now let's take a look at the Might Be Saint of the Day. Of course, this lines up to my television program, They Might Be Saints on EWTN, which airs on Mondays at 10:30 a.m. Eastern Time or Fridays at 5 p.m. Eastern Time. And we look at the lives of Americans on the path to sainthood and the search for canonization miracles. And we're looking at those people, those miracle workers, to martyrs, to ordinary people who've lived extraordinary lives of heroic virtue. These are the people who make us wonder if someday they might be saints. And so for our segment here on this program, we look at the Might Be Saint of the Day. So those are servants of God, venerables, blesseds, those people on the path to sainthood before they are declared saints. And so for today's day, we've got Blessed Maria Candida of the Eucharist for the June 12th celebration. So the story goes that she's the daughter of Pietro Barba, an appellate court judge, and she was raised in Palermo, Sicily. She made her first communion at the age of 10 and had an intense devotion to the Eucharist ever since, from that early age. And at the age of 15, she felt a call to religious life, but her family, although pious, really opposed her vocation. And she was 35 when she was able to follow the call, and she entered the Discalced Teresian Carmel at Ragusa in Italy on September 25th in 1919, taking the name Maria Candida of the Eucharist. And her Eucharistic devotion dominated her spiritual life. She spent hours before the host, and the prioress of her house, as she was, in 1924 to 1947, and that expanded the Carmel in Sicily. And she promoted devotion to St. Teresa of Jesus and her rule within her order.
wrote a small book entitled The Eucharist, A Description of Her Experiences, and theological meditations on them were written in that book. And she

He was born January 16, 1884, dying on June 12, 1949. She was declared venerable by Pope John Paul II on December 18th in the year 2000, and he also beatified her on March 21st in the year 2004. And that's the might-be saint of the day, Blessed Maria Candida of the Eucharist. And for more information on this series, They Might Be Saints, airing on EWTN Weekly, you can check out theymightbesaints.com. We need to take a short break, but when we come back, we're going to be talking about one of the great future American saints, and that is Father Al Schwartz. We'll be talking with Kevin Wells, author of the new book, Priest and Beggar. Stay with us for that.

0: Most Holy Virgin, Mother of God, and our most loving Mother, by your divine motherhood, you merited to share in your divine Son's right of universal kingship. We, your most humble servants and devoted children, feel ourselves comforted by the thought that as it pleased the Redeemer of mankind to have himself announced by the prophets and by the angels at Bethlehem under the glorious title of King of Peace, so too it must be pleasing to you to hear yourself greeted and honored by us under the title of Queen of Peace, a title that is very dear to your motherly heart and addressed to you with all the fervor of our hearts. May your powerful intercession ward off from your people all hatred and discord, and direct their hearts in the ways of peace and brotherhood, which Jesus Christ came to teach and enforce among men for the prosperity and salvation of all. Help Holy Church in her unceasing efforts to guide our steps in those same paths of peace and brotherhood. Deign, glorious Queen, to behold with kindly eyes and to crown with success the fatherly care with which the Sovereign Pontiff, the Vicar on Earth of your Divine Son, continually seeks to call together and unite the nations about the only center of saving faith. Grant that in childlike submission to our common Father, we may carry out wholeheartedly his salutary directions. Enlighten the rulers of our country and world as to those same directions. Promote and maintain peace and concord in our families, peace in our hearts, and Christian charity throughout all the world. Most High Queen of the Universe, Mary Ever Virgin, pray for our peace and salvation, for you gave birth to Christ the Lord, the Savior of all mankind. Amen.
1: Welcome to Catholic Blitz. Father Trujillo, you're in the hot seat today. Ooh. Ready for a question?
2: I am.
1: Okay. Who were the Virgin Mary's parents? And you got 1 minute to go.
2: Jesus' grandparents. Okay, no, seriously. It's in the non-biblical book called the Proto-Evangelium of St. James, or the Gospel of St. James. It's not part of the Bible. It's not considered inspired, authentic text. However, in that book, we have the names of Saints Joachim and Anne, and we believe those were the legitimate names of Mary's parents. Now, the reason why it's not part of the Bible is because the church considers it non-inspired, but just because it's non-inspired does not mean it's considered non-factual, because Julius Caesar's commentary on the Gallic Wars is considered factual, but it's not inspired text. Mary's parents, Joachim and Anne.
1: Great job. I didn't even have to remind you. Okay, tune in for another episode of Catholic Blitz.
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4: 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This is Michael O'Neill. I'm the Miracle Hunter. People know my show, They Might Be Saints, that airs on EWTN. 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On Mondays and Fridays, it's 5 p.m. Eastern. And we cover the lives of Americans on the path to sainthood and the search for canonization miracles. And this has been a real blessing to be able to do this program, because I've gotten to know so many Americans.

0: Americans who have lived heroically virtuous lives, you might say. These people who are servants of God, venerables, blesseds, and then they become saints when the finding of two miracles has happened and validated by Rome. And I've studied the lives of these various men and women who are inspirations to all of us. They can be models for us in faith, and they can be intercessors that we pray to in our times of need. And of all the stories that I've done, one of the most remarkable, in my opinion, relates to Father L. Schwartz. He's a venerable. I've been to Mexico to see his home for girls, Girlstown as it's called, in Chalco, Mexico, and the work he did in Korea, Philippines, Mexico, and other places around the world, helping the world's children is absolutely amazing. I think when we have any question if somebody is a saint, you know, there are people like Mother Teresa, the living saint, as when she was alive. I think Father Al falls into that same exact category. So I'm so excited today to talk to the author of a book, and he was actually part of that series of They Might Be Saints on Father Al, and that's Kevin Wells. He's written the book Priest and Beggar, and we welcome him back to the program today. Kevin Wells.
1: Hey, Michael, it's great to hear from you. Thanks for inviting me back in.
0: Yeah, it's great to chat again. And Father Al Schwartz, what a man. I think your book, Priest and Beggar, is an outshoot of your previous work where you were looking for the priests that we need as models for other priests and for all the faithful. And you found Father Al Schwartz. Why is he so inspirational to you?
1: Well, he's a dangerous man. He is a dangerous priest. After he committed everything in his life, his priesthood, to Mary, to the Virgin of the Poor, he said, essentially, I have a heart that is going to go to the miserable. I'm going to go to the disregarded, and I'm not going to take any time off, Mary. I'm going to the rejected. And when you make that commitment and then go to one of the worst places of the world, post-war Korea, and you commit to Mary, that's a dangerous place to be. But not only did he step into the danger, but he transformed all of Korea and then went on to the Philippines and did the same in Mexico. In 2019, Sophia released a book I had written, The Priests We Need to Save the Church. I guess it gets pretty wide readership. And one of the readers came up to me one night and he said, Kevin, I know who the priest we need is. His name is Al Schwartz, and I want you to write his biography. And, you know, I scratched my head. I've heard of him, but I really didn't know much about him. So he gave me a couple books and I read them. And Michael, I'll tell you, you know, to prepare for the Priest We Need book, I had read the biographies of Philip Neri, John Vianney, Maximilian Kolbe, Damien the Leper, Vincent de Paul, did a lot of research on some of the greatest priest saints. And what I had seen or what I had read in the life of Venerable Aloysius Schwartz was unlike anything I had encountered in these great biographies of these priest saints. It was incomprehensible. You saw it and cried. And when I went down, Michael, I cried too. What he did, and as the miracle hunter, what he did, I think, can only be described as of God. It was miraculous.
0: Absolutely. So let's sort of paint the picture for people so people know who this man is. So Father Al Schwartz is a priest from Washington, D.C., and tell the story of how does he decide to take on a missionary life?
1: It's great. Well, so Father Al grew up in the teeth of the Depression. He was born in 1930, right in the heart of the Depression. He had learned early on, he had seen up close poverty. His family was very poor. He rose above it and was drawn closer to God in this poverty. I don't know why, but he was. He wanted to become a priest at an early age. So what had happened, Michael, is he went to Minor Seminary in Baltimore. And as a 14-year-old, a Mary Knoll missionary named Father Charles Byrne came to Father Patrick Byrne came to his seminary and essentially told a room full of young seminarians, consider becoming a martyr in the Far East where I am. I'm in Japan. The bombs were just dropped. They're looking for something new. They want to become Catholic. And you, seminarian, you have the power in your hands to bring them the healing balm of the Catholic faith. Come with me. Become a martyr for Christ. And that day, he was resolved to sort of become Jesus Christ crucified as a missionary. And the tone was set. He said, I want to go to some of the poorest places in the world to serve Christ.
0: Absolutely. And when we talk about the life of Father Al, what inspired him in your analysis of him in your book, Priest and Beggar? What inspired him to do this? This is not a typical path that anyone takes, a priest or otherwise, to become a missionary and to go to some of these challenging and dangerous

0: places in the world, and to give up his life in service for the poor. What do you think in his psychological makeup or his background? What impelled him to do this?
1: He was extraordinarily bold. Even at an early age, at the age of 13, he saw his aunt, Sister Malfreda, you know, a very holy aunt who served an all-black community that lived in the slums in Washington, D.C. But even back then, he understood that Sister Malfreda and her order of nuns lived in a comfortable convent. They ate well. It was cold. They had air conditioning. They had TVs. And he said in his journals, he said, it's phony. You know, it's phony. Although Sister Malfreda is very caring, she's given her life over to the people that need love, she's living in comfort. And until Sister Malfreda and her order of nuns live among the poor and become poor themselves, that they would always sort of live outside, sort of on the periphery of the poor. And until they lived and became poor, the poor would never truly accept them. So Father Al said, even then, as a young teenager, to go to the poor, one must become poor.
0: Amazing. And let's talk about some of the numbers, the impact. How many people have come through the programs of the world, now known as World Villages of Children, or Sisters of Mary, as perhaps it's now called? But how many people has he affected worldwide when it comes to the homes that he set up, the boys' towns and girls' towns worldwide? How many people have gone through those programs?
1: Well, that's the miracle. 170,000 graduates. When he started in 1964 with these boys' towns and girls' towns, 170,000 have gone through, graduated, and have gone on to become professional musicians, athletes, engineers, architects. I mean, he not only sends them out as catechized graduates on fire for the Catholic faith, but the sisters and educators form them to be able to go into the world as professionals. So today, even today, there's 17 boys' towns and girls' towns in, I guess, six different countries, and there's 20,000 students on this very day that are in the boys' towns and girls' towns.
0: Absolutely, and I was blessed to be able to visit the girls' town in Chalco, Mexico. I guess it's a couple of years now, but I'm not much of a crying kind of guy, but this brought me to tears to see the way that the lives of these children have been transformed. We're talking about children who have never seen a bed or a toilet or never used a fork and knife, and for their lives to be transformed by those Sisters of Mary, and like you say, going on to be doctors and lawyers and engineers and otherwise, it's absolutely jaw-dropping to see, and it was an absolute inspiration, perhaps the greatest miracle I've seen with my own two eyes, and I study miracles for a living. So this was quite the thing to see. When you wrote the book, Priest and Beggar, what did you learn about Father Al that you need to share with the world? What insight did you uncover?
1: Well, you know, Michael, in researching his life, he kicked me in the teeth. I mean, he just lived so powerfully, so boldly, that what really I uncovered about just myself on a personal level is God wants us all in. There's no room for comfort. There's no room for compromise or sort of to re-engineer what God would have me do. Father Al just, you know, once you commit yourself to Mary and say, Mary, I will not stop working for your poor, it is that assault on yourself, that amputation of comfort, to say, I will oblige Mary and no one else. He almost put the blinders on and said, I can't look what this priest is doing on the left or what this bishop is saying on the right, or I just need to put the blinders on for Mary and go to the poor. So I think what I've most learned about Father Al was through his fervent prayer life, through his ascetical lifestyle. You know, he often fasted and incorporated these asceticisms into his life. He was able to absorb, you know, the workings of the saints. He was able to understand Christ better, sort of that starved man from the cross. He understood that suffering had to be a part of all this to be able to feed the poor. And boy, did it work. And it worked in spades.
0: Absolutely. And so when Rome looks at his life some years ago, recently, they announced him as venerable. His life of heroic virtue has been investigated and validated. And two miracles need to be established in order for him to move from first blessed and then saint. What's the outlook for Father Al Schwartz becoming a saint?

0: Well, that's the thing, Michael, is I think the sisters are very encouraged. There's over 400 sisters today all over the world. That it's an order of nuns that Father Al founded, the Sisters of Mary. They're very encouraged that now, with his biography written, Priest and Beggar, that more people will begin to pray for Father Al's intercession. Now, Michael, as I believe you know, there are already several dozen people that claim miracles from Father Al, but they have not been investigated and authenticated by the Vatican. But now that Father Al is sort of out there, he always prayed not to be known. You know, I guess I broke the seal by writing the book, but I just think that now the prayers are going to come.
1: Absolutely. And as we wrap up the interview today, where can we direct people to find out more, first about your book, and then also to find out about the great work of Father Al as it goes forward with World Villages of Children?
0: Thank you, Michael. I would encourage your listeners to go to Ignatius.com to look for Priest and Beggar, The Heroic Life of Venerable Aloysius Schwartz, and also to learn about what's going on, the miracles going on all over the world in this order that Father Al founded. I would go to worldvillages.org or thesistersofmary.org because I believe it to be, and I say this, you know, in all authenticity, I believe it to be one of the most powerful Catholic, missionaries in the world, because in a certain sense, it's saving the Catholic Church, because it's sending out strong, joy-filled Catholics that kind of blast themselves into the world.
1: Absolutely. Well, we're so grateful to you, Kevin Wells, author of Priest and Beggar, for talking to us about this great future saint, and that's Father Al Schwartz. Thanks so much, Kevin, for joining us on the program today.
0: Thank you, Michael.
1: And that's all the time we have for today's show. If you missed any of this episode or want to catch up on past episodes, you can go to EWTN.com/radio and check out the audio archives or download the free EWTN app. I'd like to thank our guest, Father Robert Spitzer, talking to us in great detail about Eucharistic miracles, and Kevin Wells for that great retelling of the life of Father Al Schwartz. If you're looking to get out of the country, I know that I am. Join me on pilgrimage October 18th through 27th. We'll be going to see the Marian shrines of France, including Pontmain, which is celebrating in 2021 the 150th anniversary of those approved Marian apparitions there, and La Salette, which is celebrating also the 175th anniversary of the apparitions there. Of course, we'll be going to see Lourdes in Paris and seeing the Miraculous Medal. Sign up for the newsletter on MiracleHunter.com for more information on miracle stories, where I'll be speaking next, upcoming book releases, and more. And I'd like to thank you for joining me today on Miracle Hunter, where from claims of healings and visions to the world's most inexplicable events, whether you're a believer or a skeptic, the truth is always worth the hunt. Talk to you next week.

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1: Mother Angelica, answering the call.
2: We have another call. Hello?
3: Hi, Mother.
2: Hello.
3: This is Ellen. I want a little preface here that recently I've gone through a great deal of torment, and my son, I discovered, went from alcoholism to heroin. I have been financially depleted and emotionally and every other thing, and I thought my heart was closed. But one of the benefits of this is that it was like I had Jesus on my kitchen table having coffee. I cried and I poured out my heart and soul. The closeness I have gotten through his mother and him is unreal.
2: Praise God.
3: The other thing is I received an answer to my finances. I didn't get extra, but I got what I needed.
2: Good.
3: But here's my question. First of all, I want to say one of the benefits is besides me getting that relationship with our Lord, is I've broadened my prayers not only to my son, but anybody who abuses alcohol. I've learned to, you know, we're not the only ones in this world with this problem.
2: Right.
3: I have St. Michael working on double duty, I think, with him. But one of the problems I have...

0: have is, once on your show you mentioned that Jesus knows everything. We should not have to keep repeating a request. Like this time, I really pleaded with them for my son's recovery, which he just got out of a rehab and is doing well so far. But I feel kind of guilty. I have a little confusion on, am I nagging our Lord?
1: Oh, no, I don't think so. You know, sometimes our dear Lord seemingly says two different things, but he never does. One, he said, trust your Father knows you need all these things. Feast first the kingdom of heaven, and all these other things will be added. And then he said one day, knock, knock, knock, knock. So what does he say? Two opposite things? We don't have to nag. Did you ever see a nagging wife? Oh, mama. What a terrible thing, huh? Where were you this morning? Dinner's cold. Well, you're lucky you don't put it on your head. See, we don't have to nag the Lord. He's our friend. He's our Lord. He's our Savior. He's everything to us, huh? In a case like your son, he's getting on his feet. Say, Lord, take care of him. Make him love you. That's it. He heard you. You can more than hope in God. You pray for your son every day, once. He wants him converted more than you do. And then the rest of the day, go on loving him, praising him. He heard you.
2: For more about Mother Angelica, visit EWTNRC.com.
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5: How many times have you heard the complaint that the church is boring? 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We are the problem. We've lost our childlike sense of wonder. G.K. Chesterton says the children have abounding vitality, and yet they want things repeated and unchanged. They always say, do it again, and the grown-up person does it until he's nearly dead. For grown-up people are not strong enough to exult in monotony, but perhaps God is strong enough to exult in monotony. It's possible that God says every morning, do it again to the sun, and every evening, do it again to the moon.
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0: Hello and welcome to Catholic Answers Live. That music means you're in for some fun. 2 hours of fun, as a matter of fact. We've got weird questions for Jimmy Akin. But we reserve that music for when Jimmy's here, and we've got weird questions for him. Jimmy Akin, of course, senior apologist here at Catholic Answers. Hello, Jimmy. Thanks for being here.
1: Hello, Cy Kellett. My pleasure.
0: You are an author of many books. I often give the titles of the book, but I want to give the title of the newest book because I'm so happy Jimmy Akin wrote this book, Evidence for Christ, How We Know That Jesus is the Messiah. You can get it shop.catholic.com or wherever you get your Catholic books. Is there any weirdness in there, Jimmy? Is there anything that would make a weird show in there or no?
1: Oh, sure.
0: Yeah.
1: There's a lot. Even if you set aside miracles like the resurrection of Christ, which many people would consider weird, there is a whole bunch of weird stuff in messianic prophecy.
0: Oh, yeah.
1: Because the book surveys the different ideas about the Messiah that were circulating in Jesus's day and before and after. And there's not just a single understanding of the Messiah in contemporary Judaism of the time. And so there's a whole mystery about what is the Messiah even.
0: So I imagine people had some weird

0: weird expectations for the Messiah then. Maybe things that we would go, no, didn't see that one. Or we assume maybe everyone was expecting Jesus, but some of the expectations might have been a little odd.
1: There are a whole bunch of different ideas about the Messiah that were in circulation, and a lot of them conflict with each other. You know, you'll sometimes hear people argue, well, he didn't fulfill all the messianic prophecies, and it's like, well, duh, nobody could. They conflict with each other. So this book contains a survey of them and shows you which prophecies Jesus chose to fulfill based on the kind of Messiah he wanted to be.
0: Please do check it out. Evidence for Christ, How We Know That Jesus Is the Messiah. That's the new one from Jimmy Akin. We haven't had a new one for a little while. It's very nice to have a new book from Jimmy. And when they're about scripture and Jesus, I love whatever Jimmy's got to say about those topics. Personally, that's among my favorite things that we cover together. I also love weird questions. And we'll start with one from Matt W. Hey, Jimmy, I really enjoy your show. Not many Catholic podcasts I found address the weirder aspects of our world. My question is in regards to the Codex Gigas, or the Devil's Bible. I've heard a lot of secular sources talk about it, but not really any Catholic ones. What is your opinion on its mysterious origin story?
1: Okay, well, first I should clarify what Codex Gigas is for folks who may not be familiar with it. The name Codex Gigas

0: So it's really, really huge. It's like 3 feet tall, 2 feet wide, and most of a foot thick. And it weighs 165 pounds, which is as much as many human beings.
1: Yeah.
0: So it's a weighty book. And it, even though we're not entirely sure, it appears that when it was originally made, they had to use 320 calf skins to make it. So more than 300 calf skins.
1: Man.
0: Now, the reason it's called the Devil's Bible is because it's an illuminated manuscript, so it has illustrations in it. And there's one particular page that has this giant illustration of the devil on it. And it's the most famous illumination in the manuscript. And so you got this book that contains this huge illustration of the devil, and it's called the Devil's Bible as a result. In terms of what the book contains, it does contain the Bible. It contains the Latin Vulgate of Saint Jerome. It also contains writings from the Jewish historian Josephus. It contains Cosmas of Prague's History of Bohemia. It contains a medical text. It contains a whole bunch of stuff. And the legend of its origin that Matt refers to is that there was once a monk who basically boasted or bet that he could write a book that had the whole of human knowledge in it, because it contains, stuff on all these different subjects. And then he hit problems and needed to write this book in one night. And he concluded that that was humanly impossible, so he decided to get some extra human help
1: Uh-oh.
0: and sold his soul to the devil in order to be able to write this book in one night. And allegedly part of the price was the big illustration of the devil in it as a tribute to the devil who empowered this book to be written. Now, that's the legend, but we don't actually have good evidence for that legend. And we do have evidence about how it actually originated. It was written in the early 1200s in the Czech Republic, and that doesn't contradict the legend, but that's one of the things we can tell about it. It was written by at a Benedictine monastery, so by a Benedictine, and it was not unlike most books. Like back in the day, before the printing press, they would have a whole team of people working in a scriptorium at a monastery on one Bible, especially illuminated manuscripts. Different people had different roles. Some people would sketch out the text, some people would sketch out the illustrations, some people would apply ink to the illustrations, then they would apply the another person would apply the gold leaf to illuminate them. And so you had a whole team of people working on a typical Bible. But in the case of Codex Gigas, we can tell by various factors, including penmanship, that it was written by one guy over a period of 20 to 30 years. So not one night, but one guy over 20 to 30 years. It is thought that the guy who did it, at least it's been proposed that the guy who did it was named Herman the Recluse. And recluse here is a term of art referring to a certain kind of person in the religious life who is leading the religious life in great seclusion. So he's not hanging out at the parties, with all the other monks and stuff. In any event, it's believed that it may have been written by Herman the Recluse. It is not, even though it was written in what's now the Czech Republic, it is not currently in the Czech Republic, because in the 1600s, the Swedes, who used to be a really well, let's just say they got into a lot of wars with other people. And they're still respected as having military prowess, even though they tend not to get into so many wars these days. But they had a war back in the 1600s, in the mid-1600s, in that part of Europe, and they stole it. So the Swedes stole the Codex Gigas, and it is currently in Sweden where they have it on display. It's like in a case, so you can't touch it. But just looking at pictures of it, it is huge. you know, and they have an electronic version near

0: near the display where you can leaf through it and so forth. Wow. So that's the story with Codex Gigas, or the so-called Devil's Bible.
1: Matt, thank you very much for that question. I thought a guy named Johnny with a fiddle was going to show up at some point and save this guy from losing his soul, but that didn't happen.
0: That's a different story. Okay. That's a musical story rather than a literary story.
1: I don't told you once. Oh, never mind. We'll take a quick break. We'll be right back with more weird questions for Jimmy Akin on Catholic Answers Live.
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5: 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Because I was away from the church for about 15 years, and you brought me back to this trusting place in God that I had when I was a child going to Mass growing up, you know, and in the Catholic Church. And you've helped bring that back into my life, and I'm so very, very grateful.
6: And I'm so grateful for your program, and you're such a power for the love of God.
1: Welcome back. Catholic Answers Live. That music means Jimmy Akin is here for 2 hours of weird questions with Jimmy Akin. And up next, this one comes from Ranger Grant. What's the deal with the young man in Mark 14, 51 to 52?
0: Okay, so let's start by reading the verses in question, the key part. It says, starting in verse 51, it says, so this is after Jesus has been arrested, and it says, and a young man followed him with nothing but a linen cloth about his body, and they seized him, but he left the linen cloth and ran away naked. So that's the passage in question, and a lot of people ask about this passage. Most of them I haven't heard ask about it using the question, what's the deal with the naked young man? Well, I mean, I grew up using that phrase, and based on my understanding, it literally would mean what is happening in this event, or what's happening in the gospel. But a lot of people would extend it and want to know, well, who is it? What happened
1: here?
0: Yeah,
1: give me the whole deal. Yeah.
0: Yeah. So, well, in terms of the first aspect of the question, and by the way, I won't go through all this in a huge amount of detail because I actually have an episode of the Jimmy Akin podcast on this very thing. It's episode 39, and if you go to youtube.com/Jimmy Akin and type in, you know, naked or man who ran away or something like that, it'll pop up for you. But basically, so in terms of what happened as the historical event, well, he didn't want to get arrested. And the easiest way to get away was to leave the garment he was wearing, to just let them grab the linen cloth and run away. In fact, that's actually where we get our word in English, escape. It's from Latin roots, ex is a preposition that means out of, and so to escape is to get out of your cape and leave your cape behind, and you can run off. So this is essentially a version of that. Now, he's not wearing a cape, but he is wearing a linen cloth. Apparently, he may have, and we don't know this, one of the suggestions is he may have just woken up because this is happening late at night, and so he didn't get fully dressed. Although there are other alternatives too, that may not be the case. Having said that, who was he? Well, a proposal that began to get popular in the 19th century is that it's Saint Mark himself, the author of the gospel, and that

0: This is his own self-insertion cameo in the gospel. Now, there are reasons to doubt that. One of them is one of them is Mark is described when we meet him in Acts 12, which is a lot later. It's multiple years later. He's described there as a young man. And so he wouldn't be a young man in Acts 12 if he's the young man here. He would be a fully mature man by the time of Acts 12 if this was him. Also, there is a significant tradition in the early church that Mark didn't see Jesus, that he derived all of his knowledge of Jesus from Peter to write the gospel, or at least Peter was his primary source, but he did not have his own independent memories of Jesus. So those are two reasons to be skeptical. Another is this is not something that has been held all the way through church history. This is a new proposal. Now, that doesn't mean it's wrong, but we have. But I've already named two pieces of this kind of, we just don't have evidence of this kind of cameo self-insertion. You will find it in like the films of Alfred Hitchcock.
1: Oh yeah.
0: Where, you know, they'll be panning across a city and, oh, there's Alfred Hitchcock sitting on a park bench or getting off a bus or something like that. He has his own self-insertion cameos, but that's a modern thing. You will also find it in some medieval artwork where the artist will paint into the artwork little cameos of the patrons who paid for the art. So you may have a scene of Jesus hanging on the cross, and down at the foot of the cross there are little figures of the people who paid for the art. But that's a medieval thing. That is not a first century thing, and we just don't have evidence of first century literary authors doing this. So it doesn't look like it's Mark. So who else could it be? Well, this guy's following Jesus. So he's a disciple of Jesus, which is, I think, a mark against the idea that he didn't get fully dressed. I think he was with the party that had gone to Gethsemane. But he's not, so he is a follower of Jesus, and he gets arrested. None of the other disciples get arrested. So that could indicate there is an increased level of interest in arresting this guy. He also is not identified as one of the apostles. He could be one, but we're not told he is. And that at least raises the possibility he's not one of the apostles. So do we know anybody who was a follower of Jesus, who was not one of the apostles, and who the authorities were actually trying to arrest at the time of the crucifixion? And the answer is yes, we do know such a person, and it's Lazarus. If you read John 11, which contains the story of Lazarus, it makes it clear at the end of it that many people were coming to believe in Jesus because of Lazarus, and so the authorities were trying to put him to death too. And so it, you know, this is not proof it's Lazarus. It could be anybody. It could be someone we've never even heard of whose name is not preserved. The probable reason, though, that his name is not preserved here in Mark is because Mark is using a technique that various biblical scholars have noted called protective anonymity. There are certain people in the Passion narrative who lived in the Jerusalem area or were in the Jerusalem area who engaged in actions that could be considered revolutionary actions. And so Matthew, Mark, and Luke suppress their names so that they can't get in trouble with the Jerusalem authorities. But they tend to be revealed in John's gospel. And so whoever this was, it looks like Mark has given him protective anonymity. And, well, the name Lazarus gets revealed in John's gospel, so that fits with that theory too. Like I said, it's not proof, but it, to my mind, it's the most plausible theory, assuming we've heard of this person, assuming we would know his name, it's most plausibly Lazarus.
1: Thank you, Ranger Grant, very much for the question. I got to say, especially that last part about Lazarus, this is why I always say I love

0: doing Bible stuff with Jimmy. A good reason to buy his new book, Evidence for Christ, How We Know That Jesus is the Messiah. I love that kind of detective work, and that Lazarus answer seems quite compelling to me. Check it out. Take a look at the new book, Evidence for Christ, How We Know That Jesus is the Messiah. All right, this one comes from Gosh. Gosh darn it. I guess I should have read the whole name. The guy's
1: first
0: name is...
1: First name, Gosh. Last name, darn it.
0: Yes. Okay, Gosh darn it. Here's the question. Here's a question for Jimmy. In Genesis chapter 1, verses 20 through 23... it discusses how God created life. It started with water animals, then birds, then land animals. Does that not, in fact, mirror how we acknowledge the evolution of life on Earth exactly, from life beginning in water, then dinosaurs, birds in parentheses, and then mammals?
1: Well, it's an interesting speculation, but I'm afraid the answer is no. So let's read what Genesis actually says. It says, this is starting on the fifth day, and God said, "Let the waters swarm with swarms of living creatures, and let birds fly across the earth, across the expanse of the heavens." So God created the great sea creatures and every living creature that moves, with which the waters swarm according to their kinds, and every winged bird according to its kind. And God saw that it was good, and he blessed them and said, "Be fruitful and multiply and fill the waters in the seas, and let birds multiply on the earth." And there was evening and there was morning the fifth day. And then on the sixth day, and God said, "Let the earth bring forth living creatures according to their kinds, livestock and creeping things, and the beasts of the earth according to their kinds." And it was so. So the what's happening here is, and I guess I should back up a step for just a second, in the 6 days of creation, they come in two sets. In the first set, because we're told at the beginning that the earth was formless and void, or formless and empty. So the earth has two problems at the beginning when it's created. It's formless. It's not properly structured. And so what God does on the first 3 days of creation is he structures the world by making a series of separations. He separates day from night on the first day. He separates the waters below from the waters above on the second day. So we get the earth, we get the seas and the sky. And then he separates the waters below from each other so that dry land appears. That in St. Thomas Aquinas is called the work of I'm actually blanking on that one. He has names for both of these. The second 3 days, though, he calls the work of adornment, where the work of distinction is Aquinas's name for the first 3 days. Then in the second 3 days, we have the work of adornment, where God goes back over the same three realms in the same order and populates them. So on the fourth day, he populates the day and the night with the sun, the moon, and the stars. On the fifth day, he populates the sky and the sea with birds and fish. And then on the sixth day, he populates the land with land animals and man. Now, these terms have to be understood in the way they would have been understood by the ancient Hebrews, and because that's to whom this text is being written. Well, even though modern birds are descended from theropod dinosaurs, ancient Hebrews would not have understood this as a reference to theropod dinosaurs. They would have thought of theropod dinosaurs, and they did find skeletons of dinosaurs in the ancient world, but they would have thought of them as dragons, or a different kind of creature entirely. They wouldn't have thought of them as birds. Also, if you notice the sequence in what's happening here, the birds are appearing before other land animals. But that is not what is indicated by modern science. Modern science suggests that flight is an adaptation that developed after other land animals had already existed. You know, some of them began to have feathers, and then they began to be

0: able to glide with their feathers and take, you know, longer leaps to get away from predators and stuff. And then they eventually developed to where they could fully fly. They weren't just gliders anymore, you know, like flying squirrels and stuff like that. So the science that we get suggests that the sequence start, if we're confining ourselves just to these three groups, the sequence went fish, then land animals, then birds. But that's not what the author of Genesis is presenting us with. Instead, he's basing his account on the structure of these three realms, how God first distinguished these different realms, and then how God populated these different realms. So it's not trying to give us a scientific account, it's trying to give us a literary account that teaches various theological lessons, including that God is responsible for the structure of the world around us, and God is responsible for all the different creatures we see around us.
1: Thank you very much, gosh darn it, for that question. Jimmy Akin, our guest. Jimmy, today is a Friday. What do you got dropping on Jimmy Akin's Mysterious World today?
0: Well, I have an episode talking about Jesus's most popular, most misunderstood prophecy. Now, his most popular prophecy is that he was going to die and rise again. That's mentioned in various brief statements multiple times in the Gospels. But he's got a really long prophecy that is next to his resurrection, the most famous, and it's his most misunderstood prophecy. Oh. So I'm going to tell you what that prophecy is in today's episode, and I'm going to tell you what it really means.
1: All right, I'm going to tell you how to get to, you know, go to mysterious.fm or Jimmy Akin's YouTube channel, but I'll give more detail when we come back on the other side. And then lots more mysterious, weird questions for Jimmy.
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3: The best way to pray is simply to open our minds and our hearts to God, to allow His presence to begin to fill us, to restore us, to refresh us, to make us new. The best way to pray is simply to be aware of that presence and to say yes to it, to give fiat to that presence as our Blessed Lady did. In that way, we delight in prayer and God Himself delights in us.
4: 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Let's pray with Mother Angelica.
5: Let's say a little prayer. Lord God, we are people who are very much like Thomas all our lives. We lack faith and we lack hope. We lose courage very quickly, Lord. Our pride prevents us from finding joy and self-knowledge and in the sufferings of the present moment. And so though faith is the threshold that allows me to see you in the present moment, give me hope, an increase of hope that will allow me to embrace you in the present moment. Lord, I believe. Help my unbelief. Lord, I hope. Keep me from discouragement. Amen.
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1: Welcome back. Catholic Answers Live. Jesus's most misunderstood prophecy? Is that that's what it is today?
0: Yep.
1: On Jimmy Akin's Mysterious World? Jesus's most misunderstood prophecy. People get it wrong. And Jimmy will set you straight today. You can go to mysterious.fm. You can go anywhere where you get your podcasts. It really is one of the most popular documentary podcasts out there. And you can just go to Jimmy's new, well, I say new. It's not new now. It's his well-established YouTube channel, the Jimmy Akin channel.
0: It is so not new. It took me 12 years to get up to 100,000 subscribers.
1: Yeah, I'm sorry. Jimmy.

0: Was it always called a channel, or was it called something else before? Because it was always called a channel. All right. Well, I'm just late.
1: As I remember,
0: I remember about 6 months ago somebody telling me you're supposed to call it the Jimmy Akin channel on, and so I thought it was new, but it was just they were straightening me out. Hey, it's weird questions for Jimmy. We get millions of these. Millions. All right, maybe it's slight, but it's very slight hyperbole in that. But we get so many weird questions for Jimmy, and we like to share them with him on the air and get his answers. This one comes from S. Medrano, 1964. Nope.
1: It actually comes from Gravel AMDG.
0: S. Medrano, I got you excited, but hang on. You're going to be one question after. Gravel AMDG. Asks, I sometimes wonder why it is permissible to use meteorology, but not astrology. Why can I observe the movements of air parcels and high and low pressure fronts to decide I shouldn't plan a picnic for this weekend because it will likely rain, but I cannot turn my eyes a little higher and observe the movements of the heavenly bodies to know that I shouldn't plan my clarinet recital for August when Mercury is in retrograde?
1: Okay, so I guess I should start by mentioning a bit of the history of meteorology and astrology. Now, meteorology is the study of weather, and people have noticed various predictive signs of what the weather is going to be for thousands of years. I mean, Jesus himself notes that even his opponents can predict, oh, it's going to be a hot day today based on signs that they see. But he then chastises them for not being able to read the signs of the times that point to the coming of God's kingdom. But they could detect, you know, natural phenomena in the weather based on various cues, and that would be a primitive form of meteorology. Now, meteorology is a very developed science where we've got satellites and can watch the formation and motion of weather patterns and predict what's likely to happen based on historical data. And we can say, okay, here we've got this cloud front that's moving at this speed over this place, so it's going to arrive here in this place at this time. Now, it's not perfect, but it is something that has enough science behind it that we can make reasonable predictions with it. Okay, so that's meteorology. What about astrology? Well, it was assumed in the ancient world. Now, in the ancient world, there was no distinction between astronomy and astrology. They were one thing. Mm-hmm. And they were the study of the stars in the heavens. And that included not just the background fixed stars, but the wandering stars that move around against the fixed stars that form the constellations. Those wandering stars are, so a star is any light in the sky. So the stars that wandered against the constellations were the sun, the moon, Mercury, Venus, Mars, Jupiter, and Saturn. And those are the seven classical planets, because the Greek word

0: word planetes means wanderer. These are the ones that wander. Today, we don't think of the sun and the moon as planets, but historically they were. Now, the idea then was that these things were watching up in the sky, you know, turning and wandering and stuff like that. They got to be having an influence down here on Earth. And so astrology was just an attempt to predict what the effects of the heavenly bodies would be down here on Earth, because it's obvious they have effects. I mean, the sun comes up in the day and makes it warm, and it goes away at night and makes it dark and colder.
1: I have noticed
0: so,
1: that.
0: Yeah, so it's clear they have an effect on us. The moon is also tied with various phenomena in nature. So it's clear that the heavenly bodies do have an influence on us. Now, what some cultures did with that was they combined it with the idea of fatalism. And said, oh, they have so much influence that they just determine everything that happens down here on Earth. And that conflicts. So, like, there were Greeks, for example, who said that. But that conflicts with the Christian doctrine of free will. And so, as a result, once Christianity got started, you had this mixed tradition regarding astrology. Obviously, the heavenly bodies have some effect, but they don't take away our free will. And so you'll find both positive statements regarding astrology from Christians and negative statements regarding astrology from Christians. The same thing with in Judaism, although it wasn't always framed in terms of free will. But, you know, they knew that the other nations focused on astrology and trying to predict what influence the heavenly bodies would have on Earth. But Jews would say, but God is the one who determines the destiny of the Jewish people.
1: Oh.
0: So there was a saying came to be a saying in Judaism, there is no mazel for Israel. Mazel being the word for a planet or, you know, a star. And so it's like the stars don't control our destiny, God does. So you have similar mixed statements about astrology in Jewish circles, although there were Jews who practiced astrology. In fact, the Dead Sea Scrolls contain astrological material. And we found astrological material, like there's a famous synagogue that has the zodiac as a mosaic on its floor from this time period. So you have this kind of mixed reception of astrology and in Jewish and Christian circles, and that continued throughout Christian history. By the Middle Ages, you had a kind of synthesis where individuals like Thomas Aquinas would say, okay, what can be predicted, astrologers can predict certain things, like storms or earthquakes or things that don't directly involve the free will of men. But what you can't predict is what an individual man is going to do on a particular occasion, because he's got free will. Now, that doesn't mean you can't establish a probability of what he's likely to do, because the stars, in Aquinas's view, can affect our passions. So if you've got a guy who's disposed, let's say he's a king, he's disposed towards anger, and then the stars are giving him more anger right now, most people just go with their feelings. So you can say he's probably going, this king is going to make an anger-filled decision on this day because of his own nature and because of the stars, but you can't say it for 100% because he does have free will and could resist his passions. Now, that happens with individuals, but what about large bodies of people? Well, if most people go with their feelings and you're trying to predict what a large body of people are going to do, you can say, well, most of them are probably going to go with their feelings, and so you could make predictions not so much about individuals but about large groups of people. And so astrologers could also predict things like wars that involve large groups of people. So this was the kind of the medieval

0: Christian consensus before the Scientific Revolution. But then the Scientific Revolution happened, and we started to study, well, exactly what influence do the heavenly bodies have more closely? And it turns out they don't seem to have as much influence as people in the past thought. They obviously have some. The sun and the moon clearly have influences, but the other planets, not so much. So if you look like in the Catechism of the Catholic Church, it rejects horoscopes, which are one particular form of astrology based on when, you know, exactly you were born and where the planets all were at the time. It rejects them on the grounds that they falsely reveal the future. So the problem is not with using natural signs, including signs in outer space, to predict what's going to happen, like, you know, meteorology predicts what's going to happen. The problem is it doesn't work. At least horoscopes don't work, not the way they should. But to the extent you could find influences from outer space that affect things here on Earth, you can make predictions. There actually is a correlation between what star sign you were born in and various outcomes, like how much education you get, how tall you grow, do you have a predisposition to depression or schizophrenia or stuff like that. And it really is correlated. People born in certain star signs have one set of outcomes. People born 6 months later in a different set of star signs, they have different outcomes. And we know what causes this. It's the sun. And it has nothing spooky behind it. What it is because Earth has an axial tilt of 23 degrees on average, depending on when you were conceived, your mother got more or less exposure to daylight while you were in the womb because the length of the day changes. And so if you were in the womb during the summer months when the days are long here in the northern hemisphere, your mom got a lot of sunlight, and that meant she was able to make a lot of vitamin D. And that vitamin D affected you as an embryo in a way that it would have continuing effects later in life that would affect things like how big you grew, how much education you get, what mental illnesses are you prone towards. And if you were born in the winter, your mom got less sunlight. She therefore made less vitamin D, and you got less vitamin D. And so there actually are predictions you can make based on heavenly influences. And in fact, there's such a thing called another one that obviously you could make predictions upon. We have this near Earth asteroid monitoring system where we're watching asteroids. Oh, you know, yeah. Are we like to have any big ones smack into us? Well, okay, if we saw a big one come heading towards Earth that was really going to hit us, you could make predictions based on that. But there also is what's known as space weather. There are actual sites that you can go to that deal with space weather, and they look at things like, what's the sun doing right now? Are there coronal mass ejections that are heading our way? And stuff like that. And so there's a sense in which today astrology and meteorology have intersected. It's just we don't tend to think of it as astrology because it's has a scientific basis. But if you think of astrology just in terms of, do the heavenly bodies have influences on Earth? Well, they obviously do. It's just today, and you can use those to make predictions. It's just that we tend not to think of them as astrological today.
1: Oh, my goodness. I'm very glad we got that in Gravel AMDG. Thank you very much for that. We'll take a quick break. Right back with more weird questions for Jimmy Akin on Catholic Answers Live.
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3: 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Is God calling you to be a courageous disciple? If you feel called to

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1: 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Thank you for joining EWTN in this mission.
2: Welcome back. Catholic Answers Live. I really like that music because I like that music, but I also really like that music because whenever I hear it playing, that means Jimmy Akin's here and we've got weird questions for Jimmy Akin. And
3: I love the tautology there. I love that music because I love that music.
2: Yes, yeah. Right. But I also have an ulterior motive. I have a motive and an ulterior motive for that one. I tried to do a question from S. Medrano 1964 before, and poor S. Medrano has been waiting, but you got a really good discussion of astrology, S. Medrano. But here's your question. If the souls in purgatory cannot pray for themselves, can they pray for the other souls in purgatory or for us? Has there ever been a communication or action from a soul in purgatory that is recognized by the church as authentic? Oh, interesting.
3: Okay, well, we got several related questions there, but I want to start with the idea that they can't help themselves. In looking at what the church has actually taught regarding purgatory, I don't see any places where the magisterial documents I would expect to see this in have said they can't pray for themselves. What there is a longstanding theological opinion on is that they can't earn merit in the very qualified sense in which that's even possible once they're no longer alive. In other words, they can't do new good actions that God would reward. That's all merit is doing an action that God chooses to reward. And so it has been a common opinion that they can't do that anymore. One reason for that would be we do have some statements, like in the book of Hebrews, it says it is appointed for man once to die and then comes judgment. And you could infer from that you can't do anything good after death that would get you a bigger reward at judgment. I would say that's a bit of a shaky inference, but I can see how someone would make that inference. But what the opinion has been is they can't do anything meritorious after they've died. That's not to say they can't have conversations with God and can't ask for mercy. Because you don't have to merit anything in order to ask for mercy. Psychelet, let's suppose you've just committed a huge mortal sin.
2: Okay.
3: You are not in a state of grace. You have no personal merit at the moment. Can you ask God to be merciful to you?
2: Yes. Definitely.
3: Yeah, that's part of how you're going to get back into a state of grace.
2: As a matter of fact, I better ask God to be merciful to me. Yeah.
3: So merely the fact that even if you grant that they can't merit in the afterlife, which I would still want to see documentation on to call that a teaching rather than an opinion, it still doesn't mean they can't pray for themselves. So I don't see any reason why they can't pray for themselves. It's then up to God. Does he choose to respond to those prayers? Having said that, S. Medrano asks, can they pray for other souls in purgatory? Well, I would say sure.

0: you know, they can pray for other people. They're being purified in charity, and charity is concerned with the good of others. So sure, they could pray for others. It's not like there's a list of, as so far as we know, there's not a list of forbidden topics that people in the afterlife are not allowed to address with God. So I could ask God for mercy for me. I could ask God to give mercy to my neighbor in purgatory. What about the third category, as Medrano mentions, us? Can they pray for us? Well, here, and there's actually been a difference of opinion regarding this historically, but the Catechism of the Catholic Church, now I would say based on my principle, anybody can talk to God about anything unless God says, shut up, I don't want to hear it. So I would say, well, they can pray for themselves. They could pray for their neighbors in purgatory. So of course they can pray for us and ask God to be merciful to us. And that's the direction that the Catechism leans in. If you look at Catechism of the Catholic Church, paragraph 958, it says, our prayer for them, meaning the souls in purgatory, is capable not only of helping them, so we can help them by our prayers, but also of making their intercession for us effective. So the Catechism seems to envision the souls in purgatory as interceding or praying for us. So that, I think, deals with the first part of S. Medrano's question. He then says, has there ever been a communication or action from a soul in purgatory that is recognized by the church as authentic? Well, I am not aware of one that has been run through the discernment process the way a very small number of Marian apparitions have, you know, using the modern system where they do a careful investigation and eventually the local bishop or the congregation of the doctrine of the faith issues a statement saying this is worthy of belief. That's a fairly modern process. It's only been applied to a handful of times and only to major Marian and other apparitions. I'm not aware of it being applied to any purgatorial souls. Having said that, there have been different ways of handling. Before I forget, there is in Rome, the name of the church is the Church of the Sacred Heart of Suffering. That's the English translation. I've actually been there. This church contains a purgatory museum. It's not a big museum. It's like one room, but it has various artifacts and you know, information about them, photographs and things like that, of that have allegedly been influenced by souls in purgatory. Now, I don't know who compiled the museum, but it is being presented under church auspices because it's a room in the Church of the Sacred Heart of Suffering. And that at least is some form of recognition of you know, these things of purgatorial mm-hmm. souls manifesting, having apparitions of purgatorial souls. There is a higher form, though, in Gregory the Great's dialogues. Now, Gregory the Great was a pope. He's Pope Gregory the First. He's one of only a few popes commonly called the Great. And one of the things that was great about him is he wrote a four-volume set called The Dialogues, in which he and his deacon Peter have dialogues about paranormal experiences. And I've looked at his book a lot, but recently I did a thematic analysis of it, classifying all the different paranormal experiences that Gregory reports. And some of them clearly do reflect the idea of purgatory. I mean, Gregory and Peter discuss, like, can we help the departed with our prayers, and do they experience a fire, or can their purification take other forms? And there are a bunch of purgatorial experiences and purgatorial apparitions reported in the dialogues. Well, this is not a modern formal decree that's gone through the big, long process, but it is a pope and a doctor of the church saying, I think these are worthy of belief.
1: Right.
0: So that's some form of papal approval, even if it's not the modern formal kind. I'll give you an example. This is one of my favorites.

0: Gregory says that he got this from the Bishop of Ostia. Ostia is like right next to Rome, so this is neighboring bishop. And the bishop's name was Felix. So Felix of Ostia tells Gregory the Great about a pastor from Tauriana, so he's a church pastor. He would regularly go to the bathhouse and take baths, because people didn't have bathtubs in their own homes in that day. And there would be bath attendants, you know, who would help you, you know, move you around in the bathhouse. And there were, I'll spare the lecture on how Roman bathhouses worked for another day.
1: Okay.
0: But they had attendants to hand you towels and stuff like that. And so this pastor encounters this guy in the bathhouse. He's never seen him before. He's a stranger. And he just thinks of him as a bath attendant, but he keeps encountering this guy, and he thinks, this guy has been so helpful, I should do something to reward him. And so he gets a couple of loaves of bread, and he goes to the bathhouse. He sees the attendant helps him just like normal. And then as he's getting ready to go, the pastor says, by the way, I really appreciate all your help. I got you these two loaves of bread as a thank you. And the dude says, I'm sorry, I can't take them. I'm a soul in purgatory. In fact, I'm the former owner of the bathhouse, and I was sent back here to serve others because of my sins. But there's more to the story, and I'll tell it to you on the other side of the break.
1: Oh, I love this story from Gregory the Great about Felix of Ostia, the Bishop of Ostia. I can't wait to hear what happens and who's going to get the bread. With me, it always comes down to who's going to get the snacks in this story. Jimmy Akin is our guest. It's Weird Questions for Jimmy Akin. We've got a whole hour more. Well, we could probably do about 10 or 12 hours with what we've got, but we'll get another hour in. And you can come back for that. Lots of great weird questions coming up right after this on Catholic Answers Live.

0: This is Father Wade Menezes. The month of May is dedicated to the Blessed Mother. Let us pray. Hail Mary, full of grace, the Lord is with thee. Blessed art thou among women, and blessed is the fruit of thy womb, Jesus. Holy Mary, Mother of God, pray for us sinners, now and at the hour of our death. Amen.
1: The Wisdom of Mother Angelica.
2: We used to be in a peanut business, the sisters and I. This is in the 60s. And we did very well. We had machines that bagged and put the peanuts in. And we had big orders. And one was from Daytona Racetrack. And so we did that a couple of years. And so the concessionaire was changed. So the new concessionaire comes to me and he says, you make great peanuts. It'll cost you a little advertising fee. I said, you mean kickback? I don't care what you call it, but that's what it is, kickback. I said, I don't pay kickback. He said, well, then you'll lose our business. I said, sweetheart, if I'm going to hell, it's not going to be on a peanut.
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4: Prayer has been so powerful in my communication with God, understanding the church better, most importantly, understanding the Lord better, and myself better. I heard it said once that God answers knee-mail, as in K-N-E-E. Prayer is powerful. One of the favorite things I love to do when it comes to prayer is to ask for the intercession of the great saints. Try it sometime. You'll be very, very impressed and surprised.

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1: This is Father Dermot Roach. Prayer moves mountains. Prayer is always answered in the Lord's way, not ours. It has a power to change hearts, to convert, to heal, and unite. In the name of the Father, and of the Son, and of the Holy Spirit, amen. Heavenly Father, author of life, hear our prayer to end the scourge and darkness of abortion. Strengthen our faith and mold us into unwavering advocates for the sanctity of life. Touch the hearts considering abortion and help them to convert. Pour your healing balm on those affected by this tragedy and give them peace. Mary, Mother of God, intercede for us. Amen. In the name of the Father, and of the Son, and of the Holy Spirit. Amen.
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4: This is a digital moment with Sandra McDevitt. Did you know there is a very early reference to Jesus being God outside the Bible? Archaeologists in Israel uncovered a mosaic under the Megiddo prison in 2005. The mosaic was in the earliest Christian church yet to be discovered. Pottery and coins date the church to 230 AD, 100 years before the Council of Nicaea. The mosaic spans 580 square feet and reads, quote, "To God, Jesus Christ," unquote. Proof Jesus was thought to be more than a mere prophet in the early church. The mosaic was put on temporary display at the Museum of the Bible in Washington, D.C. The mosaic will be permanently displayed at the founding site at Megiddo, Israel. I'm Sandra McDevitt for EWTN Radio.

0: Welcome back, Catholic Answers Live. Jimmy Akin, author of the new book, Evidence for Christ, How We Know That Jesus is the Messiah. That music means we're doing weird questions with Jimmy today. S. Medrano, 1964, had a question in to us that Jimmy addressed most of it, having to do with purgatory and all that, but there was a good ghost story at the end of that, and we got interrupted in the middle of the ghost story. So has there ever been a communication or action from a soul in purgatory that's recognized by the church? You were talking about the dialogues of Gregory the Great, and a great story from the Bishop of Ostia, Felix. Can you please tell me how it ends?
1: Yeah. Okay. So in the story, for those who didn't hear the first part, this is a story about a pastor from Tarriana. And the pastor goes to this bathhouse. He meets this guy who's serving as a bath attendant. And every time he goes, he sees this bath attendant after a certain point. And the bath attendant's really helpful. He thinks, I need to do something nice for this guy. So he gets a couple of loaves of bread. And one day, so he goes back to the bathhouse, he has his usual bath, and as he's leaving, he tells the guy, here, you've been so kind to me, I got you these two loaves of bread as a thank you. And the guy says, I'm sorry, Father, I can't take them, because I'm a ghost in purgatory. He didn't say it exactly that way, but he said, I'm the former owner of the bathhouse, and I've been sent back here to serve others because of my sins. So I can't take the bread, but tell you what you do. If you'll pray for me, and if you'll offer the bread at Mass, then when you come back and you find that I'm not here anymore, you'll know your prayers have been heard. And so the priest does that. And he comes back a week later, the guy is gone, and he's never heard from again.
0: Nice.
1: So that's one example of a, it's not even the only bathhouse ghost story in Gregory's dialogues. There's another one too. But there

0: are a bunch of ghostly encounters that Gregory reports. They haven't been approved in the formal way we do it now, but, you know, this is informal approval from a pope. It's his personal opinion that this is worthy of belief, but he's not signing off on it beyond that. And in fact, the historic understanding in Catholic circles is that most ghosts, not all, but most ghosts, or at least many ghosts, are souls in purgatory. And there is a whole history. I've started exploring the history of Christian ghost encounters on Mysterious World. The first episode of that was episode 414, which came out on April 24th. So it's already available. You can check that out. And it covers ghost stories in Christianity, or ghostly encounters in Christianity, from the beginning up through up to Gregory, but not including Gregory. I'm going to have a separate episode because he's got so many ghost encounters. I'm going to have a separate episode just looking at what he reports.
1: Very cool. All right, Esmadrano, thank you very much. I'm glad we got around to your question. Here's one from Matthew. In the case of Ash Wednesday, when fasting and abstinence are required, would receiving communion break one's fast or count as a smaller meal? In other words, can one receive communion in addition to eating one full meal? And

0: I'm not blaming Matthew for this. He's just repeating what he's heard from others. But the law does not say two smaller meals. That's just going to confuse people of what's a meal and what's not. You also have people saying things like, and the two smaller meals can't add up to a full meal, which is, the law also does not say that. This is people making stuff up, trying to be helpful, but they're making stuff up, going beyond the law, and it's going to cause confusion. Because, you know, you think about a normal person who eats three meals a day. Are they all the same size? Sykelet, are your three meals a day all the same size?
1: Well, first of all, you're limiting me to three, but no, they are not all the same size.
0: Yeah. So how do you know? I mean, how do you, and adding up, is that calories or volume or weight?
1: Yeah,
0: or what?
1: Right.
0: Makes no sense. So what the law says is some food twice per day in addition to a full meal. Does receiving communion count as one of those meals or occasions where you eat? No, it does not. It has always been understood that receiving communion does not count towards meeting the fasting requirement. So you can have one full meal and some food twice on Ash Wednesday and Good Friday, and have communion in addition to that. You can actually have communion in addition to that twice on Ash Wednesday, because the requirement, canon law allows you to receive communion twice so long as the second time you receive, so like the first you could receive in a communion service or something, but then the second time you need to be participating in a mass. So you could go to two masses or do a communion service in a mass. You could actually, so you could have a full meal, some food twice, and then communion twice on Ash Wednesday. Can't do that on Good Friday. Why would that be, Sykelet? Any guesses?
1: I'm going to guess because there are no masses. There's only one.
0: There's no masses. So you could only receive communion once on Good Friday. You couldn't receive it twice. Good job.
1: Thank you very much. I'm pretty good at Good Friday. Although, I must say, I got to look this stuff up every year. I know you seem like you have it all handled. I'm always like, what are we supposed to be doing? I can't remember which day is which.
0: Yeah, I used to on JimmyAiken.com. I used to answer, you know, because questions about these practices would come up at Lent every year.
1: Yeah.
0: And so I had to do a lot of research. I looked at the law in great detail and I wrote about it in great detail because people kept doing, but Sister Mary Nobody told me this. and it's like, okay, I appreciate what she said, but it's not what the law says. And there was this huge fight every year. So I have a page at JimmyAiken.com in my popular post section called Annual Lent Fight, where I link to all of the posts related to the season of Lent, including these laws.
1: Did people argue over whether the Triduum is part of Lent or not? Is that one of the things? Because I hear that sometimes. All right. Well,
0: it is a separate season. Lent ends according to the general norms for the universal, the general norms for the liturgical year and the Roman calendar. Lent ends at the beginning of the Mass of the Lord's Supper on Holy Thursday. Then, at that moment, the season of Triduum begins. So Good Friday is technically not part of Lent. It's part of Triduum.
1: And then there's probably a million. Therefore, Sister Mary told me, you got a million more questions. The annual Lent fight, it's part of the joy of being Catholic. Another great joy of being Catholic, Jimmy Aiken and his mysterious world and his weird questions. We got a lot more weird questions coming up right after this on Catholic Answers Live.
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0: Jimmy Akin, our guests. Weird questions all lined up. Virginia's weird questions with Jimmy Akin today on Catholic Answers Live. I asked Jimmy about his Mysterious World podcast, but you know, he's got the Jimmy Akin podcast as well, and those drop on Monday. So what do we got coming on Monday for the Jimmy Akin podcast?
1: Well, Ascension Thursday is next week, and so this coming Monday, I'm going to have an episode on the Ascension, and I'm going to deal with skeptical takes on it and explain what's really going on here and why God chose to have Jesus leave the earth via ascending. I mean, it's not like he's out in space somewhere, you know.
0: Right.
1: I mean, even if he was, and I go through skeptical arguments you could make, like, well, even if he was traveling at light speed, he'd only be 2,000 light years away, and then at some point he's going to have to turn around and come back without ever reaching heaven. And I explain why that's bad reasoning. But I also look at, well, why did God choose to do it this way? Why didn't he just, like, have Jesus vanish standing on the ground in a burst of light or something like that? Because there are lessons that are being taught by having him leave the way he did. And the lessons are more than you might think they are. So that's what I'll be talking about on Monday's episode of the Jimmy Akin podcast.
0: Ah, check it out at the Jimmy Akin YouTube channel or wherever you get your podcasts. All right, on we go. Let's see. What do we got next? We got E-Rock. I was going to say E-Rock, but E-Rock. E-Rock 5B. Hi, Jimmy. You've previously mentioned Aquinas and the possibility that humans have low-level psychic ability. Will our resurrected body have our abilities such as telekinesis or telepathy? Other abilities such as telekinesis or telepathy? Will I be able to fly like Superman? Jesus ascended, and there are stories about saints levitating. So will the body get any potential flying or levitating abilities? Or what other abilities might we get?
1: Okay, well, we got several related questions here, so let's go through them one at a time. Will our resurrected bodies have these kind of psi abilities? Well, I would expect so. Now, there are different theories to account for that. One theory that was proposed by the Cistercian abbot and parapsychologist Alois Weisinger in the early 20th century, he drew on the idea from Thomas Aquinas and other theologians of the Middle Ages that Adam and Eve were created in a state of what's called elevated nature, which included not only sanctifying grace — this is before the fall — they had not only sanctifying grace, but also what are called preternatural abilities. These are abilities that allowed them to do things beyond what human nature itself could do. And then the fall happened and everything went to pot, and so the idea is that Weisinger proposed is that today what we call psychic abilities are the remnants of the preternatural gifts that God had given to Adam and Eve, and that we all would have had if they had not fallen. They work weakly and unreliably in this life, but they work better in some circumstances, like when in certain altered states of consciousness, like dreaming, which is why a lot of people have precognitive experiences in dreams, and when the body and soul are starting to become detached, like when a person's getting near death. Weisinger notes that people tend to have more paranormal psychic experiences in

those situations. So from that, you could infer, well, once we're free of our body, we'll have those abilities more robustly. Because if loosening the connection between body and soul allows them to function better, then losing the body altogether should let them function better yet. And actually, you think about it, well, without a body, how are you going to see things and hear things and know things? It's the only way you would be able to do that is through some kind of psychic functioning that doesn't involve the physical senses. Similarly, if you have the ability to influence things, well, that's going to be psychokinesis or mind over matter. And then at the resurrection, when you get your body back, only this time it's working the way God intended and actually better than the way God intended, since we're told we're going to be like Jesus in the resurrection, I would expect that the preternatural abilities, the preternatural gifts will be back full force. And so I would expect people in parapsychological terms to be robustly psychic in the resurrection. They'll have the paranormal gifts back, and exactly what those were depends on which medieval thinker you're talking to. But they include things like, this was called the gift of agility back then, but today we'd call it teleportation. So you could basically think, I want to be on the moon, and bam, you're on the moon. So I would expect Jesus could do that in his resurrected form, and we'd be able to do that too in our resurrected forms. With E-Rock mentioning levitation, well, he's right. Jesus levitated at the ascension. I have a whole episode of the Jimmy Akin podcast coming up on Monday about that. There also are some very well documented reports of saints levitating, as E-Rock mentions. Three of them are St. Teresa of Avila, St. John of the Cross, and St. Joseph of Cupertino. And St. Joseph of Cupertino was actually investigated by the Inquisition to see, is this real? And they did a big investigation. They took all this witness testimony, under what circumstances did you see him levitating and so forth, because they thought they wanted to investigate. They thought he could be a faker. Mm-hmm. That he was misleading people, and they concluded, no, he's not. We have eyewitness accounts of him levitating in ways that do not sound like they could be faked with the technology of the day, since they didn't have jetpacks back then. Mm-hmm. There's also a great story I love about St. Teresa of Avila and John of the Cross. Now, St. Teresa was a cloistered nun, so she's in the cloister and can't go out to meet St. John of the Cross when he comes to visit her. So they have to talk between a screen. She's inside the cloister, he's outside the cloister on the other side of the screen, and the two of them start talking about heavenly affairs, and they both start levitating at the same time. And this is witnessed by the others present, including the nuns of the monastery. And I just love that idea of, we're talking about heaven, and without really realizing it, they both just start levitating and continue their conversation. Yeah, there's even artwork about that. I personally am looking forward to levitation. Even before I knew then what I know now, I've long thought that we'll be able to levitate because it sometimes happens, not physically, but it happens in my dreams. And in my dreams, I know how to do it. I'm just flying and have no idea what's happening. I'm in control. It starts in my dreams when it happens. It's not often, but when it happens, I can like be walking along and I start concentrating on my center of gravity. Uh-huh. And really it's all about controlling, which is in, your torso. And I'm going to control my center of gravity. I'm going to keep it at the same level above the floor. And so I'm walking along, I can pick up my feet off the floor, and I'm just holding my center of gravity at the right level. I don't need to be in contact with the floor. And then I can direct my center of gravity where I want to go. And so I have an instinctive feel for what levitation is like. To my knowledge, since I'm asleep, I've never actually physically levitated during these dreams,
but this native sense of

0: I can do this. This is how it would work, has long suggested to me this will be an ability I'll have in the resurrection. And so apart from all the other reasons that I've mentioned that are things I've learned since, I think, yeah, we're going to be able to levitate in the resurrection. In terms of what other abilities we'll have, well, I would suggest there'll be the full range of abilities that are reported in modern parapsychology. Those fall under two principal headings. Psychic abilities are typically classified either as ESP or PK, psychokinesis. So either extrasensory perception, which is all kinds of different ways of getting information from different sources without the use of the physical senses, and psychokinesis, or mind over matter. Now, there are different forms of both. The three classic forms of ESP, or information acquisition, are telepathy, where you get information from another mind, clairvoyance, where you get information from a distant or hidden place, and precognition and retrocognition, where you get information from a different time, either past or future. And so I suspect we'll have all of those abilities. And incidentally, I'm using modern names for them, but they have historic names in the Christian tradition. You know what the historic name is for ESP, Psychelet?
1: No, what is it?
0: Prophecy.
1: Oh!
0: prophecy is, now it's, it, people think of it as being information about the future. That's precognition. But you read historic sources and it's broader than that. It's any preternatural information acquisition. So for example, in the Gospels, when the soldiers have blindfolded Jesus and then one of them punches him, and what do they say? Prophecy, tell us who hit you. Well, they're asking him to prophesy, and they're referring to him gaining preternatural knowledge without the use of his senses of something that is hidden from him. But it's in the present. You know, someone just punched him. This is not the future. Right. So this would be clairvoyance, the knowledge of a distant or hidden thing. Similarly, if you read like Pope Benedict XIV's book, series on the canonization of saints, he's talking about Joan of Arc, and he notes that her prophecy included not only knowledge of the future, but also clairvoyant information of distant and hidden things, and also knowledge of the past, which is just precognition turned backwards or retrocognition, and the knowledge of what's in men's hearts, which is telepathy. So the historic Christian term prophecy is just the historic way of saying extrasensory perception. Now, what about psychokinesis? There's also a historic name for that. Any guess what that might be, Psychelet?
1: Oh, man, I know that as soon as you say it, I'm going to be bummed, but okay, if prophecy... no, I can't think of it. What is it?
0: Miracles.
1: Oh, I could have...
0: You think about miracles? They involve the manipulation of matter without physical instrumentation, but at someone's intention, either gods or an angels or a saints or something. So miracles are the historic name for mind over matter or psychokinesis. So the modern names, ESP and PK, just have their historic Christian names, prophecy and miracles.
1: Thank you very much for the question, E-Rock. I'm not going to forget prophecy and miracles. I'm not going to forget that. Gabrielle wanted to know this, Jimmy. How can we be sure that Jesus wasn't actually an alien talking about his Father in heaven, in quotes, who is actually in outer space and his spaceship is actually his kingdom? And the eternal life that we get from following Jesus to his kingdom is from advanced alien technology that keeps you alive forever. And the Immaculate Conception was by an alien that performed IVF on Mary. And the angels in the Bible are actually all just aliens too. This question has really been the only thing challenging my faith, even though it seems preposterous. Fair enough, Gabrielle.
0: Okay, so I would say, as with anything, you know, I'm open to all kinds of possibilities, but I need to see evidence to support them, because speculation is not enough. Given any set of observable facts, like there was a Jesus, and assuming you were trusting the Bible, you know, he was born of a virgin, he rose from the dead and ascended to heaven,

0: You can speculate literally an infinite number of ways that those observable facts could be explained. And that this is true not just with religion, this is true with everything. For example, Cy Kellett, you're looking at a computer.
1: Yes.
0: There in the studio. Your computer is commonly held, the behavior of your computer is commonly held to be explained by electrons moving through electrical circuits, right?
1: Yes.
0: What if it's not electrons moving in electrical circuits? What if it's tiny invisible gnomes? You know, I could explain your computer the same way as right. long as I describe the behavior of the electrons or the behavior of the gnomes the same way that the behavior of electrons is described. Or maybe it's not tiny invisible gnomes. Maybe it's a different particle entirely that no one's ever heard of called glue quark. Maybe it's that's doing it. But there's more to say, and we'll talk about it on the other side of the break.
1: I hope it's not gnomes. I've been really overworking them. If it is, we'll be right back. Jimmy Akin, our guest. Can we explain the whole of salvation history, basically, from an alien point of view? We'll get an answer right after this.
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4: I had a conversation with my husband a couple of days ago, and I said I went to confession, and I said, well, I learned on Catholic radio that we're blocking God's grace, so it's important that we clean up our souls and don't be afraid to go to confession. Healing begins with confession, and I just wanted to say that and say thank you, Catholic radio.
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6: In the midst of our culture today, in this age of relativism, which wants to grant Jesus some significance, but not so much, so we'll give him wise man, great leader, inspiring preacher, great teacher, prophet. You don't get that option when you claim to be God. What reasons do we have to believe that he is who he said he is? And it's important, again, to employ the use of our reason and to understand that faith is not blind. My faith, and please God, the faith of everyone here, is not blind. It rests on something. It rests on a number of things, not least of which is my own experience of God, but it also has something substantial which can be claimed through history. We're not talking about a galaxy long, long ago, far, far away when we talk about Jesus. We're talking about a precise moment in history which has been testified to by countless testimonies, and you and I have access to them.
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0: Jimmy Akin, our guest, Gabrielle, with a long question. I won't repeat the whole question, but basically asking Jimmy, look, is there a way that the Father in Heaven that Jesus refers to is an alien, and the whole story of Christ's saving work is about getting involved with aliens and getting some advanced technology that gives you eternal life? Jimmy, can we think of it that way?
1: Well, so there's a proposal here that Gabrielle is asking us to consider, and so I'm in the process of doing that. I mentioned that I'm very open to different speculations. Now, as a matter of faith, I don't believe that that's what the truth is here, but I'll deal with the faith argument in a moment. What the perspective I'm looking at it from right now is an evidential perspective, and as I was mentioning, there are literally an infinite number of ways to explain any set of observables you want. I was pointing out that your computer is commonly regarded as functioning because of electrons, but it could be invisible gnomes instead of electrons. It could be something else. It could be a particle nobody's ever even heard of that's undiscovered. We could call it a glue quark. It could be

0: that it's tiny dragons.
1: Yeah.
0: It could be invisible gnomes riding tiny dragons. It could be that electrons are involved too. They just aren't attracted to positive charges, and they have to be herded by the invisible gnomes riding the tiny dragons.
1: My computer's getting better and better. I like how this is a, this is an improvement in my computer.
0: Okay, well, except when the dragons drive the electrons off a cliff and it crashes. Right. But yeah. And you can think about this. I often think of this mathematically. Let's say we have a graph, or, you know, a Cartesian plane. And there are three points on that plane. So, you know, you've got kind of a point in the middle. You've got one point that's, to the right and higher, and one point that's to the left and lower. And your assignment, Psykelid, is to draw a line that connects the three data points. What line does it? Well, you might think, oh, I'll just draw a straight line between them, and it'll be a line at an angle, and that will connect all three. So that's one possible way of connecting the three data points. But there are others. Like, what if it's a wave that goes up and down, but data points lying on the wave? Or what if it's the mirror image of that wave? Or what if it's not a wave? What if it's a jagged set of lines going up and down? There are literally an infinite number of lines that you can draw to connect three data points, or on a Cartesian plane, or any number of data points. If you add numbers, so you got a million dots, well, there's still an infinite number of ways to connect a million dots. So in terms of theory selection, we can't appeal just to the data. There have to be other criteria that we use to sort through and evaluate theories. One of the key criteria that has been proposed in European history is what's known as Occam's razor. And Occam's razor, Occam was a monk, but Occam's razor holds that you should not, it's often paraphrased as, use the simplest explanation that fits the data. So that's why you might prefer a straight line connecting your 3 points or million points rather than a more complex line. It's also put in terms of, do not multiply entities beyond necessity. So if we have evidence that your computer runs on electrons, but we don't have evidence that dragons or invisible gnomes are involved, then Occam's razor would say, prefer the theory that doesn't multiply entities. You don't have evidence for the invisible gnomes. You don't have evidence for the dragons. So set them aside and just focus on the electrons and assume, well, this is how electrons behave. They're attracted to positive charges. And that's the simplest explanation that explains the data. So Occam's razor would recommend that when you're in theory selection. Then there's another principle known as phenomenal conservatism, which says you should interpret experiences as they appear until you get evidence to the contrary.
1: Mm.
0: So, Psykelid, do we have evidence that makes it appear that Jesus was a religious figure who was connected to God and had various miracles and his resurrection and his virgin birth and so forth? Do these appear in a religious context?
1: Yes, that's the most obvious story.
0: Do we have any evidence that they were actually achieved by technological means?
1: No, none whatsoever.
0: No. So in terms of theory selection, both Occam's razor would say don't postulate stuff we don't have evidence for, like all this alien tech being used in this case, and phenomenal conservatism would say go with the appearances until you have evidence that the appearances are wrong. And the appearances are, this is a set of religious experiences, not a set of extraterrestrial experiences. Now, what if you choose not to use principles like Occam's razor and phenomenal conservatism? What if

0: you said, oh, you come home, let's say you come home one day and you see someone who looks exactly like Misty, your wife, cooking dinner for you. Should you assume it's Misty, or should you assume it's Misty's evil twin that you've never had any evidence for, who is here to trick you and poison you so she can claim insurance on you?
1: Well, I was raised on 1960s television, Jimmy, so I have strong emotional attachment to the evil twin, but I have no evidence of that.
0: Yeah. So, but suppose you did, decide this must be Misty's evil twin. What kind of terms might you use to describe a person who made that choice?
1: Want
0: some help?
1: Yeah, I would say delusional, but I don't know.
0: Delusional, that is one of them.
1: Okay,
0: yeah.
1: All right. I didn't want to be harsh, but yeah, that seems like a delusion.
0: Psychotic is another one.
1: Uh-huh.
0: And this would be considered a symptom of several different mental illnesses. It could be delusional disorder. It could also be schizophrenia. It could, and there are several mental illnesses that have this kind of disordered thinking. But the important point for my purposes is this is disordered thinking. It's allowing speculation that we don't have evidence for to go beyond the evidence we do have and the application of principles of sound reasoning like Occam's razor and phenomenal conservatism. So I'm not saying that Gabrielle is mentally ill. I'm just saying this kind of disordered thinking is found in mental illness, and we don't want to indulge disordered thinking like this, because the more we allow our thinking to become disordered, the more problems it's going to cause. So Gabrielle says that this has been challenging her faith and causing her some discomfort in that regard. But I would say if you don't have evidence for it, don't worry about it. Mm-hmm. Just because you've got a possible alternative explanation doesn't mean you should worry about the alternative explanation. There are always an infinite number of alternative explanations, but if we don't have evidence for them, they're not worth worrying about, speaking from the reason perspective. Then there's the faith perspective, which I said I'd get to. From the faith perspective, I have seen, speaking for myself, I've seen evidence that supports making an act of faith in Christianity as a belief system. There are certain philosophical proofs for the existence of God that I think work. There is evidence of a historical nature that this God has made contact with us, and that one of those forms of contact is through Jesus of Nazareth. And using principles like Occam's razor and phenomenal conservatism, I have sufficient evidence to make an act of faith in Christianity and say, well, this is what I believe. And I'm not going to worry about the other options because I don't have any evidence for them. So my message to Gabrielle would be, don't let yourself get tied in knots over things you have no evidence for. We've got good evidence for God and for Jesus being what they are commonly understood to be, namely religious figures. So have faith, be at peace, and don't worry about possibilities that just because you can imagine something doesn't mean you need to worry about it. And if you don't have evidence for it, then don't worry about it.
1: Gabrielle, thank you so much for the question. That brings us to a break. Jimmy Akin, our guest. It's Weird Questions with Jimmy Akin on Catholic Answers Live.
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0: Welcome back. Catholic Answers Live. My goodness, the time is flying. And we got so many great weird questions come in for Jimmy. And I think a good part of that is because Jimmy's one of those people. He's willing to take any question seriously and consider it. I think people have come to appreciate that. And so they're willing to share their weird questions with us. Brian wanted to know this, Jimmy. How is the Church of Rome considered the first church, in quotes, or the church that Christ founded, also in quotes, when chronologically the first church was in Jerusalem?
1: Mm-hmm. Okay, this has a fairly straightforward answer. There's more than one sense of the word first. Psychelet, who's the first lady of the United States?
0: Melania Trump.
1: Okay, at the moment. So is she the oldest woman in the United States?
0: She's clearly not. No, she's not.
1: Okay. So we can see there are at least two senses of the word first here. One is first in a hierarchy, and the other is first in chronology. Now, the First Lady of the United States doesn't really have a lot of authority, but it's very common to describe something in terms of it being first in authority or first in chronology. And it's in the first sense, ordinarily speaking, that the word first is being used for the Church of Rome. It's the first church in the hierarchy of churches. It's first in authority. It's not the first chronologically. Mm-hmm. And this duality in the term first is used, it's present in other languages too, like in Greek. For example, the word arche can mean either beginning, like in arche ein halagos, in the beginning was the word, there it refers to chronology, or it can be first, or it can also mean not just beginning, it can also mean chief. So, or, you know, first in authority. So, like Caiaphas, who put Jesus to death, was the archaeus, or the archpriest, or the chief priest, or the high priest. But arche, which is it just means beginning in its original sense, came to mean first in authority, not just first in chronology. There's also a second word in Greek that has the same duality. It's protos. Protos means first, but it also came to mean leading. So the when Paul says, for example, if not Paul, I can think of other examples. I know Josephus actually does this a bunch. He'll talk about the first men. Like he says in his passage on Jesus that the first men among us put Jesus to trial. Well, that doesn't mean they're the chronologically earliest men. It means they're the most authoritative men. So the protoi put Jesus on trial, but that doesn't have to do with their age. It has to do with their leadership, their authority. So Rome is the first church, not chronologically, but the first church in authority.
0: All right. That was pretty straightforward. Thank you very much, Brian, for that question. Let's go to Cisco Finds His Baseball. I'm going to go with...
1: I love that name. I love that name.
0: Because that is Deep Space Nine.
1: Yep,
0: that is a bit of...
1: Deep Space Nine.
0: That is a Deep Space Nine reference right there. Cisco Finds His Baseball wants to know, I watched a video with a young Earth creationist who claimed that there are dinosaur fossils that show evidence of cancer, which was, in his opinion,

0: opinion, proof that dinosaurs existed after the fall, because cancer wouldn't have existed until after the fall. The question has kind of bothered me ever since. If dinosaurs went extinct before humans existed, why would they have had cancer?
1: Well, because dinosaurs also had the dysregulation of cells that leads to uncontrolled cell growth, just like later organisms do. That's what cancer is. It's a dysregulation where the cells grow uncontrollably. That's what causes tumors. And so they had the same phenomenon happening in their day. Sisko finds his baseball's friend is supposing that if evolution is true, that for some reason they would not have had this. And sometimes people will appeal to the idea that death entered the world through Adam, or suffering entered the world through Adam, or both. But in that case, the problem isn't cancer. I mean, it's death, or suffering. Because it's clear that dinosaurs suffered. They had they've got those big chompers that they would feast on each other with, and they'd have fights, and they had horns to defend themselves. So they clearly had pain receptors. They also died because they ain't here now. Cancer is not the problem. Death and suffering would be the problem, except death and suffering did not enter the world through Adam and Eve. God only tells Adam and Eve, you will die if you eat that fruit. So human death and suffering entered the world. But the Christian faith does not require that all suffering entered the world through Adam and Eve, or that all death entered the world through Adam and Eve. I've pointed out death was clearly in the world before the fall occurred, because Sykele, what did God give Adam and Eve permission to eat?
0: Everything except for one thing. They could eat whatever they wanted.
1: Well, no. He says, I give you all of this class of stuff to eat except the forbidden fruit.
0: The fruits of any of the trees.
1: Yeah, any of the trees. You may eat of any of the trees. So he gave them permission to eat fruit. Sykele, if you eat an apple.
0: Yes.
1: Does, and it's freshly plucked, so this is a live food diet. But then you eat the apple. Does the apple continue to live?
0: It does not. I literally tear it apart when I'm eating it. You should see me eat an apple, Jimmy.
1: And not just the chunks, but then your saliva and the juices in your digestive tract break it down to the molecular level. So, yeah, it's not alive. So death clearly was in the world. Even if you take Genesis fully literally, death was clearly in the world before the fall. And if human death wasn't in the world, but the death of other organisms like apples was in the world, and the apple was not the forbidden fruit, by the way. Actually, you know what some ancient texts actually suggest the forbidden fruit looked like?
0: No.
1: Dates.
0: Dates. Wow, yeah, they're delicious.
1: Yeah.
0: Yeah.
1: So although it wasn't dates, but it said to look like dates. Mm-hmm. In any event, that's like, for example, in a book known as The Life of Adam and Eve. If humans don't die, but fruits do die before the fall, well, then other creatures that aren't man could also die before the fall, like land animals. And in fact, there's a tradition of this in Christian history, recognizing that it's just human death that entered the world. For example, St. Thomas Aquinas commented on how lions didn't change their nature after the fall. They were still meat eaters before the fall. They were they're obligate carnivores now. They were obligate carnivores then. And so, so Christianity has room for the idea of death and suffering being in the world before the fall until it arrives at its final consummation. So I would say to Sisko Finds His Baseball that your friend is proceeding from an erroneous set of assumptions that he can't prove. He can assert, I think, that the death referred to is universal, but he can't prove that because there aren't any

0: verses that say no plants or no animals or no other organisms besides man died before the fall.
1: All right. Cisco finds his baseball. Thank you very much. And congratulations on an absolutely fantastic name. And a new
0: And that game with the Vulcans.
1: Yeah, exactly right. So they played baseball against the Vulcans. The crew from Deep Space Nine.
0: Yeah.
1: Let's see. Anna Newbie 7430 wants to know what will happen to our pets after the rapture.
0: Well, it's going to depend on how you define the rapture. The way the rapture is commonly understood, it's an event that occurs before the return, the second coming of Jesus Christ, which is understood to happen on this view before a 1,000-year reign that happens before the end of the world and the final resurrection of the dead and so forth. So the sequence goes rapture, at the second coming, then a millennium of time where Jesus reigns on earth, then the end of the world. This is called the premillennial rapture because the rapture is placed before the millennium where Christ reigns physically on earth before the end of the world. So if we stick with that definition as opposed to allowing the rapture to float and occur in some other sequence, if you're insisting on a pre-tribulational, premillennial rapture, or even just a premillennial rapture, then I would say what happens to our pets is the same thing that would happen to them after the second coming of King Arthur. Because, you know, there's that legend in Britain that King Arthur is going to return when Britain needs him the most. And I don't think that's going to happen.
1: I see. Yeah.
0: So you could ask what's going to happen to our pets after a premillennial rapture. It's an undefined set because a premillennial rapture is not going to happen. Just the way the second coming of King Arthur is not going to happen. On the other hand, if you allow the rapture to occur at other times, like right at the second coming at the end of the world, then we can get a little clearer idea what will happen to our pets. Because the passage in 1 Thessalonians 4:17 that is often taken as the primary basis for the rapture does describe us meeting Christ in the air at the second coming. But it doesn't say we then go up to heaven and chill out for 7 years and then come back down for an earthly reign. If you read scholarly commentaries, they'll point out that this meeting that St. Paul describes is based on an existing custom of the day, which was when you have a visiting dignitary coming to your city, the population to show him honor goes out to meet him and then escort him back to their city. So like if Caesar was coming back to Rome after being off fighting a military conquest or something, well, Caesar's coming back, the population of Rome goes out to meet him and then escorts him back to Rome to show him honor. And that's the paradigm that's in the mind of St. Paul when he's talking about this event. When Christ descends from heaven, then the living and the dead among his followers, the Christians, will go out to meet him and escort him back to earth for the final judgment and the beginning of the eternal order with the new heavens and the new earth. So in that case, Psychelet, let's suppose you're living in a house in Rome.
1: Okay.
0: And you got a pet dog or a pet cat.
1: Yeah.
0: And you go out to meet Caesar when he's returning to Rome. What happens to your pet dog or your pet cat?
1: They probably wait till I get home. And then I feed
0: them. Yeah, they wait. Good. They wait till you get home. So that's what would happen to our pets if you let the rapture float. We'll go up. We'll meet Jesus. We'll come. They'll wait. Our pets will wait here on earth, presumably, for us. And then when we get back with Jesus, the whole world will be renovated. And our pets will participate in that renovated world the same way we will.
1: Jimmy Akin's been our guest. If you've got weird questions, get them to Jimmy, get them to us, and we'll gather them up and give them to Jimmy on the next Weird Questions with Jimmy Akin. I'm delighted to be holding in my hands the newest book from

0: Jimmy Akin. Get it now. Evidence for Christ. How we know that Jesus is the Messiah. You can get it wherever you get your books, but you can certainly get it over at shop.catholic.com. Evidence for Christ. How we know that Jesus is the Messiah. Out now. I'm excited about it. From Jimmy Akin. That'll do it for us. We'll see you next time, God willing, right here on Catholic Answers Live.
1: There are some saints and martyrs who were beheaded with a greater peace than I have when someone cuts me off on the freeway or my teenager's running late for school. If I find someone's driving me crazy, the problem isn't that person, it's me. Whenever someone disturbs your inner peace, your inner life is too disturbable. Jesus showed us in the way to Calvary that no one can take your hope, your joy, your peace, or even your love for them. No one can make you act or feel anything. When Jesus reigns in our hearts and minds, we don't hand over that kind of power to any human being. So if you're letting someone drive you crazy today, maybe God's telling you to build up the interior castle of your heart so that nothing disturbs you. But that comes from prayer. As St. Paul wrote from prison, do not be anxious about anything, but in prayer and petition with thanksgiving, present your requests to God. Then the peace that surpasses understanding will guard your hearts and minds in Christ Jesus. This is Chris Stefanik from RealLifeCatholic.com on EWTN Radio.
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8: 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Today we pray for those who struggle with eating disorders. O Holy Spirit, Lord and giver of life, we glorify you. We beg you to come with your healing power and gifts to those who struggle with eating disorders. Heal the wounds of the past, console them in the sorrows of the present, and restore their hope in your goodness. Be present to them and strengthen them in temperance, that they may easily do what is good and proper for their health and happiness. Give them good friends, an abundance of love, and gifts of prayer. Amen.
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0: The Joyful Mysteries of the Holy Rosary with Mother Angelica and the nuns of Our Lady of the Angels Monastery.
1: In the name of the Father, and of the Son, and of the Holy Spirit.
2: Amen.
1: I believe in God, the Father Almighty, Creator of heaven and earth, and in Jesus Christ, His only Son, our Lord, who was conceived by the Holy Spirit, born of the Virgin Mary, suffered under Pontius Pilate, was crucified, died, and was buried. He descended into hell. The third day He rose again from the dead. He ascended into heaven and sits at the right hand of God, the Father Almighty, from whence He shall come to judge the living and the dead.

0: Our Father, who art in heaven, hallowed be thy name. Thy kingdom come, thy will be done on earth as it is in heaven.
1: Give us this day our daily bread, and forgive us our trespasses, as we forgive those who trespass against us. And lead us not into temptation, but deliver us from evil. Amen.
0: Hail Mary, full of grace, the Lord is with thee. Blessed art thou among women, and blessed is the fruit of thy womb, Jesus.
1: Holy Mary, Mother of God, pray for us sinners now and at the hour of our death. Amen.
0: Hail Mary, full of grace, the Lord is with thee. Blessed art thou among women, and blessed is the fruit of thy womb, Jesus. Hail Mary, full of grace, the Lord is with thee. Blessed art thou amongst women, and blessed is the fruit of thy womb, Jesus.
1: Holy Mary, Mother of God, pray for us sinners now and at the hour of our death. Amen.
0: Glory be to the Father, and to the Son, and to the Holy Spirit. The first joyful mystery, the Annunciation.
2: When the darkness of sin covered mankind, your love and humility, kind Mother, turned the face of the Father toward his erring children. Through the message of an angel, you accepted the will of God with trust and love.
0: Our Father, who art in heaven, hallowed be thy name. Thy kingdom come, thy will be done on earth as it is in heaven.
1: Give us this day our daily bread, and forgive us our trespasses, as we forgive those who trespass against us. And lead us not into temptation, but deliver us from evil. Amen.
0: Hail Mary, full of grace, the Lord is with thee. Blessed art thou among women, and blessed is the fruit of thy womb, Jesus.
1: Holy Mary, Mother of God, pray for us sinners now and at the hour of our death. Amen.
0: Hail Mary, full of grace, the Lord is with thee. Blessed art thou amongst women, and blessed is the fruit of thy womb, Jesus.
1: Holy Mary, Mother of God, pray for us sinners now and at the hour of our death. Amen.
0: Hail Mary, full of grace, the Lord is with thee. Blessed art thou among women, and blessed is the fruit of thy womb, Jesus.
1: Holy Mary, Mother of God, pray for us sinners now and at the hour of our death. Amen.
0: Hail Mary, full of grace, the Lord is with thee. Blessed art thou amongst women, and blessed is the fruit of thy womb, Jesus.
1: Holy Mary,
0: Hail Mary, full of grace, the Lord is with thee. Blessed art thou.

0: of thy womb, Jesus.
1: Holy Mary, Mother of God, pray for us sinners now and at the hour of our death. Amen.
0: Hail Mary, full of grace, the Lord is with thee. Blessed art thou amongst women, and blessed is the fruit of thy womb, Jesus. Hail Mary, full of grace, the Lord is with thee. Blessed art thou among women, and blessed is the fruit of thy womb, Jesus.
1: Holy Mary, Mother of God, pray for us sinners now and at the hour of our death. Amen.
0: Hail Mary, full of grace, the Lord is with thee. Blessed art thou among women, and blessed is the fruit of thy womb, Jesus. Glory be to the Father, and to the Son, and to the Holy Spirit.
1: As it was in the beginning, is now, and ever shall be, world without end. Amen.
0: O my Jesus,
2: forgive us our sins, save us from the fires of hell, and lead all souls to heaven, especially those in most need of your mercy.
0: The second joyful mystery, the Visitation.
3: What impulse of love made you hurry to visit your cousin Elizabeth, kind mother? At a moment when you had every right to rest in the jubilant news that you would be the mother of the Messiah, you left the place of your exaltation.
0: Our Father, who art in heaven, hallowed be thy name, thy kingdom come, thy will be done on earth as it is in heaven.
1: Give us

0: is the fruit of thy womb, Jesus.
1: Holy Mary, Mother of God, pray for us sinners now and at the hour of our death. Amen.
0: Hail Mary, full of grace, the Lord is with thee. Blessed art thou amongst women, and blessed is the fruit of thy womb, Jesus.
1: Holy Mary, Mother of God, pray for us sinners now and at the hour of our death. Amen.
0: Hail Mary, full of grace, the Lord is with thee. Blessed art thou amongst women, and blessed is the fruit of thy womb, Jesus.
1: Holy Mary, Mother of God, pray for us sinners now and at the hour of our death. Amen.
0: Hail Mary, full of grace, the Lord is with thee. Blessed art thou amongst women, and blessed is the fruit of thy womb, Jesus.
1: Holy Mary, Mother of God, pray for us sinners now and at the hour of our death. Amen.
0: Hail Mary, full of grace, the Lord is with thee. Blessed art thou amongst women, and blessed is the fruit of thy womb, Jesus.
1: Holy Mary, Mother of God, pray for us sinners now.
0: Hail Mary, full of grace, the Lord is with thee. Blessed art thou amongst women, and blessed is the fruit of thy womb.

0: Hail Mary, full of grace, the Lord is with thee. Blessed art thou among women, and blessed is the fruit of thy womb, Jesus.
1: Holy Mary, Mother of God, pray for us sinners now and at the hour of our death. Amen.
0: Glory be to the Father, and to the Son, and to the Holy Spirit.
1: As it was in the beginning, is now, and ever shall be, world without end. Amen.
0: O my Jesus,
1: forgive us our sins, save us from the fires of hell, and lead all souls to heaven, especially those who most need thy mercy.
0: The third joyful mystery, the Nativity.
2: We look with wonder at the wisdom of God as the promised woman gives birth to the promised Messiah in a cold cave. Sweet Mother, we want to take our place with the shepherds to tell Jesus of our love and gratitude.
0: Our Father, who art in heaven, hallowed be thy name, thy kingdom come, thy will be done on earth as it is in heaven.
1: Give us this day our daily bread, and forgive us our trespasses, as we forgive those who trespass against us. And lead us not into temptation, but deliver us from evil. Amen.
0: Hail Mary, full of grace, the Lord is with thee. Blessed art thou among women, and blessed is the fruit of thy womb, Jesus.
1: Holy Mary, Mother of God, pray for us sinners now and at the hour of our death. Amen.
0: Hail Mary, full of grace, the Lord is with thee. Blessed art thou among women, and blessed is the fruit of thy womb, Jesus.
1: Holy Mary, Mother of God, pray for us sinners now.
0: Hail Mary, full of grace, the Lord is with thee. Blessed art thou among women, and blessed is the fruit of thy womb, Jesus.
1: Holy Mary, Mother of God, pray for us sinners now and at the hour of our death. Amen.
0: Hail Mary, full of grace, the Lord is with thee. Blessed art thou among women, and blessed is the fruit of thy womb, Jesus.
1: Holy Mary, Mother of God, pray for us sinners, now and at the hour of our death. Amen.
0: Hail Mary, full of grace, the Lord is with thee. Blessed art thou amongst women, and blessed is the fruit of thy womb, Jesus.
1: Holy Mary, Mother of God, pray for us sinners.
0: Hail Mary, full of grace, the Lord is with thee. Blessed art thou amongst women, and blessed is the fruit of thy womb, Jesus.
1: Holy Mary, Mother of God, pray for us sinners now and at the hour of our death. Amen.
0: Hail Mary, full of grace, the Lord is with thee. Blessed art thou amongst women, and blessed is the fruit of thy womb, Jesus.

0: Blessed is the fruit of thy womb, Jesus. Hail Mary, full of grace, the Lord is with thee. Blessed art thou amongst women, and blessed is the fruit of thy womb, Jesus.
1: Holy Mary, Mother of God, pray for us sinners now and at the hour of our death. Amen.
0: Glory be to the Father, and to the Son, and to the Holy Spirit.

0: O my Jesus,
1: forgive us our sins, save us from fires in hell, and lead all souls to heaven, especially those who most need thy mercy.
0: The fourth joyful mystery, the Presentation.
2: Kind Mother, did another Magnificat rise to your lips as you walked up the temple steps to present Jesus to the Father? What must have been your joy as you gave Jesus to Simeon?
0: Our Father, who art in heaven, hallowed be thy name. Thy kingdom come, thy will be done on earth as it is in heaven.
1: Give us this day our daily bread, and forgive us our trespasses, as we forgive those who trespass against us. And lead us not into temptation, but deliver us from evil. Amen.
0: Hail Mary, full of grace, the Lord is with thee. Blessed art thou among women, and blessed is the fruit of thy womb, Jesus.
1: Holy Mary, Mother of God, pray for us sinners now and at the hour of our death. Amen.
0: Hail Mary, full of grace, the Lord is with thee. Blessed art thou amongst women, and blessed is the fruit of thy womb, Jesus.
1: Holy

0: Lord is with thee. Blessed art thou amongst women, and blessed is the fruit of thy womb, Jesus.
1: Holy Mary, Mother of God, pray for us sinners now and at the hour of our death. Amen.
0: Hail Mary, full of grace, the Lord is with thee. Blessed art thou among women, and blessed is the fruit of thy womb, Jesus.
1: Holy Mary, Mother of God, pray for us sinners now and at the hour of our death. Amen.
0: Hail Mary, full of grace, the Lord is with thee. Blessed art thou among women, and blessed is the fruit of thy womb, Jesus.

0: Blessed is the fruit of thy womb, Jesus.
1: Holy Mary, Mother of God, pray for us sinners, now and at the hour of our death. Amen.
0: Hail Mary, full of grace, the Lord is with thee. Blessed art thou amongst women, and blessed is the fruit of thy womb, Jesus.
1: Holy Mary, Mother of God, pray for us sinners, now and at the hour of our death. Amen.
0: Glory be to the Father, and to the Son, and to the Holy Spirit.
1: As it was in the beginning, is now, and ever shall be, world without end. Amen.
0: O my Jesus,
1: forgive us our sins.
0: The fifth joyful mystery, the finding of Jesus in the temple.
2: Kind Mother, we cannot conceive the agony of your pure heart as you looked for your child for 3 days.
0: Our Father, who art in heaven, hallowed be thy name. Thy kingdom come, thy will be done on earth as it is in heaven.
1: Give us this day our daily bread. And forgive us

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Blessed art thou among women, and blessed is the fruit of thy womb, Jesus.

0: Hail Mary, full of grace, the Lord is with thee. Blessed art thou amongst women, and blessed is the fruit of thy womb, Jesus.
1: Holy Mary, Mother of God, pray for us sinners now and at the hour of our death. Amen.
0: Hail Mary, full of grace, the Lord is with thee. Blessed art thou among women, and blessed is the fruit of thy womb, Jesus.
1: Holy Mary, Mother of God, pray for us sinners now and at the hour of our death. Amen.
0: Hail Mary, full of grace, the Lord is with thee. Blessed art thou among women, and blessed is the fruit of thy womb, Jesus.
1: Holy Mary, Mother of God, pray for us sinners now and at the hour of our death. Amen.
0: Hail Mary, full of grace, the Lord is with thee. Blessed art thou amongst the women, and blessed is the fruit of thy womb, Jesus.
1: Holy Mary, Mother of God, pray for us sinners now and at the hour of our death. Amen.
0: Hail Mary, full of grace, the Lord is with thee. Blessed art thou among women, and blessed is the fruit of thy womb, Jesus. Full of grace, the Lord is with thee. Blessed art thou amongst women, and blessed is the fruit of thy womb, Jesus.

0: to the Father, and to the Son, and to the Holy Spirit.
1: As it was in the beginning, is now, and ever shall be, world without end. Amen.
0: O my Jesus,
1: forgive us our sins, save us from the fires of hell, lead all souls to heaven, especially those who most need thy mercy.
0: Hail, Holy Queen.

0: Pray for us, Holy Mother of God.
1: That we may be worthy of the promises of Christ.
0: Let us pray. O God,
1: whose only begotten Son, by his life, death, and resurrection, has purchased for us the glories of eternal life, grant us, we beseech thee, that we may obtain the promises and mysteries of the most holy Virgin, of the blessed Virgin Mary. We may imitate what they contain, and obtain what they promise, through the same Christ our Lord. Amen.
0: May the divine assistance remain always with us.

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0: Prayer doesn't have to be anything rigid or formal. Of course, we have countless ones we can turn to when words don't come to mind. So rote prayers are fantastic, but I also like to pray by listening to praise music, reading the Psalms, and just listening to God's voice. Keep in mind that prayer is a two-way endeavor. Sometimes we think it's just us talking and God listening. If that's what your prayer life has mainly consisted of, try getting used to listening to God speak to you. You'll hear beautiful and amazing things.
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6: Welcome to the Wisdom of Father Groeschel. Over the years, Father Benedict Groeschel has produced many wonderful teaching series for EWTN, and we're delighted to showcase a number of them for you. On today's show, an episode from the series, Seek First the Kingdom of God. Here's Father Groeschel.
7: Hello, I'm Father Benedict Groeschel of the Franciscan Friars of the Renewal from the South Bronx. And this is the first of a 13-part series called Seek First the Kingdom of God. Before I begin the series, I do want to say something. I travel a great deal preaching, especially on planes, and I'm astonished by the number of people, Catholics, Protestants, Orthodox, Jews, who come up to me in airports and tell me that they have profited so much by watching EWTN. And many say that they found my little programs helpful. And I always respond the same way. Don't blame me, blame the Holy Spirit. Before we begin the program, we

invoke the Holy Spirit in the studio, and before I do any of my work ever, I put myself completely at the disposal of the Holy Spirit of God, the Spirit of Truth. So I hope you will find this series helpful, and if you do, don't blame me. Blame the Holy Spirit. Seek first the kingdom of God. Well, I think most of us try. And you know, if you're like me and like the rest of the human race, it doesn't work very well. We try to seek to do God's will, but we have plenty of distractions. It's very much like New Year's Eve resolutions, you know. You make up your mind, you get yourself ready, you're determined to do this, and it doesn't happen. It's very interesting to ask yourself why it doesn't happen. Why do I try to lead a spiritual life? Why do I try to follow the Bible, the gospel, to follow Jesus Christ, to be a real disciple of His in this crazy world? And why do I fail so often? Why don't I really succeed? Well, I've been working on this in my mind for a long, long time. And I guess most of you know that I have a second identity in life apart from being a priest. I'm also a psychologist. I studied psychology for 11 years because I had to go part-time. I had a busy job as chaplain of Children's Village, and I fitted in psychology on the side. And I've been a psychologist for 30 years. That's 40 years altogether. And in studying psychology, I always recalled what we used to say in Jersey City, cum grano salis. It's Latin for with a grain of salt. In other words, you don't buy the whole package. You remain a little bit critical. And if you don't, we have another saying, not only in Jersey City, also in New York, if you don't buy the thing with a grain of salt, you're going to get hoist on your own petard. You're going to get caught on your own fishing hook. So I always took it with a little grain of salt, learned a lot of things that were useful, some things that were stupid, some things I would never use in my whole life. But I always measured it against reality. What reality? The struggles that people were having, particularly the struggles they were having to be good people, to be moral people, to be just people, and if they were Christians, to follow Christ and to be His disciples, to follow the gospel. I have my faithful Ignatius Bible here with me today, which is the Revised Standard Version in the Catholic edition. And this is my great psychology book. I want to back up a little bit and say that in psychology for many years, we bought what must be called a purely secularist model, a model that was far removed from the Bible, from Scripture, from anything else. And that's why I took it with a grain of salt, because the Bible has been around for 2,000 or 3,000 years. It's filled with wisdom. It's filled with the wisdom of God. And you have to know how to read it, and you have to know how to take the whole Bible together, not just a text here and there out of context. But if you do, you're going to have a map of life. And the great map of life for the Christians is the teaching of our Lord Jesus Christ in His holy gospels, in His good news. But even outside the gospel, even outside the New Testament, there is a great deal of wisdom and understanding about human life and about how to seek first the kingdom of God. Now, I don't want to be too hard on psychology and psychiatry. They were trying. I do think they started in the bottom of a well. I think they started way down, refusing to accept or being afraid to accept that human beings have an everlasting destiny, that they're called beyond this life.

find a happiness, a hope, a meaning in life beyond this life. In the 19th century, there are a number of philosophers and thinkers around that were called nihilists. The Latin word nihil or nihil means nothing. Oh, the most famous and crazy of them was Nietzsche. But there were many others, that life meant nothing, that it was going no place, that there was nothing after it, and that the human being was defined only by that little bit of happiness that he found in this world. And in fact, some of these philosophers tended to be kind of down to earth. There was a German philosopher named Arthur Schopenhauer, and his whole philosophy could be summed up in one sentence of his: life is a burning hell with a cool spot here or there. A little bleak. But to be quite honest with you, after 30 years as a psychologist, I sat down and I asked myself what we were supposed to be doing as psychologists. Now, I never functioned purely as a psychologist. When I was an intern, I had to pretend to, but I really didn't, because I had spiritual, biblical, and Christian values. I was going to leave them outside the door, but I had to cover them up a little bit, not very much. And a couple of my clients actually saw me on TV, and they were a little bit surprised that their therapist was a priest, because I used to go in shirt and tie. I had a gray tie and a black suit. Everybody thought I was a rabbi who forgot to put his skull cap on that morning, because rabbis in those days wore dark suits and gray ties. Well, I stopped to say to myself, what are we doing just in psychology? And someplace or other, in his writings, and this would be a summary of what he was saying, Freud, who was a very diligent student of the mind and one of the founders of modern psychiatry, Freud said, we're leading people to mere unhappiness. It's the purpose of the behavioral sciences to bring people from misery to simple unhappiness. How could they be happy otherwise, unless there's something beyond this world? Unless there's something going for us, waiting for us beyond death, because we lose everything we've invested in death. Most importantly, we lose our loving relationships with those whom we love, those whom we cared for, those for whom we gave our lives away. And if there's nothing on the other side, then indeed, this is a very bleak and miserable world. Some say it was put together by chance. Oh no. If I didn't believe in God, I'd have to believe that the whole thing was contrived by some wicked and cruel genius, because it's so filled with suffering and frustration and sorrow and even terror. There must be some place we are going. As Saint Therese said, life is a ship, it's not a destination. And Saint Therese knew. Those of you who don't know her, Saint Therese was a young Carmelite nun, rather an incredible genius tucked away in the silence of the cloister. And her writings, particularly her autobiography, her letters, have caused her, most improbably, to be declared a doctor of the Catholic Church, one of 20-some-odd people in the course of the last 2,000 years who have added substantially to the tradition of the Church. Not that they added anything new, but they brought it to life. Saint Therese lived in great darkness the last months of her life, 24 years old, dying of tuberculosis. And tuberculosis can cause a great darkness and depression. And she lived in the time of the nihilists. In fact, when she was a little girl on her way to Rome, she and her father and her sister stayed in a hotel in Paris. And if someone has looked at the guest register, they find out that in the same hotel at the same time was Friedrich Nietzsche, the great nihilist. And Saint Therese says, in my mind,
the voice.

voices of unbelievers are shouting out. Dream on of that beautiful land of which you have written where you hope to go. Dream on, because it doesn't exist. And the only thing that is going to give you any relief is a darkness more profound than the darkness you are in right now, the darkness of oblivion. This was going through her mind. Cardinal Daly, the retired Archbishop of Armagh, Ireland, has said of St. Therese that many people in the 19th century expressed the experience of nihilism, of nothing, but none of them was more eloquent than Therese of Lisieux, precisely because she was a believer. Life has a meaning, and if you try to help a person to be better, to be over their neurosis or their fears or their anxieties or even their illnesses, and you don't give them something to want to be better for, something beyond this valley of tears, this difficult life, this burning hell of Arthur Schopenhauer, if you don't give them something more, a knowledge not that you create but that God creates and reveals, then I'm sorry. It's only a trip from misery to a temporary and mere unhappiness. The opposite side is what is called the kingdom of God. And Jesus Christ, our Lord, uses this expression over and over again. Seek first the kingdom of God and his righteousness, and all these things will be added unto you. That's Matthew 6:33. Read it. I'm telling everybody, start reading the Bible. We got to clean up the mess we're in. If you're a Christian, read the New Testaments. Read the Gospels. Let them sink in. And I want to tell you, I studied the Bible for years, but I was studying it with my brains and not so much with my heart. And I'll tell you the people who taught me how to study the Bible with my heart. And for the most part, they were not Catholics. They were dear, sweet, little, old black ladies in Harlem and the South Bronx, because they read the Bible with their heart. And they are very wise, very wise. And I'm going to come back to that, let me tell you. I'll be back to that. Now, the most revealing psychological text in the Bible is by that great, fascinating psychologist, St. Paul. St. Paul is the person that we know more about from sacred scripture than anyone else except our Lord. And what we know about St. Paul is often what we couldn't possibly know about our divine Savior. Our divine Savior is a man of mystery. He's the eternal Son of God, who has taken upon himself a true human body and a true human soul. But he's a divine person. St. Paul is one of us. Now, he's a genius, an incredible mind. If you've never read Paul, you should read him, and you'll feel like you have fallen into a paper mill or a buzzsaw. The mind churns on. And the first of his letters, which is in the New Testament, is his epistle to the newly founded church at Rome. The two great apostles of Rome are Peter and Paul. And that's why the head of the Catholic Church, the Pope, is in Rome. Rome has been acknowledged since the beginning as the city of the apostles. Jerusalem is the city of Jesus, but Rome was acknowledged long ago as the city of the church, because it is here that the two great apostles, Peter and Paul, died. Paul is not called an apostle like the 12 apostles, because they were the disciples of Jesus, the men who were sent by him. But he is called the apostle. And I love to read St. Paul because he's so psychological. And every time I get fed up with my own neurosis and aggravations and things like that, my impatience, I get fed up with myself, I read St. Paul, and I love it, because he gets aggravated, impatient, annoyed, frustrated,
just like

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1: You know more about this person, perhaps, than you know about any other person in the ancient world. He wears his heart on his sleeve. The French have a better expression. They say, le cœur sur la main, the heart in your hand. And that's St. Paul. And by the way, I should mention that one of the reasons I understand St. Paul fairly well is because I grew up in an Irish Jewish neighborhood. And St. Paul isn't Irish. He's very, very Jewish. And as you listen to this, I can hear many of my great teachers, often whom were Jewish, analyzing their own mind, my teachers in psychology. And here's one of the first great psychologists. This is from St. Paul's letter to the Romans, chapter 7. And it begins with verse 15. It's kind of long, but I'm going to try to read it as St. Paul would have said it. I do not understand my own actions, for I do not do what I want to do, but I do the very thing that I hate. Now, if I do what I do not want, I agree that the law is good. So then it is no longer I that do it, but sin that dwells in me. For I know that nothing good dwells within me, that is in my flesh. I can will what is right, but I cannot do it. I can will what is right, but I cannot do it. You know that feeling? For I do not do the good I want, but the evil that I do not want to do. If now I do what I do not want, it is no longer I that do it, but sin that dwells within me. And here's very much a giveaway. So I find it to be the law that when I want to do right, evil lies close at hand. For I delight in the law of God in my inmost self, but I see in my members another law, at war with the law of my mind, making me captive to the law of sin, which dwells in my members. And a little later he goes on, there is therefore now no condemnation for those who are in Christ Jesus. For the law of the Spirit of life in Christ Jesus has set me free from the law of sin and death. Now, this is a complicated thing. Don't get lost. But let me try to tie it in with some modern things. You've all heard of Sigmund Freud. Sigmund Freud was a non-believing, non-religious person of Jewish ethnic origin who living in Vienna, Austria. And he tripped over a fact that if people kept talking about their problems, they would get better. One of the first great psychiatrists, and he invented what he called the talking cure. And this is why you hear that people go to see a Freudian therapist. They go three times a week and they talk, lying on the couch. I went through it myself. And to be honest with you, it helped a little bit. It was called a training analysis, but I had a few little problems to begin with. Now, one of the things that Freud was very strong on is that human beings are perverse. That's what he liked to call. Polymorphously perverse. That means rotten in every direction. And in that respect, he agreed with some of the very early Protestant theologians, particularly Calvin and Luther. Calvin said that human beings were totally depraved. Luther, that a human being in a state of grace was a manure pile covered with snow. Ein Haufen Mist, mit Schnee bedeckt. Well, the Catholics, and the Orthodox didn't have much to do with it, but they would have agreed, never quite bought this. They said, and if they based on all of St. Paul and all of the New Testament, that human nature was good, but deeply wounded. One of the great Catholic saints, St. Bonaventure, says man sits broken and bowed, unable to raise himself without the grace of God, which comes from Christ. I suppose if you're not a Christian and you're not Jewish, it seems to be a moot point. But it is, I think, important to say that we were created good, we were created to be the children of

God, something went wrong. And that terrible something that went wrong is described in the opening books of the Bible, in the book of Genesis. Now, some people say that the book of Genesis is all figurative. It's all a kind of a parable, kind of a story. I don't know. I wasn't there. I was not there, so I can't tell you. But I will tell you this, that what Genesis says rings very, very true, that every last one of us on this planet has something wrong with us. I never met anybody that didn't show the effects of that first fall, which, for want of a better term, is often called original sin, a term that comes from St. Augustine, who knew a lot about it. How can anybody do psychology without taking that into account? Well, the answer is you can't. So you got to jump for your own answers if you try. Try to get away from the Bible and don't pay any attention to the Judeo-Christian tradition. And then you're going to say, with Freud, that human beings rot from the core. That everything human beings do is selfish, egocentric. That the love of a mother for her child, the love of a husband and wife, the love of parents for their children, all of it is ultimately only love of self. Kind of a bleak view, although I have to say, I have met people in my life that I thought Freud was watching him when he wrote his books. But there was a reaction, and that reaction was on the other side, and like all reactions, it went too far. And that was an Irish monk. His name was Pelagius. Don't blame St. Patrick. He was an Irish monk before St. Patrick got to Ireland. He lived in France. And Pelagius said, no, there's no original sin. That everybody is perfectly good, everybody's perfectly responsible, entirely responsible for everything they do, and that we all have perfectly free will, except people that would be perhaps retarded or severely mentally ill. He made an exception for them. And so we're perfect, or if we're not perfect, we can get to be perfect. And how we get imperfect is because we have the bad example of people around us. Pelagius lived at the time of St. Augustine, and they did not agree. St. Augustine died in 430 after fighting Pelagius' ideas all his life. And Pelagius even came and talked, lectured in the city where St. Augustine was bishop, in Africa, in Hippo. St. Augustine died in 430, and at 431, the Ecumenical Council of Ephesus was held, which declared Mary to be the Mother of God, but it also condemned Pelagius. And he was condemned again at the Council of Orange in 511. He was condemned at the Council of Trent. And basically, the ideas against him were again, his ideas were again condemned at the Council of the Vatican in 1870 and the Second Council of the Vatican in the 1960s. 1870-1960s. But Pelagius is alive and well. One of the psychologists that I studied a lot, got a few techniques from, was a man named Carl Rogers. Now, Carl Rogers and I went to the same school, Teachers College, Columbia, and we got the same degree. He was there a long time before I was there. And Rogers taught that if you just become your whole self, what he called your emotions received, you'll be perfectly healthy. No. As a matter of fact, Rogers couldn't stand New York, and he left New York, because in New York, if you become your emotions received, and you meet somebody else whose emotions received, you're both going to be dead. New York is the city of original sin. They all believe in original sin, even the atheists. Now, this drama is going to unfold in the next 12 talks, and we're going to do a little religious Christian psychology, and is going to help us, guided by St. Paul, guided by the wisdom of the church, most of all guided by the teachings of Christ and the gospel, to make our lives meaningful and happy by seeking first the kingdom of God,
so that all other things that we need

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2: May is the month dedicated to the Blessed Mother. 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
4: Hi, this is Father Daniel Brandenburg from the Legionaries of Christ. Now, I don't know about you, but I am a sinner, and I need to go to confession. Sometimes people think that priests don't need to go to confession, but that's not the case at all. Priests are sinners just like you and me. We need God's grace. We are all falling short of what God calls us to. And confession not only wipes away our sins, but it also gives us actual grace. So I encourage you all to make a good confession, to trust in the Lord, and to grow in His grace. God bless you.
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9: 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David shows us in this psalm that we can always trust the Lord even when the weight of our sins and the discipline of God feels like it's too much to bear.
7: Hi, my name is Father Mike Schmitz, and you're listening to the Bible in a Year, where we encounter God's voice and live life through the lens of Scripture. Using the Great Adventure Bible timeline, we'll read all the way from Genesis to Revelation, discovering how the story of salvation unfolds and how we fit into that story today. The Great Adventure Bible timeline was developed by Jeff Cavins and is provided by Ascension, who produced and funded this program.

It is day 138. We are reading today from 2 Samuel chapter 20, 1 Chronicles chapter 25, and Psalm 39. The second book of Samuel, chapter 20, The Rebellion of Sheba. Now there happened to be there a worthless fellow whose name was Sheba, the son of Bichri, a Benjaminite. And he blew the trumpet and said, "We have no portion in David, and we have no inheritance in the son of Jesse. Every man to his tents, O Israel." So all the men of Israel withdrew from David and followed Sheba, the son of Bichri. But the men of Judah followed their king steadfastly from the Jordan to Jerusalem. And David came to his house at Jerusalem, and the king took the 10 concubines whom he had left to care for the house and put them in a house under guard and provided for them, but did not go into them. So they were shut up until the day of their death, living as if in widowhood. Then the king said to Amasa, "Call the men of Judah together to me within 3 days and be here yourself." So Amasa went to summon Judah, but he delayed beyond the set time which had been appointed him. And David said to Abishai, "Now Sheba, the son of Bichri, will do us more harm than Absalom. Take your Lord's servants and pursue him, lest he get himself fortified cities and cause us trouble." And there went out after Abishai, Joab, and the Cherethites, and the Pelethites, and all the mighty men. They went out from Jerusalem to pursue Sheba, the son of Bichri. When they were at the great stone, which is in Gibeon, Amasa came to meet him. Now Joab was wearing a soldier's garment, and over it was a belt with a sword in its sheath fastened upon his loins, and as he went forward, it fell out. And Joab said to Amasa, "Is it well with you, my brother?" And Joab took Amasa by the beard with his right hand to kiss him. But Amasa did not observe the sword which was in Joab's hand. So Joab struck him with it in the body and shed his bowels to the ground without striking a second blow, and he died. Then Joab and Abishai, his brother, pursued Sheba, the son of Bichri. And one of Joab's men took his stand by Amasa and said, "Whoever favors Joab and whoever is for David, let him follow Joab." And Amasa lay wallowing in his blood in the highway, and anyone who came by, seeing him, stopped. And when the man saw that all the people stopped, he carried Amasa out of the highway into the field and threw a garment over him. When he was taken out of the highway, all the people went on after Joab to pursue Sheba, the son of Bichri. And Sheba passed through all the tribes of Israel to Abel of Beth-Ma'aka, and all the Bichrites assembled and followed him in. And all the men who were with Joab came and besieged him in Abel of Beth-Ma'aka, and cast up a mound against the city, and it stood against the rampart, and they were battering the wall to throw it down. Then a wise woman called from the city, "Here, here, tell Joab, come here that I may speak to you." And he came near her, and the woman said, "Are you Joab?" He answered, "I am." Then she said to him, "Listen to the words of your maidservant." And he answered, "I am listening." Then she said, "They were wont to say in old time, 'Let them but ask counsel at Abel.' And so they settled the matter. I am one of those who are peaceable and faithful in Israel. You seek to destroy a city which is a mother in Israel. Why will you swallow up the heritage of the Lord?" Joab answered, "Far be it from me, far be it, that I should swallow up or destroy. That is not true. But a man of the hill country of Ephraim, called Sheba, the son of Bichri, has lifted up his hand against King David. Give up him alone, and I will withdraw from the city." And the woman said to Joab, "Behold, his head shall be thrown to you over the wall." Then the woman went to all the people in her wisdom, and they cut off the head of Sheba, the son of Bichri, and threw it out to Joab. So he blew the trumpet, and they dispersed from the city, every man to his home. And Joab returned to Jerusalem to the king. Now Joab was in command of all the army of Israel, and Benaiah, the son of Jehoiada, was in command of the Cherethites and the Pelethites, and Adoram was in charge of the forced labor, and Jehoshaphat, the son of Ahilud, was the recorder, and Sheva was the secretary, and Zadok and Abiathar were priests, and Ira, the Jerite, was also David's priest. The first book of Chronicles, chapter 25, The Temple Musicians. David and the chiefs of the service also set apart for the service certain of the sons of Asaph, and of Heman, and of Jeduthun, who should prophesy with lyres, with harps, and with cymbals. The list of those who did the work and of their duties was, of the sons of Asaph, Zakur, Joseph, Nethaniah, and Asherelah. Sons of Asaph, under the direction of Asaph, who prophesied under the direction of the king. Of Jeduthun, the sons of Jeduthun, Gedaliah, Zerai, Jeshiah, Shimei, Hashabiah, and Mattathiah. 6.

music in the house of the Lord with cymbals, harps, and lyres for the service of the house of God. Asaph, Jeduthun, and Heman were under the order of the king. The number of them, along with their brethren, who were trained in the singing to the Lord, all who were skillful, was 288. And they cast lots for their duties, small and great, teacher and pupil alike. The first lot fell for Asaph to Joseph, the second to Gedaliah, to him and his brethren and his sons, 12, the third to Zakur, his sons and his brethren, 12, the fourth to Izri, his sons and his brethren, 12, the fifth to Nethaniah, his sons and his brethren, 12, the sixth to Bukiah, his sons and his brethren, 12, the seventh to Jesharallah, his sons and his brethren, 12, the eighth to Jeshiah, his sons and his brethren, 12, the ninth to Mattaniah, his sons and his brethren, 12, the tenth to Shimei, his sons and his brethren, 12, the 11th to Azarel, his sons and his brethren, 12, the 12th to Hashabiah, his sons and his brethren, 12, to the 13th, Shubael, his sons and his brethren, 12, to the 14th, Mattathiah, his sons and his brethren, 12, to the 15th, Jeremoth, his sons and his brethren, 12, to the 16th, to Hananiah, his sons and his brethren, 12, to the 17th, to Jashbekashah, his sons and his brethren, 12, to the 18th, to Hanani, his sons and his brethren, 12, to the 19th, to Melathai, his sons and his brethren, 12, to the 20th, to Eliathah, his sons and his brethren, 12, to the 21st, to Hothir, his sons and his brethren, 12, to the 22nd, to Gedalti, his sons and his brethren, 12, to the 23rd, to Mahazioth, his sons and his brethren, 12, to the 24th, to Ramamti Ezer, his sons and his brethren, 12. Psalm 39, Prayer for Wisdom and Forgiveness, to the choirmaster, to Jeduthun, a psalm of David. I said, I will guard my ways, that I may not sin with my tongue. I will bridle my mouth so long as the wicked are in my presence. I was mute and silent. I held my peace to no avail. My distress grew worse. My heart became hot within me. As I mused, the fire burned. Then I spoke with my tongue, Lord, let me know my end, and what is the measure of my days. Let me know how fleeting my life is. Behold, you have made my days a few handbreadths, and my lifetime is as nothing in your sight. Surely every man stands as a mere breath. Surely man goes about as a shadow. Surely for naught are they in turmoil. Man heaps up and knows not who will gather. And now, Lord, for what do I wait? My hope is in you. Deliver me from all my transgressions. Make me not the scorn of the fool. I am silent. I do not open my mouth, for it is you who have done it. Remove your stroke from me. I am spent by the blows of your hand. When you chasten man with rebukes for sin, you consume like a moth what is dear to him. Surely every man is a mere breath. Hear my prayer, O Lord, and give ear to my cry. Hold not your peace at my tears. For I am your passing guest, a sojourner like all my fathers. Look away from me, that I may know gladness, before I depart and be no more. Father in heaven, we give you praise and we thank you. And we know that you love us and we know that we can trust in your love for us, even in the midst of darkness, even in the midst of failure, even in the midst of discipline. Lord God, as Psalm 39 says, that even when your hand is heavy upon us, even when your hand is heavy upon us in discipline, in correction, we know that we can trust you. Help us to see your fatherhood in your discipline. To not give in to the temptation to see a tyrant when you are actually a good father, to not see a dictator when you are actually a good dad. But help us to receive the discipline that you allow to come our way, to receive the discipline that you bring into our lives so that we can have a change of heart. We can have a change of direction so that we can become more and more like you, our God, our Father, our Dad. In Jesus' name we pray.
Amen. In the name of the Father, and of the Son, and of the Holy Spirit. Amen. So in 1 Chronicles chapter 25, it's kind of, I think there's a really awesome connection today, because what do we have? In Chronicles 25, it talks about the temple musicians, and it describes the sons of Asaph, right?

and of, sorry, not just Asaph, of Asaph, of Heman, or He-Man, but it's hard for me not to say He-Man, of Heman and Jeduthun, which is great, not only because we have all the names of their sons who were part of this, but what were they set apart for? They were set apart for certain kinds of service. What was the service? The service was prophecy in song, like praise of God in song. They're the temple musicians. And so you have these three sons of Asaph and of Heman and of Jeduthun. And then we read Psalm 39, which is a psalm of Jeduthun. So that's, I thought, wow, that's really, that's pretty cool. Pretty neat. Great connection today. But in 2 Samuel, what do we have? In 2 Samuel, we have a rebellion against King David, right? So David has now, I mean, in the previous chapter, in chapter 19, David has been hailed as he's the king. We're unanimous in this. Yes, we want him as our king. All of Israel, they were competing to say, who can claim David sooner? Who can honor David more when he's crossing the Jordan? And they were resentful of Judah because they got to, you know, honor David by crossing over the Jordan with him. And now there's this guy, Sheba, the son of Bichri, who is what? A Benjaminite, right? Benjamin, tribe of Benjamin, same as King Saul, former King Saul. And he claims, no, you guys leave King David. I'm the new king. And so all these tribes of Israel who had just been fighting to be the ones to honor David, a lot of them go over to follow Sheba, the son of Bichri. And again, it just goes to show the fickleness of the human heart. This is us. This isn't just way back when. This is completely us. You know, someone promises more, someone promises better. Someone is, you know, the idea of like new is always better. So we've had Saul, we've had David. Let's go with Sheba, the son of Bichri. And it doesn't go well, not only because they're able to defeat Bichri pretty handily. And how they defeat him is they go to the city, Abel of Beth Ma'aka. And Joab is going to tear down the whole thing. They're going to destroy the city. And it says this wise woman calls and says, listen, we don't have a dog in this fight. Like, we don't have a horse in this race. And so if you spare us, we'll get you Sheba. We'll give you Sheba of son of Bichri. And so that's what they do. The people of the city, rather than having their city destroyed, they essentially kill this man who was the revolutionary, who was the upstart, who was the one who wanted to become the new king. And they win, you know, the forces of David, they win. But here's what happens. I said Joab. She calls Joab, this wise woman. Why didn't she call Amasa? Because remember, Amasa was made the head of David's army. Well, we heard the story that David had sent Amasa to do the fighting, to do the battle. And Joab, who did not like being replaced, I imagine, one would imagine, he essentially sneaks a knife into Amasa's gut. And it says it spills his bowels to the ground. Again, this violent and backstabbing and front stabbing kind of situation where Joab, who was used to being the right hand of the king, basically makes it so that he once again is the right hand of the king by slaying Amasa. One more thing about this, and that is violence begets violence and evil doesn't stop with us. And this is one of the big key things. There is a moment, there's a one verse of injustice. There's one verse of the consequences of evil here. And it's verse 3 in chapter 20. It says, David came to his house in Jerusalem and the king, King David, took the 10 concubines whom he left to care for the house. Remember those 10 concubines. David had left them to care for the house while he took all the other concubines, all the other wives with him. And while he was gone, what did Absalom do? Absalom had sexual relations with them in the sight of all the people. And so he dishonored his father in sight of the people. He raped these women in the sight of all the people. And so what does David do? He put them in a house under guard and provided for them, but he did not have sexual relations with them ever again. Because you can see this place that he knew that would not be lawful to do that kind of thing. But also he didn't want to put them away. They did nothing wrong. So they were shut up. They were essentially sequestered until the day of their deaths. And one of the things that this highlights is we hear this and go, that is unjust. And absolutely, you're completely right. Here are these women who are caught in the crossfire, who are used by these men, first as concubines to David, then as these pawns that Absalom was using to shame David. He used it to shame David by violating them. They did nothing wrong. And one of the things we have to realize, if there's a deeper spiritual lesson in this, is how often others suffer because of our sins. Because this is just one of the things, right? They suffer because they're suffering because of Absalom's sins, and they're also suffering because of David's sins. But here's the thing.

is we can look at Absalom and David and say what they did was absolutely wrong. Yes. Now, David didn't do the wrong thing in caring for them and difficult situation, but he did something wrong earlier. And Absalom clearly did something absolutely evil. And one of the things we just get to pause in the scripture and allow scripture to speak into our hearts and to convict our hearts, because there are so many times when you and I, we choose evil and we think it just ends with us. It's just my choices, my personal thing, my whatever, my decision. But how often do others suffer because of my sins? How often do others suffer because of your sins? And so again, yes, we need to tell the full truth about Absalom, the full truth about David, and the full heinousness of what both of these men had done. But in light of that, we also get to ask the truth. We ask the question that reveals the truth of our own lives. How often have others suffered because of my sins? Because I know if you're like me, if you're honest like me about this, that is a hard question to answer. Not because it's hard to imagine where someone might have suffered because of our sins. It's a hard question to answer because it is hard to face the truth. It's hard to face this truth. We can only do it with God's grace. We can only actually face, I think, the truth of our brokenness with God's help, or else it's too much. It's too overwhelming. And so what we need to do is not just face the truth on our own. We face the truth with each other. And that's one of the reasons why we pray for each other, is because as we hear these stories and we think of these women, these 10 women who were violated and then who had to live the consequences of someone else's evil choice. And I think of all the people in our lives who endured the consequences of others, of our evil choice. And so we pray, Lord, help us to never do that again. Help us to never make choices that hurt other people ever again. And when we do, help us to turn back to you, God. Help us to turn back to the Lord and to allow him to make us new, that in spite of our past, to give us a future. So we pray for each other. I'm praying for you. Please, please pray for me. My name is Father Mike. I cannot wait to see you tomorrow. God bless.

0: That was day 138 of Bible in a Year with Father Mike Schmitz. And now we'd like to share audio from a video called Finding God in Darkness with Father Mike from the Ascension Presents YouTube channel.
1: Hi, my name is Father Mike Schmitz, and this is Ascension Presents. So a little while ago, I did a video on purgatory. And so in that video, in the notes, there are some links to some arguments, you know, scriptural arguments, as well as some historical and theological arguments for the existence, the reality of purgatory. And I invite you to take a look at that. I'm just going to presume in this video that that you understand that purgatory is real, that it's a place of purification. What is it? We know as Christians that Jesus Christ, he took away the eternal consequences of sin, the eternal consequence of sin being hell. But there are such a things as temporal or temporary or in time consequences for sin. We all recognize this. And this is a very interesting thing, is that we recognize, yeah, there's eternal consequences for sin, AKA hell. But there's also temporal consequences for sin, that we experience the effects of it in our lives. One of the consequences of sin in our lives is we don't love how we should, right? We love the wrong things, or we love the right things wrongly, right? It just becomes one of those things where our hearts need to be purified. Our love needs to be purified either in this life or in purgatory in order to be able to do what? In order to be able to love God as he deserves. Because I know this about myself, that even if I'm in a right relationship with God, right? So I'm in a state of grace. I don't love God as he deserves to be loved. And so what the spiritual life is for in many ways, and what purgatory is for, if it doesn't happen in this life, is for one's love to become purified, for one's love, for one's heart to be able to love God like he deserves to be loved, and also how you're made to love God. And so, again, that's what purgatory is, but you don't actually have to go to purgatory for that to happen. In fact, God wants to do that in this life. He wants to purify your love. Kind of the classic way that it's been described by a lot of like really big time saints has been defining the three ages of the interior life, or the three ways of the interior life. Here's kind of some technical terms. There's what you call the purgative way. It's what most of us are in right now. It's probably where you're wrestling with some big deal sins, but you're kind of really battling them out. You're choosing God, but sometimes you fall back. You have to go to confession because, you know, you keep slipping up. But you're

experiencing some highs in the spiritual life, and you're experiencing some kind of lows in the spiritual life, dryness and distraction in prayer. That's the purgative way. Purifies you, right? The second way, or second age, is called the illuminative way. The illuminative way is marked by at least two different, what they call dark nights. Not Batman, but dark nights, N-I-G-H-T-S's. Dark nights of the dark night of the soul and the dark night of the senses. Senses comes first, then soul. I'll talk about that in a second. And then there's what they call the unitive way. And that's after passing through all of this, one experiences this kind of union with God because they love God as he ought to be loved, as best that they can by his grace in this life. Okay, so the purgative way, the illuminative way, and the unitive way. Okay, so what is this all about? Well, I like to describe, or to kind of like imagine these three ways, because that sounds very abstract, right? Let's make it concrete. Imagine there is a boat, and the boat is on the shore of some water, or the shore of like lake, whatever kind of thing, right? And so you're not in the boat, but you have to push the boat. You have to move the boat out into the water. Now, in the purgative way, what happens is there's kind of the water, the waves are kind of lapping the shore, right? So every time the waves come in, the boat lifts up a little bit and you can push it out. But then the waves go out and it's like a little bit harder. And so imagine sometimes it's really easy. That's the moment of grace and just be lifted up. And sometimes the water goes out and it's like, ooh, it's not really moving very far. That's what you and I experience a lot of times when it comes to dryness in prayer, when it comes to spiritual desolation. Desolation is that kind of what you might call spiritual darkness in prayer, where you don't feel anything. So you can push, but it's like, it doesn't feel like anything's going anywhere. And that's the purgative way in some ways, right? Because it's, you feel grace and you, moving forward. It seems like there is no grace and I'm stuck. If a person keeps pushing in that, they get to this place called the illuminative way. Now, in the illuminative way, there's a couple moments of like a powerful consolation. We might even say that like the tide comes in and it's like, oh my gosh, I can move this boat without even hardly pushing on it because just God is doing something in my life with this great consolation. Now, what God is doing in that great consolation is he's revealing to you two important things. One is that he's real. Two, that you can trust him, because where he's leading you is what is called the first dark night of the senses. Now, the dark night of the senses is, you can imagine, you go to prayer and you don't feel anything. Like you go to show up for prayer, like, wait, this used to be really helpful for me. I used to read scripture and set my heart on fire. I used to do the Stations of the Cross and was so moved by the Lord's passion. I used to go to mass and just be so engaged. But right now I feel dryness. I feel emptiness. I'm not getting anything. And what the boat image could be is that the tide goes out. So again, at first there was grace, right? Consolation. The tide is in and you can just float that boat as much as you want, but the tide goes out. Here the boat is on the earth and you're just like trying to push this thing, but it's not going anywhere. You can see the water and you're like, if I can just get to the water, it'll be a lot easier. So you just keep on pressing. Now what happens is, if a person continues to be faithful in that, because desolation in and of itself is not a good thing. Like desolation in and of itself doesn't do anything. It's when we're in the moments of desolation and we continue to lean into the Lord, that's what does something. Okay, so by God's grace, we continue to act. We continue to choose God. We continue to pray. We continue to do good works. These are things that are combat desolation. So tide comes in. That was the first dark night, the dark night of the senses. Tide comes back in. And again, God reminds you, okay, he's real and he's good. You can trust him. And then what happens is the dark night of the soul. And my image for the dark night of the soul is the tide goes out, but it doesn't just kind of go out so you can see it in the future or see it in the distance. The tide goes out so far that it seems like I'm in the middle of the Sahara Desert and I'm supposed to push this boat and it feels impossible. And okay, now, here's the thing. In the dark night of the senses, you can still see the tide. You can still see the water. Similarly, when we're in the dark night of the senses, we say, okay, I'm not getting anything in prayer, Lord, but I'm going to choose you because I know that ultimately, you're going to bring me into your presence. Ultimately, you're going to bring me into heaven. Well, the dark night of the soul is the water is gone. And there's it's not anywhere in sight. And the person perceives that they're tempted to have the sense of like, there is no hope and there is no heaven. But even in the fact that the fact that I feel like there is no hope and I feel like there is no heaven, I'm still going to choose God. I'm still going to push on this boat. I'm still going to show up for prayer. I'm still going to belong to Jesus. Even if I never get heaven, I'm going to still choose him. And what the Lord is doing in that moment of the dark night of the soul is he's purifying that love even more. That's what has to happen, right? If you're for your love and for my love for God to become the kind of love that can step into heaven, we have to choose him even in darkness. We have to choose him when we don't feel consolation. We have to choose him when it feels like desolation. Why?
Not because God is testing you. Like,

0: He's saying like, I wonder how long they can hold on. Not because God is saying like, I wonder, let me see how far they're willing to go. That is not the point. The point is my heart can't be the kind of heart that gets into heaven if I love God just for his gifts. So at some point, he has to stop giving the gifts. That's why right now, even sometimes in your prayer, there's this desolation. You're like, well, I don't feel anything. Yes, perfect. That's a really good moment. Because why? Because that's a great moment. You get to choose God for his sake, not for his gifts. When you feel desolation, again, desolation in and of itself is not good, but choosing God in the midst of desolation is a huge good. In that time of the dark night of the senses, okay, I'm not feeling anything, but Lord, I'm just going to lean into this. And the dark night of the soul is, God, even if there's no heaven, even if like I never get there, I'm going to choose you because I'm not even choosing you for heaven. I'm choosing you because you are God and you deserve to be loved. Now, that's what is meant to happen in this life. That's why if you experience dryness in prayer, like, oh, don't despair. Like that wasn't supposed to rhyme. But if you experience this darkness and dryness in prayer, do not give up. That's the time to lean in and to be able to say, okay, Lord, you're doing something in my heart right now that you couldn't do without this dryness. Let me just sidebar here quick. Spiritual desolation and depression are two very different things. I heard a Catholic psychologist or psychiatrist, I can't remember, talk about the distinction. He said spiritual desolation or spiritual darkness has to do with only with your spiritual life. Like only when it comes to prayer and whatnot. Depression is kind of this pall casts a darkness over your whole life. That's maybe a helpful way that some of you can make a distinction. Am I in spiritual desolation or am I experiencing depression? So what am I talking about? What I'm talking about is this is God's work in your life that he wants to do right now. Jesus Christ took away our eternal consequences for our sin, hell. He made it possible for you and I to have access to the Father in this life and in eternity, but we still have these temporal consequences. When we go through spiritual desolation and continue to choose Jesus and continue to choose to love God for his own sake and not just for his gifts, your heart is becoming the kind of heart that can love God forever in heaven. So please don't despair and don't give up. When you experience that dryness, just keep praying. Keep pushing that boat, knowing that the Lord who's calling you is also giving you the strength to stay faithful. He's giving you the strength to push the boat. He's giving you the strength, and he will lead you through this with a heart that's even more powerfully capable of loving him and loving others. For all of us here at Ascension Presents, this is a long video, and Father Mike Schmitz, God bless.
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2: 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Let us pray. Hail Mary, full of grace, the Lord is with thee. Blessed art thou among women, and blessed is the fruit of thy womb, Jesus. Holy Mary, Mother of God, pray for us sinners now and at the hour of our death. Amen.
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1: 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A reading plan and all Catechism in a Year episodes can be found at ascensionpress.com/CIY or on the Ascension app. Yesterday, we discussed the meaning of Christian death and why it has a positive meaning in God. Today, we'll hear why and how the Church encourages us to prepare ourselves even now for the hour of our death. Father Mike concludes with the in-brief summary of the entire article on the resurrection of the body.
0: Hi, my name is Father Mike Schmitz, and you're listening to the Catechism in a Year, where we encounter God's plan of sheer goodness for us, revealed in Scripture and passed down through the tradition of the Catholic faith. The Catechism in a Year is provided by Ascension, who produced and funded this program. In 365 days, we'll read through the Catechism of the Catholic Church, discovering our identity in God's family as we journey together toward our heavenly home. This is day 138. We're reading paragraphs 1012 to 1019. We have only a few handful of them, maybe actually literally handful. What is a handful technically? I think there's 7 days left. We have a week left of this first pillar, and then we jump into the pillar two, the how we worship, which is pretty remarkable. But today we get to conclude today talking about death and this, the Christian view of death, which is just remarkable. In fact, paragraph 1012 begins by saying, the Christian view of death, or Christian vision of death, receives privileged expression in the liturgy of the Church. In fact, the next thing that's written there is from the Roman Missal. In fact, whenever we have funeral masses, we say these words in this prayer, the preface one for the dead. It says, indeed, for your faithful Lord, life is changed, not ended. And that's the heart of this. And for the faithful, your faithful Lord, life is changed, not ended. Because if we've been baptized into Christ, remember we talked about this yesterday and the day before, if we've been baptized into Christ, we have died in a real way. And so there is this fulfillment of what began in our baptism, right? The fulfillment of the fact that we've been buried with Christ, meaning it's completed, consummated in some ways by death and the potential to rise with Christ. So life is changed, not ended. And goes on to say, and when this earthly dwelling turns to dust, an eternal dwelling is made ready for them in heaven. And it's, everything you're going to hear today. We only have three paragraphs before some nuggets, five nuggets at the very end to just highlight this. But it's worth noting that in paragraph 1013, it highlights the finality of death. What I mean by that is, it says death is the end of man's earthly pilgrimage. And it's the end of that time we had an opportunity to respond to God's grace and to conform our wills to his, to become a certain kind of person, the kind of person that would dwell in his presence for all eternity. And it highlights this truth also that there is no reincarnation after death. It is appointed for men to die once, it says in the letter to the Hebrews chapter 9. So there's no reincarnation. We get one chance, one shot, one opportunity. What are you going to do? Are you going to let it pass? Are you going to seize it? I don't know how he said this. One shot, one opportunity. We also get to prepare ourselves for the hour of our death in paragraph 1014. In fact, we pray that every time we pray the Hail Mary. Say, Holy Mary, Mother of God, pray for us sinners now and at the hour of our death. And so every action of ours, every thought should be those of one who expects to die before the day is out. That's a quote from Thomas Aquinas, who is the author, the supposed author of a book called The Imitation of Christ. Every action, every thought should be of those of one who expects to die before the day is out. And if we practice for death, like we mentioned yesterday, death would have no great terrors for us if we had a quiet conscience, if we had a heart that was conformed to God. And so we pray for that kind of heart right now. We pray for that fearlessness in the face of death, because we have confidence, not in ourselves or our goodness, but we have confidence in Jesus. And so we pray. Father in heaven, we give you thanks. We praise you. We thank you for giving our life meaning. We thank you for the fact that you see every one of our actions, you know every one of our choices, you know the inner workings of our heart. You have counted every hair on our head, because we matter to you in some mysterious and incredible way. We matter to you

And our choices matter. Our choices in this life will echo for all of eternity. We ask you, please help us to make choices for you today. Help us to not make any choices against you. And if we have fallen, if we have said no to you, we ask you, please give us the grace. Give us the grace to repent. Give us the grace to say yes to your invitation to let you forgive us. Lord God, give us your mercy and help us to be the kind of people who can walk in your presence, who can live in the light of your face. In Jesus' name we pray. Amen. In the name of the Father and of the Son and of the Holy Spirit. As I said, it's day 138. We're reading paragraphs 1012 to 1019. The Christian vision of death receives privileged expression in the liturgy of the church, which states, "Indeed, for your faithful Lord, life is changed, not ended. And when this earthly dwelling turns to dust, an eternal dwelling is made ready for them in heaven." Death is the end of man's earthly pilgrimage, of the time of grace and mercy which God offers him so as to work out his earthly life in keeping with the divine plan and to decide his ultimate destiny. When the single course of our earthly life is completed, we shall not return to other earthly lives. It is appointed for men to die once. There is no reincarnation after death. The Church encourages us to prepare ourselves for the hour of our death. In the ancient litany of the saints, for instance, she has us pray, "From everlasting death, Lord, deliver us, we pray." To ask the Mother of God to intercede for us at the hour of our death in the Hail Mary, and to entrust ourselves to Saint Joseph, the patron of a happy death. As is stated in the Imitation of Christ, "Every action of yours, every thought, should be those of one who expects to die before the day is out." Death would have no great terrors for you if you had a quiet conscience. Then why not keep clear of sin instead of running away from death? If you aren't fit to face death today, it's very unlikely you will be tomorrow. Saint Francis of Assisi prayed, "Praised are you, my Lord, for our sister bodily death, from whom no living man can escape. Woe on those who will die in mortal sin. Blessed are they who will be found in your most holy will, for the second death will not harm them." In brief, the Church Father Tertullian said, "The flesh is the hinge of salvation." We believe in God, who is creator of the flesh. We believe in the Word made flesh in order to redeem the flesh. We believe in the resurrection of the flesh, the fulfillment of both the creation and the redemption of the flesh. By death, the soul is separated from the body. But in the resurrection, God will give incorruptible life to our body, transformed by reunion with our soul. Just as Christ is risen and lives forever, so all of us will rise at the last day. The Second Council of Lyon stated, "We believe in the true resurrection of this flesh that we now possess. We sow a corruptible body in the tomb, but he raises up an incorruptible body, a spiritual body. As a consequence of original sin, man must suffer bodily death, from which man would have been immune had he not sinned. Jesus, the Son of God, freely suffered death for us in complete and free submission to the will of God his Father. By his death, he has conquered death, and so open the possibility of salvation to all men." Okay, so there we are, paragraphs 1012 to 1019, day 138. Oh my goodness, this is just, again, what's our vision of death? And this is so important for us because every, you know, as we know this, we've stated it before, we'll say it again, the mortality rate for human beings continues to hover roughly around 100%, right? We realize that all of our lives are not only marked by our own deaths, but by the deaths of everyone that we love. And so we have this Christian vision of death that we affirm this. Yeah, we get to grieve. And this is the reality, of course. We grieve. We grieve loss. I mean, even Jesus, right? The shortest verse in all of the New Testament is two words. Jesus wept in John's Gospel, chapter 11. Why did he weep? He wept in the face of his friend Lazarus, who had died in the tomb. He had died 4 days before this. Jesus now, remember, Jesus knew that he would raise Lazarus from the dead. And yet in the face of grief, in the face of this loss, in the face of death, Jesus allowed that to break his heart, right? He allowed it. He was not impassive, right? He wasn't like he didn't care. Even though he knew that he would raise Lazarus in just a few moments, in the face of death, God reveals his heart. And so we get to grieve, but we must not grieve as those who have no hope. This is the key. We have to grieve, of course, to lose those we love, to lose those that we've given our hearts to lose those who have given us their hearts. We grieve and we miss them.

You do not grieve as those who have no hope. In fact, if you find your heart breaking because of death, you are very united with Jesus. In fact, you're united with the whole Holy Family, right? Because here's Mary, who in the image of the Pietà, right, received Jesus's dead body into her motherly arms from the cross. You're united with St. Joseph, who is the patron saint of a happy death. We believe in our small T tradition, right, is that Joseph is the patron saint of a happy death. Why? Because he got to die in the presence of Jesus, the Son of God, and Mary, the Mother of God. So we pray for that same kind of death, that Mary's praying for us at the hour of our death, but also that we're received by our Lord and Savior, Jesus Christ, at the hour of our death. And so we pray to St. Joseph for that happy death. What's a happy death? A happy death is one in which we have been reconciled with the Father. We have lived our lives in such a way that we can praise God for his grace, praise him for his forgiveness and his mercy, that we can say that he can look at us and say, "Well done, my good and faithful servant. Come receive your master's joy." That's a happy death. It's a happy death. And so paragraph 1013 says, remember, death is the end of man's earthly pilgrimage. It's the end of the time of grace and mercy that God offers us so as to work out our earthly life in keeping with the divine plan and to decide his ultimate destiny. And this is so important. We get to decide our ultimate destiny. Now, in the next couple days, we're going to talk about judgment. We're going to talk about life everlasting. The fact that we get to, because of Jesus, we get to choose heaven or we get to choose hell. We get to decide our ultimate destiny. What Jesus has decided, what God the Father has decided, is he's decided that he wants us, right? His choice for us is irrevocable. It will never change. He wants us. Our ultimate destiny in God's eyes is for us to be with him forever in heaven. But we get to decide if we say yes to that or no. So we get to decide in this earthly life, because of God's grace and mercy, our ultimate destiny. And when this single course of our earthly life is completed, we will not return to other earthly lives. There is no reincarnation after death. Where'd you get that? Well, in scripture, it's from Hebrews chapter 9. But we know that the rest of the Bible also points to this. We get one shot, as I said, one opportunity. And so what do? We prepare ourselves for the hour of our death, like I said yesterday, by going to bed, you know, even by fasting, by denying ourselves certain things, we prepare ourselves for the hour of our death. But ultimately, by saying yes to God, that's how we prepare ourselves for death, by asking God to increase our love for him and our expectation, our anticipation of seeing his face. I love this, again, this quote from the Imitation of Christ, but also the quote from St. Francis, the one from the Imitation of Christ, as I mentioned it twice now, where it says, every action of yours, every thought should be those of one who expects to die before the day is out. And death would have no great terrors for you if you had a quiet conscience. I love this. Then why not keep clear of sin instead of running away from death? If you aren't fit to face death today, it's very unlikely you will be tomorrow. I don't know about you, but those words are pretty convicting. So they're very convicting. If I'm not ready to face death today, what in the world makes me think that I'll be ready to face death tomorrow? There's nothing. There's nothing that gives me the indication that I'd be ready tomorrow. So why not be ready today? And that's one of those lines from scripture that keeps coming back to all of us, right? Now, the time is now. Now, get ready. Get ready for the Lord to come back. Now, get ready to say yes to the Lord. Right now, return to him with your whole heart. This is the call that Jesus has for us, because none of us are guaranteed tomorrow. We all know this. None of us is guaranteed tomorrow. All we have is right now. And so to be able to pray, Lord God, help me to be ready to face death today, that this might be my last day. And if it was, what would I need to do? I think I asked someone that question. I said, if today was your last day, what would you do? And they said, I wouldn't go to work, that's for sure. And I totally get that. That's good. But how would I live with an awareness of the preciousness and the giftedness of this life? How would I live with the desire to say, God, I want to do your will completely today, not partially, not kind of as minimally as possible, but I want to do your will completely today. This is the last chance I have to say yes to you. This is the last chance I have to love like you. And you know, many of us, actually some of us listening today, this will end up being our last day. And let's pause on that for a second. There are some of us who are listening today. This will be our last day. Just, you know, statistically, it makes sense. We have a lot of people who are part of this community. And so we just pray for each other.

pray that we're ready. We pray that we do not die in mortal sin. We pray that we're found in God's most holy will, for the second death will not harm us if we're in his holy will. The second death will not harm us. So for those who will die today, Lord God, we ask you, please be with them. Mary, please pray for them now and at the hour of their death, and pray for us now and at the hour of our death. Let's pray for each other. Please pray for me. I am praying for you. My name is Father Mike. I cannot wait to see you tomorrow. God bless.

0: That was day 138 of Catechism in a Year with Father Mike Schmitz. And now we'd like to share audio from a video called Do I Need to Go to Confession? 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
1: Hi, my name is Father Mike Schmitz, and this is Ascension Presents. So I think I might have mentioned this a couple times, maybe I haven't, but there's this program called Renewed and Received that's put out by Ascension. It's basically First Reconciliation Prep and First Holy Communion Prep. It's for kids who are going through this, but also it's for parents. A lot of times people look back on those early years and they say, like, I kind of didn't get it. Maybe I didn't care at the time. Maybe I wasn't paying attention. Maybe I was sick that day. I don't know the importance of the Eucharist. I don't know the importance of confession. In fact, one of the big questions comes up, even if someone was there, they showed up for class and they maybe even cared, is like, I don't get why I have to go to a priest for confession. Why do I have to? Why do we have to go to a priest for confession? And I'm like, that's a great question. I would say this. I would say that we recognize that God has bound himself to his sacraments, which means that whenever we celebrate the sacraments, he's there. He's active. He's present and he's doing stuff, right? So whenever we have the sacraments, God shows up. God has bound himself to his sacraments. At the same time, we know that God is not bound by his sacraments. Meaning, if you ask the question, can God save outside of baptism? The answer is yes, because God has bound himself to his sacraments, but he's not bound by his sacraments. Can Jesus forgive outside of confession? Yes, because God has bound himself to his sacraments, but he's not bound by his sacraments. So if you want to get nitpicky right away, is it possible for Jesus to forgive our sins outside of confession? And the answer is yes. Okay, so get that out there. At the same time, that's extraordinary. What is sin? Sin is saying, God, I know what you want. I don't care. I want what I want. Right. So sin is the very kernel of sin. The very nature of sin is, God, I know what you want. I don't care. I want what I want. So think about that in terms of reconciliation. We have this. We have us telling God, God, I know what you want. You established the sacrament of reconciliation for me to receive your mercy, receive your reconciliation and your restoration. I don't want that. I want the other thing. Like, I want the extraordinary way. See how that's not really, it's kind of like trying to come back without really coming back. So that's kind of important. Pay attention to that one. My invitation. Pay attention to that one. I want to go back even further, though. So we know this, get out right out of the gate. God has bound himself to his sacraments. He's not bound by his sacraments. But why do I have to go to confession for forgiveness? Let's take it even further and ask the question, how is forgiveness even a possibility? Let's go even further. How is forgiveness even a good thing? You know, why is mercy even considered a virtue? I don't know if you've studied much history, but a lot of the pre-Christian cultures and pre-Christian peoples and worldviews, they didn't consider mercy to be a virtue. Forgiveness was not considered to be a good thing. Mercy demonstrated that you were weak. Forgiveness was for fools. I mean, truly, to be able to not just forgive maybe someone close to you, like maybe I have to forgive my brother, or I have to forgive my child, or whatever that thing is, a person in my clan, person in my tribe. But to forgive someone just because they asked, or to forgive someone to release them from their debt, that was not, by and large, ever considered a virtue. By and large, it was not considered a virtue in pre-Christian cultures and among pre-Christian people. It was actually the introduction of Judeo-Christianity into this world where forgiveness and mercy became elevated to this height, right? Remember, because we talked about this so many times. In the Old Testament, with the Jewish people, God establishes that he is just. Because even that, like the question is, this world seems kind of arbitrary. This world seems like sometimes things go well, sometimes things don't go well, and God reveals himself like, no, actually, I'm good. And what that means is I'm just, that I'm fair, that I'm not indiscriminate, that I'm not arbitrary. But he's just. So God reveals that he's just. In the New Testament, God reveals that he's not, also in the Old Testament, but fully reveals in the New Testament that

0: as a just and completely good and fair God, he also is merciful. And that's we need both of those. As Christians, we need both justice and mercy. We've talked about that so many times. And then there's this next step then. As the Christianity goes out into the world, we started presenting to the world this truth that God is just and God is merciful. And then the world began embracing this truth that mercy is a good thing, that mercy is a virtue, that mercy in many ways is even higher than justice. Justice is still good, but mercy even trumps justice in a remarkable, remarkable way. So let's just pause on the fact that Jesus, in his work, God revealing himself to the world, has revealed not only justice, has revealed mercy, and revealed mercy as a good thing, and next thing's crazy, as a possibility that we could receive mercy. Jesus doesn't just make it a good thing, he makes it a possibility. And then, of course, Jesus makes it a reality, that God makes mercy a reality. And how does he do this? As God, he could have done it in any way he wanted. He could just say, I declare this whole world saved. I declare you all forgiven. But in many ways, that wouldn't be just, right? Because justice is still real. How does God make mercy possible? Is he takes on himself the consequences of all of our sins. He takes on himself and he bears the weight, he bears the consequences of all of the sins of the world, and not just the sins of the world, but my sins. And he bore to the very end every consequence of every sin that has ever, will ever, is ever, or will ever happen. Jesus bore that weight. And because he did that, he made mercy a possibility, he made mercy a reality. And then he goes on to say, in John chapter 20, after he rises from the dead, on Easter Sunday, he says to his disciples, as the Father sent me, so now I send you, right? Father sent him to do what? To restore, to reconcile, to bring forgiveness to the world. As the Father sent me, so now I send you. And he breathed on the apostles and said, receive the Holy Spirit. Those whose sins you forgive are forgiven them. Those sins you hold bound are held bound. From the very beginning, the very first day after the resurrection, the apostles received this ability to reconcile people to the Father. They received this ability to participate in the ministry of Jesus, in the ministry of reconciliation of Jesus. And Jesus made it in that moment absolutely clear that these apostles are now the new priests. Because in the Old Covenant, the ministry of reconciliation was through the Old Testament priesthood. You see this in the Gospels too, right? You have the lepers, and Jesus heals lepers. He says, go show yourself to the priests, and that will be enough for them. Why? Because the priests will then receive them back into the community. Now, not that leprosy was sin, but that made them unclean. And so how do you get received back in? How do you get reconciled to the community? How do you get restored to the community? Through the ministry of the priests. And Jesus in John chapter 20, he's establishing that these apostles now, they are now the New Testament priests who minister reconciliation and restoration back into the body of Christ, back into the family of God. Jesus has given us this great sacrament to use. So why do I have to go to confession? Well, A, mercy is a good thing because of Jesus. It's a possibility because of Jesus, and it's a reality because of Jesus. He can do it any way he wants, right? He can forgive us outside of confession if he wants. But the way he's asked us to be reconciled, the way he's asked us to experience his forgiveness, the way he's asked us to be restored is through confession. This is not meant to be a burden. This is a gift. That's it. It's not a burden. It's a gift. It's a gift of God's love. The love that we deserve the least but need the most. That's mercy. The love we deserve the least but need the most. And it comes to us in confession. And as I said, that's not a burden. That is a gift. So what's holding you back from letting the Lord love you in this way? What's holding you back from letting the Lord restore you and reconcile you to himself through the ministry of the priests as he intended in John chapter 20 and beyond? Anyways, from all of us here to Sense Presents, my name is Father Mike. God bless.
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5: This is Father Will Stratton. We pray so that we may come to know God, but I think even more importantly, we pray so that He may come to know us. In the name of the Father, and of the Son, and of the Holy Spirit, amen. Heavenly Father, You have created all things, all people, in Your likeness, in Your image. We pray for an end of abortion. We pray for a respect of all human life, from conception to natural death. Continue to pray for a conversion of their hearts back to You. Ask, Lord, that they may see and encounter You also in their brothers and sisters. We pray for a respect of human life, from conception to natural death, that all people may see and encounter Christ and recognize the goodness and the gift of life. Lord, may You convert the hearts of those who agree with abortion, and may You bring it to an end. We ask this through Christ our Lord. In the name of the Father, and of the Son, and of the Holy Spirit, amen.
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1: Hello, I'm Father Mitch Pacwa, and welcome to EWTN Live, where we bring you guests from around the world. Our guest tonight is coming from a good distance, and he is here to help us understand how, through the sacred scriptures, God reveals to us the importance of love in our relationship to Him, and how we can demonstrate authentic love in our own lives, regardless of our vocation. Before we speak to him, though, we want to talk briefly with EWTN's John Elson about some upcoming special programs. John, what have you got for us?
2: Well, it's good to be with you, Father. I want to let you and our audience know of some exciting programs debuting in the near future. Tomorrow, August 18th, at 10:30 a.m. Eastern, we'll be

0: presenting an original film entitled Let Your Heart Not Be Troubled. This is an echoing of our Lord's words recorded in St. John's Gospel. Mm-hmm. And it tells the fictional but all too real story of a parent, in this case a father, who had fallen away from the faith, feeling as if he is losing his now grown daughter, both emotionally and spiritually. So it's something where he was struggling with. He sees a pilgrim who teaches him the power of fervent prayer and gives him other counsel, which I think our audience will find very meaningful. This upcoming Saturday, August 20th at 8 p.m. Eastern, we'll be presenting another special entitled A Place at the Table, African Americans on the Path to Sainthood. We'll be presenting the stories of Pierre Toussaint, Henriette DeLille, Father Augustus Tolton, and many others whose examples are incredible, not only for their faith witness, but for the obstacles they had to overcome in being the incredible apostles and missionaries that they were. Next week, on Friday, August 26th, at 5:30 p.m. Eastern, we'll be presenting a separate special entitled I Forgive with Immaculée Ilibagiza. Our audience may know Immaculée's story, sure, having survived miraculously the Rwandan genocide in 1994. And in this special, which was filmed on location in Rwanda, she tells her own journey through her Catholic faith to forgiveness. We know the incredible importance that forgiveness has in our own salvation, that we pray in our Father, that our Lord exhorts us to forgive 70 times, seven times. And she, through her faith, as I mentioned, was able to choose to forgive the man who murdered her family and a number of other relatives. Yeah. So we're excited to bring that story. We'll also be developing a separate project with Immaculée dedicated to sharing the testimonies of different individuals who, again, through their Catholic faith, have chosen forgiveness. So we're very excited about that. And finally, next week, Saturday, August 27th at 2 p.m. Eastern, we'll be presenting a very interesting story about the Pope's, entitled The Pope's Photographer, Arturo Mari. Arturo Mari was the official papal photographer for decades, and he shares his intimate and very personal reflections about the pontificate and the popes through Pope Pius XII all the way through Pope John Paul II. So it's kind of an inside, very tender look at a man who saw these great leaders of the faith not only through the camera but in person, face to face, in his own private life as well. So it's a beautiful story. And finally, I want to let our audience see some behind-the-scenes, in-production images of a new docudrama that we're just finished filming, entitled Pier Giorgio Frassati to the Top. This is an original docudrama and companion film that we've just finished filming in Italy. So we're very excited to bring Blessed Pier Giorgio's story to our audience. And he's an example for young and old alike. Yes. We're going to bring out his Eucharistic dimensions of his spirituality, his strong Marian devotion, and this will be recounted by his last living niece, Wanda Goranska, and also Christine Wohar of Frassati USA and a number of other experts. So we're very excited and grateful to our audience for the ability to bring these programs to our audience, and we're so grateful for their continued support and prayers.
1: Great. Well, thank you for the update. We appreciate it very much. And we'll be back just in a couple of minutes with tonight's guest, so please stay with us.

0: Many people are confused as to what news program to listen to. One news station promotes one thing, while another says the opposite. That's where Catholic Radio comes in. This is Donetta Robin of Divine Mercy Radio in Hayes, Kansas. 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

Welcome back. Our guest is a professor of moral theology at the Pontifical University of St. Thomas Aquinas in Rome. And since 2005, he's been the theologian of the papal household.

0: Yes.
1: And I just, you wrote this book, The Mystery of Divine Love. And the first thing that has struck me in reading it is that you spend a great deal of time giving us absolutely wonderful insights also into faith and then hope, and then finally you get to love, charity. How is it that you named it after love, but you have so much on faith and hope as well?
0: Well, first of all, in response, I have to say that really I haven't written the book. I spoke it because the book is the recording of a retreat that I gave to a group of ladies outside New York a few years back. Mm-hmm. And my retreat was recorded and they asked me to have it published. So, but as to the question, the point that you bring up, I think the when we discuss the theological virtues, it is a bit like in the study of anatomy. You can study particular limbs of a person, but the body is a composite whole. The person, if he's alive, the entire body is functioning. Mm-hmm. So our relationship to God entails all the three theological virtues. And as we reflect upon them, we can distinguish them, we can name them, we can locate them in the human psyche, we can speak about their growth, about their origin, and so on. But in practical life, as we relate to God, they function together. Mm-hmm. And ultimately, God is love, as St. John tells us. God is awaiting for an encounter between God and us. And to enable to encounter God, to enter into a relationship, we need all the three theological virtues. And faith is first. And then it's followed up in our will with hope, which focuses us onto God. And then as a consequence, we live out love. So in that retreat, I spoke about the particular theological virtues. But the ultimate end, the reason why the whole thing is important for us is that we engage with God in a relationship of love.
1: Yeah. I'd like to begin with some of your insights on faith. You had what I considered a really wonderful analogy. You talk, first of all, about baptism giving us this gift of faith, and you compared it to a computer program that helps you use the computer. This is something that is put into us by God at baptism. God grants us this gift of faith, but then you have to use the program later on and begin to exercise that faith. I'm shortening it, but explain a little bit about that.
0: Well, at baptism, we receive all the theological virtues and the gifts of the Holy Spirit, which are located in the essence of our soul. In fact, it doesn't necessarily happen uniquely at baptism, because God, in his goodness, does grant his gifts even before baptism, mm-hmm. outside baptism. But certainly when we are baptized, we have the certitude that we have received these supernatural tools that have been given to us by God that enable us to encounter him. That's why I like this image of the computer program,
1: sure.
0: which is sometimes installed in a program and completely forgotten about. Huh? And we may work for many things, do many things, and we don't know that in our computer there is this program. And sometimes there comes a moment that we have to do something new. And we are perplexed and worried, oh, I have to buy a new program to install it in the computer. And suddenly, hey, you discover it's already there. Yes. And there's a moment of joy. Yeah? I can do it. It's just a simple thing. And the program appears on the screen. Huh? And it's similar with the graces that we have received, certainly at baptism and some people

0: for baptism and that leads them to baptism. These graces installed in our soul give us the capacity, give us the supernatural habit which enables us to encounter God, to transfer, to cross the great chasm between man and God, between creation and the Creator. And this is something that we cannot do with our own efforts. But the grace of faith, which is the first of the theological virtues, when it's exercised, it extends our mind towards the life-giving mystery. And this capacity to extend our mind, to believe in the mystery, this is something that we have received from God. It's installed in our being. Now, I like this image, because there are many people who say about themselves, oh, I don't believe, you know, I'm an atheist, you know, I don't engage with God. I'm not a believer. And I ask them, are you baptized? Oh, yes. Well, if you have been baptized, you have faith. Maybe you're not using it, but you have faith.
1: Yes.
0: And so you don't need an extraordinary, we don't know what, to arrive at faith. It's in you. And sometimes in some moment of trial or difficulty, suddenly people have been baptized, suddenly they have this immediate reaction, and they relate to God.
1: I'd like to follow up on that, because in traditional theology, we talked about it as an instinct of faith that's given to us at baptism. And over the years, I've known many people that taught first and second and third grade children, and they would often describe how these small children would just drink in the faith. There was a connaturality. There was that the faith fit what was working in their souls. They may not have understood the mysteries fully, but they responded positively when somebody spoke to them the mysteries of faith. And especially, I remember the nuns. They were filled with faith. And we responded as well to their faith in God, as well as to what they taught us. And the computer program image helps us, I think, to also understand that in modern ways.
0: You use the word instinct. I would say that at baptism, we have the infused virtue, which is the capacity, whereas the instinct, it's the exercise of that capacity.
1: Mm-hmm.
0: Now, you're certainly correct that when we speak to people, whether children or adults, but who have been baptized, and if before we open our mouths, we invite the Holy Spirit into the conversation, into what we're saying, as an ally, and then we may speak about the mystery, and children will respond immediately. Children will react immediately because the faith is already in there. And the experience of faith, and so the exercise of that instinct, the putting into practice that instinct, immediately establishes a contact with the living God. And of course, you said, well, the children don't understand. Well, I would say we adults also don't understand.
1: Right.
0: We learn the formula of faith. We know the learn the prayers in childhood. And all our life, we discover new richness within the Our Father, within the Creed, within the Catechism. So it's a long, ongoing process as we sort of unravel the truths of faith. But the capacity to adhere to God and to accept these truths is a gift of God that we've received. It's installed in the computer of our soul.
1: And this, the reason I brought up the lack of understanding, you mention the false theory of catechetics, that a lot of people in catechetics, which is the teaching of the catechism to various folks, they would say, well, children don't understand it, so don't teach them the mysteries of the two natures of Christ, the oneness and three personhood of the Trinity and so on. Just don't

0: teach them all that. Just show them love or something. You refute that very nicely.
1: Well, if that is the policy, then you are inviting the children to move out of the realm of faith and to remain only on the level of reason. And of course, the reason of a child is undeveloped. It's limited to the child's capacity. And then you're inviting the child to accept only what can be understood by reason. And then even if you tell them about the transubstantiation or the Trinity and tell them to understand, they may say, yes, I understand. But a few years later, they'll ditch this truth because they recognize that they don't understand it. So it's important to maintain in the children and in everybody this, the exercise of faith, which is an encounter with the mystery. And this is something that children catch very, very immediately. I remember kneeling by the Blessed Sacrament in a church with a little seven-year-old girl who hadn't yet been to First Holy Communion. And I pointed to the tabernacle. I said, this is the home where Jesus lives. And she responded, yes, I know. Because she's raised in a family, she knew that she's preparing for the First Holy Communion. And yes, I know, I accept the truth. But it's not something that she can explain or understand. And I cannot explain it even.
0: No, and this is something
1: and
0: that...
1: So,
0: I was going to say, the faith requires a certain humility. Another virtue that you bring out in your book, that it requires a certain humility. I don't understand at all, but, you know, I accept that because the goal of faith is not my full comprehension. The goal of faith is God himself. God is the focus of our faith.
1: Well, faith basically is the humility of the intellect.
0: Yes.
1: The intellect that accepts that there is something greater. God is greater than the capacity of our mind. And faith is basically the overpowering of our mind by the revealed mystery, by the living God, who is the ultimate focus. And we believe God because of God, because God first has touched us. And this is fundamental. Now, if we drop that and we focus uniquely on reason, then we start scanning the truths of faith to make them comprehensible, to make them fit our own ideas, our own culture, and so on. And constantly, then, we fall out of faith. And we don't then perceive the importance of engaging with the living God, who is always mysterious.
0: There's an analogy that struck me when I was studying philosophy back. I took summer program in New York City. And when I wasn't studying, I took advantage of living in the city. So I asked a man, how do I get to Manhattan from the Bronx where I was living? And his response was, why do you want to go to Manhattan? Everything's here in the Bronx. You don't need to go to Manhattan. And I said, that's an image to me of the smallness of mind. I mean, Bronx was great, but it didn't have the Metropolitan Museum of Art or the Metropolitan Opera and a few other things. You know, it's that there is something beyond our little experience. And we have to have the humility
1: And there is this temptation of holding on to our self-sufficiency and not accepting, you know, the fact that God is leading us beyond. God has a great program for us. God has a whole, vision ahead for us. Yeah. And sometimes we prefer to lock ourselves in our self-sufficiency in a little world where we feel secure with our own forces. Mm-hmm. Whereas the engaging with God is always an adventure.
0: Yeah.
1: But to do that, the mind has to go beyond. But this is not something impossible because our reason is reasonable.

0: And since our reason is reasonable, our reason is capable of understanding that there's more out there than what the reason is capable of knowing. Yep. And children are certainly quicker to perceive this moment than adults, who are sometimes proud in their intellect.
1: Yeah. And, you know, this is where you mentioned sometimes the conflict between science and faith, or faith and reason. Whereas to be a good scientist, you have to realize that there is something beyond what I already understand, and that I want to pursue understanding of other galaxies and other forces of physics and chemistry. And my knowledge isn't sufficient, so I go, a humble scientist goes beyond it. But we have to do the same with the meaning of the universe and of the one who created it, and namely God himself.
0: Well, I think there's no fundamental conflict between science and faith.
1: Right.
0: But they function in different ways, and there is a different realm. But just as in science, as you just mentioned, there is a humility of the knower, knowing that there's more out there to be known, even though the knower doesn't yet know it all.
1: Yes.
0: Similarly, in the realm of faith, we accept that God, who has spoken to us, is greater than the entire cosmos,
1: mm-hmm.
0: and are engaging with God. And our loving God and being loved by God is a reality which is greater than the entire cosmos, because God is above it. Huh?
1: Yes.
0: But this is made possible through the gift of faith that we receive from God.
1: Now, this brings up the next part, namely hope. Because as we've talked, faith shows that there's something beyond us, things that we don't understand, but hope also points us to a future beyond us and gives us a wider perspective on the events of life. And this is also extremely important to understand. One of the things I like is you mention different kinds of hope, like emotional hope. And such. Talk a little bit about this virtue of hope on the natural level and the supernatural.
0: Well, on the natural level, we have the emotion of hope that even animals have, you know, that an antelope is running across the jungle, and then there is a stream, and one antelope jumps across it, and the other stops short because it doesn't have the courage, the hope that it will manage. So this is a basically bodily, psychic, emotional capacity that we all have. It's common with the animals. Then there is the virtue of human hope, which is basically the virtue of magnanimity.
1: Mm-hmm.
0: This is the virtue which gives us the zip, the strength, to tackle arduous, difficult challenges which are in the future. We are planning something. We are going to college and we want to get a degree, you know. We want to get a job, you know. We want to win an election. We want, you know, things to change in the world, you know. And some people are boring and just sitting on the couch, you know, and waiting for things to happen. No, to get things done, we have to have this zip, this psychic capacity to move forward. But this is a natural magnanimity, a natural hope that we can develop within ourselves by our own forces to overcome this faint-heartedness. Now, the theological virtue of hope is on a different level. It's supernatural. It's the gearing of our will towards ultimately happiness in God, towards our ultimate end, that is God, our union with him for eternity in heaven. But this is something which has an impact on our life today. And so the theological virtue of hope gears our will to the mystery, just as faith in the mind opens us to the mystery that has been revealed by God. Mm-hmm. So hope opens up the will towards the mysterious goodness, the supreme goodness that God has ahead of us. And so it focuses our will through the daily encounters and situations and so on, that nevertheless, we go beyond the issues of this world towards the eternal God, who is our end.
1: I think...
0: Now, I would add also that if we have...
1: Go ahead.
0: We have this theological virtue of hope, it also has an impact on our human hope, that we are planning for things in this world, but under God. We are planning for success, but under God. We may buy a lottery ticket, but we hope to win, you know, the $1 million, but under God, if God wants this for us. And so the theological virtue qualifies our natural hope.
1: And as the old joke says, when this guy was praying, God, help me win the lottery so I can help my family, he says, you got to buy a ticket. You know?
0: Of course. So we need this human hope as well. You know?
1: Yes.
0: We need to be moving. We need to have the zip in life. And some people have a psychic difficulty that they fail, you know, to put themselves together, you know, to go forward. But some people, as they go forward, they make an idol out of winning the lottery, you know, an idol out of what they want. Whereas theological hope allows us to see that God is greater, that we accept that we're in the hands of God.
1: In fact, there are a couple things about hope, and because I'm very, very concerned that the modern world is often bereft of hope. They see only what is in this life, and they don't look beyond it. And a lot of people give up. We see a great increase of suicide right now. Part of it was in response to the pandemic and to the economic problems since then. I don't know if that's also true in Europe, but it's certainly been true here in the United States. And it's as if they've just said, no, I give up, I quit. And it's got to be, death would be better. Yeah. And that's not if you take your own life, it's not.
0: Well, but to have this theological hope, first of all, you need faith. As I said, the theological virtues function together. And so faith is first. We need to work on our relationship with God through prayer, that we put ourselves in the hands of God. But then as a result, hope grows and allows us to hook ourselves onto God. One of the common images of the theological virtue of hope is an anchor that we can hook onto, a solid rock, you know, that we are in the hands of God. Now, if people don't work on their theological virtues, they don't grow in them, when difficulties come, they suddenly panic and crash, you know.
1: Yes.
0: To persevere in a marriage, which may have its ups and downs and moments of crisis, you need to believe in the powers of grace of the sacrament of matrimony, and then you can hook onto Christ and go forward and then overcome the period of crisis and not immediately crash and quit from the marriage. Hope is fundamental, but it's faith is even more fundamental. It's a consequence of faith, and it leads to charity.
1: Well, before we get to that, we have to take a little break, but we'll come back in a couple more minutes to talk a little bit more about hope and faith and how it leads to Christian charity and the theological gift of charity. So please stay with us.

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0: day.
1: You're helping a lot of people, yes. And God bless y'all. Keep up the righteous work.
0: Well, we love your program. I love EWTN. I love it all.
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0: All right. We are speaking with Father Wojciech Giertych of the Order of Preachers, a Dominican father who is working in Rome. He's teaching at the Dominican University in Rome and teaching moral theology, as well as being theologian to the papal household. And he's written a book called The Mystery of Divine Love. And I really have enjoyed it, enjoyed reading it. And I would urge you all to take a look at some of his reflections on faith and hope, but particularly, of course, as from the title, God's love. You can get this book at ewtnrc.com, where it is item number 82750, 82750. And Father Giertych, a couple things I mentioned earlier, that there is a lack of hope in our society. I think that leads not only to a lot of suicide, but also some of the nihilism, the experience that nothing means anything, there's nothing in the future. Sometimes people in political forces just become destructive. They tear down, with their only hope being that they can refashion society according to their own image. But they don't have hope about what exists. And that's on the human level. Whereas God's hope that has Him as a goal and has life, eternal life with God and eternal happiness with God as its goal, that is able to sustain martyrs, people who are in persecution, people who are suffering through all kinds of terrible circumstances. It sustains them through these terrible problems in a way that oftentimes the very wealthy have no hope for. And that's because God gives the greater perspective of goal than human life can give.
1: Well, yes, there is also a social and a historical dimension to the theological virtue of hope, in the sense that it leads us out towards the living God. Mm-hmm. Now, it's the difficulty may be not only in dramatic situations with persecutions and wars and great dramas, mm-hmm. but the difficulty may appear in even a simple life, where somebody has a project, has an idea for his life, he goes forward, and things turn out differently. And it's important to accept the theological virtue of hope, which basically tells us that God is in charge. And so we don't need to panic when things are not working out as we would like to. Of course, we need this human hope, this magnanimity, which gives us the zip to go forward. But at the same time, we need to accept that God is writing straight on crooked lines of human lives. Mm-hmm. And so we may have a certain project, we may want to attain something, but then things don't turn out as we had planned. But afterwards, as we see, they turn out even better. Mm-hmm. And so it's important to accept, you know, that in the face of these great challenges and wars and economic crises and COVID and whatever, that God is in charge, that God is

0: showing us a new dimension, which probably we would have never seen had not these difficulties not come. The theological virtue helps us to deal with these challenges.
1: One of the ironies of Christian hope is that while it is focused on God Himself, that the goal of our hope is to live with God for all eternity in heaven. And sometimes secular people say, well, all you care about is heaven. But the irony to me is that it's people who believe that they will and hope to be with God forever who invented the concept and reality of the hospital. That was a Catholic institution, going back to St. Cyprian and St. John Chrysostom. Yeah. The university, which goes back to the University of Paris, and eventually the Dominicans are part of that. The mental institution, and all kinds of the orphanage, and service to the poor, and the building of beautiful churches. People who believed in heaven accomplished all of these great insights here on earth because they saw it in the view of hope for God, and that motivated them to do these other tremendous great things.
0: Well, the theological virtue of hope doesn't mean that we are just passively sitting in the waiting room outside heaven.
1: Right.
0: Hope gives us it transforms our human hopes and gives us the chance to use the graces of God and the love of God while we're here and to focus on today, on this moment today, and to give the most of what we can today. And that's why these institutions that you've mentioned, hospitals, schools, universities, and so on, are all the product of the generosity of people who saw that their life doesn't terminate in their limited vision, but they have a vision which is greater. And that's why they had the courage to do things which were beyond their initial imagination, and to begin things that were then continued by their successors and expanded in an even greater way. Why? Because the hope is focused on heaven. On being with God. But we begin living the being with God here on earth. Here in this world, you know.
1: And this leads me to the next virtue, namely love. That having faith in God, where we believe Him and believe in Him, and we have hope for eternity, these both motivate us to cooperate with the grace of love. And you bring out well that love is a grace from God. It's not my effort. It's a grace from God with which I cooperate. And God's love is first, and He transforms my love. Address a bit more about the virtue of love.
0: Well, this is phenomenal that we can engage with God, we can love God, and then we can love ourselves and our neighbors with the divine love that has been imparted to us. Mm-hmm. God is love, and God wants to give Himself. There's more joy in giving than in receiving. And this is not only a moral injunction to us, but this is something which tells us about God Himself. God finds great joy in giving. And so God imparts us His love, and then we can love people with that divine love. This is something that we can love God and we can love them people with that divine love. This is something that the ancient philosophers like Aristotle never imagined, that we can love God, that we can enter into a relationship with God. And this has an impact not only on eternity, but now. And as we speak about eternity, we shouldn't think that things will be boring in heaven, because eternity is not just a long

0: longer extension of time. Eternity means an immediate hold grasping of everything. God lives in eternity, but he is the Alpha and the Omega, the beginning and the end. You know, God encompasses the wholeness of time. And so, being in heaven, we will love with this divine love, which encompasses all the inhabitants of heaven and earth, all in one go. Huh? But as we live now on this earth, we can live out this divine charity, which is a supernatural love, which is much greater than the affective, emotional, erotic love that we experience, that we feel, because it elevates our love to a much higher level, that of the love of God.
1: And it's important. I'll never forget something that C.S. Lewis had written in commenting on that line in the first epistle of St. John, chapter 4, where it says, God is love. If there is not the Trinity of persons, the Father, Son, and Holy Spirit, then God's love would be more like a sweet, sticky, but bland tapioca pudding in the sky. It would just be something vague. Whereas when we understand what God has revealed about himself, that he is Father, eternal Son, and eternal Holy Spirit, it's three persons in a constant perichoresis, this dancing of self-gift, this movement where they're giving themselves to each other, and they invite us into that gift. This is a very important element of the gift of God's love to us.
0: There is another erroneous perception of God if we do not perceive the Trinity that has been revealed to us. The deist understanding of God, which was very common in the 18th century, was the idea that God is the initial watchmaker, and that God created the world and then turned on the alarm clock for the end of time and went to sleep. And so God, who ignores us and doesn't care about us. So this is a completely false image, contrary to what we know from Revelation.
1: Right.
0: We know from Revelation that there is this internal dynamic between the three divine persons, and we are called to engage in this. St. Paul says in the epistle to the Ephesians that God chose us before the creation of the world. So before the creation of the cosmos, and before the sin of Adam, and before our own sins, God chose each one of us and predestined us to be the adopted children of God. So our ultimate end is not just being born all eternity in heaven, but to live out this relationship with the loving God. And this is something that we can begin now. And those are the children of God who are led by the Holy Spirit, who are attentive to the suggestions of the Holy Spirit, and who react creatively, generously to this movement of divine love that they receive. And so charity, this divine love, is the only reality of heaven that we can experience while we are here on earth. As we love one another and we love God with this divine love, we already have one leg in heaven.
1: And this is...
0: And this changes the way we relate to people.
1: See, that's one of the key things, that the love of God is not something that I say, well, like St. John wrote, if you say that you love God but don't love your brother that you can see, you're a liar. You know, that the love that God pours out upon us also means that I pour out myself to the people around me.
0: But it is that same love that we have received from God which enables us to love others.
1: Yes.
0: Now, there's no, sometimes people think there is a sort of a contradiction or a rivalry here.
1: Yes.
0: There's no rivalry, because as we love God, We love those who are the friends of God.

0: if I have a friend with whom I studied years back, okay, he has now five children, five daughters and a number of grandchildren. My relationship to his daughters and to his grandchildren is different from my relationship to people generally, to children generally. They are special to me. Why? Because they are the children and grandchildren of my friend. So if I love God, I love also the friends of God. Mm-hmm. The friends of God, those who are close to God, mm-hmm. and those also who are only potential friends of God, who may be distant from God, who are far away from God. But I want them to be members of that same community, that same fellowship of the friends of God. And so my love for God spills out onto other people and helps them, helps to bring them up towards God. Mm-hmm. And so, said in another way, if we love with the love of God, we want other people to be saints. And yep. this is important for parents, you know, as they're raising their children, you know, they're concerned that they go to school, they go to college, that they're successful in life. But deep down, if they really love them, they want their children to be good to be good people, to be saints. Why? Because they want them to participate in that same love which comes from God.
1: And another element of that is they also need to want their spouse to be a saint and do what they can to help in the sanctification of their spouse, rather than the more self-centered approach that I want to have what some Americans call a trophy wife or a trophy husband. Huh. Someone that makes me proud rather than someone whom I love for their own sake.
0: And this is a good question that you can ask to engage couples and say to Jack, do you think that Jill has become a better woman under your influence or a worse woman? And Jill, do you think that Jack has become a better man under your influence? And also, do you think that you have improved and changed under his influence? Have you improved and changed under her influence? Mm-hmm. And would you like to have a son like him? Oh, no, I wouldn't like to have a son like him. Well, there's something wrong there. Would you like to have a daughter like your engaged, like your fiancé? Huh? Mm-hmm. No, I wouldn't want my the daughter to behave like her. Well, if that is the case, then they have to work on their relationship and on the quality of their love and learn how to love one another through God.
1: Yeah.
0: And this is something that people learn, of course, in the long process. It's engaged couples may not catch it, but sometimes later on in married life, you know, they have to bring in God into their love.
1: Yes. As this is one of the reasons I emphasize that the sacrament of matrimony is so important. Celebrating matrimony in church rather than in a romantic scene at the beach or in the woods. It needs to have God as the center of your marriage, and that a couple needs to love God more than they love each other. Because if they love each other ahead of God, they will expect each other to be as good as God. And they can't do that. Yeah. They need God to be the focus so that then they'll end up loving each other as fellow sinners on the way to God and help each other grow in holiness. But they need the love of God that He gives them before they just work on their own love.
0: Our professor of moral theology in Krakow used to ask us the question, when does the celebration of the sacrament of matrimony end? When the priest at the end of the Mass says, Ita missa est, the Mass is ended, go in peace. No, the celebration of the sacrament ends at death. You know, the whole life is a celebration of the graces that we receive from Christ. Uh-huh.
1: Yes, this is...
0: And this is to be lived out in the married life.
1: So it's going to be something that we...

0: live out in our families. We ask God for a gift to love our families, love our enemies, and love the people we're giving of ourselves with great wisdom. Father, we have just about another minute or so. Do you want to give anything to conclude with?
1: Well, it's important that there is a hierarchy in love. First of all, we love God. Then we love ourselves. We are concerned that we will be saints. Then we love other people. We love their spiritual dimension, their perspective of sanctity. Huh? Mm-hmm. And then we love our bodies. And so the military chaplain may be in a difficult situation, but he's concerned to help people to get to heaven. And so he may be in a dangerous situation because there is this hierarchy. Mm-hmm. And obviously, as we love God, we love those who are close more than those who are distant.
0: Right.
1: But we don't exclude those who are in distant continents. We right. also want them to be saints. So.
0: Yes. Well, this is, we're with Father Wojciech yeah. Giertych. Father, thank you very much for being with us. Your book, The Mystery of Divine Love, is yes. available for people to use in their prayer. Bring this to your holy hour. You can get this at ewtnrc.com, where it's item number 82750. And join me, if you would, Father, in giving a blessing. May Almighty God bless you all and keep you, the Father, the Son, and the Holy Spirit. Amen.
1: The Holy Spirit. Amen.
0: And we can bring you, Father Giertych, from Rome, and all the other programs we bring you, whether from any of our studios, because your support keeps us going by keeping us in between your gas bill, electric bill, and cable bill. 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
7: This is a digital moment with Sandra McDevitt. Did you know St. Joan of Arc's mother spent 25 years trying to get Joan's case reopened? Joan of Arc was burned at the stake for heresy in 1431. Her mother, Isabel Ramey, spent the rest of her life petitioning both Nicholas V and Calixtus III to reopen her daughter's case. This happened in 1456.

0: original trial was found to have improper proceedings, fraud, and deceit. Joan was exonerated. The executioner later said he found Joan's heart among the ashes, suggesting a miracle. Joan of Arc was canonized in 1920. 25 years of petitioning. Isabel Remy, as a mom, you rock. I'm Sandra McDevitt for EWTN Radio.
1: Prayer changes everything. We read in sacred scripture that when we come to God in prayer, He changes our lot. It isn't so much that the circumstances change. It is that we change, and therefore we see the circumstances differently. Prayer does everything for us. It is indeed the air that fills our soul, just as the oxygen fills our lungs. We can't do without prayer. To do without prayer means we languish and we die. God wants us to have life and to have it to the full.
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3: Let's ask God for this great beatitude. Lord God, I am a sinner. I ask for mercy. For it is only in your mercy, Lord, that I am free. Give me the grace to hunger for the higher gifts, to be detached from this transitory world where everything passes so quickly. And when I have found you, let me hold on to you. Let me thirst for more and more grace and holiness and love and union and prayer, that I may arrive at that holiness you have designed for me before I was born, before I was conceived. I ask your forgiveness. I ask for your mercy. Amen.
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1: Good evening and welcome to The Journey Home. My name is Marcus Grodi, your host for this program. EWTN gives me this great privilege each week. I let you sit in on these conversations, but the real privilege is that I get to meet these converts to the church and hear their stories. Their stories give me an encouragement. I've been a Catholic now about 20 years, 19 years, but I get to hear their stories afresh and the reasons that their hearts and minds were open to the church, the struggles that they go through. And I know from the letters that we receive from you, the emails, that often their stories and the struggles that they go through are the same that you experience, whether you're a new Catholic or a lifelong Catholic or on the journey. These stories are to encourage us that God still works in our hearts. He's very much alive, and he wants us to experience the unity of his church. And that's true of our guest tonight, Dan Burke, a convert from Judaism. A few jumps along the road. He's going to talk about it in a moment. But one of the significant reasons that Dan is joining us on The Journey Home is he may have been a guest on the program a year or two ago for a different reason, but now he has a unique connection with the work that he does as the executive director of the National Catholic Register, which is now a part of EWTN. So it's good to have Dan join us, not only to give his story, but to talk about his work with NCR. Dan, welcome.
2: Thank you.
1: Welcome to The Journey Home.
2: It's great to be with you.
1: It's good to have you here. So you're a part of the family, right?
2: Oh, yes, exactly. I felt very welcome coming into EWTN and being here with you. It's been a wonderful talking in preparation, and it's a great organization, isn't it?
1: Yes, it is. And, of course, National Catholic Register has, in my mind, always been, you know, a great symbol of faithfulness to the church and delivering the truth. It's always been there. It's had its

0: ups and downs, as any publication will. We might talk about it later, because it's tough, I think, for all hard copy publishers today with this new electronic world.
1: Oh, yeah. Yeah, it's a real challenge to get the truth out, that's for sure.
0: Yeah. I mean, God gives us these great technologies like television, radio, internet, and then news media.
1: Yeah.
0: But the enemy also uses it to fight the battle.
1: He does. And we, if we're going to engage our culture, we've got to be where people are, and we're working to do that.
0: When you were a young man, did you ever think you'd have this position that you're...
1: Not a chance. Not a chance. Never thought I'd don the door of a Catholic church either, but you know, you never know what the Lord's going
0: to
1: do.
0: Well, let me invite you to take that long step back and let the audience know where you came from spiritually.
1: Great. Well, I grew up in a home where Judaism was the predominant religion. My dad is an agnostic. My mom was a practicing Jew in the Reformed Jewish tradition, which is a little bit like Methodists, the older Protestant denominations of today. It's more of a social construct than necessarily a religious one. Mm. But we went to synagogue, and I was exposed to all the stories of the Old Testament and that sort of thing.
0: The usual hoops yourself?
1: The usual hoops, yeah.
0: Yep. Your dad, just again about that, as an agnostic versus an atheist.
1: Right.
0: Agnostic.
1: Agnostic, yeah. He's an I don't know regarding faith in God, yeah. So he never was religious or participated in anything religious at all.
0: So he didn't do the Jewish hoops?
1: No, he didn't. And it's funny because I, unlike my brothers, I'm their oldest, you know, I'm the oldest son. I saw my primary identity as a young man as Jewish.
0: Hmm.
1: Somehow that, you know, stuck with me as a kid. That was my identity. We did go to synagogue. We did participate in Passover, Seder meals. I had Orthodox Jews in the family that we practiced or we participated in Seder meals with, that sort of thing. And certainly the lineage on that side of my family, for whatever reason, was the lineage that I connected with, and that was the Russian Jewish heritage. So,
0: like in the play.
1: Yeah.
0: Music band.
1: Yeah.
0: There's that heritage.
1: Yeah.
0: Now, for you then as a young man, with... Unlike your father, you really did have a faith.
1: Yeah.
0: Right?
1: I did. It was a strange situation in that my mother came out of quite a bit of suffering as a young woman, and she was working to try to understand that, I think. Now, I've never asked her about this, but it's the way I understand it. And she was seeking to deal with that suffering. I was a very sick child, in and out of the hospital all the time. So she turned to the occult and New Age in the midst of her practice of Judaism, which, you know, if you read the Old Testament, isn't all that, it's not foreign territory. So though my identity was Jewish, I was exposed to New Age and occult practices as a very young child. I had a past lives reading, for instance, at one point where I was apparently a small Chinese boy that was drowned by his mother. In my reincarnated, one of my reincarnations. And as you can imagine, that was a bit difficult for a child to process, a young man to process.
0: I was going to say, there you are. Your mother's delving into this. Your dad probably wants nothing to do with this.
1: Yeah.
0: And that may have made it tough for you as a teenager trying to figure out.
1: Yeah, what's going on? Well, certainly it was tough. They went, you know, they divorced when I was young, and that throws anybody into a great deal of pain. And so the physical suffering and the suffering in my home, emotional, was such that it drove me later on to try to examine and understand, you know, if life is this hard when in the first 15 years of my memory, what's it going to be like the next 15?
0: Wow.
1: And frankly, though it's I could get to it a little bit later, that brought me to a real serious exploration of why am I here and should I stay? You know, is that serious?
0: Wow.
1: Yeah.
0: This happened later in life. But at this point in your life as a young man, you're

0: that serious.
1: Wow.
0: Yeah.
1: This happened later in life. But at this point in your life as a young man, you're a practicing Jew.
0: Yeah.
1: With these other occult things on the side, which isn't Judaism, but
0: no.
1: it's just a
0: seeking to understand what's going on, to try to gain some control. You know, a lot of people are drawn into the occult and those sorts of practices because they're seeking answers and trying to gain control and trying to find meaning and purpose. So in that, there were some dark experiences.

0: hope for me and for what I was experiencing and how to get through it. But I didn't know. But it was enough that I thought, well, I'm going to explore, as a young man, I'm going to explore the spiritual side of life and see if I can find a reason to keep enduring it, if you will. So,
1: it is interesting to see, though, that as a gift.
0: Yes, no doubt it was a gift.
1: Because there are people that could have followed your dad's direction and gone from agnostic to there is no unseen.
0: Yeah.
1: There is nothing unseen. Only the sensual is what's real.
0: Yeah, and that's an unfortunate thing. And I think the enemy likes to stay hidden for that reason, at least in our culture and society, so that people, because I think it can have that effect. Mm-hmm. People can become more spiritual if they recognize there's something there. If they have a tendency to Christ or a tendency toward truth or a bent towards truth, certainly there would be a desire to not allow somebody to go down that path. But God's mercy, He brought me through that.
1: Wow.
0: As a young man, my home was very tumultuous. My parents divorced. My first encounter with a Catholic was through my mother's second marriage. And in between firing a gun in our home, destroying our home end to end and beating my mother into the emergency room, he tried to convince me that the Catholic faith was the one true faith. As you can imagine, not a great means of evangelization.
1: Yeah. I shouldn't laugh, but I mean, it drove you. So really what it did was, in that early stage, probably said, this isn't an option.
0: Oh, exactly. No, that's exactly what happened, is I thought, well, I don't know what this thing is all about. I know there's a spiritual reality. I know I don't care for my life and what's going on. I don't think I'm ready to go keep moving. But whatever the answer is, if there's an answer, it isn't in the Catholic Church. There's just no way. So he helped to eliminate that option, at least for a time.
1: Okay, so how long? Is this a teenager, high school, college?
0: Well, I went through all that difficulty. He came into my life as a young teen. So my parents divorced before I was 10. It's a little bit of a blur. I asked my mom about it recently to because folks are asking me to recount the story. But essentially, when he fired the gun in my home, I think I was around 10 years old.
1: Wow.
0: But as I entered into the teen years, which are even more difficult for you know, a lot of people, when I began to explore, that's where I rejected out of hand Catholicism. Mm-hmm. And really, the exploration led me back to, not to Judaism as much, though the Bible had a place with me. It was in my peripheral vision, if you will, as something that should be addressed, but I didn't address it till later. But I went to the New Age movement and began to study. And it's very interesting and compelling. I mean, all roads lead to God, everybody's good. Just pick one and we're all going to be fine. And isn't Jesus great and Buddha too? And so this syncretism it's very appealing on a superficial level.
1: Yeah.
0: It doesn't hold up. If you're really looking for truth, it doesn't hold up. And it eventually disintegrated for me.
1: Often people aren't looking for truth, they're looking for permission.
0: Permission,
1: live a life that you, by having all these options, then whichever one I choose is all right.
0: Yeah, some people are looking for, I think, permission. Validation is another way of saying it, where I kind of want to, it's really cool to construct your own God, and he'll do whatever you want, or she, or whatever, or the tree, you know. So you construct your own God, you get to do what you want, and you're affirmed in whatever you want to do. There's a lot of that in the New Age world as well, certainly, and I've seen a lot of that.
1: So how long did that take you?
0: Oh, it took me a few years. What happened, the turning point there, was I was sitting in the audience of one of the major New Age gurus, and she quoted Christ in Scripture, where he said, "Ye err who do not know the Scriptures or the power of God." And I thought, well, that's interesting. Maybe it's time that I read the Bible. You know, because I saw the Christian tradition as Scripture and the Jewish tradition as Scripture, so I didn't really distinguish them. I didn't really know the distinctions. My mother was not anti-Christian. You know, she was very eclectic, as you might expect, in her spirituality. So I picked up the Bible, and I thought, well, she had a book out called The Primacy of the Spoken Word, which I do not recommend.

0: But in that book, she based the entire premise of the book on Job chapter 23. And it was words of Eliphaz. Eliphaz said, and this is King James, I read it once and it stuck. He said, "And when thou shalt returnest unto the Almighty, thou shalt decree a thing, and it shall be established unto thee." So the whole book was the power of the spoken word, and that essentially faith is a force, and words are containers of the force. It enables you to change reality and affect the world in the way that you want it to be aligned. And, of course, it's a two-year-old thing. So,
1: sounds a little new agey, but
0: oh, yeah. There's some of that's crept in places we wouldn't like either. But so I read to the end of the book, and God's take on Eliphaz was very different than theirs. And, as you know, God gives a thundering rebuke of Eliphaz, of Job, and basically says, "You all, where were you when I set the world in its place? Where were you when I put the heaven?" I mean, it's a glorious rebuke. I mean, it's really, something to behold. And I thought, well, wait a minute, you're basing this whole book on Eliphaz. And God, in the end, says Eliphaz is not, this guy doesn't know what he's saying. So I went back and I said, "What is this contradiction? I mean, why is it that God said, and you're basing the whole book on his words?" And they said, "Well, the Bible's corrupt." And I said, "Great, Bible's corrupt. I have no problem with that claim. So, but you picked a verse, right? So how did you know that verse wasn't corrupt?" And their answers were very spurious, as you might anticipate. So I thought, oh, okay, you guys are a little bit wacky, and I'm done with this, So I moved on. Started reading the Bible, though, and trying to understand it, which is challenging without assistance, as we believe in one of the reasons, many reasons we become Catholic. But I also at that time was started listening to evangelical radio. And folks like Dr. Walter Martin, God rest his soul, has passed on, head of Christian Research Institute. But he said one day that he let it slip. He never shared where he was and which denomination he was a part of. But he let it slip one day that he was a Southern Baptist. So I thought, well, so I opened the phone book. I thought, well, I like this guy because he backs up everything he says. So he believes in the Bible. I don't know about that. But at the very least, when he says, this is my view, he would then go to Scripture and say, and this is why I believe it. And other people disagree, and this is why. So I had a great deal of respect for him. He's very blunt. So he let it slip. He was Southern Baptist. I opened the phone book. I ended up, so I sat in the back, second or third row in the Southern Baptist church. The first five fill up. But I thought I was going to hide out and check these Christians out, because I had no idea what happened in a Christian worship service or whatever. But I thought I'd hide out in the back of that church and see what was going on. And the first five rows filled up, and then there was 15 or 10 rows, and then there's nobody but me. So as you might imagine, a good evangelical, good Southern Baptist pastor, he and the deacon pounced after church and let me know what they thought it was all about. So that started. Now, what the great blessing of that particular pastor was that he agreed, even though I wasn't the nicest guy or I wasn't all that, I was interested, but I wasn't easy. I was very it's different. God's done a lot of work on me as far as even my affect and my ability to communicate in a gentle manner and all of those things. But he stuck it out with me for a year. We went through Evidence That Demands a Verdict by Josh McDowell. And at the end of that, I mean, how do you walk away from Evidence That Demands a Verdict?
1: For the audience, definitely it's an evangelical Protestant book, but a big part of the book is not so much defending Protestantism. It's starting from scratch to defend the reality of God.
0: Yes.
1: And reality of reality.
0: Yeah.
1: That's what he does.
0: And the validity of Scripture. I think what I took away from that was the Bible was a reliable document. So he described the way that the scribes would duplicate the text. He used the Isaiah scroll as an example, which was discovered in the Dead Sea area with the Essene community.

0: where, he described the fact that we had the Old Testament dated at a certain period. Well, when they discovered the scrolls, they were older by somewhere in the neighborhood of 900 years, the Isaiah scroll in particular. There were no contradictions. There were no substantive differences between the oldest scroll that we discovered and the newer manuscripts that we had. So through those kinds of evidences, I began to understand and accept that the Bible was a legitimate historical document, and it was reliable from the standpoint of archaeology, from the standpoint of even external witnesses like Josephus, as to the validity of the events that surrounded Scripture. And then the New Testament. We move to the New Testament, where you have thousands of fragments, and you just don't find any discrepancies. You don't find any contradictions. You don't find a fragment that says Jesus is God in one section and a fragment that says he's not. Sorry, we were wrong. Or,
1: Right.
0: it was a trustworthy document. So, if I could step back, I had a brief encounter that helped me down the Christian path, and then if you can maybe remind me, I'll come back to where I left off here with the
1: Okay,
0: Bible.
1: sure. Yep.
0: But there was a guy when I went to school in Phoenix who had a big impact on me toward Christianity and opened my mind to exploring that. His name was Mark, and he worked at a Pizza Hut. And he was the only guy that was nice to me in that restaurant. But initially, I thought he was coming on to me. And this is a little bit of my mindset, So I confronted Mark outside the restaurant and said, "I'm not having any of this. You can, go find some other guy that you're interested." He said, No, I'm not hitting on you. I'm a Christian. I'm supposed to be nice, So Mark told me his testimony about conversion as a former cocaine addict. Anyway, so that kind of set me up to listen to evangelical radio and got me into that whole world. But I never went anywhere with Mark because I thought Bible study and faith was kind of an effeminate thing. I mean, it tells you a little bit of where I was coming from. I thought it was, if you want to go shoot something or blow something up with me, I'll go do that. But I'm not all that interested in getting together and talking about how we feel about Scripture and that sort of thing.
1: Which
0: So,
1: is interesting because even, that's sadly where a lot of men think that the faith, the church, is a woman's thing.
0: yeah, and it's not. I
1: It isn't
0: mean,
1: at all. I mean,
0: no.
1: look at the great saints and the founders of the church,
0: Yeah.
1: the apostles and Peter, and I mean, these
0: Oh,
1: are
0: yeah.
1: men of men, so that's, but yet that's also the way the devil is going to portray it in men's minds so that it puts a stone door there to prevent you from being open to scripture study or listening to the voice of someone who loves the Lord.
0: No doubt, and as you say, they were men's men, as was Christ,
1: Right,
0: as
1: right.
0: was Saint Joseph. So I went through evidence of man's verdict. I guess the key point to end with there is that if Scripture is valid, what are you going to do with Jesus? You have all these prophecies of the Old Testament. I still, to this day, hold on to my identity as a Jew. I'm a fulfilled Jew, if you will. So, though I was confused in all of it, which Jews are good at, and if you read the Old Testament, you know that. I still was still my anchor points spiritually. So when he showed me the prophecies of the Old Testament, and there's somewhere in the neighborhood of 600, knowing when the books were written and then seeing how they were fulfilled in Christ, like where he would be born and what he would say or do at certain times, and I mean, it closed the deal for me. That and a final piece with C.S. Lewis's Lord, Liar, Lunatic argument. The pastor rightly pointed out, look, Jesus is a nut, or he's a liar, a deceiver, or he's God, but you don't get to put him with Buddha and all these other gods or all these other spiritual figures because he said, I am the way, the truth, and the life. No one comes to the Father but through me. That doesn't work. That's not an eclectic statement. That's not an all-roads statement. That's pretty exclusive. So now what are you going to do with Jesus? And I decided that I was going to give my life to Christ. Now, I prayed the sinner's prayer, right? But to me, the fundamental act, which I couldn't quantify until I became Catholic, but the fundamental act for me was one of submission. I thought, okay, you're God, I'm not, so what do you want me to do? It was pretty simple for me. Once I got past that hurdle, and I knew I was going to have issues in my family, and I knew they were going to think I was nuts, and but it was fairly simple.

0: It was just truth, and it was just real, and it was just right. And I couldn't, there's something in me by God's grace. Not in me, it's not something that I own, but God blessed me with this sense of, you have to live and die for truth. If you're gonna live, if you're not gonna opt out of life like I thought I might, you're gonna give your life to something. It has to have some meaning and substance beyond making money and buying things and, watching TV. Whatever it is, it isn't enough for me to survive through all this suffering. There has to be ultimate meaning. And Christ met me, and wow, did I encounter ultimate meaning.
1: When you look back, did you know at the time, did you realize at the time, or is it merely looking back that you recognize that it wasn't merely the intellectual convictions of this book or the data A and B brought me to see that there was a life-changing touch of grace?
0: Oh, no doubt. I mean, Christ, the encounter with Christ was world-changing. It was soul-altering. It was, as you hear a lot of testimonies, and evangelicals are just wonderful at telling their testimonies. I mean, there were things I was delivered of instantly that I never participated in again. And I wasn't delivered of those things because of an intellectual argument. I was delivered of those things because of an encounter with the living God, because I met the God of the universe who reached into my heart and changed fundamentally who I was. I would never be the same. Now, it's true that I wasn't healed of many other things. When you come out of hell, if you will, a kind of a hell, you bring pieces of it with you. And I'm still working through and fighting sin and trying to submit all that I am to Christ, because he deserves everything that I am. That's still a work in progress. But yes, to answer your question, I had no doubt, and today have no doubt, and have never had any doubt. I had a friend who abandoned Christianity and abandoned his faith in Christ. I worked with him at Focus on the Family for years. Great guy. And he said, I don't believe anymore. And I said, you've never believed. And he said, no, I believed what you believe. I said, Dennis, I've met the King of Kings. I can no longer deny his existence that I could deny yours. If you truly knew, you couldn't unbelieve. Because, I mean, it's like saying, walking out of this studio and saying to somebody, I don't believe in Marcus Grodi anymore. Well, that's absurd. But that's how real it was to me. I mean, it is. I mean, Christ is not an it or a concept. He is present, real. The God of the universe has condescended to meet us in the flesh as a human being who did go to the cross for us. And now, in this great institution of the church and in the Eucharist, there is no doubt that it was more than
1: So you had
0: intellectual.
1: this light of grace
0: Yeah.
1: that opened your heart. So the next day you went over and you left the Southern Baptist Church and became
0: Oh, exactly. Exactly. That's exactly right. Well,
1: Hardly, right?
0: right. No. Well, my experience with my stepfather cemented a real emotional wound in Catholicism. So this Southern Baptist Church was very anti-Catholic, and that fit perfectly with the grooves of those wounds, and their anti-Catholic sentiment, of course, worked very well for me.
1: And that book that you mentioned, as good as it is, the
0: Evidence Demands a Verdict.
1: weakness or maybe the problem with that book is it also seems to say that you don't need the church.
0: Yeah, I mean,
1: His logic and everything is based on a presumption that we don't need to believe in the infallibility of Scripture. You don't need the church.
0: Right. Which is very it's absurd when you're on this side of it. You
1: Right.
0: know,
1: At the time, though,
0: no,
1: it
0: no.
1: fit everything that you were experiencing in your Southern Baptist and the realness of your
0: Yeah,
1: conversion.
0: and it's what I needed. It's what I needed at that time. But eventually, I began to question the idea that you could insist that I line up this verse with this verse and this, the Old Testament with the New, but the other context of the New Testament had nothing to say about what those verses meant by what they said. When you use the word like episkopos, or you use, what did it mean to the writers themselves? Well, when you begin to ask those questions, things start to unravel. But I

0: didn't quite do that
1: at
0: early
1: that
0: on.
1: point.
0: Right. So the grooves of my youth and the suffering and my disdain for Catholicism fit very well. Lorraine Bettner was the text, as you're well familiar with Roman Catholicism.
1: Probably one of the strongest anti-Catholic witnesses out there in
0: Yeah.
1: book form that's been around for 100 years.
0: And
1: That's,
0: particularly from a Calvinist perspective.
1: yeah.
0: So, and Calvinism was a big, as I began to delve into scripture and history, I believe, I don't know if you agree, I know you came from there, but Calvinism, from a Protestant standpoint, was the most coherent integration of theology and thought and epistemology and all of that than anything in the Protestant world.
1: Why don't we pause there, Dan? Let's take a break. We'll pick up, because now here you are, you're an on fire Christian.
0: Yeah.
1: In fact, a Calvinist. We're
0: Yeah.
1: gonna come back to that after the break, but we'll see at this point, at what point the church becomes an issue for you. We'll see that later in the program. Dan Burke's our guest tonight. He's the executive director of the National Catholic Register. Let's take a break. We'll pick up with this story in a little bit.
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1: Welcome back to The Journey Home. I'm Marcus Crowdy, your host. Our guest is Dan Burke, convert from Judaism, but that simple title doesn't really describe it, because if you left us off before the break, not only had you have a completely life-changing touch of our Lord's grace that convicted you of his reality and his love for you, but you were discovering the Calvinist strain of a Protestantism.
0: Yeah, and I loved my faith. I mean, from the very beginning, I had truly experienced God, and I wanted to give that to anyone and everyone I could. And so I went door to door. I memorized scripture, continuing witness program in Southern Baptist Church. But during that time is when an interesting event occurred that began to make me look to Rome a little bit. But essentially what happened was, in my neighborhood as a young Southern Baptist, there was a Jehovah's Witness who confronted me. And he said to me, the bad guys won at the Council of Nicaea, and Jesus is in the Catholic Church corrupted Christianity, and they're the true Christianity, and Jesus wasn't truly divine and all of that. And I thought, well, of course the Catholic Church corrupted Christ. Everybody knows that, right? But I don't care for this attack on Christ and some of these other things you're saying. So what happened at that point was, I thought, well, there's got to be documents that help us to understand, what happened at the councils, what happened in the early church, and what about the disciples of the apostles, and what about the context of all of that, and how did the Bible come together? You know, those things start to crop up if you're a student of history. I've always been an avid reader, and again, loving my faith, I wanted to be able to communicate it. So that's really how I got into Calvinistic theology. I read through Luther's treatise on the will, and I ended up essentially historically moving solidly into the Reformation theologically, and Westminster Confession was to me the most coherent statement of faith, but I had a great deal of respect for Luther. Heidelberg Catechism I taught out of as well. But essentially, that encounter with the Jehovah's Witness led me deeper in history. Yeah. I think it's the Essay on Christian Doctrine by
1: Newman. Yeah.
0: By Newman that said, to be deep in history is to cease to be Protestant, if that's the right quote.
1: Right.
0: But that began to happen to me. So I picked up at Fuller, there's a library by Fuller Seminary in California, or a bookstore that carries all the books from the seminary. So I picked up, I had no clue what I was getting. I picked up a treatment by Cyril Richardson, who was an Episcopalian minister, of the app.

0: apostolic fathers. So those are just the first few hundred years. Mm-hmm. And that treatment, it gives you a survey of their thought and their writings with some commentary. And I began to read through that. And it was pretty amazing. Mm-hmm. Initially, I still had a very negative anti-Catholic bent. So I still have the copy, and I still have, you know, in the notes I wrote papist nonsense, you know, or they're just trying to manipulate, or episkopoi means, you know, I had started studying Greek on my own. I was exploring going to a Bible college, which it didn't quite work out, but I was arguing with the Apostolic Fathers, which is another absurdity from this angle, right? But I really was moved by them. So I kept going back and going back, and then I got larger volumes of the fathers that had written outside. Now, the Apostolic Fathers wrote mostly within the New Testament period, slightly beyond. Clement of Rome wrote, I think, during the time that some of the New Testament was constructed. And so I thought, well, you know, this is powerful stuff. But I began to have this conflict of what this idea in the Southern Baptist Church, in particular evangelical Protestantism, is that we're going to strip away all man-made things, man-made ideas and traditions of men, and tradition is seen as a negative word. And we're going to just get down to the bare bones of what Christ was and what the church was. Well, the early Christian fathers don't in any way depict a world that looks anything like the stripped down, you know, modern era Protestant church, even no matter how sincerely they're attempting to reconstruct this thing. The disciples of the apostles had a very different view and understanding of what the church structure should be, what different doctrines were and were not, and what early Christian worship looked like before this great corruption that the Jehovah's Witnesses and the Mormons claim.
1: And just for the audience, the claim of this great corruption at Nicaea is 325.
0: Right, right.
1: So there's 300 years in there after the, if we take the death and resurrection of Jesus around 30 AD, 300 years later is Nicaea, right?
0: Right.
1: Well, the Apostolic Fathers you're talking about are the end of the first century, within 70 years, 80 years, 90 years.
0: Exactly.
1: They knew the men that Jesus chose as his apostles. Many of them themselves were converted by the apostles themselves.
0: Exactly. So I can't, if not to listen to them is if I can just be very blunt, is foolish.
1: Yeah.
0: I mean, it really is foolish. I mean, if Marcus, if you had passed and you had just an extensive library of writings, and I had begun to be influenced by you, and I wanted to understand what you meant by what you said, and let's say, God forbid, that happened, and your son or your family survived you. Well, look, if I have trouble with understanding something you said, wouldn't I go to somebody who knew you and understood what you meant by what you said? So that idea just began to surface in my mind, and I thought over, and this is a 15-year struggle, because the Catholic Church was so negative to me because of my experience. And then I was indoctrinated, so my emotion was solidified by doctrine, that it took a lot of unraveling. But I kept going back to the early church fathers, and I found men that were astounding. And there were two fundamental ways that they encroached on my view, and that was their proximity and their piety. So this relates a little bit of what you were saying. So the proximity part is, so when did Clement of Rome write his epistle? When were certain sections of the New Testament written? So he was there in that period. So Polycarp was a disciple of John. So, okay, and what did they say it all looked like? So it begins to really unravel you. And then, so the proximity of them was very compelling. But then piety was a big thing. They gave their lives for their faith.
1: Yeah.
0: It's easy to talk about, Marcus. Very easy.

0: to talk about. It's a radically different thing to hold to your faith until you're burned alive enough to where you have no more words, and you're. It's a radically different thing to be faced with being torn limb from limb in the Colosseum. It's radically different to see your family members tortured, to give everything. The witness of that incredible faith was so compelling to me that I just couldn't let go of it. It kept calling back to me. So as I'm reading the Apostolic Fathers and then the early Christian Fathers and up until around 800 AD, it's influencing me, but it's still very Catholic, and I'm just kind of going, I can't do that. I'm deepening my view of the church in history through the Reformation. I'm solidifying my theological ecclesiology, and my soteriology was all Calvinist because it was the most coherent system. I still believe that, and brought me many blessings. The understanding of the sovereignty of God, the great glory of the work of Christ on our behalf. Wow. I mean, there are some things there that are so beautifully stated that penetrated and furthered my faith. But what I did at one point was I said, well, I'm going to read the fathers. And it was as if I set them, I had no concept of the communion of saints, but it was as if I set them in a room around a table. And I said to them, tell me, if there's one thing you want to tell me, what is it? Just tell me. Because you're affecting me. But just would you speak to me? So I went back to that same original treatment that I had read, and I read through Shepherd of Hermas and Irenaeus and Polycarp and Clement of Rome, and you know the list.
1: Yep.
0: And what stood out to me was apostolic succession. And so I'm historically, I'm working deeper into the church. I'm within pastoral frameworks that have now been completely blown up. Because if you hold to apostolic succession, the light went out of my head. I thought, wow, these pastors are wonderful. And they blessed me. They brought me to Christ. They have no authority. And it may sound harsh, but I really do. I do have a deep love for, I have no animosity towards evangelicalism or Protestantism or anyone. I have great many Protestant friends, and I love and respect them, and their love for Christ is valid. But confronted with what the disciples of the apostles said, I it was inescapable that my pastor had no authority to convey the Eucharist to me, right?
1: Right.
0: To speak and teach authoritatively.
1: And the men that laid their hands on him to ordain him had no authority to do that.
0: It's exactly right. It's exactly right. So I have this huge dilemma, and my dilemma was justification by faith alone. It's the doctrine, Luther said, upon which the church either stands or falls. Is that an accurate quote? I think it's. I was there, but I believed in apostolic succession. What do I do? So I began to study the. There are three bodies essentially that claim that they have valid apostolic succession that they can demonstrate, and that's the Orthodox East, the Anglican or Episcopalians, and Catholics. And one was already eliminated, so that made it was choosing between the other two. So I began to explore Eastern Orthodoxy. I attended a seminary course on Mary of all people because that was a challenging thing to me to
1: I
0: deal
1: was
0: with.
1: going to say.
0: I thought, oh, I can't deal with this, So I went, but I discovered the 39 articles, which clearly in
1: Just
0: teach.
1: Episcopal, Anglican,
0: Yes.
1: Anglican 39 articles.
0: It's the equivalent to the Westminster Confession,
1: Right.
0: but it's their creed, if you will. That document is it clearly teaches justification by faith, but they also claim apostolic succession. So I ended up in an Anglican seminary, to make a long story short, but as I entered into the Episcopal Church, I entered in doctrinally, not, I didn't understand the sociological deconstruction that had occurred from its inception. And it was a crazy place. When I got in, I thought, wow, this isn't Anglicanism on paper, historic Anglicanism. This is something really weird. But at the same time, it got in connection with Orthodox.

0: Episcopalians who are the seminaries, St. Andrew's Seminary, which I attended, was in North Carolina, and I became a postulant for holy orders in the seminary, where I had a collar and a cassock and all that, but I wasn't in for long. What it did for me was it brought to me, it was a bridge to the Catholic Church, really. It taught me liturgical prayer, which I never thought I could participate in. It was required that we pray the equivalent of the Liturgy of the Hours three times a day, which was the Book of Common Prayer. Beautiful book, absolutely stunning. I learned high church liturgy because I ended up involved with a continuing Anglican group that was really seeking to adhere to the roots of historic Anglicanism, which is Catholic, essentially, in its roots prior to Henry VIII. And you know, that story is a bit more complicated than we don't have time to go into that. But So I ended up in seminary. All my texts were Catholic. They had me construct an altar for my prayer time, which was made up of an icon of Mary and Jesus. And wow, that was a big hurdle for me to get over. But I loved it. I really thought, you know, this is resonating with me. I loved my journey through evangelicalism, but I never felt at home. I always felt there was always this doctrine, but who's right? And you're saying you're right, and who's got authority? And so you figured it out after 1,000? Okay, so now you've got it all worked out, right? Okay, so Fred and his Bible, and, you know, it just becomes...
1: So you end up in Calvinism because of all the different opinions. This one seems to be the tightest argument.
0: Well, and Calvin appealed, as you know, very substantially to the fathers of the church. So he appealed to an apostolic authority that was beginning to be interesting to me. So I ended up as an Anglican, I think, to kind of bring it to a conclusion in the Catholic Church. So I realized as an Anglican that I was just sort of putting off the inevitable, that all this beauty and majesty, the roots of it came from the Catholic Church. The Bible was assembled by the Catholic Church. The liturgy that I was celebrating was sacred polyphony and chant, which with the Anglicans do beautifully, minus the doctrinal components, was really Catholic. So I entered into RCIA in a parish in my town. But the strange thing, I don't know if we have time, but I had to pick an Episcopal church in my town where I was living at the time because there weren't any continuing Anglican parishes there. Well, it turns out that Phil Webb was the priest at that parish. So Phil's been on the Journey Home program, and he was converting to Catholicism. From what I'm aware, he's the only Episcopal priest at that time that was doing that in the entire state of Colorado. So how did I end up in his parish? So he's feeding me Tim Gray and Scott Hahn, and we're arguing back and forth. And so anyway, so I entered into RCIA and...
1: How'd you get over, though, that childhood underlying anger against the church or rejection of the church?
0: I went through a lot of healing in my faith and forgiveness from my mother and experiences that God gave to me as I ended up having children and a family, where I went through some healing that was necessary for me to even be open to it. But then, the hunger for truth, it was ruthless in my heart. The work of God was ruthless in me, and I just couldn't rest until I dealt with all the questions. So I ended up in RCIA. Summer of 2005, I was sitting in Mass, and I couldn't take it anymore. I was sitting in Mass, and I said, I can't watch people take the Eucharist anymore. I have got to participate, because I came to believe in the real presence of Christ as an Anglican. And of course, the orders are not valid, and it wasn't, but I was deeply compelled by wanting to have a deeper communion with Christ. And I couldn't take it, so I called up the woman who headed up RCIA, and I said, I will submit. I said, I don't get justification by faith. The Mary thing really drives me crazy. But I understand the magisterium of the church. I understand apostolic succession. I understand that the only whole valid expression now, the Orthodox East are our brothers in a very unique

0: certain close way, and the Eucharist is valid. But I had worked through it to where I said, I will submit and I'll figure out these doctrines later. I'm going to stop being the judge, and I'm going to let Christ and his institution tell me what is true and how does that play out in our lives. So they received me in.
1: They received you.
0: They got special permission, and on the Feast of Our Lady of Mount Carmel, which has a whole significance that I'd love to talk with you about sometime, I was received into the Catholic Church. I received First Communion, and all on one blessed Saturday, all at one time. So.
1: You're coming in without accepting everything. What you're accepting, though, is not you didn't accept them, but you recognize, as St. Augustine, faith seeks understanding.
0: Right, right.
1: Faith comes first.
0: Yes,
1: if you wait to understand everything,
0: yeah,
1: this side of heaven, we're not going to arrive.
0: Yeah, yeah.
1: But what you were basing it on was the reality of the mystical body of Christ, the authority of the Church.
0: Exactly. And also that living experience of Christ. I couldn't have entered into Catholicism on an intellectual basis alone. It was just too difficult. There were too many personal barriers that I had. Yeah. And a lot of my journey was very intellectual, as many who come to hold staunch Calvinistic doctrines. But it was that real relationship with Christ, a real call to, and a real, and he gave me this gift of a constant dis-ease, mm-hmm. and a constant view of contradiction, and with a lot of things in Protestantism that I could only resolve, it could only culminate in the Catholic Church. So it was intellectual tradition, it was history and factual, it was archaeological, it was, but that all coupled with a true personal relationship with Christ and the witness of Christ in the glory of the Catholic Church.
1: About 5 minutes left. I want to make sure we get to talk a little about your work with NCR.
0: Yeah.
1: But before we get there, though, you did mention to me that you're working on a book on spirituality. How did that catch your, as a real theme in your spiritual journey?
0: Well, this is a tough thing to summarize, but when I was in Calvinistic realm of theology and understanding of the Church and Christ, I had a real relationship with Christ. I mean, I do. But I was experiencing things in prayer that I didn't understand, and struggling and aridity, but also experience of Christ. Well, in the Calvinist tradition, as you know, mysticism is a bad word.
1: Yeah. Yeah.
0: And because it threatens sola scriptura, essentially. In its end, they believe. But I'm saying, look, you guys, you told me I have to have a personal relationship with Christ, but now I'm there, and you're acting as if it's a contract. I said, where's the consummation?
1: Yeah.
0: Where's the, you know, it isn't just about this juridical pronouncement, this declaration in the great courts of high heaven that says you're clean now and forever because of the work of Christ. I'm living with Christ. So yes, I believe that he died for me and he set me free. But guys, personal really means personal. Christ is a person. God has made himself flesh so that we can live and encounter him. And I am. So and now you're telling me that as a category is not valid. That can't be. So guess where I turn? St. Teresa of Avila, in particular, was the one who made me feel sane. I am not claiming any sort of elevated spiritual maturity. I'm not claiming elevated holiness or whatever. But what happened was Teresa of Avila embodied for me someone who had a profound love relationship with Christ. John, one of my favorite chapters in Scripture, John 14, Jesus says, if you love me and you keep my commandments, I will manifest myself to you. The Father and I will make our home with you. That's not a contract. That's much more than a distant juridical declaration. So in that spirituality, I began to find this compelling call as well to the Church. So I'm being called by all these other things we've discussed, but also by this understanding of a personal relationship with Christ, and what does that Scripture mean when he says he will manifest himself to us? What does it mean when he says he's going to be with us? What does it mean to really have a personal relationship with God? It's not just contractual.

0: 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NCR.
1: National Catholic Register. That's a story in and of itself. But yeah, our mission is to reveal and talk about the events of the world and the church through the eyes of the magisterium. So we're a faithful Catholic publication. We have a print publication that comes out every other week. We have an online publication that has, I think we've reached up over 3 million visitors in 1 year, and a lot of young people who are faithful to the church are turning to it to understand what's going on with the church today and the events of the news. What did the Pope really say? The secular news says he says one thing. What did he really say? We cover all that, and it's an absolute delight to be working for the Register.
0: If the audience wants to figure out more about NCR, where do they go?
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0: both lovely. With EWTN and NCR. Thank you very much. And God bless you. I hope this was an encouragement to you. Dan's been through a lot. We all have. But as he says, it's the grace and personal commitment and love of our Lord Jesus Christ that brings us home. God bless you. See you.
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3: This is Father Christopher Maher from the Diocese of Providence, pastor of St. Augustine Church. The month of May is dedicated to the Blessed Mother. Let us pray. Hail Mary, full of grace, the Lord is with thee. Blessed art thou among women, and blessed is the fruit of thy womb, Jesus. Holy Mary, Mother of God, pray for us sinners now and at the hour of our death. Amen.
4: Mother Angelica, answering the call.
5: We have another call. Hello?
6: Hi.
5: Hi, where are you from?
6: I'm from Connecticut.
5: Wonderful. And what is your question?
6: I have an illness and I can't work and I feel no self-worth and I feel empty inside. And there are some things that I do, but is there anything else I can do to feel good again?
5: Sweetheart, you're very blessed by God. Many people have illnesses that make them feel, well, unproductive. That's your most productive time of your life. See, those are signs we don't see. That's what I'm trying to get over to everybody. My productiveness is not in building a network. Productiveness comes from pain and suffering. Don't mean you always have to have pain and suffering, but getting up in the morning can be a pain. But God has put you in a position where you're like him. When he was on the cross, he was fastened by nails. He couldn't move. And when he did, he could breathe for a few seconds. But soon as his body fell, are we saying he was not productive? Salvation came from that cross. And you, my dear, have been chosen by God. How do you know? Many a priest will be saved because of your pain. Many people away from the church for years and years and years. And suddenly they get a grace of conversion. Somebody earned that. Maybe it was you. It isn't that you have to be a contemplative. But just know that from the moment you wake up to the moment you go to bed, every pain, every heartache, that empty feeling that we all get, that feeling of being unproductive, that's the world. Don't you let the world say anything to you about being unproductive. The Son of God was productive and he lost everybody but his mother, one disciple and an ex-prostitute. Not a good batting average.

0: Except for his mother, you know. And she stood there like a woman, accepting everything he had and gave for you and me. Read your scriptures, say your rosary. No, you're important to the world. So when you get to heaven, you'll see all these people coming towards you. You'll say, "Oh, Lord, who are those?" Say, "Well, those are all the people you saved." Me? Yeah.
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2: 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And He empowers us to seek God and to seek from Him all that we need. And the answer to prayers are always from God in order to worship Him.
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6: Family, a prayer that we pray together is a powerful prayer. 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Today we pray for the Holy Spirit's gifts of healing. Holy Spirit, Lord of light, from the clear celestial height, Thy pure beaming radiance give. Heal our wounds, our strength renew, on our dryness pour Thy dew. Wash the stains of guilt away. Bend the stubborn heart and will, melt the frozen, warm the chill, guide the steps that go astray. Give us comfort when we die, give us life with Thee on high, give us joys that never end. Come, O Holy Spirit, come. Amen.
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0: In the name of the Father, and of the Son, and of the Holy Spirit.
1: Amen.
0: The grace of our Lord Jesus Christ and the love of God and the communion of the Holy Spirit be with you all.
1: Amen.
0: Brothers and sisters, let us acknowledge our sins and so prepare ourselves to celebrate the sacred mysteries. I confess to Almighty God, and to you, my brothers and sisters, that I have greatly sinned in my thoughts and in my words, in what I have done and in what I have failed to do, through my most grievous fault. Therefore, I ask Blessed Mary, ever Virgin, all the angels and saints, and you, my brothers and sisters, to pray for me to the Lord our God. May Almighty God have mercy on us, forgive us our sins, and bring us to everlasting life.

Let us pray. Almighty God, you gave St. Felix to the seraphic family and to the church as an example of evangelical simplicity and innocence of life. Following his example, may we strive to love and joyfully to follow Christ alone, who lives and reigns with you in the unity of the Holy Spirit, God, forever and ever.

0: sinners, put on love, which binds the rest together and makes them perfect. Christ's peace must reign in your hearts, since as members of the one body, you have been called to that peace. Dedicate yourselves to thankfulness. Let the word of God, Christ, rich as it is, dwell in you. In wisdom made perfect, instruct and admonish one another. Sing gratefully to God from your hearts in psalms, hymns, and inspired songs. Whatever you do, whether in speech or in action, do it in the name of the Lord Jesus. Give thanks to God, the Father, through him.
1: Verbum Domini.

Jesus said to his disciples, I warn you, do not be concerned for your life, what you are to eat, or for your body, or what you are to wear. Life is more important than food, and the body more important than clothing. Consider the ravens. They do not sow, they do not reap. 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How much more important

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Which of you, by worrying, can add a moment to his lifespan? If the smallest things are beyond your power, why be anxious about the rest? Or take the lilies. They do not spin, they do not weave. But I tell you, Solomon in all his splendor was not arrayed like any one of them. If God clothes in such splendor the grass of the field, which grows today and is thrown on the fire tomorrow, how much more will he provide for you, O weak in faith? Is it not for you to be in search of what you are to eat or drink? Stop worrying. The unbelievers of this world are always running after these things. Your Father knows what you need such things. Seek out instead his kingship over all, and the rest will follow you in return.

Our flesh is in heaven, where the head has gone, the body desires to follow in hope. Jesus, the head. There is nothing in our lives that hasn't in some way been united to the flesh of God, to the flesh of Jesus. That's a basic theology of the ascension. That our flesh is in heaven, and that we have a connection with our God. He keeps his flesh assumed at the incarnation, and his flesh is resurrected and ascended at the right hand of the Father in the glory of heaven. Does Islam claim this? No. Does Buddhism claim this? No. Christianity is unlike any other religion. We believe that God became man. And this is a truth that is professed with confidence because he rose from the dead, and that he's a father who keeps his promises. Christianity is not a religion on equal footing of other religions. We possess the fullness of divine revelation entrusted in Christ and to his church. And we can rest in that truth. It's not an arrogance to rest in, to profess the truth of Christ and his church. We have happily received the gift of salvation and seek to offer that gift and to extend that gift to every human person that ever exists, to invite them into this profound, life-changing relationship with God. We can truly know who God is, and we can grow in our relationship with God, in his gifts that he gives us. We are called to be other Christs, alter Christus in Latin, that each one of us, by our baptism, by our confirmation, by our reception of Holy Communion, by a reception of all of the sacraments, we become other Christs in the world, bringing salvation, offering salvation, inviting people into relationship with Christ, the only one who can save. Since Friday after the Ascension Thursday, we started begging the Holy Spirit to renew the face of the earth, Holy Church, and our own hearts, to have a personal

a cost within the confines of each of our own hearts. The event of Pentecost was not just an event relegated to some upper room in Jerusalem that is an event that is somehow confined to that time, but that event of Pentecost, the coming forth of the Holy Spirit, is a reality and an event that we are invited to enter into. Does that make sense? It's not just somehow done and over with. The Holy Spirit ascends upon the apostles and the Blessed Virgin Mary 2,000 years ago, but that same Holy Spirit comes and renews the face of the earth. And he wants to transform hearts, transform the hearts, and to make us other Christs. That's what makes it possible for us to be other Jesuses in the world. As Venerable Fulton J. Sheen used to say, to be other Jesuses. Show yourself as another Jesus in the world. On the first day of the novena, this was the basic teaching on the Holy Spirit. Only one thing is important: eternal salvation. Only one thing, therefore, is to be feared: sin. Sin is a result of ignorance, weakness, and indifference. The Holy Ghost is the Spirit of light, of strength, of love. With his sevenfold gifts, he enlightens the mind, strengthens the will, and inflames the heart with love of God. To ensure the salvation, we ought to invoke the Divine Spirit daily. For the Spirit helpeth our infirmity. We know not what we should pray for on our own, but the Spirit himself asketh for us. The Holy Spirit even groans when we pray. Pope St. John Paul II, whose birthday was yesterday, 106-year anniversary of his birth, they say when he used to pray that he would groan. In the chapel alone, they would find him in prayer, and he would just groan with inner groanings of like labor pains, in a way, the church giving birth. And isn't that what we feel like sometimes when we can't pray? Perhaps when we are in sickness and suffering, all we can do is groan from our depths. And we offer that even to God. That's pleasing to God. God knows that inner groan. The second day we prayed for the gift of holy fear. The gift of fear fills us with a sovereign respect for God and makes us dread nothing so much as to offend him by sin. It is a fear that arises not from thought of hell, but from sentiments of reverence and filial submission to our Heavenly Father. In other words, to have a holy fear, the gift of holy fear, is to have such a reverence for God, to love God so much that we fear in any way to break that relationship. That relationship is the most primary relationship in our life. We fear in any way to sever that relationship. We love God. We fear sin. We fear hell. But we don't sin, not just because of fear of hell, but because we love God. And we want to stay in right relationship with him. The third day, we prayed for the gift of piety. The gift of piety ignites our hearts with a filial affection for love as God as Father. And some people do not see themselves as lovable. They don't believe that God could possibly love them. They believe that
they have done something in

0: their life, perhaps, that prevents God from loving them, from relishing in them as his son, as his daughter. And they might believe something like this: God puts up with me. He shakes his head at me and wags his hand at me when I do wrong. Have you ever felt like this? I'm not lovable. Because of what I have done, God cannot love me. And it's even sad to say, but we fall into these behaviors. We fall into these ways of thinking, these lies, and they are lies. But it's how so many good people think of themselves in relation to God. The gift of piety helps us to see ourselves and others as God sees us. St. Paul says, because you are God's chosen ones, holy and beloved, clothe yourselves with heartfelt mercy, with kindness, with humility, with meekness and patience. These virtues are clothing for the Christian: mercy, kindness, generosity, faithfulness, not an option. Clothing is important. St. Paul says further, bear with one another, forgive whatever grievances you have against one another. Forgive as the Lord has forgiven you. It is only possible through the power of the Holy Spirit dwelling within us to even to make this act of forgiveness. Forgiveness requires the strength of the Holy Spirit, the gift of fortitude, which today is day 4 of the Novena to the Holy Spirit. I invite you all to go to EWTN's Live Mass YouTube page. If you haven't started yet, it's not too late. Start day 4 if you haven't started day 1. Notice I just caught you up. Day 1, day 2, day 3. Start day 4 today. The gift of fortitude. The world professes revenge is strength, anger is power, and harshness is courage. It takes strength from on high, the gifts of the Holy Spirit, to forgive rather than to retaliate, to remain charitable than to lash out, and to carry a cross peacefully rather than to spread bitterness. We pray for an outpouring of the Holy Spirit that makes it possible to forgive. To forgive not just by our own strength, that's the strength of the Holy Spirit. The strength of the Holy Spirit that Christ gives is the power to forgive as he has forgiven from the cross. Father, forgive them, for they know not what they do. Can we forgive like that? We can on our own. We can't. We need the power of Christ. We need his gifts dwelling within us. That's why we pray constantly for these gifts that the Holy Spirit desires to give. Come, Holy Spirit, come.
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0: Christ is the high priest of his people. It is in him that we come together to make our prayer to the Father.
2: That our Holy Father may be blessed by the Mother of God with the graces of humility and faith, and that like Mary, he may magnify the Lord and rejoice in God our Savior. We pray to the Lord. That the vocations God is giving to our youth may be fostered and supported by their families and friends, and that they may be imbued with total dedication to God, we pray to the Lord. For the special needs and intentions of the EWTN employees and of their families, we pray to the Lord. For those who have gone before us in faith, that through the intercession of Mary,

0: gate of heaven. They may soon enter into the embrace of Father, Son, and Holy Spirit forever. We pray to the Lord.
1: We pray for an outpouring of the Holy Spirit upon the entire world, upon the church, and upon each and every human heart. We pray for the peace that only Christ can give, fruit of the Holy Spirit, especially in war-torn areas, for a peaceful resolution to all conflict in the world. We pray to the Lord. All-powerful, ever-living God, direct our steps in the way of your love, so that our whole life may be fragrant in all we do in the name of Jesus, your beloved Son, who lives and reigns with you in the Holy Spirit, God, forever and ever.

0: Pray, brothers and sisters, that my sacrifice and yours may be acceptable to God, the Almighty Father. Lord, we bring to your altar the gifts you gave us. May we follow the example of St. Felix in serving you with pure and joyful hearts. Grant this through Christ our Lord.
1: Amen.
0: The Lord be with you.
1: And with your spirit.
0: Lift up your hearts.
1: Lift them up to the Lord.
0: Let us give thanks to the Lord our God. It is truly right and just, our duty and our salvation, always and everywhere to give you thanks, Lord, Holy Father, Almighty and Eternal God. For in the saints who consecrated themselves to Christ for the sake of the kingdom of heaven, it is right to celebrate the wonders of your providence, by which you call human nature back to its original holiness and bring it to experience on this earth the gifts you promise in the new world to come. And so with all the angels and saints, we praise you, as without end we acclaim.

You are indeed holy, O Lord, and all you have created rightly gives you praise. For through your Son, our Lord Jesus Christ, by the power and working of the Holy Spirit, you give life to all things and make them holy. And you never cease to gather a people to yourself, so that from the rising of the sun to its setting, a pure sacrifice may be offered to your name. Therefore, O Lord, we humbly implore you, by the same Spirit, graciously make holy these gifts we have brought to you for consecration, that they may become the body and blood of your Son, our Lord Jesus Christ, at whose command we celebrate these mysteries. For on the night he was betrayed, he himself took bread, and giving you thanks, he said the blessing, broke the bread, and gave it to his disciples, saying, "Take this, all of you, and eat of it, for this is my body, which will be given up for you."

In a similar way, when supper was ended, he took the chalice, and giving you thanks, he said the blessing, and gave the chalice to his disciples, saying, "Take this, all of you, and drink from it, for this is the chalice of my blood, the blood of the new and eternal covenant, which will be poured out for you and for many for the forgiveness of sins. Do this in memory of me."

Therefore, O Lord, as we celebrate the memorial of the saving passion of your Son, his wondrous resurrection and ascension into heaven, and as we look forward to his second coming, we offer you in thanksgiving this holy and living sacrifice. Look, we pray, upon the oblation of your church, and recognizing the sacrificial victim by whose death you willed to reconcile us to yourself, grant that we who are nourished by the body and blood of your Son and filled with his Holy Spirit may become one body, one spirit in Christ. May he make of us an eternal offering to you, so that we may obtain an inheritance with your elect, especially with the most blessed Virgin Mary, Mother of God, with blessed Joseph, her spouse, with your blessed apostles and glorious martyrs, with St. Felix of Candelice and with all the saints, on whose constant intercession in your presence we rely for unfailing help. May this sacrifice of our reconciliation, we pray, O Lord, advance the peace and salvation of all the world. Be pleased to confirm in faith and charity your pilgrim church on earth with your servant, Leo our Pope and Stephen our Bishop, the order of bishops, all the clergy, and the entire people you have gained for your own. Listen graciously to the prayers of this family whom you have summoned before you. In your compassion, our merciful Father, gather to yourself all your children scattered throughout the world. To our departed brothers and sisters and to all who are pleasing to you at their passing from this life, give kind admittance to your kingdom. There we hope to enjoy forever the fullness of your glory through Christ our Lord, through whom you bestow in the world all that is good. Per ipsum et cum ipso et in ipso, est tibi Deo Patri omnipotenti.

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0: Behold the Lamb of God. Behold him who takes away the sins of the world. Blessed are those called to the supper of the Lamb. Lord, I am not worthy that you should enter under my roof, but only say the word, and my soul shall be healed. The lowly shall eat their fill. They who seek the Lord shall praise him. May your hearts be forever joyful. Alleluia.
1: For those who cannot now receive Jesus in the Blessed Sacrament, we offer the following prayer. O my sweet Savior, Jesus Christ, thou art my sovereign good, the fountain of all good, my God and my all. What a blessing it would be for me, could I at this moment possess thee in my heart, and there render thee my praise, and lay before thee my necessities, and share in the graces thou bestowest on those who really receive thee. O come to me, dear Lord, in spirit, and take full possession of my heart and of my soul. To thee I give my memory, that thou mayest always dwell in my thoughts, my understanding, that it may ever be engaged in contemplating thy love and goodness, and my will, that thou mayest direct

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0: Let us pray. 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
1: Rejoice and be glad, O Virgin Mary, alleluia.
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2: Thou hast pleased to give joy to the world through the resurrection of thy Son, our Lord Jesus Christ. Grant, we beseech thee, that through the mediation of the Virgin Mary, his mother, we may come to possess the joys of life everlasting. Through the same Christ our Lord.
3: What if beauty was something more than we see? What if it was something we seek? I'm David Henry. We're traveling across Italy, exploring the people.
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14: I'm so grateful for what you guys do. 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And you helped bring that back into my life, and I'm so very, very grateful.
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1: One who lives in love lives in God. And God lives in him.
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3: The essence of evangelization is to tell everybody Jesus loves you.
2: We are all called to be great saints. Don't miss the opportunity.
3: Well, thank you. We just have wonderful family here tonight from everywhere. And as I've said, almost every Tuesday night, it gives me great joy, great joy. You know, my producer said to me, what are you going to talk about tonight? So I said, well, I don't know really. So she said, well, maybe the sisters will help you. So this morning, we were talking about the silence of heart and mind. In the monastic life, you're supposed to, anyway, and we hope we do, keep silence of tongue. And the reason, of course, that if you have silence of tongue, which means you can't speak what's necessary, but most of the stuff we say is frivolous, really. We talked this morning about silence of heart and mind. See? And I don't think we often think of that. Because a person can be very quiet, extremely quiet, but oh, it's going around like some kind of volcano. See? Or there's no silence of heart. See, silence of heart. Anger in the heart. And so there's a lot of noise sometimes in our heart and mind. You have to admit that, don't you think there is? Huh? You're thinking about somebody you don't like, somebody just tried to do you in. You went to a store and you gave the girl $5 and

She gave you two back, and you only spent a dollar. And you're in your car already, and you just found out, and you can't go back because, how are you going to prove it? And what happens? Oh, it goes round, round, round, round. See? Or you're going down the street, and you see somebody that looks like somebody you don't like. Have the same hair, same eyes, almost same face. Now, it isn't the one you don't like, but they look like it. Oh, wow, what happens? Everything in here, it becomes explosive. Oh, that's a lot of noise. A lot of noise. A lot of noise here, a lot of noise there. Now, the world today has noise everywhere. You got to buy shoes, there's noise. And it's the worst kind of noise. If it was beautiful music, but it's music, it has no beginning and no end. Did you ever notice these songs they play and sing? They say the same sentence over and over and over. I don't get the point. You already said it 563 times. Did you think we didn't hear you? But everywhere you go today, used to be, I'm 75, so I can go way back. If you got in an elevator, it was silent. I mean, all you're doing is going up or down, right? How long does it take to go up or down? About a minute. But it was always nice. You could say hello to somebody. You could say hi. But today, oh, you open the door and pow, comes the most atrocious noise that they call music. And you don't have a chair. Oh, and a dentist chair. I don't think you need music in a dentist chair. Why? It doesn't distract you from that tooth he's pulling. It just adds noise to your ears. But every dentist has noise. You can even go to a doctor, and they have noise in the waiting room, noise while they're taking your blood. It's, that prick is going to prick whether you hear that or not. So what is the whole world is distraction. That's the whole world, distraction. I think there's a purpose to that. Buses have them, streetcars, everywhere you go. I went in a hotel one time. You know these revolving doors? Well, when you walk through this revolving door, while you were walking through, there was music. I don't believe it. I walked through that three times. But they thought, here's one nutty nun. Going round and round because I could not believe. And when it stopped, the music stopped. But that short time of passing through, they had to fill your mind. And sometimes you wonder. I told you a couple weeks ago about we were waiting at a red light, and this young kid comes up in the car. He looks at us. He rolls down his window, and he puts that music on full blast. I went, that isn't what I was thinking. But you know, in another 5 years, he's going to be deaf. Hey, they won't hear. You know, doctors, eye, ear, nose, and throat doctors are saying that in another 10 years, I think the percentage of people that will not be able to hear well is great. Why? Because they got these things on and they're full blast. So we live in a world of noise. And you have to wonder why. I don't think you hear it after a while. Where you work, there's music or something. So I don't know, are you not comfortable with yourself? Did that somehow take away from you for a moment or a day or half a day or an hour, your problems? Does it take away, what is it? See, what is it that you, first thing you get up in the morning, radio. In fact, some of you have a radio wake you up. What a terrible way to wake up. Pow! We did that in a hotel once. We didn't know whoever it was left the alarm on, and it was a radio alarm. And we're sound asleep, and all of a sudden, this loud music starts, and I jumped out of bed. I thought, now, why do you have to wake up like so drastic? Well, in the world today,
There's a lack

they all spend $500,000 for 30 seconds for bad news, because that's exciting. But isn't that something wrong with us, huh? That we can look at the worst tsunamis and the worst earthquakes and all, and we've lost compassion. And I've often wondered, is it because the world has filled us with noise? How many times have you as a family, huh, gotten together and just sat there and talked as you ate? Well, if you're an Italian family, you may have talked, kind of. But see, we Italians talk different, don't we? See, we talk when we eat. We're just not nice. That's true. We wouldn't say, "Would you pass the spaghetti, please?" What do you mean, please? Something wrong with you? Hey, give me that spaghetti. It's been sitting there in front of you getting cold for an hour. What do you mean? We've already been sitting here 5 minutes. Give me that spaghetti. That's Italian. But see, in our daily life, we're like that almost. We're afraid to be alone with God. See, if you examine your day and all the noise that's in it, not by you, but we're creatures of habit. You come home from a busy, busy day, and what do you do? Just sit there and think a minute. Just say, "Jesus, I love you." Is that too much? No. You go right in your apartment, you turn the news on. Say, "Well, what's wrong with that?" Nothing. But I bet the TV's on blasting all night till you go to bed. Do you have time to think of God? You're destined to live with him forever. Are you going to be with some stranger? When you die, you're going to die. I hate to tell you this. You're all going to die. In a short 50 years, not one of us here will be here. Some of these young kids will. But they'll be in their 60s. So that moment is coming, and it would be pitiful if you have never spent a moment of quiet with your God. See, I am not against music. I love music, but it has a time and a place. I don't think it has to be a 24-hour diet, because the mind keeps absorbing. But I don't think God is a part of that at all. You know, St. John's epistle is beautiful. He's kind of tough, though. He's kind of tough. And he says, God is light, there's no darkness in him. And I would like to know, when you're listening, constantly now, constantly, from the time you get up to the time you go to bed, there's always something at your ear. There are billboards that are just atrocious everywhere, in every country, everywhere. So the world is after your hearing and your eye, your sight. They're after your mind to blot out the Lord. Music is beautiful. It should be. I think some of today's music is metal rock. What is metal rock? It's terrible. It's not of God. People dress up like demons. And you pay big money to go see them. I think that's nuts. And then you allow your children to wear these terrible looking faces on sweatshirts. So you're being attacked every day through your eyes, your ears, your mind, in frivolity, uselessness, noise. See? So what does that do to you, huh? It leaves your soul wide open to everything and anything. Sometimes you wonder, well, I have this problem, I can't control it. I don't know how you can if God is not in your heart. See, if God is not in your heart. You say, well, Mother, are you Jansenistic? Oh, goodness, no. I enjoy cherry pie. I enjoy good music. I enjoy people. I enjoy beautiful things. I want God to have beautiful things in his temple. But that should never

substitute or take the place of silence. You need at least, okay, if I say an hour a day, you'll have a nervous breakdown. Oh, I couldn't. I'll make a bet you have listened today to at least 3 soap operas. I don't see any no's. Oh, good for you. But the average woman in her home will watch or tape at least 1 soap opera a day. Now, that's a good half hour. Well, it's not a good half hour, but it's a half hour. Because they're all the same, you see. Two people meet, except they're both married. So what happens? Something terrible has to happen. Of course it happens. So they both get a divorce, but they don't marry each other. Oh, am I angry? What are you listening to? When all that garbage comes in your heart, your mind, where is Jesus? Are you saying that your entire day, you men are the worst? I'm going to let you go, women. I'm usually picking on you, but you men are the worst because you got to be so manly. Fine. But you're working at it. You want to make money. You want to have the best golf game. I have a thing about golf. I think it's one of the dumbest sports in the world. I don't understand sports, so you have to forgive me because I think football's another thing I don't understand. After you got the poor guy down, there's nowhere he can move. The whole team piles on top of him. What are you trying to do, suffocate it? I mean, what is the point? Even if 2 were on top of it, you're not going anywhere. And they take leaps, flying leaps. Pew, pow. I think that's terrible because you didn't catch him. How far can that ball leave him if there's already 2 people on top of him? I mean, the whole team like that. And they call it sports. Of course, the guy on the bottom, he's all out of breath. He can't fight. He can't even throw the ball at this point. Not because he fell with the ball. It's because you are on top of him. Baseball's another thing. It used to be for fun. It used to be such a fun game. And everybody worked for fun. Now it's money. Contracts, unions. And we lost it. We have lost just being good and being good to each other and playing a game for the sake of playing. And if you win, wonderful, and if you lose, a good loser. We've lost everything because we have not spent time with God. We're arrogant winners or very poor losers. I remember when we were living in Italy, there was some kind of soccer game, and Italy had the great fortune of winning. Well, the opposite team broke windows, threw the railroads over, threw cars over. Well, what was it? Was it a game? All you that are dedicated, almost consecrated to sports. You wives, I want you to take a little experiment. What is the season now? Baseball? This baseball? Okay. Baseball or football? Golf. Your husband's glued to that. He thinks he's eating popcorn. He doesn't know what he's eating. Has the slightest idea. You could put a hot dog there and he'd eat it and he'd never know. And he doesn't ever relax on his chair. He can't. He's like this. He is sitting for hours on 2 inches of chair. Walk in front of him. He won't see you. He won't. He may go like this.

or like that. The concentration is so perfect that he won't see you. Wouldn't it be wonderful if we could go to church sometime in the afternoon and be that concentrated on Jesus? I'm not against sports. I imagine there's something to it. There's so many people wouldn't go nuts over it. But I'm only saying, why do we substitute for God? See, you're destined by God to be with him in this life and the next. There is no golf and football in heaven. What are you going to do up there? If that's your only love, if getting drunk every night and carousing and committing every kind of immorality that you could think of, if you think that's fun, you think you're going to drop dead and go straight there, you're crazy. If God has been a stranger to you all your life, you're not fit to live with him in heaven. You don't even know him. You may have known of him, but you don't know him. See, there's no silence in your heart and mind. Try it sometime. If you can afford to spend a lot of time with things, people, then tell me why. Why can't you spend some time with God? You say, well, I like the action. That's not what you really want. And see, St. John, you're going to wonder what in the world this has to do with St. John. Well, I'm not sure myself, but anyway. What St. John says, though, is there is no darkness in God. See, after you have distracted yourself to the nth degree, you have to admit, when it's all over and it's all quiet, not silent, but quiet, and there's a difference, you don't know what to do with yourself. See, you're fidgety. You're not happy with anybody around you, so you either smoke or drink or do something else. You go from one thing to another thing, to another thing, to another thing. Why? You're afraid. You're afraid to be alone, and you're afraid of God. You're afraid to think of God. But see, your body and your soul is being wasted away. Wasted away. Because St. John says here, if we say that we are in union with God while we are living in darkness, we are lying. I like St. John. He was such a truthful guy, you know? St. John never beat around a bush. He never did. We are lying because we are not living in the truth. And you got to ask yourself, my family, are you living in truth? Are you afraid to think? Are you afraid of silence? I told you sometime, some months before this, that a friend of mine was a disc jockey. Always thought jockeys were on horses, but they're not. They're on little recorders and tapes. And anyway, I said to him, what would it cost me to play a silent record? He said, are you nuts? I just asked a question. What would it cost me to play a silent record? He said, I'd lose my audience. I said, why? Why can't you say, ladies and gentlemen, for the sake of your body and your soul and your mind, for 30 seconds or 3 minutes, we shall play a silent record. Why don't you just sit down or just think of God for a moment? It's you nuts. I said, really? Or are you afraid? You're afraid.

But if we live our lives in the light, as he is in the light, we are in union with one another. Well, you say, what are we afraid of? What are you afraid of? You're afraid of facing yourself. You're afraid. You know, we enjoy misery. Some people enjoy being miserable. I'm convinced of that. One time I asked a woman, I said, have you seen so-and-so? She says, no. And I don't want to because I'm tired of that organ recital. Took me a while to catch on. She said every time she saw this woman, she had an organ recital. Her liver, her gallbladder, her stomach. And I thought for a minute you weren't catching on because you were thinking of one of these organs, huh? Mm-mm. We all know people like that. You know, you look at somebody and say, oh boy, here comes a gallbladder. But you see, we are afraid to be alone. Because sometimes we use all of these things to run away from our problems, from ourselves, and from tragedies. But I have to silence my heart. I have to be willing just to be quiet. Just to let the Lord fill my mind and my heart with himself. See? There is nothing as beautiful as a soul who is a friend of Jesus. You know, that's what Jesus said to him. I no longer call you servants, I call you friends. Well, is he your dearest friend? Has he ever let you down? No. Have you ever been in trouble? He didn't come to your aid? No. Have you ever denounced him and just hated him and he never left you? No. Can you ever say that you lived a terrible, terrible life, but all through that you could see the thread of his attention and trying to bring you home? Why do you run away from such a God? You know, you see, St. John says here in the first, eighth verse of the first chapter, it's the epistle now, he said, if we say we have no sin in us, oh, you hear that a lot today, don't you? I don't need to go to confession. I don't have any sins. St. John said we're deceiving ourselves. We're deceiving ourselves. If we acknowledge our sins, then God, who is faithful and just, will purify them and forgive them. You know, I've talked to people and I've gotten umpteen letters from people who say, Mother, I finally went to confession and I felt like a bird. I was so happy. See, mind and heart have been relieved of a lot of garbage. The weight was gone. When I say to you, you feel lighter after a good confession, I mean lighter. Because all this stuff in your mind and heart is heavy, heavy stuff. Memories 20 years ago, 15 years ago, 10 years ago, yesterday. And what does the Lord say? Do not let the sun go down on your anger. Oh, not only does the sun and moon go down, but yours go down. I'll bet there's nobody here and nobody there that can't remember somebody that did something to you 20 years ago. I bet you could. Well, we maybe remember it. What do? You go back and live it, then you get angry. Your mind is ill at ease, and your heart heavy. See? We can be sure that we know God when we keep his commandments. And anyone who says, I know him, and does not keep his commandments is a liar. You know, liar is one of St. John's favorite words. Did you notice that? He said it twice.

0: already. He's not finished.
1: Because he's trying to make us understand we're not children of truth. We are not children of truth. And all of this junk, all that you men that go and buy pornographic movies, books, television, your mind is a garbage heap. And your mind and your heart is garbage heap. Because God is not there. You live in darkness, great darkness, and you've lost control. The spiritual part of you is not in control. And so you act more and more like an animal. Oh, mother, that's strong. Oh, yeah. The way you're going is strong. You're going down, down, down, down, down. And your mind and heart is possessed by lust. And see, you can't get out of it until you go to Jesus. And if you deny it, you're lying. That's what St. John says. Yeah, we're liars. We can be sure that we are in God when? Only when the one who claims to be living in him is living the same kind of life. Oh, now, huh? You see? Today, we keep our minds and hearts filled with everything except God. I'd like you to try, because if you haven't done it, you're going to have a hard time in the beginning, but it'll catch on. For 5 minutes a day, is that too much? For 5 minutes a day, just sit in your chair and you're going to see how much is here and here. It just crowds in upon you. And it's hard to say, Lord, please, please, let me get 5 minutes just with you, okay? I don't want to think of anything else. Well, it's not that you're blocking your mind out. That's transcendental meditation. We want to contact the Lord. We want to be in his presence, and his presence is always there. How would you like if somebody lived with you in that house, but you never spoke to them, and you walked past them, ignored them totally? See, that presence is not there for you. And that's what we do with God. We fill our minds with garbage. Our mind and heart is filled with everything. Past, future, never the present. And so we live a lonely life. And we're running from the one who can help us and save us. And that's Jesus. So, spend 5 minutes a day just quiet. Here and here. You know St. Bernard, the great St. Bernard, the Carthusian. He was a busy man because he opened up one monastery after another, and popes and bishops and cardinals asked his advice. He was a holy man. But when he went, before he went into the chapel, he had an imaginary bag on his shoulder. And he would take this imaginary bag and he'd put it on the floor outside the chapel. And he'd say, all my problems and frustration and worries, I leave you here. I'll pick you up when I come out. But now is my time with God. Why don't you try that? You know what I do? I have an imaginary roll top desk. Did you ever? You all saw roll top desks, huh? They even begin to sell them now. You used to just pull them down, hmm? Well, all the junk you had there before you pulled them down is what? Still there, right? Still there? But what do you do? It looks so nice when you pull it down. Hmm?

0: Oh, it looks so clean. It looks like everything's in order. And it's imaginary. Well, I do that at 4:30 every day. I pull it down. Say, Lord, good, bad, or indifferent, it's all there. I leave it there till tomorrow morning. I am yours, and all I want is you. Say, well, what are you doing sitting in that chair talking to us? But I'm talking to you about him. And how I wish you all had an imaginary roll-top desk. And once a day, at a certain time when you can be quiet and alone with God, you could put all that stuff aside. Say, Jesus, you are here. Take your scripture, take a good spiritual book, read a little, think a little, and love Jesus a lot. We have a call. Hello?
1: Hello, Mother Angelica.
0: Where are you from?
1: Rhode Island.
0: What is your question?
1: My question is, it sounds a lot to me like you're talking about contemplatives in the world.
0: Mm-hmm.
1: And those of us who maybe thought about having a religious life but decided that we were called to raise a family instead have found that we've been able to incorporate that quiet time into our daily routine.
0: Wonderful.
1: And bring the children along with us.
0: Uh-huh.
1: Maybe when we go to have the holy hour at the church, or even folding laundry and saying the rosary together.
0: Oh, yeah.
1: We have found as a family that being part of the world, but being in the world but not part of it, is a very unique way of experiencing the presence of Jesus.
0: Oh, I'm proud of you. That's exactly what I was trying to portray tonight, and you said it very, very well in just a short sentence, because we don't have to be possessed by the world. We cannot be. Because the world kind of twists you around until you just don't know where you are or what you're doing. And I think it's wonderful. Yes, a secular or a married woman or man or whatever can be a contemplative in this so-called real life. You know, not too long ago, a religious came up to me and said, well, what do you know about the real life? I said, sweetheart, I wish I had time to tell you the whole thing. I know a lot about the real life. If you don't know God until after you're 18, you know a lot about the real life. Poverty and all the rest of it. What is the real life? Is the real life the one you're living? Then why aren't you happy? I'm happy. Oh, yeah, you're taking care of, you're religious. Oh, would you like to have responsibility of $2 million a month? Huh? Anybody here want to volunteer? No? And you don't know where it's going to come from? We do that for you, so you would learn about Jesus. Well, that's not the only problems we have. So the real life is real for everybody, rich and poor and all those between. But do we really live the real life? And I think you are. If you're a contemplative and a housewife and you're teaching your children to pray, you got that joy and light in your face. Why? Not because you have everything, but you have someone. And that someone gives you a joy that no one can take away from you. Oh, boy, that is real joy. We have another call. Hello?
2: Hi.
0: Hi.
2: Mother Angelica.
0: Yeah.
2: I'm from Walton, Kentucky.
0: Mm-hmm.
2: And my question is, the first thing you said when the show began was silence of mind and heart.
0: Yeah, yeah.
2: And what I want to say is I have a family member who irritates me so badly that I can remember things that this person's done yesterday, 2 months ago, 5 years ago.
0: Yeah, yeah.
2: The saddest part for me is this person doesn't do things to me directly,

0: but she does it to other family members.
1: Mm-hmm.
0: And I don't want to say that she uses them, but she does. But the saddest part for me is that I carry this irritation over. It carries over to my children. And I don't want that to happen because I want to teach my children to be loving, charitable kids. But now that they're older, 15, 13, they're seeing my irritation.
1: Mm-hmm.
0: And even mowing my grass today, I've tried to pray, and the enemy put these thoughts in my head about this particular person for no reason.
1: Yeah.
0: I didn't see her. I didn't deal with her today. But I fought this for 2 hours on the mower, and I usually pray while I'm on the mower, but it didn't work so well today.
1: Well, that's what I'm talking about. You described it perfect. Your mind and heart is filled with someone else. See? The reason you can't fight it is you don't get rid of that particular, well, anger. You say, well, how do I get rid of it? That's my problem. You know, you can't get rid of it without filling that spot with something. Otherwise, it sucks back in. See? That isn't how you fight it. And you don't fight it. Just sit in your living room sometime and say, Jesus, you have asked us to forgive.

0: just sit in your living room sometime and say, Jesus, you have asked us to forgive. And I must forgive her as you forgive me. That's the Our Father. And then just let your heart relax a little bit and say, Lord, come into my heart. Teach me how to love and how to forgive. And then think of our dear Lord on the cross. And he says to the people who have crucified, Father, forgive them. They don't know what they're doing. Not only did he forgive, he excused. So you're just trying to empty your heart and mind of this anger. But this person, from what I understand, is not bothering you. It's what she does to other people. Well, what you need to do then is, I hate to say this, how can I say this nice? Let me say it not nice. Then you can think, I really want to say it nice. Does that make sense?
1: Yeah.
0: Do you all understand what I'm saying? What I would do, do you have a mirror somewhere that's just your mirror? Put a little piece of paper across it. It says, mind your own business. Hard to say, huh? See, that woman is not bothering you. Pray for her, pray for the people she bothers, and leave her go. See, she's in the hands of God. God's going to take care of her. He's going to purify her. He's going to give her light. But maybe it's going to take your prayer for the Lord to give her light. And see, when you die, sweetheart, that woman is not the one you carry with you. I meditate on death every Sunday. Hey, I'm 75. I'd like to live to 100, okay? Say it's 25 more years. Well, what's 25 more years? Nothing. So I got to be sure, you got to be sure, that if you die tonight, your heart isn't still filled with what? With who? Well, am I getting across? Huh? How foolish it is. Didn't our Lord say something like that, huh? Didn't he say one day, how foolish it is? He said, this man went out and he built more barns. And he said to himself, I'm going to eat and drink and be merry. What happened? The Lord said, this night, thy soul is required of thee. And whose are those barns going to be? You know what could happen? Let me gripe you a little bit. You could die and go to purgatory for having all this uncharitableness and all this hatred and all this whatever. And that gal could just as much convert tomorrow, have a total conversion, die and go straight to heaven. It could happen, huh? I'll make a bet. It happens every day. Think of that. Say, maybe it'll wake you up and say, hey, what am I doing? What am I doing? I leave her to God. Leave her to God. He'll take care of her. And let your children see a mother with a free heart and a free mind. We have another call. Hello?
2: Hello?
0: Hi, where are you from?
2: I'm from Barberton, Ohio.
0: Oh, hey, that's my home state. What's your question?
2: I'm a third order tertiary.
0: What?
2: And third order Carmelite.
0: Okay.
2: And the question I had to ask you was, when I after Mass every day, I spend an hour before the Blessed Sacrament.
0: Wonderful.
2: And when I do this, I don't know if something doesn't go right because I can't really talk to him anymore. It's like I become so quiet. My mind goes completely blank, and it's almost like I want to go to sleep. And I feel like I'm really not spending the time with him like I should. I can't read the prayers. I can't

0: do anything except just sort of be like an...
1: Do you sleep?
0: Mm-hmm.
1: You do?
0: A couple of times it's happened to me, but most of the time, no. Yeah. I just feel very, very, very groggy, like.
1: Well, sometimes may not be enough air in the church, you know. I mean, true. I'm not degrading your prayer life, but it's true sometimes. I always look for the natural before the supernatural, see, because, oh, I don't know whether it's a month ago, our chapel, the air conditioning wasn't working, and it was 106 outside, and I tell you, it was not only hard to keep awake, it was hard to breathe, see. So those circumstances are kind of different. Number two, look at, did you get enough sleep last night? You say, well, that's just so human. Well, that's where we are. Now, there are stages of prayer. I don't know you, so I can't say that's what is with you, but if you can go to the chapel and sit there in his presence and be content, that's contemplation. He doesn't need your thoughts. He doesn't need anything. I wanted to ask you if you were married. I would suppose if you're married, or at least when you were engaged, I would suppose that if you were together and, say, sitting in your living room, making up a picture now, you would be content to what? Talk? No, you don't want to talk. Just to hold hands. Why? Because your hearts are filled with love. So there is no reason to talk much, see? Did you ever get up in the morning and the sun was brilliant? You don't feel like talking, do you? You can't. You're caught up in the beauty of a sunrise. And your heart can just say, oh, Lord, thank you. Hmm? It's a kind of contentment. It's a sign that you understand his presence, you're aware of his presence, and you love him. See? Now that may go on a whole hour, and then all of a sudden somebody walks in, clickety, clickety, clickety, click, and it's a distraction, boom. And you try to get back into that nice, quiet, loving presence, but it's gone. The presence isn't gone. Your awareness seems to be gone. Pick up your scripture a little bit. Read a good spiritual book for 5 or 10 minutes. Be aware of the awesome attributes of God. Now, if you're talking about dryness, I always consider dryness my dearest friend. I know a lot of you don't think that way. In fact, I don't know anybody that thinks that way. Dryness to me, what is dryness? Well, you just don't feel like praying, you're sitting there, you're fidgeting. You just have no desire anymore. You ever feel that way? Huh? Yeah, that's the only thing you ever feel, right? Okay. But that's a gift from God. You say, why? Because he's trying to let me love him for himself. Not for consolations, not for answering my prayers. See, our dear Lord does everything that's good to us and for us. And it's a wonderful thing. Wonderful thing to be able to love God only for himself without getting anything out of it. That's what dryness is. So you need to figure out, is it dryness I'm suffering from? Or is God just bringing me to himself in silent prayer? Okay? Whatever. The prayer, Our Lady says that a lot. We should pray with the prayer of the what? Heart. Huh? Prayer of the heart. And that's what's so important. See, that I love Jesus for himself, not for what he gives me. I thank him for what he gives me. I thank him for his miracles every day here, every day. That we survive from month to month is a first-class miracle. That we're able to do the things and reach around the world, the whole world. And people that come from almost every country here will say, everywhere they go, everywhere they go, somebody

Well, say, I listen to EWTN. I'm part of their family. How wonderful that is, you see? So that's an awesome thing. That's a miracle. We thank God for that miracle. But I have to love him for himself and not for what he does for me. Just because he's Jesus. Savior, brother, for me, spouse. You say, what? You see this ring? Huh? It's not a pretend ring. The bishop put it on my finger. He said, I espouse you to Jesus Christ, Son of the Most High God. Wow. That's an awesome thing to say. And inside here, his name is written, is engraved. It says Jesus. So he is my spouse. I have to give him my heart, my mind, my soul. But so do you. He is your creator, your lover, your savior. He is all to you without him. That's what he said one day, without me you do nothing. So we are all his children. We're all bound together as family. We share the same creator, the same father. So, after having told you all that good stuff, I want to remind you. I never want you to forget or to think I forget that you keep this network going. So please be generous. And some of you, have never given at all. And you've been watching for 17 years. I really hope you don't sleep tonight. And you say, well, that's a terrible thing to say, Mother. Well, to keep you close to Jesus and to be your little vitamin pill, I'm a pill for sure, but a vitamin pill is what we want to be between Sunday and Sunday. The time you receive Jesus in the Eucharist, all that time you need to hear, to know, to love, and to pray to the Most High God. And so, please be generous. Things are gone down a little bit, and I keep reminding the Lord. You're 150,000 away from 2 million, Lord. We got 3 more days, 4 more days. So remember, be generous today. We want this day to go on forever. God bless you. We'll see you tomorrow.

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4: You know, when Padre Pio was asked, what's the worst sin in the world? I was surprised when he said, curiosity. Wasn't that a surprise, huh? Curiosity.

0: 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How many youngsters in high school are curious, and young boys curious, and drug addicts started because they were curious? What they got to think about it, I thought, yeah, curiosity. We're just like old Adam and Eve. We want to know evil. Then when we know, we can't handle it.
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3: 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And of course it's going to be different. You wrote it. 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How is it similar and how is it different?
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3: 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Of course, check it out. Well, I'm Doug Keck. This has been a Bookmark Brief. Thanks for stopping by. We'll see you next time.
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6: As a Catholic talk show host and speaker and author, I'm often asked, how should we pray? How do we pray? Really? It's up to you, and that's between you and the Lord. We have wonderful, wonderful formalized prayers in the Catholic faith, such as a rosary, the Lord's Prayer, novenas, but you can also just open up your heart and say, Lord, help. SOS. It's as simple as that. How you pray is really up to you. Ask the Lord how you should pray, and He'll answer you.
7: 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Let's pray with Mother Angelica.
0: Lord God, I praise you and bless you for making all of us sowers of seed, for asking us to broadcast that seed. Give us the grace, Lord, not to look back, but to keep our eyes riveted on the unplowed field ahead. With all the rocks and the hard ground and soil, and send water into the soil, Lord. Send the water of thy Spirit so that the seed we broadcast by example, by media in every form, my love and compassion may bear great fruit. We ask this in the name of Jesus and Mary. Amen.
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11: Called to Communion, to the best of my knowledge, is the only show on radio hosted by a Catholic for non-Catholics. And the point of the show is to invite people who aren't Catholic to share their problems and objections to Catholicism. And we dialogue with them about those reasons and help them to maybe see the church in a different light.
12: First, I just want to say, Dr. Anders, I boast about you to my Catholic relatives. You're really incredible. And I'm not a Catholic.
11: I love hosting Call to Communion because I get to talk to people

0: Okay. Not to diminish the value of sexual purity and integrity of one's body, but a society that is oriented that way has got its priorities out of whack. And I think the teaching of Jesus reflects this. So Jesus says very little about sexual ethics. He says a few things, and they're pretty hard-hitting. He says if you lust after a woman in your heart, you might, I mean, it's as bad as adultery. That's pretty strong language.
1: It is.
0: Okay? He says no divorce, period, end of paragraph. If you marry, you know, you do that, it's like committing adultery, okay? That's pretty strong stuff. But in terms of the frequency of his mentions, I mean, he just, a couple times in the Gospels, he talks about impurity and he talks about divorce as bad things. But overwhelmingly, his emphasis is on condemning religious hypocrisy, the kind of hypocrisy that leads to pride and the diminishment of another human person and the ignoring their dignity and particularly overlooking the case of the needs of the poor and justifying it through your own sort of sense of religious specialness. That overwhelmingly dominates Jesus's public presentation. Now, that doesn't mean that he believed people should go out and commit acts of sexual morality. He clearly doesn't think that, right? But in the society that he lived in, he thought that the target issue he needed to address was injustice and lack of charity towards the poor, probably by people who were rather uptight about their sexuality, right?
1: Yeah.
0: So I think Pope Leo's coming from the same place, which I think puts him in company with Christ. It doesn't mean that he's denigrating the church's sexual morality. It means he thinks that we haven't said enough about justice.
1: Angela, we hope that's helpful for you. Thanks for checking in from Kansas City. In a moment, we'll go to Jordan right here in Birmingham. 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
1: 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They are on the air for an incredible 22 years this week. Congratulations to Jim and Carolyn O'Loughlin and their great team there at Catholic Radio Network from your friends here at EWTN. All right, let's go to Jordan right now, a first-time caller from right here in Birmingham, listening to us on the EWTN app. Hey there, Jordan, what's on your mind today?
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0: This is a Did You Know Moment with Sandra McDevitt. Did you know the first words spoken by the American pilot who was rescued in the mountains of Iran Easter Sunday 2026? The pilot was shot down Good Friday, and upon his rescue Easter Sunday, his first words were, "God is good," demonstrating both his faith and his training kept him in good stead during that time. The pilot hid in a mountain crevice. The words of God to Moses in Exodus 33 come to mind. "I will put you in a cleft of rock and will cover you with my hand as I pass by." The pilot was protected from capture by those who were searching for him. An Easter Sunday miracle. Indeed, as the pilot so eloquently said, "God is good." I'm Sandra McDevitt for EWTN Radio.
1: People always ask me, "Father, how should we pray?" Well, there's several ways we can do it, but the most important is through the power of the Holy Spirit. We have to pray from our heart. We have to pray honestly and sincerely. We have to allow the Holy Spirit to work through us so that we're not just simply saying words, but we're saying words that can actually change us. Prayer, if it changes us, then we're doing it right.
2: This is Archbishop Soc Villegas from the Philippines. Today, I want to talk to you about building bridges on faith matters. Why bridges? Because we have separated ourselves. We have separated ourselves because of our selfishness. We have separated ourselves because of our indifference, egoism. To whom should we build bridges? Three very important sectors of society, three favorites of Jesus. The first favorite of Jesus are the children and the youth. We must build bridges towards the youth and the children because they are our teachers in the faith. The Lord said, "Unless you become like little children, you will not be able to enter the kingdom of God." My dear brothers and sisters, teach your children. Make God a favorite word at home. The second sector we must build bridges for are the poor. The poor are not those only with empty stomachs. The poor you can also find in houses with overflowing refrigerators and pantries. These are the people whom Mother Teresa calls poverty of affluence, the poverty of convenience, the poverty of comfort. They have everything and they have nothing. The gospel belongs to them. You know where they are. Perhaps you are that kind of person. Open yourself to the Lord. Build the bridge. And what is the bridge? Just say to Jesus, "Lord, I'm giving you permission. Disturb me. Trouble me. Because the disturbance that comes from you can only make me a better person." Build bridges with the children. Build bridges with the poor. And last of all, build bridges with those who used to share our faith, who used to share our liturgies, who used to share our hopes and dreams as Christians, as sons and daughters of God, but have left the church, hurting, confused. At the gates of heaven, the Lord is going to ask you, "Did you build bridges for the poor, the sick, the forgotten, the lonely, and the marginalized?" And if you can say yes, you will hear those words, "Come, good and faithful servant, enter your everlasting reward." Amen.

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0: for the Philippines.
1: I'm Father Bernard McGuckey. I'm standing outside St. James's Palace here in the heart of London. Join me to hear the connection between this building and one of the great devotions of Catholicism, devotion to the Sacred Heart.

Welcome to the Queen's Chapel here in St James's Palace, situated between Trafalgar Square and Buckingham Palace. We're here because an extraordinary event in Catholic history took place here. In the middle of the 17th century, Claude Lacolombiere, the chaplain to the Duchess of York, first referred to what would become modern devotion to the Heart of Christ. Claude was a young Jesuit who had just finished his training as a Jesuit, and he so impressed his superiors that he was entrusted with very difficult assignments. Père Lachaise, who's well known to the world for having given the name to the famous cemetery in Paris in which you'll find the likes of Chopin, Oscar Wilde, and other great luminaries. He realized the quality of Claude, and when there was a search to find a suitable chaplain to Mary of Modena, who had just become the Duchess of York, Claude was recommended for this difficult post. So he arrived here in 1676. While here, and he preached in this church, he first referred to a chosen soul, he didn't say her name, who had been privileged to have extraordinary revelations of the Heart of Christ. This wonderful revelation, which still is making echoes all these centuries later, was about the extraordinary love in the heart of God for every one of us, whatever our background, religion, race, or creed, that God has a heart for all of us. And really what he was wanting was that we would have a heart for others. It's a simple message, but it's deep and profound. It was also in this building, in the chaplain's quarters, where Claude kept his famous diaries. And he was more detailed about Margaret Mary in the diaries. He never mentioned her name. But then, when he eventually died, these diaries were discovered in this building. They blew her cover. She was quietly living her religious life in the center of France. No one knew except her superiors about the extraordinary things that had happened in her life. And suddenly she was an important figure in the religious life of France. So here we are today, right in the heart of London. And maybe if your hearing is good, you might hear one of the bands in the vicinity here that celebrate the life of the monarchy here in London. Claude had to be very discreet in his dealings with people here. One night, a Franciscan priest called John Wall came to spend the night with him in the chaplain's quarters. It was All Saints' Night, 1677. They talked all through the night, and John Wall said he felt as if he were in the presence of John the Evangelist returned to the world to rekindle love in our hearts. John Wall was hanged, drawn, and quartered within the year, was actually canonized before Claude Lacolombiere, canonized with the other English martyrs in 1670. His problems started because on one occasion, someone came to him and pretended that he was interested in taking instructions in the Catholic faith, but it was a ruse, it was a trick to involve unfairly Claude in a conspiracy.

Conspiracy. Around that time, Titus Oates was very active, and it created the impression that there was a wholesale program to kill the monarch. Claude was arrested. He was put in the King's Bench prison, was there for some months, was tried on several occasions, but it was obvious that the case was totally without foundation. While in the King's Bench, he contracted tuberculosis, from which he would eventually die. But the reason why he wasn't, like some of his other Jesuit colleagues, put to death was because of his French citizenship. He was banished from England, crossed the Channel, and made his way back to France. But these 2 years were very, very important in his own life and in the development of the concept of devotion to the Sacred Heart. Margaret Mary could not preach this herself because she was an enclosed nun, and she had to call on the help of others, and the ones she turned to were Jesuits. Her superiors, when she revealed this extraordinary revelation she'd received, brought in some other directors. Most of them thought she was just having fantasies, and one of them recommended that she be given good hot soup as a solution to her problems. The great source of the strength of Claude La Colombière was, as he said himself, his daily mass. He led a very rigorous life. In fact, he didn't light a fire in his room in this building in the heart of the London cold. He ate very sparingly, worked all the time. His whole life was given to others. He said mass here on the altar behind me, and we've actually got the sacred vessels that he used when he was here, the chalice and the container for the bread and wine, and also actually the very candles were the ones he used when he was here in London. Over on the right, there is a dish that was used for bringing up the offertory gifts at the Mass. While he described England as a land of crosses, because he saw the extraordinary suffering that was been endured by people very, very valiantly, and he was in awe of their wonderful faith. And what he wanted to do was deepen that faith, strengthen it. But he had to go about it in a very, very prudent way, very, very carefully. Mary of Modena herself, the Duchess of York, had actually hoped to become a visitation nun herself, but for reasons of state, on the invitation of the Pope, she became the Duchess of York, and was a wonderful friend to her two stepdaughters, Mary and Anne. In fact, Mary, who subsequently married William III, loved her stepmother so much that she invited her over to Holland when she was having her first child. Sadly, the child was stillborn, but it was an indication of how affectionate this young woman was. She was profoundly Catholic, but it didn't prevent her opening out to everyone at the court. She depended immensely on Claude La Colombière and was guided by him in finding her way through all the delicate situations in which she found herself. She was very young when she came here, and one of her expressions of her fidelity to him was in 1697, she had been so taken by devotion to the Sacred Heart that she was the first person to appeal to Rome to have the Feast of the Sacred Heart introduced into the church. It wasn't conceded at the time. A couple of hundred years later, it was. But she was the first to ask for it. I first heard the name Claude La Colombière many years ago in the little chapel of the Sacred Heart where I was baptized, made my first communion, and was actually ordained in North Antrim, in the north part of Ireland. And I remember distinctly during what was known as the Holy Hour,

moment, all the demons in hell shall strive to tear it from me in vain. In peace I lie down and at once fall asleep. But the part I still remember, and it was almost the first religious light I ever got in my life. Others may look for happiness from their wealth or talents. Others may rest on the innocence of their life, or the severity of their penance, or the amount of their alms, or the fervor of their prayers. It is you and none other, Lord, who make me rest secure. As for me, Lord, all my confidence is my confidence itself. No one has hoped in the Lord and has been confounded. When Claude wrote that, he didn't realize what lay ahead of him, because sickness would rob him of the ability to do the things he wanted to do. But he was very fortunate that Margaret Mary had a special message for him from the Lord. Eventually, he couldn't even dress himself. This dynamic young man who would have become one of the great literateurs of France, because he was even known in his 20s for his beautiful style of French. She told him what the Lord has said to her. When he was young and full of energy, he glorified me by what he did. But now that he can do nothing, I glorify myself through him. That was a consolation to Claude. The meeting of Claude Lacolombiere and Margaret Mary had an influence similar to that of Francis and Claire, or Benedict and Scholastica. And often in the church and in Christian history, it was a combined effort of two saints, a male and a female, that produced such extraordinary results. Claude was on his own here, but he had been inspired by what he learned from Margaret Mary. So Claude Lacolombiere, the name means the dovecote, Colombiere, spent 2 years here in his very short life. While here, he composed some of the beautiful prayers that we still associate with him. Claude's famous prayer for self-forgetfulness reveals a never-growing conviction that holiness is always God's work. He would need great virtue to accept gracefully what God had in store for him. His prayer was found among his effects after his death. Sacred Heart of Jesus, help me to learn perfect selflessness, since this is the only path to you. Teach me what I must do to attain the purity of your love, the desire for which you have inspired in me. I feel powerless ever to succeed in this aim without a very exceptional light and special help that I can only expect from you. Accomplish your will in me, Lord. I know I resist it, but it seems to me that I would truly like not to resist. It is you who will have to do it all, Divine Heart of Jesus Christ. The glory of my sanctification will be yours alone, and this is the only reason that I wish to desire perfection. Amen. She tells us that when she was young, she only prayed to Our Lady. She didn't feel that she should go straight to Jesus. She always went through Mary to Jesus. And while Our Lady was a mother to her, at times Our Lady could be demanding. She tells us that on one occasion, as a little girl, she was sitting down saying the rosary. Our Lady appeared to her with a frown on her face and said, "My child, you are serving me so negligently." And the little child went down on her knees immediately. And she said for the rest of her life, she hardly ever prayed except on her knees. And she said those words made a very, very profound impact on her. They stayed with her for the rest of her life. When she was 8 years of age, her father died. At that stage, she left this chateau and was sent as a boarder to
to the poor Clares.

in a nearby town. And this is where she learned her love of religious life. She considered that all the sisters were saints, and she hoped that one day she'd be one of them. So this started very early on in her life. It would lead to a problem later, because when young men from around this beautiful area came wanting to marry her, and her mother wanted her to choose one of them, she was totally resistant. She knew she had made this vow of chastity, and she now knew as an older person what it meant, and she was totally resistant to any idea of marriage. On one occasion during Carnival, she was at a dance with other girls. The Lord appeared to her as Ecce Homo, behold the man, the Lord suffering had just been scourged. Once again, this made a profound impact on her, and she said for the rest of her life, none of her sufferings seemed difficult or hard, because she continually saw herself as a lover of Jesus and called in some way to live out some of his suffering. She was taken to the Poor Clare convent, where she had a relative. She loved the nuns and they had taught her, but somehow or other she felt this was not where she should be. And she said to her cousin, if I came here, it would be out of love of you. I want to go simply out of love for Jesus. Sometime after that, she visited the town of Paray-le-Monial, and while near a visitation convent there, she heard an inner voice say, this is where I want you to be. But she had no very clear idea of what would be involved. Suffering was a part of the life of Margaret Mary from early on. She had this suffering in her family. She had a strange suffering in her life. I think she should be the patron saint of those with allergies. The allergy in her family was cheese, which is a particular problem in this part of the world where they make some of the most beautiful cheese in the world. But the only condition that was made by her brother when she eventually did become a religious was that she would not be asked to eat cheese. That was overruled, and she was actually told to eat cheese like everybody else. And it went on for the whole of her life, and she said it was excruciating, the pain that that involved for her every time she took cheese. So we have got the patron saint of people with allergies. Under family pressure, she tended to weaken in her resolve not to get married. When people tried to convince her, almost convinced her, that her vow of chastity as a child was irrelevant, that she didn't know what she was doing and that she could forget about it. She was beginning to waver, and she had already, it was out of her teen years at this stage. She was actually confirmed when she was 22 years of age. The reason for that was the bishop of the area was lax about confirming the children on a regular basis. Margaret Mary's confirmation was the flowering of all the great gifts of the Holy Spirit. She was no longer a teenager or a child. She grew into someone very, very strong, was able to endure the extraordinary sufferings that would lie ahead of her when she eventually did enter a convent. In our next program, we're going to go behind the monastery walls, as a great privilege from the sisters, to see what life was like for this woman who has had such an impact on the whole subsequent life of Catholicism. So, thank you for being with us. May the blessing of Almighty God, the Father, the Son, and the Holy Spirit remain with you always.

Hello and welcome to our new series, Catholic Enlightenment, where we look at the huge and vast influence of the Catholic faith and ideas upon civilization through history. I'm Father Marcus Holden, and I'm joined by Father Andrew Pinson, my good friend. We're here in the Catholic Shrine of St. Augustine, which recalls how the light of Christianity

0: Christianity was brought from Rome, from Pope Gregory the Great, to the Anglo-Saxon peoples. Father Andrew, before the break, we were talking about light. In fact, the first light of cosmology, the Big Bang. Many people see this as a threat to the Catholic faith.
1: Yes, often when I visit schools, I'm asked whether the Big Bang is in opposition to the Catholic faith. And I love questions like this, because I can then immediately respond that the man who invented the Big Bang theory was a Catholic priest, and his name was Georges Lemaître. And in 1927, he wrote the crucial paper that began the modern era of cosmology, the study of the universe, suggesting the idea that the universe had expanded from a hot and fiery initial state.
0: How was this received by the Church?
1: In fact, the Pope gave Father Lemaître the highest honours he could. So he became the president of the Pontifical Academy of Sciences and Monsignor. Conversely, in the Soviet Union, the world's first atheist state, the Big Bang theory was actually rejected for a number of decades. And as late as 1948, astronomers were actually urged to oppose the Big Bang theory on the basis that it was encouraging clericalism. So the idea that the Catholics opposed it and the atheists supported it is actually almost exactly the opposite of what really happened.
0: Well, this is a modern example. Some people would find it amazing, quite curious. But is it an isolated instance of the Church's good relationship with science?
1: Well, there's a long history, particularly in this area of the study of the universe. And we can go back to the 13th century with the development of optics. Mm. So there's a Franciscan, Roger Bacon, who worked at Oxford. And he helped to introduce the study of optics to the Western world.
0: Is optics important? I mean, it's a small kind of invention, and we're using optics today in this filming, but is it that important?
1: Well, I'm wearing glasses, so I'm a beneficiary of the development of optics. And in fact, spectacles first appeared in Catholic Italy about 1300. And once you start to get lenses, then there's possibility of creating combinations of lenses, which then lead to telescopes and microscopes, and really open up the world of the very big and the very small.
0: So there have been other inventions as well that have come through Catholic civilization and because of priest scientists. This may be surprising to people.
1: Yes. Of course, of the length of the year, we all of us use a system of leap years, where we add one day every 4 years. Mm. And that's an extraordinary achievement because it's very hard to measure the length of the solar year. And a lot of the work was done by a Jesuit, Christopher Clavius. And the calendar that he produced was named after the Pope of the time, Pope Gregory. And that's given us the Gregorian calendar, which almost the whole world uses today as a standard way of measuring the passing years.
0: So it's not too hard to put right the myth that the Church hasn't been interested in science. But there is this Galileo case that people will bring up because Galileo wasn't treated well, was he?
1: Yes, and Pope John Paul II, of course, apologized publicly for the way that Galileo was treated. But I think that this case has been taken a lot out of context. So what the Church has always wanted is to find the truth of things. And while there was ambiguity, then there was a time when, before we actually knew definitively the right way of modeling the solar system, then the Church preferred to leave it open. And Galileo fell foul of that because he was advocating a very strong view, which wasn't actually fully supported by the science of the time. But when later on the measurements came in and more observations were added, the Church accepted the findings of science, absolutely. It's also important to remember that Galileo wasn't treated too badly. He was kept under house arrest, but he died in his own bed, and his daughter became a nun. If that's the worst thing we did in 2,000 years, I don't think we've done too badly.
0: It's a shame that the people fixate upon that one case.
1: Yes.
0: We need to look at the broader map of things.
1: Yes.
0: And one map that has been part of modern scientific discovery is the Human Genome Project. We know that this has been headed up by a devout Christian,
1: Francis Collins.
0: But is there a Catholic contribution to genetics as well?
1: Oh, very much so. And this is yet another extraordinary contribution to contemporary science. The man who founded genetics was an Augustinian monk, Gregor Mendel. And he was roughly a contemporary of Charles Darwin, but Charles Darwin didn't know about his work. And it was almost forgotten for 50 years. When it was rediscovered at the beginning of the 20th century, that laid the foundations of modern genetics.
0: It seems that if you believe in God, or you believe this world has a meaning, that it comes from somewhere, it's going somewhere, you're going to be interested in it. and

0: Catholics have been fascinated with discovery, even mapping the world.
1: Yes. Take the voyages of discovery, for example. They were all actually launched initially by Catholic civilization, starting with Prince Henry the Navigator, who funded voyages down the coast of Africa, and eventually they rounded the tip of Africa, sailed onto India. Of course, Columbus sailed across the Atlantic, discovering America. And I must address an issue of a myth that's often told about this voyage, because people will often say, well, before Columbus, they thought the world was flat. Which, of course, is in flat contradiction to the very goal of Columbus's voyage, which was to reach the Far East. So that's clearly wrong. But this black legend is very popular in our culture today. Of course, they knew the world was round before Columbus's voyage. And he and the other sailors who undertook these very perilous voyages really helped to give us our modern sense of the globe and our first modern maps.
0: And the word Catholic means universal, doesn't it?
1: Yes.
0: It's not surprising that we're interested in all the places of the world and all the peoples of the world, because the gospel is light for everyone.
1: Yes.
0: But universal also relates to time, that the church is to exist throughout time. And people take for granted the measurement of hours and days and weeks, and locating ourselves in years. The story of St. Augustine, who landed here in Ramsgate, was told by St. Bede the Venerable, and he's the first person to use Anno Domini in historical writing. So there has been a Catholic contribution to time as well.
1: Yes, the very idea of time, as we have it today, comes largely from Catholicism and Judaism. And it's very important to be able to contrast that with other civilizations. Many peoples have seen time as going in a circle. Everything that goes around comes around. Mm-hmm. And if you think of time as just going in a circle, there can never be anything new. Everything just repeats. But the very coming of Christ, and the very sense that history is progressing from a beginning to a final fruition or conclusion, helps give a sense of time as a progression. And as a result, that enables progress of all kinds. We're not just trapped in some fatal circle forever. This is a time of growth towards a final harvest.
0: And that's progress, isn't it?
1: Yes.
0: We're often accused of being against progress.
1: Yes, it can be argued that we help to make the very idea of progress possible. Yes.
0: Pugin's motto on his coat of arms is "En avant," forward. But he learns from the past. He's interested in learning the lessons of light brought by Catholic civilization.
1: Yes, so apart from the calendar for the measurement of the year, and then the sense of BC and AD, which helped to divide up the passing years, the church also Catholic civilization helped to develop mechanical clocks. And without mechanical clocks, it's very hard to see how modern science could have got started, because we did need to have a very precise measurement of time in order to be able to carry out the measurements upon which modern science depends.
0: It's important, your own work in Oxford. You work for the Ian Ramsey Centre and the Theology Faculty. And it's important to give a voice for Christianity in science, that there's no real opposition. In fact, they work very well together.
1: We've had occasional squabbles. I mean, I think it's wrong to say we've never had any kind of points or tension or whatever, but these are squabbles within a family. It's not some kind of dogmatic war, which is how it's often been portrayed. And taken on in terms of the big picture, what I think can be said is that Catholic civilization has been extremely fruitful for science. Even today, just going to Italy, seeing all the extraordinary Renaissance architecture, the museums, the art, the very ideas are written into the landscape of an extraordinary creativity.
0: Thank you very much, Father Andrew. Join us again next time for Catholic Enlightenment.
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4: The sorrowful mysteries concentrate our minds on the events of the Passion and Death of Jesus Christ.

Whenever good comes into contact with evil, there is suffering. And when the greatest of all goods comes into contact with evil, we must expect great suffering. The Virgin Mary represents, more than anyone else, the human race in its active and devout participation in the suffering and death of Jesus. St. Paul calls us to fill up in our own lives those things that may be added to the sufferings of Christ. His sufferings are complete and fulfill all the needs of our salvation. And yet he calls us to take up our cross, to suffer along with him. In the five sorrowful mysteries, we consider well how our Blessed Lady participated in those sufferings and invites us in our own life in this world to do the same.

0: In the name of the Father, and of the Son, and of the Holy Spirit. Amen. I believe in God, the Father Almighty, creator of heaven and earth, and in Jesus Christ, his only Son, our Lord, who was conceived by the Holy Spirit, born of the Virgin Mary, suffered under Pontius Pilate, was crucified, died, and was buried. He descended into hell. The third day he rose again from the dead, and he ascended into heaven, and is seated at the right hand of God, the Father Almighty, from whence he shall come to judge the living and the dead.
1: I believe in the Holy Spirit, the Holy Catholic Church, the communion of saints, the forgiveness of sins, the resurrection of the body, and life everlasting. Amen.
0: Our Father, who art in heaven, hallowed be thy name. Thy kingdom come, thy will be done, on earth as it is in heaven.
1: Give us this day our daily bread, and forgive us our trespasses, as we forgive those who trespass against us. And lead us not into temptation, but deliver us from evil. Amen.
0: Let us offer the next three Aves, that we will have an increase of faith, hope, and love. Hail Mary, full of grace, the Lord is with thee. Blessed art thou amongst women, and blessed is the fruit of thy womb, Jesus.
1: Holy Mary, Mother of God, pray for us sinners, now and at the hour of our death. Amen.
0: Hail Mary, full of grace, the Lord is with thee. Blessed art thou amongst women, and blessed is the fruit of thy womb, Jesus.
1: Holy Mary, Mother of God, pray for us sinners, now and at the hour of our death. Amen.
0: Hail Mary, full of grace, the Lord is with thee. Blessed art thou amongst women, and blessed is the fruit of thy womb, Jesus.
1: Holy Mary, Mother of God, pray for us sinners, now and at the hour of our death. Amen.
0: Glory be to the Father, and to the Son, and to the Holy Spirit.
1: As it was in the beginning, is now, and ever shall be, world without end. Amen.

0: The first sorrowful mystery, the agony in the garden. Let us pray in these five mysteries, these mysteries of sorrow, for those whose own lives mirror the passion of Christ. And let us pray in this first sorrowful mystery that we ourselves will not walk away from suffering. Our Father, who art in heaven, hallowed be thy name. Thy kingdom come, thy will be done, on earth as it is in heaven.
1: Give us this day our daily bread, and forgive us our trespasses, as we forgive those who trespass against us. And lead us not into temptation, but deliver us from evil. Amen.
0: Hail Mary, full of grace, the Lord is with thee. Blessed art thou amongst women, and blessed is the fruit of thy womb, Jesus.
1: Holy Mary, Mother of God, pray for us sinners, now and at the hour of our death. Amen.
0: Hail Mary, full of grace, the Lord is with thee. Blessed art thou amongst women, and blessed is the fruit of thy womb, Jesus.
1: Holy Mary, Mother of God, pray for us sinners, now and at the hour of our death. Amen.
0: Hail Mary, full of grace, the Lord is with thee. Blessed art thou amongst women, and blessed is the fruit of thy womb, Jesus.
1: Holy Mary, Mother of God, pray for us sinners, now and at the hour of our death. Amen.
0: Hail Mary, full of grace, the Lord is with thee. Blessed art thou amongst women, and blessed is the fruit of thy womb, Jesus.
1: Holy Mary, Mother of God, pray for us sinners, now and at the hour of our death. Amen.
0: Hail Mary, full of grace, the Lord is with thee. Blessed art thou amongst women, and blessed is the fruit of thy womb, Jesus.
1: Holy Mary, Mother of God, pray for us sinners, now and at the hour of our death. Amen.
0: Hail Mary, full of grace, the Lord is with thee. Blessed art thou amongst women, and blessed is the fruit of thy womb, Jesus.
1: Holy Mary, Mother of God, pray for us sinners, now and at the hour of our death. Amen.
0: Hail Mary, full of grace, the Lord is with thee. Blessed art thou amongst women, and blessed is the fruit of thy womb, Jesus.
1: Holy Mary, Mother of God, pray for us sinners, now and at the hour of our death. Amen.
0: Hail Mary, full of grace, the Lord is with thee. Blessed art thou amongst women, and blessed is the fruit of thy womb, Jesus.
1: Holy Mary, Mother of God, pray for us sinners, now and at the hour of our death. Amen.
0: Hail Mary, full of grace, the Lord is with thee. Blessed art thou amongst women, and blessed is the fruit of thy womb, Jesus.
1: Holy Mary, Mother of God, pray for us sinners, now and at the hour of our death. Amen.
0: Hail Mary, full of grace, the Lord is with thee. Blessed art thou amongst women, and blessed is the fruit of thy womb, Jesus.
1: Holy Mary, Mother of God, pray for us sinners, now and at the hour of our death. Amen.
0: Glory be to the Father, and to the Son, and to the Holy Spirit.
1: As it was in the beginning, is now, and ever shall be, world without end. Amen.
2: O my Jesus, forgive us our sins, save us from the fires of hell, bring all souls to heaven, especially those in most need of thy mercy.
0: The second sorrowful mystery, the scourging at the pillar. Let us pray in this mystery that we will accept and grow with our own sufferings, that we will be prepared by grace for them. Our Father, who art in heaven, hallowed be thy name. Thy kingdom come, thy will be done, on earth as it is in heaven.
1: Give us this day our daily bread, and forgive us our trespasses, as we forgive those who trespass against us, and lead us

0: not into temptation, but deliver us from evil. Amen.
1: Hail Mary, full of grace, the Lord is with thee. Blessed art thou amongst women, and blessed is the fruit of thy womb, Jesus.
0: Holy Mary, Mother of God, pray for us sinners, now and at the hour of our death. Amen.
1: Hail Mary, full of grace, the Lord is with thee. Blessed art thou amongst women, and blessed is the fruit of thy womb, Jesus.
0: Holy Mary, Mother of God, pray for us sinners, now and at the hour of our death. Amen.
1: Hail Mary, full of grace, the Lord is with thee. Blessed art thou amongst women, and blessed is the fruit of thy womb, Jesus.
0: Holy Mary, Mother of God, pray for us sinners, now and at the hour of our death. Amen.
1: Hail Mary, full of grace, the Lord is with thee. Blessed art thou amongst women, and blessed is the fruit of thy womb, Jesus.
0: Holy Mary, Mother of God, pray for us sinners, now and at the hour of our death. Amen.
1: Hail Mary, full of grace, the Lord is with thee. Blessed art thou amongst women, and blessed is the fruit of thy womb, Jesus.
0: Holy Mary, Mother of God, pray for us sinners, now and at the hour of our death. Amen.
1: Hail Mary, full of grace, the Lord is with thee. Blessed art thou amongst women, and blessed is the fruit of thy womb, Jesus.
0: Holy Mary, Mother of God, pray for us sinners, now and at the hour of our death. Amen.
1: Hail Mary, full of grace, the Lord is with thee. Blessed art thou amongst women, and blessed is the fruit of thy womb, Jesus.
0: Holy Mary, Mother of God, pray for us sinners, now and at the hour of our death. Amen.
1: Hail Mary, full of grace, the Lord is with thee. Blessed art thou amongst women, and blessed is the fruit of thy womb, Jesus.
0: Holy Mary, Mother of God, pray for us sinners, now and at the hour of our death. Amen.
1: Hail Mary, full of grace, the Lord is with thee. Blessed art thou amongst women, and blessed is the fruit of thy womb, Jesus.
0: Holy Mary, Mother of God, pray for us sinners, now and at the hour of our death. Amen.
1: Hail Mary, full of grace, the Lord is with thee. Blessed art thou amongst women, and blessed is the fruit of thy womb, Jesus.
0: Holy Mary, Mother of God, pray for us sinners, now and at the hour of our death. Amen.
1: Glory be to the Father, and to the Son, and to the Holy Spirit.
0: As it was in the beginning, is now, and ever shall be, world without end. Amen.
1: O my Jesus,
0: forgive us our sins.
1: Save us from the fires of hell.
0: Bring all souls to heaven, especially those in most need of thy mercy.
1: The third sorrowful mystery, the crowning with thorns. Our Father, who art in heaven, hallowed be thy name. Thy kingdom come, thy will be done, on earth as it is in heaven.
0: Give us this day our daily bread, and forgive us our trespasses, as we forgive those who trespass against us. And lead us not into temptation, but deliver us from evil. Amen.
1: Hail Mary, full of grace, the Lord is with thee. Blessed art thou amongst women, and blessed is the fruit of thy womb, Jesus.
0: Holy Mary, Mother of God, pray for us sinners, now and at the hour of our death. Amen.
1: Hail Mary, full of grace, the Lord is with thee. Blessed art thou amongst women, and blessed is the fruit of thy womb, Jesus.
0: Holy Mary, Mother of God, pray for us sinners, now and at the hour of our death. Amen.
1: Hail Mary, full of grace, the Lord is with thee. Blessed art thou amongst women, and blessed is the fruit of thy womb, Jesus.
0: Holy Mary, Mother of God, pray for us sinners, now and at the hour of our death. Amen.
1: Hail Mary, full of grace, the Lord is with thee. Blessed art thou amongst women, and blessed is the fruit of thy womb, Jesus.
0: Holy Mary, Mother of God, pray for us sinners, now and at the hour of our death. Amen.
1: Hail Mary, full of grace, the Lord is with thee. Blessed art thou amongst women, and blessed is the fruit of thy womb, Jesus.
0: Holy Mary, Mother of God, pray for us sinners, now and at the hour of our death. Amen.
1: Hail Mary, full of grace, the Lord is with thee. Blessed art thou.

0: Thou amongst women, and blessed is the fruit of thy womb, Jesus.
1: Holy Mary, Mother of God, pray for us sinners, now and at the hour of our death. Amen.
0: Hail Mary, full of grace, the Lord is with thee. Blessed art thou amongst women, and blessed is the fruit of thy womb, Jesus.
1: Holy Mary, Mother of God, pray for us sinners, now and at the hour of our death. Amen.
0: Hail Mary, full of grace, the Lord is with thee. Blessed art thou amongst women, and blessed is the fruit of thy womb, Jesus.
1: Holy Mary, Mother of God, pray for us sinners now and at the hour of our death. Amen.
0: Hail Mary, full of grace, the Lord is with thee. Blessed art thou amongst women, and blessed is the fruit of thy womb, Jesus.
1: Holy Mary, Mother of God, pray for us sinners now and at the hour of our death. Amen.
0: Hail Mary, full of grace, the Lord is with thee. Blessed art thou amongst women, and blessed is the fruit of thy womb, Jesus.
1: Holy Mary, Mother of God, pray for us sinners, now and at the hour of our death. Amen.
0: Glory be to the Father, and to the Son, and to the Holy Spirit.
1: As it was in the beginning, is now, and ever shall be, world without end. Amen.
0: O my Jesus, forgive us our sins. Save us from the fires of hell. Bring all souls to heaven, especially those in most need of thy mercy. The fourth sorrowful mystery, the carrying of the cross. Our Father, who art in heaven, hallowed be thy name. Thy kingdom come, thy will be done, on earth as it is in heaven.
1: Give us this day our daily bread, and forgive us our trespasses, as we forgive those who trespass against us. And lead us not into temptation, but deliver us from evil. Amen.
0: Hail Mary, full of grace, the Lord is with thee. Blessed art thou amongst women, and blessed is the fruit of thy womb, Jesus.
1: Holy Mary, Mother of God, pray for us sinners, now and at the hour of our death. Amen.
0: Hail Mary, full of grace, the Lord is with thee. Blessed art thou amongst women, and blessed is the fruit of thy womb, Jesus.
1: Holy Mary, Mother of God, pray for us sinners, now and at the hour of our death. Amen.
0: Hail Mary, full of grace, the Lord is with thee. Blessed art thou amongst women, and blessed is the fruit of thy womb, Jesus.
1: Holy Mary, Mother of God, pray for us sinners, now and at the hour of our death. Amen.
0: Hail Mary, full of grace, the Lord is with thee. Blessed art thou amongst women, and blessed is the fruit of thy womb, Jesus.
1: Holy Mary, Mother of God, pray for us sinners, now and at the hour of our death. Amen.
0: Hail Mary, full of grace, the Lord is with thee. Blessed art thou amongst women, and blessed is the fruit of thy womb, Jesus.
1: Holy Mary, Mother of God, pray for us sinners, now and at the hour of our death. Amen.
0: Hail Mary, full of grace, the Lord is with thee. Blessed art thou amongst women, and blessed is the fruit of thy womb, Jesus.
1: Holy Mary, Mother of God, pray for us sinners, now and at the hour of our death. Amen.
0: Hail Mary, full of grace, the Lord is with thee. Blessed art thou amongst women, and blessed is the fruit of thy womb, Jesus.
1: Holy Mary, Mother of God, pray for us sinners, now and at the hour of our death. Amen.
0: Hail Mary, full of grace, the Lord is with thee. Blessed art thou amongst women, and blessed is the fruit of thy womb, Jesus.
1: Holy Mary, Mother of God, pray for us sinners, now and at the hour of our death. Amen.
0: Hail Mary, full of grace, the Lord is with thee. Blessed art thou amongst women, and blessed is the fruit of thy womb, Jesus.
1: Holy Mary, Mother of God, pray for us sinners, now and at the hour of our death. Amen.
0: Hail Mary, full of grace, the Lord is with thee. Blessed art thou amongst women, and blessed is the fruit of thy womb, Jesus.
1: Holy Mary, Mother of God, pray for us sinners, now and at the hour of our death. Amen.
0: Glory be to the Father, and to the Son, and to the Holy Spirit.
1: As it was in the beginning, is now, and ever shall be, world without end. Amen.

0: O my Jesus, forgive us our sins. Save us from the fires of hell. Bring all souls to heaven, especially those in most need of thy mercy.
1: The fifth sorrowful mystery, the crucifixion and death of Jesus on the cross. Scripture tells us that Mary stood beneath the cross, that she heard the cry of agony, "Why have you forsaken me?" That she heard her beloved son commend her to the care of John, and him to her. In our own sufferings in life, let us not become bitter or locked in our own grief. Let us be open to others to share their grief as Mary did. Let's not run away. Let's not ask why, a question that no one can answer. Rather, let us ask the question, what must I do to follow Jesus in fulfilling the will of God? Our Father, who art in heaven, hallowed be thy name. Thy kingdom come, thy will be done, on earth as it is in heaven.
0: Give us this day our daily bread, and forgive us our trespasses, as we forgive those who trespass against us. And lead us not into temptation, but deliver us from evil. Amen.
1: Hail Mary, full of grace, the Lord is with thee. Blessed art thou amongst women, and blessed is the fruit of thy womb, Jesus.
0: Holy Mary, Mother of God, pray for us sinners, now and at the hour of our death. Amen.
1: Hail Mary, full of grace, the Lord is with thee. Blessed art thou amongst women, and blessed is the fruit of thy womb, Jesus.
0: Holy Mary, Mother of God, pray for us sinners, now and at the hour of our death. Amen.
1: Hail Mary, full of grace, the Lord is with thee. Blessed art thou amongst women, and blessed is the fruit of thy womb, Jesus.
0: Holy Mary, Mother of God, pray for us sinners, now and at the hour of our death. Amen.
1: Hail Mary, full of grace, the Lord is with thee. Blessed art thou amongst women, and blessed is the fruit of thy womb, Jesus.
0: Holy Mary, Mother of God, pray for us sinners, now and at the hour of our death. Amen.
1: Hail Mary, full of grace, the Lord is with thee. Blessed art thou amongst women, and blessed is the fruit of thy womb, Jesus.
0: Holy Mary, Mother of God, pray for us sinners, now and at the hour of our death. Amen.
1: Hail Mary, full of grace, the Lord is with thee. Blessed art thou amongst women, and blessed is the fruit of thy womb, Jesus.
0: Holy Mary, Mother of God, pray for us sinners, now and at the hour of our death. Amen.
1: Hail Mary, full of grace, the Lord is with thee. Blessed art thou amongst women, and blessed is the fruit of thy womb, Jesus.
0: Holy Mary, Mother of God, pray for us sinners, now and at the hour of our death. Amen.
1: Hail Mary, full of grace, the Lord is with thee. Blessed art thou amongst women, and blessed is the fruit of thy womb, Jesus.
0: Holy Mary, Mother of God, pray for us sinners, now and at the hour of our death. Amen.
1: Hail Mary, full of grace, the Lord is with thee. Blessed art thou amongst women, and blessed is the fruit of thy womb, Jesus.
0: Holy Mary, Mother of God, pray for us sinners, now and at the hour of our death. Amen.
1: Hail Mary, full of grace, the Lord is with thee. Blessed art thou amongst women, and blessed is the fruit of thy womb, Jesus.
0: Holy Mary, Mother of God, pray for us sinners, now and at the hour of our death. Amen.
1: Glory be to the Father, and to the Son, and to the Holy Spirit.
0: As it was in the beginning, is now, and ever shall be, world without end. Amen.
1: O my Jesus, forgive us our sins, save us from the fires of hell. Bring all souls to heaven, especially those in most need of thy mercy. Hail, Holy Queen, Mother of mercy.

0: our life, our sweetness, and our hope. 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To thee do we send up our sighs, mourning and weeping in this valley of tears. Turn then, most gracious Advocate, thine eyes of mercy toward us, and after this our exile, show unto us the blessed fruit of thy womb, Jesus. O clement, O loving, O sweet Virgin Mary, pray for us, O Holy Mother of God,
1: that we may be made worthy of the promises of Christ.
0: Let us pray. O God, whose only begotten Son, by his life, death, and resurrection, has purchased for us the rewards of eternal life, grant, we beseech thee, that meditating on these mysteries of the Most Holy Rosary of the Blessed Virgin Mary, we may imitate what they contain and obtain what they promise, through the same Christ our Lord. Amen. May the divine assistance remain always with us, and may the souls of the faithful departed, through the mercy of God, rest in peace. Amen. May the Holy Virgin bless you with her loving child, this day and forever. In the name of the Father, and of the Son, and of the Holy Spirit. Amen.
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3: This is Father Nicholas Vaskov. 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Let us pray. Hail Mary, full of grace, the Lord is with thee. Blessed art thou among women, and blessed is the fruit of thy womb, Jesus. Holy Mary, Mother of God, pray for us sinners, now and at the hour of our death. Amen.
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8: There are legitimate differences of opinion in any religion. There are differences of opinion in Catholicism. But in Catholicism, you expect that people will take the teaching of its supreme authority seriously. To go diametrically opposed to those teachings is to not be a Catholic. Someone in the name of Catholicism is sponsoring the destruction of human life, lives of unborn children. And they got the name Catholic on the door. The highest authority in Catholicism in the encyclical Humanae Vitae, Evangelium Vitae, is absolutely clear that no Catholic can support abortion and that Catholics are responsible to take serious action against legalized abortion.
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10: 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God has revealed himself, and all revealed means is that he takes away the veil and lets himself be known. He does it in natural ways. I see his blood on every rose. But he does it in supernatural ways. He sent the prophets into the world to make known his mercy, his justice, his love, his desire for our salvation.

0: incarnation, but then, about 2,000 years ago, he sent into the world his own son, and by means of his son, made visible as a human nature, the Father revealed himself. That's why Jesus once said, "He who sees me sees also the Father."
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3: 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I'm your host, Deacon Harold Burke Sivers, and you're listening on the EWTN Global Catholic Radio Network. So great to be here with you as we begin a new week. We just had the Ascension and preparing for the coming of the Holy Spirit at Pentecost. What an awesome time of the year. What an awesome week. And it's going to be an awesome week for a number of reasons. Also, in addition, of course, the most important being preparing to receive the Holy Spirit at Pentecost. I'm on a speaking tour starting this week. I'm starting off tonight at St. Joseph Catholic Church in Rowena, Texas. I want to thank Deacon Allen, who's been such a wonderful host, and is starting a week-long tour. So St. Joseph Catholic Church tonight from 6 to 8 p.m. The theme of the tour, by the

talk. It's going to be about 45, 50 minutes about the real presence of Christ in the Eucharist, followed by a short break, and then the Eucharist and evangelization, how the Eucharist prepares us to bear witness to the beauty and truth of our Catholic faith to the world, and how to effectively do that, especially for kids who are away from the church. So that's going to be the emphasis tonight. The Eucharist, part one, the Eucharist and evangelization, part two. So can't wait for you to join us. Again, if you're in the Rowena, Texas area. And by the way, they love EWTN here. All I've been hearing about since I've arrived is about Father Mitch Pacwa and, you know, how much they love him down here. And so it's awesome. Awesome to be amongst. Well, first of all, to hear him talk about my mentor, my professor, you know, and he's the reason why I'm doing the things I'm doing now. I was so blessed to study under him at the graduate level, theology at the graduate level. It's just one of the highlights of my entire life was studying under Father Mitch. And so when I come to places and I hear them talking about him so wonderfully and what a great influence he's been, as well as EWTN and Mother Angelica, it sends a chill down my spine. And I'm honored and blessed to be part of this EWTN family. So tonight, Rowena, Texas, St. Joseph Catholic Church, 6 to 8 p.m. Then tomorrow I'll be in Buda, Texas. Then on Wednesday at St. John the Baptist Catholic Church in Fayetteville, Texas, again from 6 to 8 p.m. Thursday, Vacherie, Louisiana at St. Philip Catholic Church, again in Vacherie, Louisiana. Again, all the talks are from 6 to 8 p.m. And then Most Blessed Sacrament Church in Baton Rouge, Louisiana on Friday, May 22nd from 6 to 8. Then Saturday, St. Joseph Catholic Church in Shreveport, Louisiana. 4 o'clock Mass, 5 o'clock dinner, event from 6 to 8 p.m. And then Sunday, it's Pentecost, so no one's obviously not going to be doing any talks on Pentecost Sunday. I'm actually going to spend that day with my sister, who I love very much, and my niece and nephew, who I haven't seen in a very long time, so I'm excited to spend some time with my sister. And then Monday, Leeds, Alabama. So right there near where EWTN is, St. Teresa Catholic Church in Leeds, Alabama on Monday from 6 to 8. And then I go up to Arkansas. I'll be speaking at Sacred Heart of Jesus Catholic Church in Hot Springs Village, Arkansas on Wednesday, May 27th. So I have an open day on the 26th. So, you know, if you're in that Arkansas area on the way from Alabama to Arkansas, want me to stop in for a free talk, just go to my website, deaconharold.com, reach out to my event a manager, and they will take care of you. All right. Or unless I just have a day to prepare more shows for Beacon of Truth. Either way, it's going to be a work day for me, which I, again, so honored and blessed and thrilled to be doing what God has called me to do. Well, all right. Today, my friends, we just celebrated the Ascension, and now we're preparing for Christ and the Father to send the Holy Spirit to us. So Jesus ascended, but as the angel said to the apostles, why are you looking up the sky? This Jesus who you've just seen taken up to heaven will come back again. Ooh, so I saw that and I thought, oh, you know what? That is going to be a great theme for the show, which is the theme for today, the second coming of Jesus. How are you preparing for the second coming of Jesus? Now, we're going to talk about this. Why? So many people have said, well, I know when the end of the world is going to be, when Jesus is going to come again. And, you know, obviously that's, no one knows the day or the hour. Jesus makes that very, very clear in the scriptures. And we've seen over and over again, you know, the late 60s and early 70s and even the year 2000, the Y2K, end of the world because, no. No one knows the day or the hour except for God the Father. He knows when the day or the hour is going to be for the end of the world and when Jesus is going to come again. So it's nothing we have to worry about, nothing we have to fear, try to figure out. What we need to be prepared for is the end of our world, because Jesus will come for the second time in our life when we die and we're standing before him for the particular

0: judgment. There's going to be two judgments. There's the particular judgment, which is the judgment that we receive from Jesus right after we die. Then we know right then whether we're going to heaven or hell. May have to make a pit stop in purgatory first, but that's okay. If you're there, you're on the way to heaven. What did Mother Angelica once say? When she gets to purgatory, she's going to do a jig because she knows that she's going to make it. You know, so if you're in purgatory, you're going to heaven. You just have to be purged of those last vestiges, those last attachments to sin. Because as the book of Revelation says, no sin, not even the desire to sin, can exist in heaven. So we need to prepare for the coming of Jesus when he comes again in our life at our death. And of course, he is going to come again at the end of the world. But he's also going to come at the end of our world. And that's what we're talking about today, the second coming of Jesus. How are you preparing for Jesus coming into your life at the end of your life? 833-288-EWTN. 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Just give us your first name, how you're listening, followed by your brief question. Remember that message and data rates may apply. How are you preparing for the second coming of Jesus? Not at the end of the world, but at the end of your world. 833-288-EWTN. That's 833-288-3986. Well, we don't have to wait for the end of the show to let you know about the great crew that brings you this show every day. I'm talking about Matt Kabinsky, who will be screening your calls today, Michael McCall and Pedro Quiles, who help us out on social media, and of course, our producer. You don't have to wait for the second coming of Ace, because he's already here. Ace McKay! Ace, how you doing?
1: I'm good, man. You know, it's funny that you say, you know, people say that they know that Jesus is coming soon. I think I've heard literally my whole life, and I'm 54 this year. I've heard my entire life, Jesus coming any day now. He's coming any day. And I've heard, and granted, if that's someone in celebration because they're like, you know, just excited for that day, I get it. But when you feel like you are, like the world is so falling apart that, clearly he's coming because look at the state of the world. I mean, the world continues to get worse and worse, right? It's supposed to go to hell in a handbasket. So it's like, at some point, we got to stop saying that and make sure that we're preparing ourselves and the others around us.
0: Yeah, you know, and I think that kind of thinking comes from the book of Revelation, because it gives us some clues to when Jesus is going to come again. There's going to be this going on and wars and rumors of war.

0: You know, so so what we need to be, again, we need to prepare for the end of our world, not the end of the world, which we don't know when it's going to happen. We have no control over it all. You know, and again, Book of Revelation, but again, uses a lot of symbolic language to talk about it, but again, it doesn't really tell us when, because we don't know. Only God knows.
1: Yeah, well, and I think it's also good, you know, having a creative translation allows us to be able to have the conversation, right? What do you think this means? What do you know? Because again, the more you talk about it, even if you don't, which we'll never fully understand it anyway, but at least in the discussion, it embarks on opportunities to tell others to get ready.
0: Yeah, that's it. We got to get ready. The second coming of Jesus, that's our topic today. How are you preparing for Christ coming at the end of your world? 833-288-3986.
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0: Today, we're looking at Psalm 17. So Psalm 17 is in Book 1. The first verse, the prescript, is very simply a prayer of David. O Lord, hear a cause that is just. Pay heed to my cry. Turn your ear to my prayer. No deceit is on my lips. He's asking, he's entreating the Lord to listen, to open the ear of God's heart to his cry, to his prayer. And Lord, he said, when I'm praying to you, there's no deceit on my lips. I'm not praying for selfish motives. I'm not praying to meet necessarily a need, some kind of earthly need. I'm praying from the depths of my heart. So listen, Lord, with the ear of your heart to my heart in this prayer. I love that.
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0: All right.
1: If Jesus is coming soon.
0: What is that reminding me of? Oh, that has a very familiar ring to it.
1: I feel like if Jesus is coming soon, this would be like an anthem.
4: Yeah, here he comes. Okay.
1: Crank up the band.
0: This, it doesn't sound like, I can't think of the song I was thinking of in my head, but this sounds like, believe it or not, I'm walking on air. I never thought, remember that song?
1: I was thinking,
0: it's that same kind of like upbeat
1: from Greatest American Hero, yeah.
0: Yes, Greatest American, yes, that's right.
1: I was thinking more Cheeseburger in Paradise.
0: Oh, okay, yes.
1: Because the intro of that is...
0: That's okay, that's what I was thinking.
1: That's where
0: of.
1: You were, yeah.
0: That's
1: I got you.
0: The song I was thinking of. That's it. Yep.
1: And then every time you hear that song, you just want to get a cheeseburger.
0: Yeah.
1: I like
0: love listening to stuff like that. It just brings me back to, like, you know, I think childhood and the kinds of things I was listening to. And that's why I love having such a diverse musical palette. You know, I can appreciate so many different genres and styles of music.
1: Yeah.
0: You know, I'm so glad, my father being a professional musician, and then me growing up listening to just all kinds, being exposed to and listening to all kinds of music. Of course, my traditional music from the Caribbean, you know, which I grew up with, you know, again, my dad, a professional touring musician, and then singing in the choirs in schools and learning how to play guitar. And I mean, all those things is just, it's really, and it does help shape me, in a sense, to the person I am today.
1: Sure.
0: You know, the way I even think, the way I approach things. I even think mathematics, you know, my propensity for accounting and those kinds of things, I think, because a lot of music is kind of mathematical based as well.
1: Yeah, you mentioned Greatest American Hero. It's funny because as a kid, like, one of my favorite analogies that really made it crystal clear of, like, the importance of God's word in our lives was a comparison of, he lost the manual to the suit, so therefore he didn't know how to use it properly. So the same way with God's word, if we're not reading the manual of our lives, we don't know how to use it. We don't know how to live it. So that always stuck with me. I'm like,

0: like, all right, this is making much more sense. Read the Bible. Life will hopefully come together as it should.
1: Yeah, and it's not even really about memorizing verses for the sake of memorization. I mean, yeah. I remember verses because they speak to me. They speak to me in a very powerful way. They draw me closer into Jesus's most sacred heart. But it's not about how much you can memorize. It's about living what's in that word.
0: Amen.
1: Putting into practice in your life every day what Jesus is telling us, what God is saying to us in Jesus and Paul in the New Testament. Putting it into practice in life, that's what matters, where the rubber hits the road. And if you memorize things along the way, that's great.
0: Mm-hmm.
1: But I think you memorize, like for me, Psalms and certain other scriptures, because that just draws me in deeper into the mystery of God's love.
0: Well, and when we talk about sharing our own stories, I mean, the reason that you may only really memorize four or five verses is those are the ones that transformed you, that helped shape you. So why not use those four or five to tell your story and then let God point people to their verses, right? Because again, your verse may be an entry into God's word, but then their story is told through other verses.
1: Yeah, exactly. Exactly. And that's the thing, to inspire people to pick up God's word and to engage it,
0: mm-hmm.
1: you know, more deeply, yeah. you know, and that's one of the things that I try to do when I give my talk on the Mass, which I'm not giving that full talk during this tour. But on the first part of that talk, I talk about the liturgy of the word. And in the word, we're not just listening to God, we're falling in love with him.
0: Mm-hmm.
1: You know, and so the we should be engaging God's word in such a way that he's really speaking to us at Mass. He's speaking to my heart and my situation and my circumstance and my needs.
0: Mm-hmm.
1: You know, so we actually hear God speaking. His word has power and relevance in our own lives. Yes, the word is being proclaimed to the whole church, but God is also speaking to you.
0: Mm-hmm.
1: Personally, mm-hmm. intimately in that word. And so I think the deeper we can engage God's word, the more we get out of Mass, the more we are fed and nurtured by that word, and then fed again and nurtured by the Eucharist. With that double feeding, we're prepared to go out and truly be the person who God created us to be. That's the whole goal.
0: Yeah, amen.
1: I love that. I'm Deacon Harold Burke. 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And today we're talking about the second coming of Jesus. Not so much at the end of the world, but the end of our world. You know, that's where it really counts. That's where the rubber hits the road. How are you preparing for the second coming of Jesus in your life? 833-288-EWTN. That's 833-288-3986.
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2: Hello?
1: Yeah, Bob, you there?
2: Yes, I'm here. Can you hear me?
1: Yes.
2: Oh, I can barely hear you. I think we got a bad connection. But can you hear me okay?
1: Yeah, I can hear you.
2: Okay, there you go. Okay, you came back now. Okay. Hey, listen, as soon as I was listening to, you know, your intro, which is wonderful, you're always great. I've listened to you for years, and the preparation that we have made for ourselves depends, you know, greatly on how we can continue to do that. You know, which is, that's the bottom line, like you said, that's where the rubber hits the road. But it all starts with the knowledge of Scripture. And when my wife and I started 30 years ago, taking classes at church, about Scripture, and learning more about

0: about the Old Testament, the New Testament. I mean, that was very fulfilling for us. But as time has come, and I say closer because I was trying to be learning our faith, like I said, 30 years ago. I was 40, 41, 42. So that's all people to say, wow, you know, this old man, he really come a long way.
1: But, yeah, Bob, you're cutting in and out there, my friend.
0: I think we have a bad connection. But anyway, okay. Just to be open to God's grace and mercy.
1: We'll yes.
0: Be thinking about the sacraments, the commandments, the Beatitudes, and by being that, we will always be doing God's will. Inevitably, allow us to fulfill the Lord's prayer, and that is to do things here on earth as they're done in heaven. That's it, brother.
1: Yeah, awesome. Thank you so much, Bob. And you're right. You know, the scriptures give us a spiritual roadmap, especially, as you said, Jesus' teachings in the Beatitudes, the Sermon on the Mount, Matthew 5 through 7, and many of the other teachings, not just the Beatitudes. That whole Sermon on the Mount is just incredible teaching by our Lord, you know, that lays the foundation and a roadmap for how we are to live our life. Because remember, he's preparing us for when he dies and rises from the dead, he conquers death and brings salvation into the world. How are we supposed to live in the light of that salvific love, that sacrifice? How are we supposed to make a gift of ourselves to others? He teaches us that all throughout the scriptures. That's his whole point. So you have the Our Father, the perfect prayer. Why? Because it's the prayer that Jesus teaches us. This is how you are to pray. That's what, because the prayer comes from God himself. That's why it's the perfect prayer. The Beatitudes. You know, Jesus talked about the greatest commandment, right? He synthesizes the Ten Commandments into love God and love your neighbor as yourself. So many of the rich, beautiful, deep teachings of Jesus keep us connected to him. And like I said, that's where the rubber hits the road. We actually put that faith into practice, not just study it, not just show up to Mass on Sunday, but which is great. Go to Mass on Sunday, but it has to be more than just that, more than just perfunctory showing up and punching the clock and putting my time in. No, the Mass is preparing us to live in the real world. Nurtured by the Word, we then put that, as I talked about earlier, to putting that Word into practice and how we live, right? How God is leading us on the course through this life to get where? To heaven, our ultimate goal. And so that's what we need to prepare for, the second coming of Jesus. You know, again, not the end of the world. So, you know, and another thing, there's been so many of these dystopian movies that have been on television lately. You know, The Day After Tomorrow, about another ice age. There was another one, Armageddon, you know, this meteorite coming to hit the earth and stuff like that. And what was the one with Keanu Reeves where he plays like an alien? I forget. That was a good one though, where you know the Earth is going to be hit by a solar flare. So he comes to take all the plants samples, like a new Noah's Ark, intergalactical Noah's Ark. He's taking a couple of kids, you know, including this one kid's son. He's taking some children, he's taking some life plants and animals, and put on this new ark that's going to take them to his new planet where humanity will continue to live. You know, so people see things like that and they begin to worry. They think of what's going on in the world. Look at the politics. Look at all this stuff. They think, oh my goodness, look, you have no control over any of that. Don't worry about it. What we need to be focusing on is the end of our world when Jesus comes again and when we die and we stand before him face to face. Will you be ready? That's our topic today. 833-288-EWTN. Preparing for the second coming of Christ in your life. 833-288-3986. Justin is calling from North Texas, listening on Guadalupe Radio. Juan, welcome to Beacon of Truth.
2: Hey, Deacon, how are you?
1: I'm doing well, my friend. Great to hear from you.
2: Yeah, I just wanted to comment on how, you know, I'm preparing for the coming. I think, you know, Jesus left us, you know, the church and her teachings, and a great way to follow that is the catechism. it's almost like a step-by-step playbook.

0: you know, what the church teaches, how it is, how scripture, you know, ties into the mass, how the mass is, you know, the source and summit of our worship of God. And, you know, I think it's a great, great place to start.
1: Yeah. Absolutely. I love that. Absolutely. And I love the way the catechism is broken down into each of those four sections, you know, so it actually puts our faith in into practice. So we have the creed, you know, which we pray every Sunday. But when you go through and look at each tenet of the creed and how the catechism explains it, it's beautiful. Then, of course, the sacraments and then the moral life and then prayer. You're right. It's like a comprehensive play manual, if you will. Love that. Would love to hear from you. The second coming of Jesus. How are you preparing for Christ coming into your life? 833-288-3986.
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5: You know, maybe we need to ask ourselves, do we really know Jesus? Maybe another way to ask that would be, how familiar are you with the Gospels? When I was living in D.C., I was on the plane taking a late flight home, sitting next to a young girl. She was probably 16, 17. I had my collar on and we got talking, and she said somehow in the course of the conversation, she acknowledged that she was running away from home and was in the midst of an awful lot of difficulties that were going on. Her story seemed to be remarkably akin to the story of the prodigal son, which we just heard this past Sunday at Mass, huh? And so I started to speak a little bit about that with her. And I said, you sound a little bit like the younger son in the story of the prodigal son. And she looked at me like I was from Mars. And I said, are you not familiar with the story of the prodigal son? And she says, no, never heard it. And I just looked at her and I says, oh my goodness, are you in for a wonderful evening?
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0: This is one of those where, like, the lead singer, all right, who's having a good time tonight?
1: Yeah.
0: I watched, my wife and I watched the Lady Gaga concert that's streaming right now. It's like an hour of her live performance. She didn't stop once. Like, it was all music, all theatrics.
2: Wow.
0: Everything ranging from pop to metal to, like, it's just such a smorgasbord. And I'm not necessarily a fan, but as someone who wants the most for my ticket, they got it. And they were singing like a choir back at her. Amazing. So if you're a musician putting a live show together, don't bother me with all the, hey, how are you guys doing? And then trying to hype me up. Like, I'm here to hear you play. Play your songs, please.
2: Yeah, yeah. Is she still back to wearing those costumes and stuff again? Or?
0: Oh, sure. Yeah.
2: That's too bad. You know, I didn't really...
0: Come on now.
2: Well, no, I really didn't think much of her before. And then I saw, I think someone, I was watching something with my wife. I don't watch television, but every once in a while, if my wife is watching something, I'll just join her just so we can be together a little bit. And it was, I forget how many years ago this was. I think it was the Grammys.
0: Mm-hmm.
2: And she came out with that incredible dress,
0: yeah,
2: without any of the costumes, and she sang like Tony Bennett songs. So I was like, what? I mean, yeah. My jaw hit the ground. First of all, she's incredibly beautiful woman,
0: yeah,
2: without all the makeup and all this stuff. Because that, to me, that just like, that doesn't speak to me, you know? And then she can sing. I was like, whoa. I mean, I really listened to her for the first time. I was like, wow, she is

0: super talented. And you know, but I figured how long this is going to last. But it lasted for a while. In fact, yeah. I think she did a duet with Tony Bennett. You know, God rest his soul. I know he's deceased now, mm-hmm. but. I really got an appreciation for her. And she's Catholic, although, I mean, she has issues
1: Don't we
0: with
1: all?
0: Some of the teachings kind of a thing. But, yeah. You know, and so I just wonder how long that was going to last before she went back to the shtick, you know,
1: well,
0: stuff.
1: And I think a good quality artist with true talent at some point eventually meshes into different demographics because they've been around long enough that they just want to express themselves in different ways. You know, you've seen it with Bruce Springsteen, with Madonna, with Cher. I mean, it's just, there's tons of artists that have reinvented themselves or dabbled in something. It's like, I want to go do this for a while. Linda Ronstadt, another one. Once she enveloped her heritage, she got away from the pop and, you know, singer-songwriter stuff and, you know, was all in Spanish. And I was like, okay, cool. Like, it's not what speaks to me, but, I mean, she had a whole other audience waiting for that. So, I, you know, express yourself the way that you feel is a part of your art. And there'll be a fan base, you know, and may not be for everyone, but it's for someone.
0: Yeah, I mean, I'm all for the music and even, you know, entertainment and costume changes and things like that. You know, I've been to concerts where they've done that. But, you know, more of the over the top. I mean, to me, it doesn't add anything to what you're doing. Like her wearing all those the controversial meat costumes or Madonna being crucified, like, you know, pretending she's being. What is that? That is just, to me. That to me is a sign of weakness in their in their character. Mm-hmm. I mean, it doesn't add anything to their music. I'm there to listen to music and be entertained. I don't mind being entertained, costumes, dancing. Mm-hmm. That's awesome. But why throw in that other stuff?
1: Yeah.
0: You know, I mean, I think you're just trying to be relevant. You're trying to make yourself important. You're trying to make yourself controversial. Look what I'm doing that no one else is doing. You know, let that speak through the music and let it speak through creativity and art, not trying to raise controversy for the sake of controversy.
1: Yeah, I mean,
0: to me that takes away from it.
1: And I think there are those moments of like, I'm just going to be shocking and grab their attention with that,
0: yeah,
1: and then they'll
0: yeah.
1: like my music. Maybe, maybe not. It might take away from the song. We miss out because you were busy being controversial. So yeah, I mean, I don't get into all that. Like, a musician is a musician. I think I even saw a quote this week in Billy Bob Thornton. He's like, he goes, I don't know anything about politics. I'm a musician and an actor. You want to talk about music and movies, I'll be happy to talk about those all day. But because I'm not in a suit and making the laws, why would you ask my opinion of how they're being made? And I appreciate that, because if there's something to say, he'll say it in his art. And then it's left loosely for interpretation, right?
0: Yeah, exactly. Exactly. I love that. I'm Deacon Harold Burke Sivers, listening to Beacon of Truth. And today we're talking about the second coming of Jesus. We just celebrated the ascension. And remember, the angels said to the apostles, what are you guys looking at? You know that Jesus who you've seen taken up will come back again in the same way that you see him going up to heaven. He's going to come back the same way. So we're talking about the second coming. And some people think, well, the end of the world, like when that's going to be, all this stuff going on. No, no, no. We don't know the day or the hour. Scripture's very clear. But what we need to prepare for is the end of our world, when Jesus comes again in our lives, when we die. Hmm. Will we be ready to meet Jesus? That's the question we're asking today. We'd love to hear from you. Give us a call, 833-288. EWTN, that's 833-288-3986.
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0: 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Elle's calling from a first-time listener, calling from somewhere in Texas. Boy, we're Texas heavy today. And that's where I am right now, in Rowena, Texas, listening on Guadalupe Radio. Welcome, Ellie, to Beacon of Truth.
2: Hey, how's it going?
0: I'm doing well. Great to hear from you.
2: Thank you. And I think it's awesome how the Lord led me here. I really like how you said, like, to prepare for the end times, not as like in the end for the whole entire world, but like for the world that we are living with Christ. And I think that's one thing that I have to remember, is like,

0: not to worry, like you said, about the things around, but also to make sure that as I'm walking in this light, or as I'm walking with Jesus, knowing that my salvation is already secure, I have the light of the of Christ with me, so I can be on that hilltop, not hidden. I can shine that light on others through His Word, through prayer, through, you know, leading and discipling others through in His name. You know, at the same time, though, like you said, there are things to be worried about and not to focus on it. And I think that's where I really like the implementation of like putting my faith first rather over having my feelings, because feelings can be wicked and deceitful. But with Jesus, you know, He really does provide all the answers we need, not just in scripture, but in prayer time, when we fast and when we praise His name. Like, so many times He just speaks to us, not just through within us, but through others. And I think that's important, is like not just knowing that we are already prepared as we are called saints and sons and daughters of the King, but we're able to shine that light to the unbeliever, to the people who are, you know, really deep in the sin. And it's like, well, that's why Jesus came. He came for them. He came for those people who don't know anything about Him or haven't experienced His love. But whenever we walk with Him, we can go to those people and be like, hey, yeah, I've been a sinner. I've been in sin too. And there's still things that the Lord is refining me on. At the same time, I don't want to gatekeep His goodness or His mercies or His love, you know? So that's something that I think as we all prepare for end times, or like either when we pass and go with Him, or whenever the rapture happens, or whenever however that ends up, I don't know everything about the doctrine stuff, but I do know that, you know, Jesus is here. He said in the Word that there heaven will be on earth as it is in heaven. So it makes me remember, like, heaven is not something I have to wait for, or I have to be like, oh, I can't wait to get there. Like, heaven is now. Heaven is whenever I'm in prayer, when I'm, you know, trusting Jesus. And so it's just a process, but also I literally, like I said, not to worry, to have our faith over it first.
1: Yeah, thank you. You know, Jesus says that we are the light of the world, and that we are to not keep our light under a bushel basket where no one can see it. He said, put your light up on a hill so that people can see the good works that you do and give glory to God, not give glory to yourself. You don't put the light on the hill to draw attention to yourself. You put the light on the hill so draw attention to Jesus working in and through you. Even as broken, even as sinful as we are, Jesus can use us for His glory. You know, and you talk about being prepared for the second coming of Jesus, and how sometimes, you know, we have to witness to that power of God's love so that we can help others in their preparation as well. You know, because Jesus said, you know, he will come again in glory to judge the living and the dead. You know, so He's going to come again. In fact, the Catechism talks about that. There's an entire section that talks about the church's official teaching. It says, since the ascension, God's plan has entered into its fulfillment. We are already at the last hour. So we've been at the last hour since Jesus ascended into heaven. According to the Lord, the present time is a time of the Spirit and a time of witness, but also a time of marked by distress and trials, which has been happening since the time of Jesus and the early church, the martyrs. We've been going through that for 2,000 years. There have been times of trials and tribulations and wars and rumors of wars and struggles and political intrigue and corruption and all kinds of things. You know, and so you also nailed it. We have to pray and fast. That's what we can do. Instead of worrying accomplishes nothing. We want to take an active role. We have to pray and fast. Those are the two things that we can do. And in doing those things, we are praying for the world, which Jesus asked us to do. And we're also praying for a deeper reception of the Spirit into our lives so we can be even greater witnesses as we prepare our own selves for the coming of Jesus, to also be that witness to help others be prepared as well. Love that. And would love to hear from you today. Give us a call. We're talking about the second coming of Jesus. How are you preparing for Jesus coming into your life? Not at the end of the world, which we don't know when that is. No one knows the day or the hour. Only God knows. When we're talking about the end of our world, when Jesus comes again, when we die, will we be ready to meet Jesus? That's the question today. 833-288-EW10. How are you preparing for the second coming of Jesus in your life? 833-288-EW10.

0: 3986. Jeremy is calling from Arlington, Texas, listening on Guadalupe Radio. 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
1: How y'all doing?
0: I'm doing well. Great to hear from you.
1: You too. So how I prepare? I'm very simplistic. I got a rosary in my pocket to remind me how to act and treat other people every day. And I'm just recently started studying the Mass. Because as Catholics, it's the same thing. Every Sunday, we get into a habit of just saying it just to say it. But I want to understand more deeply what the greatest thing that Christ has given us, and that's the greatest prayer of all, and that's the Catholic Mass.
0: Yes, amen. You know, the Mass is the preparation for living with God forever in heaven. You know, we even say at Mass, when the priest holds up Jesus and the Eucharist says, behold the Lamb of God, behold the him who takes away the sins of the world. That's John 1:29. And we respond, blessed are those who are invited to the wedding feast of the Lamb, or wedding supper of the Lamb, from Revelation 19. And so the Mass is a spiritual preparation for the eternal heavenly banquet, the wedding feast of in heaven with God forever. That's what the Mass prepares us for. And so I love the fact that the more that you, and you realize the more you study the Mass, the more you understand the why of the Mass, what's happening, why it's happening, how it's connected to my life, and how Christ, through that holy sacrifice of the Mass, is leading me to heaven, and how the Eucharist then empowers me and impels me to go forward to share the beauty of our faith with others. That's a beautiful preparation for Christ coming into our lives, which is active. This is something that we have to be thinking about and preparing for every single day. Yes, there's going to be times that we struggle. Yes, there's going to be times that we fall. And that's why we have the sacrament of reconciliation. You know, Jesus fell carrying the cross, and he got up and he kept moving forward. And the same is true for us. When we fall, we have the sacrament of God's incredible, unfathomable, divine mercy, and the sacrament of reconciliation, where we can pick up and then receive the Eucharist again, be strengthened by his love, and hopefully, you know, the more we open our hearts to receive God's love in that blessed sacrament, the less room we have for the sin or the near occasion of sin, right? To avoid those things that separate us from God's love. Absolutely love that. We're talking about the second coming of Jesus. How are you preparing for the second coming of Christ in your life? Not at the end of the world, but the end of our world, at our death. How are we preparing for the second coming of Jesus? 833-288-EWTN. That's 833-288-3986. You know, it says the apostles knew that Jesus was coming back because they heard the angel even say that he was coming back. But the question was when. You know, again, the church teaches that we are in the last hour. We are in the end times. We are in the Christ of coming is imminent. You know, using language of, you know, Jesus coming at the end, you know, and all of that. We've been talking about that for 2,000 years, right? So it's not, you know, pointing toward a day or a particular day or particular hour. You know, again, they tried this in the 1970s, you know, saying that the world was going to end. They tried it again in Y2K, the world was going to end in 2000, the time was going to stop, all that stuff, and of course, nothing happened. You know, so we can't be worrying about that stuff. Yes, people are looking at what's going on in the world now and saying this is a fulfillment of the book of Revelation. No, it's not, because the things in Revelation have been going on for 2,000 years. So basically, Jesus is even saying, look, all these things are going to be here with you. These are trials and tribulations and anxiety. And so all that's going to be here. But, you know, in the midst of all of that, we need to be, as a caller said earlier, lights in the darkness. We need to be that shining beacon of hope and truth in a world that is broken, confused, and hurting. Would love to hear from you. How are you preparing for the second coming of Christ in your life? 833-288-EWTN. That's 833-288-3986. Anissa's calling.

0: from somewhere in Texas. So far, every call has been from Texas. Listening on Guadalupe Radio. Arissa, welcome to Anissa. Welcome to Beacon of Truth.
1: Hello.
0: Hello, great to hear from you today.
1: Yes, hi, Deacon. Thank you for taking my call. It's kind of like I'm sharing, I think, about because I was some years ago, I was diagnosed of having a cancer. So I that moment when some doctor would tell you that you have cancer, so what are you, thinking about? So that's a moment when you want to face God now, right? So I was not even thinking of at that moment, I was not thinking of the chemotherapy that the suffering I would have to undergo. I was thinking of how I'm going to meet God, because I was thinking of death already when your doctor says you have cancer, although I do not know at that point what stage of my cancer it was. And so I was just thinking about it, how I'm going to meet God. I cannot do so much penance now because I do not know, the days and time I will have here on earth to do those things. And so I was not even thinking about the redemptive suffering, and I was just thinking about how I'm going to meet God. And so the day before my scheduled operation, I thought I would go to confession, because sometimes people die during the operating table. So that's what I did. And went to mass, and I even have prepared myself, cut my hair, because I know I'm going to go undergo a chemo. I think that usually happens if you have cancer. So, but to make the long story short, so I just, people would worry about the end of the world, that having World War III, and you should be thinking about, you're right, you should be thinking, how am I going to face God if God calls me now? And there's one saint, I cannot, I'm not, was it a saint or Mother Teresa says that you should think every day your last day. So, I thought I would share that to people listening, that you should be prepared every day, because you do not know when God calls you.
0: Yes, thank you for sharing that. I'm sorry to hear about your cancer diagnosis. Just recently, a very good friend of mine was also diagnosed with cancer as well, and so I hopefully get a chance to see him soon. But you're right; we need to be prepared every single day. Jesus, no one knows the day, the hour. No one knows the day, the hour they're going to die. Even when you're sick, you don't know exactly when you're going to die. The doctor may say, well, you have this much time left, but that's just an estimate. They don't know for sure. Plus, you don't know what God's plan is. God's the one who gave us life, and God's the one who's going to call that life back to himself. And God's timing is always perfect. It's not our time. So you need to be prepared every day. But there are a number of saints who said we need to be prepared every day. Saint Teresa of Calcutta, Saint Benedict says that in his rule for monks, that we have that the monks should keep death daily before his eyes, not obsess about death, but just remember that you are going to die, right? Memento mori, which is a classical saying in the church, remember that you're going to die, and so again, nothing we should be obsessing about or worrying about, but every day preparing our hearts. And you did the right thing. You went to confession. You received the Eucharist. Just preparing, just in case that God does call you, and that is something that we should be doing every single day, preparing ourselves. What if this is my last day? Because some people wake up. I think about people who I remember. There's a priest once who died in a car accident. He woke up that morning, said mass, everything's normal, just and on his way, just running errands. Bam, he's dead. I mean, he had no idea

0: when he woke up that morning, that would be his last day on earth, right? So that's it. How do we prepare so that no matter when the end comes, we will be ready to meet Jesus? Love that. 833-288-EWTN. That's 833-288-3986. Beverly is calling from Pennsylvania. 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
1: Hi. I just called because I'm at the hospital. My husband just died.
0: Like today?
1: Yes, just a few hours ago.
0: Oh, and my goodness.
1: He was not doing well. I stayed with him every night, but this one night I left. And I told them that he was not doing good, that they needed to call the doctor, and they didn't, and he died this morning.
0: Oh my God! Was he Catholic?
1: Yes.
0: Okay. Did the priest come and give anointing of the sick and then communion?
1: He had just died. I asked, but he didn't make it in time.
0: Oh, okay. Well, you know, the fact that you were with him, you know, when we took those marriage vows, we vowed to be with our spouse until death. And the fact that you were there with him, loving him and consoling him all the way to the end, you lived out the beauty of those vows that you both made before God. So, you know, but here's the thing, Beverly. First of all, please know that every single person listening right now, your husband just died just a few hours ago. How long were you married?
1: 32 years.
0: Oh, thank you, Jesus. Thank you for the gift of Beverly and her husband. You know, even though the priest wasn't there, there was an intention there that the priest was going to be there. He was going to receive the last rites and possibly receive communion before he passed away. The priest just didn't make it in time. You know, but we can all pray for the repose of his soul. God is such an awesome God. He's such a God of love and mercy. And he wants all the children to be with him. Now, so what we can do is just pray for the repose of his soul and pray that God, you know, will welcome him into the heavenly kingdom. You know, that's the goal. When my parents died, you know, and same thing, you know, I missed them every single day, and I know you're going to miss your husband every single day. And I know it's really, really, really hard right now, and now you got to prepare for a funeral. But, you know that you have your parish community who loves you and supports you. All of us here, your EWTN family, loves you, Beverly, and will be supporting and praying for you. And for the repose of the soul of your husband. In fact, I'm going to have the priest, I'm going to ask the priest tonight to say a special mass for the repose of the soul of your husband and for you and for your family. Again, thank you for your beautiful call. All right, my friends, tomorrow we're going to talk about how the real presence of Jesus survived a bombing. You know, where the church was destroyed, but Jesus and the Blessed Sacrament was still intact. 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Until we're together again, my friends, may Almighty God bless you, keep you, and protect you. The Father and the Son and the Holy Spirit. Amen.
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3: A fella came into my office, longtime Christian, saw himself as a faithful man of God. And then, as he saw it, God gave him some financial problems. God didn't keep up his end of things, and this fella was mad. Okay, Father Larry, I kept my end of the bargain up here. God breached the contract.
4: Isn't it amazing how people put a contract on God and enter into this, like, okay, God, you make sure you bless me and take care of me when I follow you. And I often say, oh, I'll never do that, because Jesus gave us a big promise in John's gospel. He says, in the world, you will have trouble. And I always say, if you're, you know, like Our Lady, when she appeared at Fatima, she says, I can never promise you happiness on earth. Huh? And if the Mother of God can't promise you happiness on earth, neither can anybody else. The problem is we have such a myopic view of what life is.

0: life is. Because Jesus came to tell us, and it's throughout the scriptures, is that we are sojourners, that we are people. This world isn't our home. We are pilgrims. We're just passing through. And so if anyone's trying to find happiness on this earth, they're never going to find it. They might get it for a time, but you know everything we have, everything we love, we're going to lose it all. That's why it might be a man book. The opening line of the book is, you are going to die.
1: That's not exactly what a publicist would tell you to do.
0: But I purposely did it because I want people to deal with reality. Everybody wants to go to heaven. If I had a group here and I said, everybody raise their hands, want to go to heaven. Everybody raise
1: their
0: hands.
1: Well, not now.
0: And I'd say, well, nobody wants to die to get there. You know, and so we all sit there and say, oh, yeah, I want to go to heaven, but I want to have a good life in that first. But if heaven is everything that we say it is, and Jesus told us it is, who's the one most blessed? The one that dies at 2 or the one that dies at 92?
2: This is a Pro-Life Minute with doctors Stephen and Gracie Christie.
3: Steve, here's a pro-choice argument that really upsets me. The one that says abortion empowers women and it's essential in order for women to have equality with men.
4: Right, it's a strange argument because abortion has never empowered women. It's empowered men, though, empowered them to use women for sexual pleasure without any long-term consequences. Abortion has normalized men's ability to use, exploit, manipulate, abuse, and then abandon women. And somehow they say this empowers women?
3: You know, what really empowers women is to see their children and fertility as blessings, not threats. It's a perversion of feminism to believe that women and children are each other's natural enemies. Women shouldn't have to kill their children to achieve their dreams or fully participate in society. If a pregnant woman or mother can't participate in society, then something's wrong with society, not with their fertility. I think that's a true feminist response.
5: We pray because we want to come into union with God. He wants to breathe His life into us, and we want to accept that life. Because in accepting that life, we begin to experience the abundance that He has in mind for us to receive. Pray to God. Lift your praises high to God and present to Him every supplication that you might find the grace you need for the present moment that He presents to you. Everything good comes from prayer, says Mother Teresa of Calcutta, and so it is true.
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7: 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Today we pray for those who are lonely. Lord Jesus Christ, we praise you and love you. 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Amen.
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Thank you for joining us here on Catholic Lives. From the Philippines, I am your host, Maria Mercedes Robles. Catholic Lives is a program that brings us face to face with exemplary men and women who serve as leaders, agents of change, and models in their own communities. Today we have as our guest a very accomplished man. He served in the public and the private sectors here in the Philippines, working in the finance sector, in housing, in banking, as well as in public service. He once served as Undersecretary of Finance. But as far as his Catholic life is concerned, lately he has been involved in the Knights of Columbus, as well as in a foundation called

0: Heart of Francis. Ladies and gentlemen, please welcome Mr. Guillermo Hernandez. Let me first ask you a little bit of what you're doing now. These are very heavy responsibilities, your involvements in the foundation, and then you were once president of the Knights of Columbus here in the country. And I did not mention in the introduction, but your involvement in the sector of persons with disabilities. How do you make time for all of these things?
1: Yes, that's correct. Well, I think when the Lord is with you, you always find time for everything. In my case, it all started with having a special child. His name is Anthony, and he's the second child of my wife, Tess, and I. That was how many years ago? We had Anthony in 1981. It was quite difficult for us to accept the fact that he's different from our other children. So we tried to look for cure, treatment, you know, for Anthony. The point that we even migrated in the States when he was about to turn 8 years, 8 years old, because the doctors in the States told us that it would be best for Anthony to stay there permanently before he reaches the age of eight. So we went there. For the first year, he was okay, but for no reason at all, he started regressing. Mm-hmm. So Anthony, who used to be high functioning, became low functioning. And we were advised that it would be best for us to just leave Anthony to an institution in the States.
0: Mm-hmm. That must have been a blow.
1: Oh, yes.
0: To you,
1: yes.
0: And your wife.
1: Yes, yes. So we decided to pack up, and all of us returned to the Philippines. And that was 1992. So we returned to the Philippines, and we've sold some properties in the Philippines, so we have to start all over again. Luckily, since the Lord is with us, I think the blessing just came. And it's because we've not lost focus on the fact that Anthony is our child. He's a blessing from the Lord, and that we just have to do what we can.
0: How is Anthony doing now?
1: Well, Anthony is now 34 years old. He turned 34 last August. He's now studying in a school owned by Mariter Macapagal. I'm sure a lot of people know Mariter. She was the founder of Cupertino, but unfortunately, Cupertino is no longer there because Ateneo got back the property, and Mariter is to settle for a small facility. Luckily for my child, he's one of the, I think, nine children enrolled in the school now. A very small school, but a very good ratio because five teachers and nine students. So very, very good for my son. That's in San Juan. So he goes there every day, except weekends. After school, he would go to the park. He would go to the mall. You know. Because what's important for Anthony is that he is always on the move. He's always attended to, and he has something to do. He loves to paint. He loves art. Yeah, and he loves to eat.
0: Many families have a situation like yours, having a special child afflicted with autism and other conditions, but not all families face the problem the way you, Tess, and your other children did. What was the turning point that led you to look at this problem but renew your faith in the process?
1: Thinking about it, perhaps it's going back to your marital vows. Because I recall my wife has always been telling me that it's actually a triumvirate
0: arrangement
1: between and among
0: yes.
1: The two of us and the Lord. So I guess that's it. When you have no one to turn to, you go back to the Lord. And that's what we hold on to in very difficult times. When I was in college, as well as before I got married, people would say I'm not the marrying type. They would always say, I'm the least likely to succeed in marriage, but as it turned out, I did okay, thanks to my wife and the Lord. And I guess Anthony also, because after Anthony, then we really have to focus more in the family, you know. And not just Anthony, because we have four kids. My three kids are all very successful. My eldest son is a pilot, commercial pilot, is already 36 years old. My third son, the name of my first son is Jay, you know, he's my junior. Then my third son is William Francis. He's in business. And my fourth child,

0: the only girl. Her name is Trina Ann Catherine. She's now a senior assistant vice president of Banco de Oro.
1: Wow, congratulations.
0: Yes, they're all okay.
1: Accomplished.
0: However, there's one thing lacking, because we don't have any apos, because none of them is married.
1: Mm-hmm.
0: I don't know if this has something to do with the fact that we have an Anthony, and
1: right.
0: that they're very, very cautious.
1: Oh, you'll get to that, don't worry. How did you assist your three other children in relating to him, dealing with him, attending to his needs, and being your assistants in caring for a special child?
0: You know, that's quite difficult, no? Because as they were growing up, and you know, the age, if you look at the ages of my kids, the first and second, 2 years apart, the second and third, 1.5 years apart, the third and fourth, five days less than 1 year. So can you imagine? Parang hagdanan yan. I always see people looking at us when we go to the malls or church. Sabi siguro, masyado kaming masipag, no? But that's how we planned it, no? Because I got married at the age of 29 and I want to have a family, a complete family, as soon as possible. But for my children, my other children, there are times they couldn't understand how come Anthony is different from them and as well as from the rest of the other children. But, prayers and explaining to them that Anthony or Anton is really like that, and we just have to accept him, no? Because that's what he is. In fact, there are situations where Anthony would be not really maltreated, but people would treat him differently. And my other children are even the first ones to react and defend him, you know, at a very young age. So I guess, again, it's the Lord. It's not us. I cannot claim credit for that.
1: Right. But in what concrete ways did Anton serve as a sort of glue to keep you and your wife together and to keep you and the children united in your family? Could be quite a challenge, no?
0: For me, I guess it makes me think twice, thrice, or even more before I get tempted. when I was younger, there are a lot of temptations in life, no? But when you have a special child like Anthony, then you really have to make sure that your family is complete, your family is well provided. Because I've seen a lot of children in the Philippines, special children, and they're not well taken care of because the parents are not focused on them. The parents would even not rather introduce them as their own. Nahihiya pa sila, and not well provided for, because it's quite expensive also to have a special child.
1: Was having Anton also instrumental in opening up the avenues for you to serve the church?
0: Definitely.
1: With your involvements now? Tell us a little bit more about that.
0: How should I put it? Of course we pray. And at first we always pray that Anton would get better, or the condition could be reversed. But it reached a point that it dawned on us that it's no longer a possibility. So by accepting it, it would require you to continue praying that in having an Anton in your life, what else can you do? And of course, the best that you can do is try to serve, or try to be an example, at the same time serve people who are similarly situated as Anton. That's why my wife started becoming involved in PWDs. In fact, in our own barangay, I think I mentioned it earlier, she is an officer, and always an officer. For a time, she was also president of the

0: You're back with us here on Catholic Lives. I am your host, Maria Mercedes Robles, and we are interviewing Mr. Guillermo Hernandez. Mr. Hernandez, being a parent nowadays is already difficult as it is, but you and your wife were faced with a very big challenge, caring and loving a special child afflicted with autism. What did the two of you do? What did you do when you were visited by doubt, when you felt discouraged? Where did you turn to? Did you have special devotions? Did you turn to particular people for strength, for guidance?
1: As I said earlier, I think the people you turn to when you're beset with a problem like this is you go to people in the medical field. In fact, we had to go abroad just to find the right, possibly the right treatment and cure for Anthony. You know? But when it reaches a point that nothing can be done about it anymore, then I guess you just have to talk it out and accept it. That's number one, acceptance. And after acceptance, you need to have somebody to guide you or to be with you. And that's what I'm referring to earlier, that when a couple get married, part of that union is the Lord. So I'm not that spiritual, I have to admit. But you just have to go to the Lord and ask Him to be with you, to be able to confront and live with this problem, because this is a problem you have to live with. And mind you, people afflicted with autism, they live long. Because unlike people with Down syndrome, many of them have congenital heart disease. People with autism are very healthy. They eat a lot. Oh, they're always smiling. They're always laughing. Although sometimes, you know, you can't understand how come they're laughing, how come they're smiling. You know? That's why they say they have their own world. So they sleep long. And that's why we're told that my son Anthony can live up to 80 or more. So we just have to prepare ourselves for that and prepare our children, other children as well. Although we do think that it may be unfair for the other children to take care of him when we're gone, but I think we were able to without really pressuring them to do that. Although I could also think that perhaps that's the reason also why my other three children are not yet married up to now. I don't know, or perhaps people nowadays they don't marry that young anymore. No,
0: they're just taking their time.
1: Yeah, so it's still the Lord who's gonna take over, yes, and run our lives.
0: Mr. Hernandez, what words of advice can you share with our parents out there who are facing a similar situation as yours? Maybe they have just discovered that their child is afflicted with autism, or that they're already dealing with a growing child with this condition.
1: Number one, even when you notice something different in your child, you really have to bring him to a doctor to find out what the problem is. In our case, Anton was only 1 year and 3 months when we noticed something was different. Because Anton,

0: And even earlier, because Anton could walk at the age of 10 months, he destroyed two playpens, one crib. He was very strong. So some things, do I have a child who's bound to be a Superman? But the attention span was very short. So we brought him to a doctor, and then they told us that, your son has attention deficiency disorder. And then later on, they told us, your son has pervasive developmental disorder. And then later on, they said it's most likely autism. But early intervention helps, not only medical, but even educational. So that's the first. And then second, you should never be ashamed of having a child who's different. As they say, they're just differently abled. Hindi naman disabled, no? Differently abled. So that's very, very important, no? You have to accept na ganyan siya, huwag niyong ikahiya. At yun nga, involve the family. And when I say family, not just your wife, your children, but even your extended family, because you need a lot of support. It's good in the States, they have behavioral therapies, they have therapies who would help your help you work it out with your family. But here, I don't think we're that developed. And lastly, I would say, go back to the Lord, as I said earlier. That's the most important.
1: And then, how can they go back to the Lord? They say, we go to church already. So what else can we do? What is the big deal about living a Eucharistic life? Yes. What else should we do as Christians, as Catholics?
0: When I say go back to the Lord, you just don't go back to the Lord for your child. You go back to the Lord for other children who are similarly situated. No? Because you were given the chance to experience this, and you can share this, you can help others. And that's the reason why we're involved in PWD organizations. I think that's the best way. Hindi naman lahat ng biyaya sa atin, no? We have to share it. We have to share it. And definitely, having a special child is a blessing. If I may share with you, I'm not a spiritual, highly spiritual or religious person, but one thing that I learned is that, and I always pray for, is that God gives me, all of us have conscience, but give me more conscience and give me the heart, because I need to function, we need to function with our hearts, not with our minds. Puso ang kailangan po.
1: Right. Looking at your professional profile, I could see that you have taken a big leap from being a finance guy, working in government as high up as being an undersecretary, and then an accomplished banking and housing executive, and now doing work for the Lord, helping PWDs and being active in many Catholic foundations. Did you ever feel that you were, while you were a professional, an accomplished professional, you were being primed up for this, that those were building blocks for you to get to this point when you will be challenged having a special child and then working to help others?
0: Well, I never thought about it. It just happened. No? As I said, when you give it to the Lord, I think it just happens. No? And in my case, it was never planned. No? I think a person can plan out your career, but when it comes to something that's very much related to the Lord, I don't know, I never planned it. It just happened. My involvement in the Knights of Columbus, my involvement in PWDs, with CBCP, New Areopagus, and now with the Heart of Francis Foundation, it just happened.

0: That's why when I talked to Monsi, in fact, we had a Christmas party last December. I was telling Monsi that this is totally different from the corporate world, because no business plans, no corporate strategies, no budgeting. But when you're called to do something, you just do it. And so far, we've been successful. Monsi and I had, I can't claim credit for that. No, I was part of it, that we were able to build two chapels in the Knights of Columbus. Yeah, of course, the papal visit, yes. We were involved there, and now and then Tacloban last week, the launching of the, I don't know if you've seen it, the coffee table book for Pope Francis, Mercy and Compassion. We launched it last Sunday in Palo, the Archdiocese of Palo, with Archbishop John Doe. And I would say it's quite successful, because we've been getting a lot of calls, a lot of communications asking where to buy this, where they can buy this coffee table book.
1: Congratulations on all these projects and activities.
0: Most welcome.
1: Serving our fellow Christians and helping families. Do you have last words for our audience who are tuned in, who are looking for inspiration, how they can be renewed in their faith, regardless of what circumstances they're in, and especially if they are having difficulties in their lives?
0: I don't want to sound repetitive, but the Lord should always be part of our lives. We cannot forget Him, no matter how successful you may be in life. The Lord has got to be part of it. And I'm addressing this not only to families who has a son or a daughter with afflicted with autism or other forms of disabilities or being differently abled, but I'm sharing you this from the bottom of my heart, that is the only way.
1: Thank you very much, Mr. Hernandez, for sharing your insights as well as your life story with us. Very inspiring indeed. And we thank you for joining us here on Catholic Lives. Today we heard another touching story about how each one of us can take in the joys as well as the sorrows in our journey with our Lord. Join us again next time here on Catholic Lives. From the Philippines, I'm your host, Maria Mercedes Robles. Thank you.
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3: May is the month dedicated to the Blessed Mother. The Blessed Virgin Mary is the mother of the Catholic Church. She is our guide and inspiration of everyone who, in and through the Church, seeks to be the servant of God and man and the obedient agent of the promptings of the Holy Spirit. Hail Mary, full of grace, the Lord is with thee.
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5: Well, today, we're going to continue our look at Psalm number 2. you think by now we would have gotten much further in Psalms, but this is one of the Psalms that we only looked at the first few verses. This is in Book 1 of the Psalms, Psalms 1 to 41. All of those Psalms attributed to David. So even though this Psalm has no superscript or prescript, in fact, those prescripts don't even start till Psalm 3. We know that all of these psalms were written by King David. So David has started his psalm off, why do the nations conspire and the peoples plot in vain? Right? So he's talking about the culture. Why is the culture plotting against us as people of faith? Why are they conspiring? And I love this. And so he goes, so he's speaking in the voice of the culture now. He says, the princes of this world plot against the

0: Lord and his anointed. And what are they saying? How are they plotting? What's their strategy? Let us burst asunder their fetters. Let us cast off from us their chains. Right? So they said, look, these guys are yoked to God. They're yoked to their faith. Let's break those fetters. Let's break that yoke. You know, a yoke, like back in the day, that image is used a lot in the scriptures. So when the farmer was plowing the field, he'd have a yoke. He'd have oxen or horses, and there'd be a yoke between that kind of wooden thing with the reins on it. And so when he pulls, the yoke would make sure the animals are moving together. They're starting together, they're stopping together, they're turning left or right together. That's what the yoke helps them to do. So David is saying here, the culture is saying, you guys are yoked to your God, you're yoked to your faith. Let us break asunder those fetters, those yokes. You know, in fact, let's free you from your relationship with God. You know, because that your faith enslaves you. Boy, can we relate to that today? We have a culture that says the rules and commandments and moral codes and catechisms of your church, those things enslave you. You know, because the church wants to control you, how you think, how you act, and so they give you all these laws and rules and commandments. No. No, in fact, just the opposite is true. Those things are in place because of love. Think about this. I mean, everything we do in our faith points and directs us toward deep, personal, intimate relationship with God. Everything points us in that direction. And just like a parent, right? God's a loving father, just like any parent. There's rules for the children. Those rules are in place not so the parents can control and manipulate those children. They're there to keep them safe, and those rules exist out of love because they're trying to protect their children. So there's rules that are in place and rules that are also designed to respect the authority of the parents as well. Because kids, I mean, especially when the teenagers, they think they know everything, you know, but they don't. And it's only when they get older and they look back with perspective, oh, now I see what mom and dad was trying to do. Oh, now it makes sense. Same thing happens with our faith. Oh, now I see what the church was trying to do. See, but what the culture wants to do, the culture doesn't want that to happen. The culture just wants us, no, forget about that, God. Forget about those rules. Just, you know, if it feels good, do it. Just be yourself. Love is love, and all these other pejorative phrases that the culture uses to try to break us from our faith, to make us think like the culture and not what St. Paul says, put on the mind of Christ, he reminds us. So then we pick up here at verse 4. So how does God respond to this? He who sits in the heavens laughs. The Lord derides and mocks them. I love these anthropomorphic images that David has of God that he uses in the Psalms. So he's thinking of God as up in the heaven, you know, God the Father, and you know, and he hears the culture conspiring against his relationship with his people, trying to break his relationship with his people. How does God respond to that? He laughs at him. I just love David here. You know, he who sits in the heavens laughs, the Lord derides and mocks them. You know, look, you think that whatever you're going to do is going to separate my love from my people, is going to stop me from loving the people that I created ex nihilo out of nothing? You know, he's laughing at them.
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Shalom, shalom, shalom aleichem. My name is Father Mitch Pakwa, and I put my professor of Old Testament at Loyola University in Chicago. And in this program, we're going through the prophet Isaiah. We're in the fourth and final stage in the career of the prophet Isaiah. This is a time that we've talked about before, a period of all kinds of worldwide upheaval. Revolts are going on in Babylon and Egypt against the king of Assyria. And both Babylon has sent ambassadors over to Hezekiah, the king of Judah, and so has Egypt sent ambassadors. And Hezekiah sends ambassadors back. The problem with this is Isaiah the prophet convicts Hezekiah of not having had any trust in the Lord, Yahweh, the God of Israel, Yahweh of hosts, the Holy One of Israel, and that Hezekiah is trusting these other kingdoms instead of trusting the Lord. The Lord has not told Hezekiah to revolt, but he goes ahead and does it anyway. And so what we're going through now in this fourth stage in the life of the prophet Isaiah are those oracles that deal with Isaiah's criticism, if not to say condemnation, of King Hezekiah for revolting against Assyria. So let's take a look at this. Open up to chapter 30 of the prophet Isaiah. And chapter 30 begins with a woe oracle. Again, the word for woe in Hebrew is hoy, just like we hear Jewish people say, oy vey, gvaltes mir. Okay, well, this is hoy, okay? Hoy to the rebellious children, says Yahweh. Now, right there, they've started off on a bad foot, that you don't want to be a rebel against Yahweh. That in itself will get you in trouble. They take counsel, but it is not from me. That is, they take advice and they ask for help, but they don't ask me for it. And they form projects, but not from my spirit. And better than even projects is they weave webs. That's what the Hebrew says very literally. They weave webs. They sort of are weaving all sorts of intricate devices. And they add sin to sin. Now, why does he say sin to sin? Because the kings of Judah have not trusted the Lord in this whole Assyrian crisis of the 8th century at all. So that King Ahaz was told not to revolt and not to worry about the attack of Ephraim and Syria. And instead of listening to the Lord, he went ahead and he got help from Assyria. And the prophet Isaiah told him no. So that was one sin. And then he committed other sins with it, like sacrificing his own son and building Assyrian altars in the temple. Then Hezekiah was told not to revolt in the year 711, but he went ahead and did it anyway. And now, again, they're adding on another sin of not trusting in Yahweh by revolting in 701. Well, 704, 704 to 701 in that period there. Now, what is this sin that they're adding on to? Isaiah goes on to explain it right here in verse 2. They walk down into Egypt, and they have not asked at my mouth. That is, they go down and they send ambassadors to Egypt to ask for help from Pharaoh Shabako. But they didn't ask for an oracle from the prophet Isaiah. They didn't ask Yahweh's advice. They just did what they pleased. They did what they wanted to do with their own life. And we have to take a lesson from that too. Do we believe that God is the Lord or not? Do we let the Lord our God have the rule over our lives? Or do we do whatever we want and then later on ask for help when we get into trouble? Well, the prophet Isaiah would say to you and to me that if the Lord is going to be the Lord of your life, then we have to seek what he wants for us before we go ahead and take on some problems.

project. That's what he's saying here. And so they go and they take refuge in the stronghold of Pharaoh, this new Egyptian Pharaoh. And they take shelter in the shadow of Egypt. And so this is what their crime is. They're trusting in Egypt instead of the Lord. And that is serious because Pharaoh considered himself to be a god, didn't he? He considered himself to be divine, the son of the god Ra. Therefore, this is their punishment. Okay, the stronghold of Pharaoh shall become your shame. You're going to be ashamed of having been so stupid as to trust in this guy who makes himself into a god, even though he's just human. And the shelter of the shadow of Egypt will become your confusion. You're going to say, why did I do this? Was I stupid for not trusting God? Boy, was I dumb for not asking God's help. Gee, I could have had a V8. For his princes are at Zoan and his ambassadors are come to Chanes. Now, what does that mean? Pharaoh was Ethiopian from way down south in Ethiopia. But now he had conquered all the way up to northern Egypt. Chanes and Zoan are cities up there. And even though he had done all this and his ambassadors are there and so on, he's got a great big Egyptian kingdom. That's what Isaiah is saying. The Pharaoh of Egypt is much, much larger in his empire. But even still, they shall be ashamed of this Egyptian people that can't help them out, that can't profit for them. They are not a help or a prophet, but they shall be a shame and a reproach. You'll be ashamed because you trusted in human beings instead of the Lord. And that's exactly what we're supposed to do, is trust in the Lord, not in other people. He continues with a second reproach in verses 6 and 7. He says, the burden of the beasts of the south, to the land of trouble and anguish, where there are lionesses and lions, vipers and flying serpents. They carry their riches upon the shoulders of young asses, and their treasures upon the humps of camels, to a people that shall not profit them. Now what's he saying? The people of Judah are sending all kinds of secret presents and riches over to Egypt. And they're doing so on young asses and on camels, sending lots of presents, because they expect to get something from Pharaoh. But they do this in secret, going far to the southern desert where it's dangerous, where there's vipers and flying serpents and lions and tigers and bears. Oh my, that they go through all of this troublesome territory to bring presents to Egypt. But, as Isaiah says, you're bringing them to a people that will bring you no profit. You're not going to get anything out of this. For Egypt helps in vain to no purpose. In other words, Egypt can't do anything for you. So why are you sending them money? It says, therefore I have called her Rahav, Haim, Shavit. What does that mean? In other words, Egypt is called Rahav, the sea monster. But God is asking, are they the sea monster? That's what it says in Hebrew. Are they the sea monster? No, they're just sitting. And you're trusting in them who claim to be strong like a monster, but they're just sitting because they're just human beings. We're looking at Isaiah chapter 30, and I hope you have your Bibles open. You need to see them. Take a look at verses 8 through 17. That forms one large chunk with four little parts to it that we're going to talk about. And this large chunk follows from the first seven verses. And we'll see how in a second here. Because the Lord now is speaking to the prophet Isaiah and says, Atah. Bo katva aluach. Go now. Come. Write it on a tablet. Okay? On it, just like Moses had done. And I hope you remember from a long time ago in this whole series, how we talked about authentic prophets being prophets who are like Moses, right? Well, just like Moses, Isaiah is being commanded to write on a luach, that is a tablet, okay, a stone tablet. And he's to write this word, this prophecy, onto the tablet. And he's to inscribe it in some sort of an inscription, a book or something. That is, he's supposed to carve it right into the rock. Not write it on top of a tablet, but carve it in, chip it in.
so that it's going to last. He, the Lord,

wants this word of the prophet to stick around a long time. So nobody can erase it. He's going to chip it right in there. Kind of thing that we used to do on desks in grammar school. But now I'm confessing sin. Anyway, let's go on to talk about the sins of Judah instead of mine. It says, so that it may be for a long time to come, forever and ever. And as a matter of fact, that's happened, hasn't it? That we still have the prophecies of Isaiah right here before us. It's a long time. And why is he to write? Because, and this is the second part here in verses 9 through 11, because this is a rebellious people, lying children, children that refuse to hear the teaching or the instruction of Yahweh, the Torah. That's what it says here in Hebrew, Torah Yahweh. That they refuse to listen to his Torah. And so because they're rebels, and because they tell lies, and because they refuse to hear, inscribe it, carve it in, so that they can't deny the fact that they have seen this word of God written there. Then you can point right to it and say, look, it's right here before you. It's not a brand new word, it's an old one. So you can't, you know, go ahead and tell me that you didn't read it. It's right here. He goes on to describe this people some more in verses 10 and 11. Because this people is so much lying to themselves, so deceiving of themselves and God, that they say to the seers, that is the people who see visions, don't see, don't look, don't look. It's like some people I know when they drive in Chicago, my hometown. Don't look, you might see something. Same thing here. These people are being told, don't look, you might see what God has to say. And his people says to the prophets, don't prophesy to us right things. Don't tell us what's right, but instead tell us smooth things, things that are sort of nice to hear. We need to be comforted. We need to have things go nicely for us. Instead, prophesy illusions. Tell us about dreams. Tell us about stories. We want to hear nice stories to say we're nice kids. Okay? And the prophet is condemning them for this. You know, sometimes we have to be very careful about those preachers who say all the things that we like to hear. They ought to make us a little nervous. And a preacher who doesn't get some flack now and again ought to be a little nervous about that. Because he might not, maybe he is, but might not be saying all the hard words of the Lord, like obeying him when you don't want to. But anyway, Isaiah had that problem in his time too. So he says to them all, get out of the way, turn aside out of the pass, cause the Holy One of Israel to cease from before us. This people tells their prophets, don't let us meet up with God. We don't want to deal with God. We want to deal with easy things. We want the world. We want the flesh. We want things around us to go nicely because that's easier. God is going to give us trouble. And they're right. God will give us trouble. Okay? He will give us trouble, but it's good trouble. So after condemning this people for being ones that don't want to hear the word of the Lord, and doesn't that sound like a lot of people in our own culture? Then he goes on to give them a warning and a reason for the warning in verses 12 through 14. He says, therefore, thus says the Holy One of Israel. Notice, Isaiah calls him the Holy One of Israel, Kadosh Yisrael. And this Holy One of Israel emphasizes that God is above them. Because he's holy, he's above their ways of acting. He doesn't do things the way they do. And yet, he's the Holy One of Israel. That is, he's the Holy One who comes down to meet this people where they're at in their history as Israel. Just like God is still that way with us. Our God is one who's above us. He's holy. He's better than we are, but he comes to our level to meet us. So the Holy One of Israel says, because you despise this word, that is the word of the prophet Isaiah, you hate to hear what this is all about. You trust in oppression and perverseness, and you stay with that. That you say, well, if I'm oppressing the poor, I'll have lots of money, then I'll be safe. And if I beat people up, they'll be afraid of me. They trust in that kind of violence and oppression. And the Lord says to such people, therefore, this iniquity shall come to you. And it's like a breach in a wall, like a hole in a wall about to fall. In other words,

if you keep pounding away at a city wall and pound away, and this people is just like that. They're like a wall that's been pounded again and again, and it's about to come falling down and make a mess worse than Humpty Dumpty. And whose breaking comes all of a sudden at an instant. And he shall break it, that is this people, like a potter's vessel is broken. Just like they, like a piece of pottery is smashed, that's what he's going to do to the people. And there won't be a piece found of it, not assured, to nothing big enough to pick up a little fire out of the hearth or to take water out of the well. They're going to be smashed, just like I said, like Humpty Dumpty. And you won't have king's men or anybody else to put them back together again. And verses 15 to 17 give another warning. For thus says the Lord Yahweh, the Holy One of Israel. Again, he's emphasizing he's holy, and yet he's in their midst. In sitting still and in rest will you be saved. In quiet and confidence will be your strength. But you wouldn't have that. You said we're going to run away on horses. We'll flee. We'll be running away. And he says, if you don't learn to rest in me, yeah, you will run away. You will be taken away as prisoners, and you won't like that. So instead, learn to rest and trust in me. That's what the Lord wants. Now, as we've seen, the prophet Isaiah so far in chapter 30 and these other chapters, he doesn't have a whole lot of nice things to say. He doesn't do things nice and easy, okay? He has some tough things to say, but he also has good things to say. And this is part of the theology of Isaiah, to see that if you accept the words that are tough, the tough love, then you'll be able to receive the salvation that the Lord has for you. And so he starts to talk about salvation in verse 18. And 18 seems to be connected to verse 17, flows from it. Because it starts, and therefore, so it must follow from verse 17. But therefore will Yahweh wait, so that he can be gracious to you, so that he might be able to show you grace. And therefore will he be exalted, so that he may have compassion on you. In other words, he's going to wait this out, so that he can show grace to Jerusalem, and show it love and favor. And then from on high, this Holy One will then be able to show compassion upon the people of Jerusalem. For Yahweh is a God of justice, and happy are all that wait for him. Now, this is an important thing for us to understand. Why else would the Lord say wait? Is he saying just wait for death and destruction? No. Saying, wait for my salvation. I will bring it about. And that you and I need to have the same sense. Sure, life is full of difficult situations. And at any time in our life, we may feel like bolting away from our responsibilities. People may feel like bolting away from their children, especially when they're yelling all day long and driving you crazy. You want to run away from them. Or you might want to run away from your spouse. Or a priest or a nun might want to run away from community and say, it's too much, forget it, it's too much work, I don't want to bother with it anymore. And the Lord says, wait, because I'm waiting to show you salvation. And if you wait, you'll find it. Wait, be patient, be still, and know that I am God. And then, in verse 19 to 26, he gives another description of salvation. He says, this is the kind of salvation I'm going to give. So in verse 18, he promises salvation. And verses 19 to 26, he says, this is what it will look like. All right, so wait for it. He says, for people that dwell in Jerusalem, that dwell in Zion at Jerusalem, you shall weep no more. When I bring my salvation, you won't weep. It'll be taken away from you. And he, that is the Lord, will surely show you grace at the voice of your cry. When you scream out for help, yeah, he will show you help. He will give you his grace. And when he hears, he will answer you. It may take some time. But if you keep in the relationship, if you stay faithful to the Lord, he will answer you

in the midst of your distress. And even though the Lord gives you the bread of oppression, or the bread of distress, and gives you the water of oppression, okay, even though you have water and bread in tough times, and bread and water is what you eat in prison, right? That's what they ate in prison too, just bread and water. So even though you go through tough times and it seems that that's all you have, and maybe you are physically fasting, and maybe life has just gotten disastrous for you, even still, your teacher, that is the Lord, won't hide from himself anymore, and your eyes shall see him. Now, that's who Jesus is, huh? He's that teacher who comes to reveal himself. And the Lord gives his Holy Spirit to us. And he comes and he will reveal himself. But we have to wait through the tough times. I've certainly had to do that. And sometimes the tough times last a couple, 2-3 years at a time, at a stretch. And it's awful. I hate it. But it's worth working through the problem, going through the valley of the darkness and death, and then finding God's salvation. He will come to us. And your ears shall hear a word behind you. So God will be speaking right behind you, and you'll hear it. And say, this is the way you should walk. Go in it. Go in this way. And you will turn to your right hand, and when you turn to the left, he'll be there with you. Now, what you have to do, though, and this is what verse 22 is about, this is what you have to do. You have to defile, destroy, profane your graven images overlaid with silver, and your molten images covered with gold, and put them away as something unclean, and just say to them, get out of here. So if you have any idols, tell them, get out of here. Hit the road, Jack. You don't want to have any idols around. Get rid of them all. They're no good. And that means not just physical idols, but anything else that we center our lives on that are less than the Lord. If we have anything that we love more than the Lord, then we have to get rid of them because they are less than God and they don't deserve our worship. So get rid of that and then the Lord will come. As a matter of fact, in verses 23 to 25, he talks about a transformation of nature. He will give you rain for your seed when you sow it, and the bread of increase. And in that day, your cattle will feed in large pastures. You have food for you, your kids, your cows, the doggies. Everybody's going to have stuff. The oxen and the asses shall eat the best, what they call here, mixed in and sour mash to eat. Now, sour mash in Tennessee, where I used to live, that's another thing. That's not what they're going to eat, that kind of sour mash. But they're going to eat the kind of sour mash that is really good provender for the animals. And they're going to winnow it with shovels in the fan, have so much as shovel it over to the animals. So it means no starvation. If the animals have lots of good food to eat, of course the people do too. And then the animals will get fat, and you have fattened animals with nice marbling through it. Very good. High in cholesterol, but good for you to eat. And upon every mountain and every hill, there'll be streams and water courses. There'll be lots of water even on the hilltops, not just in the valley. And in the day of great slaughter, when the towers fall, this is the day of the Lord. It will be destruction and slaughter for the enemies, the Assyrians. God will take care of the bad people. God will punish them, not you and me. God will take care of that. And on that day of the Lord, the light of the moon shall be like the light of the sun. The moon, which is usually dull, will become bright like the sun. And the light of the sun shall be 7 times as much. And the day of the Lord, he will bind up the bruises of his people. Sure, life gives us its hurts and its bruises, but Yahweh himself will bind us up and heal us and heal the stroke of the wound where you got hit and smashed. This is what the Lord will do for you and for me. And so let us wait for the salvation he offers for you and for me. God bless you.

Hello, friends, and welcome to the Crux of the Matter. We live in a day and age when people often, and rightly so, want to make moral decisions based on personal conscience. This is fine and good, but the question remains, is the person making their decision

0: decision with a rightly formed conscience or a wrongly formed one. Anyone can follow their conscience, true enough, and indeed they should. But common sense tells us that no one would want to make a personal decision based on an erroneous conscience, that is, a conscience that is in error. You see, one's conscience is never to be the final arbiter of a decision. Rather, only one's rightly formed conscience is. So how does one rightly form his or her conscience? By looking to the teachings of Christ and His Church, upheld by sacred scripture, tradition, and the magisterium. While the human person is sometimes confronted with situations that make moral judgments less assured and decisions difficult, one must always seriously seek what is right and good and discern the will of God expressed in divine law. Church teaching identifies conscience as the interior voice of a human being, within whose heart the inner law of God is inscribed. Conscience is what moves a person at the appropriate moment to do good and avoid evil. Conscience must therefore be formed and moral judgments enlightened. A well-formed conscience is upright and truthful. It formulates its judgments according to right reason in conformity with the true good willed by the wisdom of the Creator. So important is the formation of conscience, in fact, that its education is indispensable for human beings who are subjected to negative influences and tempted by sin to prefer their own judgment and to reject authoritative teachings. That's the crux of the matter. I'm Father Wade Menezes. Thanks for joining us.
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6: Welcome to Catholic Blitz. In the hot seat today is Father Ken Briganti. Are you ready?
7: Yeah, the seat is hot.
6: Okay,
7: let's go.
6: Your question is, what is the seal of confession in 1 minute?
7: The seal of confession means that the sacrament, you cannot divulge whatever you learn as a priest in the confessional. It is absolutely confidential. More than a patient and doctor relationship, more than a lawyer and his client relationship, the sacrament confession means absolute confidence. And that's why you'll try to see some courts around the country and around the world to try to break that, and priests will go to jail or prison before divulging anything in the sacramental seal. So this is for the penitent's safety and security, that whatever he tells a priest in the sacrament of confession stays there, like in Las Vegas. Whatever happens there stays there. Well, whatever in the confession happens there stays there.
6: Okay. Well, that's good. Come back again for more Catholic Blitz.

Welcome to Catholic Answers Live. My name is Edgar Lujano, filling in for Cy Kellett today. I know it's been a long 2 weeks without Cy, but don't worry, he will be in tomorrow. We got a great 2 hours for you today on this beautiful Monday. Second hour, we have our good friend William Albrecht of Patristic Pillars. He'll be joining us for a Why Aren't You Catholic? So if you're not Catholic, we'd love to hear from you in that second hour to tell us why you're not Catholic. So hang in for that in the next hour. For this first hour,

0: we have one of our guests that we've had on a few times. His name is Ben Bollinger. He's been with us before talking about a variety of different topics. He runs a Substack called BenjaminJohn.substack, or you can find him on his YouTube channel by the same name of Benjamin John. Ben Bollinger, welcome to the show.
1: Thank you for having me. Happy to be here.
0: Yeah, well, it's always a pleasure. Now, I know we've really enjoyed having you on. We've talked about a wide variety of things with you, so we want to change it up a little bit, and we want to talk to you about Mary. So for anybody who's listening to the show today, if you have a question about Mary, anything in regard to her, the doctrines, the dogmas, feel free to give us a call. You can reach us at 888-318-7884. That's 888-318-7884 to ask Ben a question. Again, anything on Mary, so it's an ask me anything. Go ahead and reach us there. So I guess to start this off, Ben, you know, whenever people, mainly our Protestant brothers and sisters, they come after us, the question always comes, well, you guys have all these teachings on Mary, you have all these doctrines, dogmas, all about Mary. And the typical response is, well, we never find that, and we don't see that in the Bible. So our Protestant brothers and sisters say that it's unbiblical to believe in these dogmas and doctrines. So from the Catholic perspective, where do we find these doctrines, these teachings in Scripture?
1: Yeah, that's a fantastic question. And yeah, kind of what I wanted to do was, you know, rather than, you know, going through and pinpointing, like, here's this verse that proves this verse that proves this doctrine, which I think is kind of a way that, you know, a lot of like Catholic Protestant discourse happens, is kind of in the nature of like proof texts. Mm-hmm. Rather than taking that approach, how I like to approach this issue of where do we see the Marian doctrines in Scripture is kind of by looking at the grand narrative of Scripture as a whole and seeing how the image of the Blessed Virgin Mary emerges from the text of Scripture. It's similar to how we see Christ in the Old Testament and the forms of symbols and types and prophecies. I believe we can do a similar method of exegesis for seeing Our Lady in both the Old and the New Testament. And I, of course, I want to preface this by saying that when we're talking about scriptural arguments for the Marian teachings, you know, it's not as if I'm attempting to definitively prove the Catholic Church's Marian teachings, you know, through these various lines of argumentation. You know, of course, we believe the Marian teachings in the Catholic faith because the Church has defined them as being divinely revealed. And that's what it means to have faith, is to believe, not because we've used our reasoning and our own, you know, ability to interpret Scripture to check whether or not the Church's teachings are correct, but rather we have faith in the authority of the Church, and that is the basis on which we make our acts of faith in the Marian teachings. So I just want to preface what I say here with that important qualifier. But with that said, the first thing to understand about Mary's presence in Scripture is her title of the New Eve, right? So this is a title that many Catholics and many, perhaps even many, maybe many non-Catholics are familiar with, because it is basically the idea that just as our Lord Jesus Christ is the new Adam, right, that he succeeds, as it were, where Adam failed, so too is Mary the new Eve, right? This is attested to among many of the earliest church fathers like St. Irenaeus of Lyon. It's arguably in the writings of St. Paul. Father Thomas Crean has a very interesting article about St. Paul's teaching on Mary as the new Eve. But what I want to show is that, you know, when we talk about Christ as the new Adam, we're not just making, you know, giving him this title and assigning him like these arbitrary actions. But what we mean when we say that Christ is the new Adam, we're basically creating a way of reading the Old Testament, right? Because in 1 Corinthians, Paul actually does not call Christ the new Adam. He doesn't call him the second Adam. The phrase that St. Paul uses, he calls him the last Adam. Right, which implies that there were many Adams before Christ. I mean, you go back to Noah, right, in the book of Genesis. He is told to be fruitful and multiply. He's very clearly a new Adam figure, right? Joseph in the Old Testament, right? He's given the knowledge of good and evil, right? You meant it for evil. God meant it for good. He's clothed in these royal robes. He's very clearly presented as a new Adam figure. And so when we call Christ the new Adam, what we're doing is we're seeing how Christ is present in all of the Adams who came before him, and we're seeing him present, right? That, you know, obviously our Lord Jesus is not, you know, named like in the Old Testament, right? And yet we still affirm that the entire Old Testament is about him, right? And so too with Our Lady, though we do not see her named per se directly in Scripture that

often. In a sense, we can see the entirety of Scripture as being about her as well, when we call her the new Eve, when we see these types and these symbols. So with that kind of principle established, what's important to understand, you know, going back to the Garden of Eden, you know, Genesis chapter 2, we have Adam being formed from the dust of the ground, right? We have the spirit of life being breathed into his nostrils. And because of this, he is called the generations of the heavens and the earth, literally the offspring of the heavens and the earth, right? When Genesis uses that term generations, it's referring to genealogies, to offspring. So just as, you know, you have the generations of Adam, the generations of Noah, the generations of Isaac, it goes into their offspring. Adam is the generations of the heavens and the earth, the offspring of the masculine heavens, the spirit of heaven, and the feminine earth. So already in the beginning, we have this association between the creation and, you know, God's spirit coming into this feminine, idea of the earth. And that is where Adam comes out of. And then Eve, unlike Adam, it's said that she is not made from the side of Adam, but rather she is built from the side of Adam. So the term to use that's used to describe the creation of Eve is actually an architectural term that's then used two chapters later to describe the building of the city of Enoch by Cain, right? It's later used in Genesis chapter 9 to describe how Noah builds an altar, right? Even the imagery before them, it says that God takes not Adam's rib, but his side, and then he opens Adam, right? Just as one would open a door, and he takes the side. That's the same word that's going to be used to describe the side of the temple, the side of buildings. So all of this is architectural imagery that goes to show that when we talk about Mary as the new Eve, we're not just conceiving of her as the new Eve, but as Eve herself was the prototypical city of God, right? Because that term used to describe her creation, building Eve out of the side of Adam, that is imagery used to describe the construction of cities. And so in this way, Eve is portrayed as the prototypical city of God. And this is why you have in Scripture all of this feminine imagery imported on cities. So for example, you have daughter Zion, right? Jerusalem is spoken of as a bride. This is especially a theme taken up in the book of Isaiah, right? Isaiah talks about Jerusalem as this great bride who is going to get married to God, her husband, right? And then even in negative context, you think of the Whore of Babylon, right, as being this feminine imagery of this wicked city in the book of Revelation, right? And it's important to realize that the reason why that scripture imports feminine imagery onto cities is because Eve herself was the original city of God that Adam was tasked with guarding and protecting. So in that way, Eve also symbolized the garden. Because you think back, you know, you think all the way to the end of the Bible, to the book of Revelation, you see the mystical city of God descending from heaven. It's not simply a city, but it is a garden city, right? The entire narrative of Scripture can essentially be summarized as a garden that grows into a city. You think of the original task of man. He is supposed to water the earth with life. He's supposed to bring life into the world. He's supposed to take the feminine earth and construct the city of God out of it. Right? This is exactly what God imaged for Adam, right? He took Adam's side and he built this feminine bride out of it. That's what Adam is supposed to do in imitation of God. He's supposed to take the earth and use it to build the bride of God, right? And this is ultimately a task that Adam is going to fail, but the new Adam is going to succeed in doing. So when we talk about Christ as the new Adam, right, we're not just talking about him reversing the fall. Right before the fall, Adam still had a call, right? Adam was still supposed to do something even before he sinned. And that is what Christ is supposed to do. And what Adam does is he builds his bride, right? Which, of course, in a certain sense, this bride is going to be the church, right? His mystical bride, which is built from his side, right? It pours out of his side at Calvary, the water and the blood coming out of his side. And yet in another sense, the bride is the Blessed Virgin Mary. This is seen most prominently in a very controversial text in Scripture, namely Revelation chapter 12, where we see a woman who is clothed with the sun, with the moon under her feet, and on her head is a crown of 12 stars. Wonder, where did all of that imagery come from? The 12 stars, I got the 12 stars here on my shirt, actually. The 12 stars, the sun, the moon, that is all the image. Those are all the images that the patriarch Joseph

0: 12, that woman is explicitly identified as the Blessed Virgin Mary, because it's important to understand in Revelation chapter 12, you have the unfolding of the prophecy from Genesis chapter 3. So in Genesis chapter 3, right, you have three main characters. When God, after the fall, God issues his curses, the first messianic prophecy in scripture, God says that he will put enmity between the serpent and the woman, between his seed and her seed, right? So in that scenario, you have three main protagonists. You have the woman, you have the seed, and you have the serpent. You get to Revelation chapter 12, you have those three same protagonists. You have this vision of the heavenly woman. You have this vision of the dragon, the sign of the dragon, which is in the sky. And then you also have the child, the one who is born of the woman, who is going to rule the nations with an iron rod. This is how we know that the woman is the Virgin Mary, because the child is a particular man, namely our Lord Jesus Christ. The dragon is a particular being, namely the devil. And so too, the woman, the one who is dressed in these symbols of Israel, dressed in these symbols of the church, is the Blessed Virgin Mary. So in this way, we see that Mary, right, just as Christ is the fulfillment of all of the Adamic imagery that has been building up throughout scripture, and culminates in the person of Christ, so too all of the feminine imagery that starts with Eve in the garden, right? Her association with cities, her association with altars, put a pin in that one, finds its fulfillment in the Blessed Virgin Mary here in this scene in Revelation chapter 12, where she is then associated with the mystical city of God, which of course is the church. And immediately preceding this line in Revelation chapter 12, we see a vision of the Ark of the Covenant in heaven. Because remember how I said that Eve, through the fact that she is constructed, built from the side of Adam, right? It's not just cities that are built and constructed. It's also altars, right? So that same word that's used to describe the construction of Eve is the same word that's used to describe how Noah builds an altar to the Lord after the flood, how Abram builds an altar to the Lord. And the Ark of the Covenant, though not in itself necessarily an altar, in a way it is the penultimate altar, because that is the place where the high priest on the Day of Atonement sprinkles the blood of the covenant and makes atonement for the people. So of course, in the Gospel according to St. Luke, at the beginning, St. Luke is going to portray the Blessed Virgin Mary as the Ark of the Covenant through a series of allusions to 2 Samuel chapter 6. And he's also going to do this as well at the beginning of the book of Acts through a series of allusions to 2 Chronicles chapter 5. And so when we see in the book of Revelation the Ark of the Covenant in heaven, and immediately following this is the woman in heaven clothed with the signs of Israel, we see that this is the Virgin Mary who is taking on all of the symbols that were originally associated with Eve, this connection between altars, between the feminine, between cities, right? Finds its fulfillment in Mary, who is the ultimate woman, right? That she is the one who joins Christ in being at enmity with that ancient serpent, the devil, and she is the one who joins Christ in both body and soul in heaven. Because remember, it was her body that was the Ark of the Covenant, right? It wasn't just her soul, it was her body, and so too it is her body that is taken up into heaven in the book of Revelation. And so those are kind of the pieces that lay the groundwork for seeing the Marian doctrines in sacred scripture. I'm going to take a drink of water.
1: Good. What you're doing is you're building up that framework for us. It's not, like you said in the very beginning, is you're not saying that it's a just proof text, but it's literally built into the entire scripture itself of how to properly understand Mary. There's a framework, yes, there from the very beginning with Genesis all the way to the Gospels.
0: Yes, 100%. And I mean, it gets crazy, like the amount, yeah, of Marian symbolism that, like, once you take these golden threads and you start taking them all the way through, you know, things get pretty crazy. Like, yeah. I'll give an example.
1: Well, before you do that, I do have to go to my first break. But when we come back, I want to make sure we start breaking and going into the individual dogmas and doctrines and how they all connect. So when we come back, if you do, yes, have a question, you can ask Ben a question. So give us a call, 888-318-7884.
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0: Magnificat, published monthly, Magnificat features texts of daily mass, prayers, articles, meditations, art commentaries, and more, in step with the liturgical rhythm of the church, on the web at magnificat.com.
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4: Catholic Answers Live, here with Ben Bollinger. We're doing an Ask Me Anything on Mary. So if you have a question for him on Mary, go ahead and give us a call, 888-318-7884. Now, Ben, you were kind of breaking down this framework. So understanding Mary's role, it's not just a proof text from the New Testament or the Old Testament, but it's an entire framework from Genesis all the way till now. So jump into it. Give me one of the teachings of Mary and how it fits into this framework.
5: For sure. So the one I've been primarily alluding to has been the dogma of the Assumption of the Blessed Virgin Mary into heaven. So for those who perhaps aren't familiar, the Catholic Church teaches that Mary was taken up both body and soul into heaven at the end of her life. Similar, though slightly different, from how Christ ascended both body and soul into heaven to conclude his earthly ministry. And so the framework that I set up earlier was important to seeing how I believe this doctrine is present in sacred scripture. So I already talked about Revelation chapter 12. This is a passage that a lot of Catholic apologists are going to point to as referring to the Assumption of the Blessed Virgin Mary into heaven, right? Because as for the reasons I've discussed before, right, Mary is the new Ark of the Covenant. And so St. John, he looks into the heavens, he sees the Ark of the Covenant, he sees a woman who is clearly the Virgin Mary, he sees these in heaven. And so that seems to be an implication of the Assumption of the Virgin Mary. Though, some Protestants, take issue with that because it's not super clear. But here's how I think we can take that argument and really strengthen it using the framework that I've set up here. So if you look into the liturgical text that the Catholic Church and in both her Byzantine and Latin rites uses to describe the Assumption of the Virgin Mary, you're going to see a lot of references to Psalm 132. Right, so Psalm 132 has this line in it. It says, "Arise, O Lord, and go to your resting place, you and the ark of your might." And then it also talks about the Lord going to the place where he desires to dwell. Right. Now, this psalm is very important because it gets quoted and literally enacted in 2 Chronicles chapter 5. So 2 Chronicles chapter 5, this is the dedication of the temple. So this is when Solomon, he is in the temple. He's got 120 priests with him. He has the Ark of the Covenant. And then he reads out the dedication of the temple. He's interpreting the Psalms of David. And then fire comes down, consumes the sacrifices. And then the glory of God fills the temple. And the Ark of the Covenant enters the temple. And this psalm is prayed out. "Arise, O Lord, you and the Ark of your might, and enter into your resting place." Right. That scene, that grand scene from 2 Chronicles, is directly alluded to at the beginning of the book of Acts, as I mentioned before. Right? At the beginning of the book of Acts, in Acts chapter 1, you have a scene where you see 120 disciples in the upper room with the Blessed Virgin Mary. Just as you had in the book of Chronicles, you had the 120 priests in the temple with the Ark of the Covenant. Remember, Luke, the author of Acts, portrays Mary as the Ark of the Covenant at the beginning of his gospel. And there's a lot of connections between the gospel of Luke and the book of Acts, right? They really do parallel each other. So the fact that you have another association between Mary and the Ark of the Covenant at the beginning

0: of the book of Acts makes a lot of sense, right? And so the fact that St. Luke is alluding to that, and of course, right, the fire comes down into the temple and fills the temple with the glory of God in Second Chronicles. And then what happens after the scene in the book of Acts? It's the day of Pentecost, right? The fire of the Spirit descends upon the disciples, and this is why we refer to Pentecost as the birthday of the church, because this is when the church is filled with the presence of God, right? The church is the new temple that is filled with the Holy Spirit in this fiery act. And of course, just as Solomon stands up among the brethren there and interprets the Psalms of his father David, what does Peter do? He stands up amongst the brethren and interprets the Psalms of David, right? It's directly parallel scenes in the beginning of Acts and 2 Chronicles 5. And we see that in this scene, Mary is taking on the role of the Ark of the Covenant, right? And once again, 2 Chronicles 5 is the very enactment of Psalm 132, which is, "Arise, O Lord, you and the ark of your might, and enter your dwelling place." In the book of Acts, what else might that be referring to? Arise, O Lord, what just happened? The ascension of Christ. Right? Arise, O Lord, enter your resting place. That's what happens in the book of Acts. And then, yet there's this allusion to this psalm, you and the ark of your might. So not just the Lord is going to enter his resting place, which he does through his bodily ascension, but so too the ark of his might is going to enter his resting place with him, right? Which implies, a bodily assumption of the Blessed Virgin Mary. There's so much more that could be said about that, but that's just a little taste of how this framework helps fill in where we can start to see some of the Marian doctrines in Scripture.
1: Excellent. Well, with that, we're going to go to our callers. Let's go over to Aaron in Hastings, Michigan, who's been patiently waiting. He's listening on YouTube. Aaron, good to hear from you. Go right ahead with your question.
2: Yes, hi. With the Hail Holy Queen, at the end, when we say our life, our sweetness, and our hope,
0: Yes.
2: shouldn't that all be aimed towards Christ?
0: Yes. Yeah, great question. So when it comes to the devotional language that we use to in our devotions to the Blessed Virgin Mary and our prayers to her, it's important to realize that, kind of related to what I've been talking about, how Mary is the personal embodiment of the church, right? And what is the church, right? The church is the body of Christ. So many theologians talk about this doctrine. They call it the totus Christus, which is the total Christ, that Christ is, one with his body. That in a sense, the things that we affirm of Christ, we can affirm also of his body, the church. So for example, we can refer to the church as being the light of the world, right? This is a title that Christ directly applies to his followers, and yet it's also a title that he directly applies to himself when he says, "I am the light of the world," right? So too, in a sense, we can say, just as Christ himself is the way, the truth, and the life, how do you access Christ? You can't separate the body of Christ from Christ himself. So when Christ calls himself the way, the truth, and the life, he's also speaking of this over his body, the church, right? Because we access Christ through his church. Think about in the book of Acts, when Saul is persecuting the church and Christ appears to him, he doesn't say, "Why are you persecuting the members of my church? Why are you persecuting these individual people?" He says, "Why are you persecuting me?" Right? Christ identifies himself with his body, the church. And so what is affirmed of Christ in an absolute sense can be affirmed also of the church in a relative sense. Think also analogously of how we speak about the cross as being the salvation of the world, or even the blood of Christ being the salvation of the world, right? Because the Virgin Mary is the personal embodiment of the church, right? That is why we can say these things of the Virgin Mary herself as well, in addition to the church.
1: All right. Thanks for that, Aaron. Thank you for your question. We're going to go to our break, and when we come back, we're going to take more questions with Ben Bollinger on this Asking Anything on the Blessed Virgin Mary.
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4: 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Sometimes we simply greet one another, hi, how are you? And we say small, short prayers.

0: others similarly to God. Other times we engage people in deep conversations. 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Similarly with God, we engage Him in Eucharist and deep meditation as well.
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2: 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Today we pray in adoration. Holy Trinity, simple unity, mighty God, we humble ourselves before you, for you are holy and worthy of our adoration. We stand in awe of you who have always been and always will be. All things come from you, and there is nothing that exists that does not have its source in you. Thus it is that all thanksgiving is yours. All honor and glory and praise belong to you, O Holy Trinity, Father, Son, and Holy Spirit. Amen.
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6: Welcome back, Catholic Answers Live. We have Ben Bollinger on with us. We're covering the Blessed Virgin Mary. If you have a question about her, give us a call, 888-318-7884. Ben, we have a couple of questions from YouTube, so I'll go ahead and start that off for us. We have Jesus Talks. Ari on YouTube asks, is there a difference in veneration veneration of Mary in the Eastern Orthodox, Assyrian Church of the East, Oriental Orthodox, and the Catholic Church?
7: Yeah, great question. I would qualify my answer just by saying I can really only speak to the Eastern Orthodox Church because that's the church that I have personal experience with and have done the most research on. I can't speak as much to the Oriental Orthodox and the Assyrian Church of the East, though I would imagine, at least especially with the Oriental Orthodox, I would think they're in a very similar boat to what I'm about to go into. But just note that qualification that I'm only able to speak really to the differences between Catholics and Eastern Orthodox on the veneration of Mary. So with that qualification, it depends on, you know, what we're classifying as a difference in veneration. Because if we're talking about like exterior devotionals in terms of veneration, then certainly there's many differences, you know, like obviously in the Roman Catholic tradition, things like praying the rosary, is very, you know, very prominent, you know, certain like Marian forms, you know, forms of like Marian consecration. Many people are familiar with these kinds of things, according to the rule of like St. Louis de Montfort and stuff like that. That kind of stuff is not as pronounced in the East, not as developed, but I would say it still exists in some form. So for example, according to the Enchiridion of Indulgences, the Byzantine equivalent of the Rosary, it's what's called the Akathist Hymn to the Mother of God. So the Akathist Hymn, it essentially takes you through the life of the Blessed Virgin Mary, starting with her, you know, the Annunciation of Mary to Saints Joachim and Anna, through her conception, birth, her entrance into the temple, her betrothal to Saint Joseph, and a series of beautiful prayers, very high Mariology, you know, the Byzantine Latin traditions, they both very firmly believe in invoking the Blessed Virgin Mary. They both explicitly call her things like the mediatrix of all graces, especially look into Saint Andrew of Crete, Saint Germanus of Constantinople. In fact, a lot of the medieval Latin Marian piety that develops was directly inspired by the late antique Byzantine Marian piety. So like the writings of, you know, like even if you're familiar with the Divine Office in the Catholic Church, a lot of the readings and the Office of Readings on Marian feast days are going to be from Eastern Church Fathers like St. Germanus of Constantinople, who wrote beautiful hymns to the Virgin Mary, including my own patron, St. John of Damascus, I think very clearly teaches doctrines like the Immaculate Conception. And so the Eastern Orthodox are going to agree with us on things like the Assumption of the Virgin Mary, devotion to

0: the Virgin Mary, even consecration of the Virgin Mary. You're going to see consecratory prayers in the writings of St. John of Damascus, for example. Where they would tend to disagree with us would be about things like the Immaculate Conception. Obviously, a lot of, you know, the Marian apparitions that have worked their way into modern Catholic piety, a lot of Orthodox are going to take issue with that. But even the Immaculate Conception itself is a bit of a contested, complex issue, whether or not the Orthodox actually disagree with it. But in general, the East and the West are going to be in very large agreement with one another, certainly more agreement than they are with the Protestants, right? So even things like, obviously, like perpetual virginity of Mary, the sinlessness of Mary, we're all going to be in agreement about those things. The only quibbles might be about, yeah, like the Immaculate Conception. And I have seen some Orthodox criticize some of the perhaps more extravagant devotional prayers to Mary, but you can almost always find an equivalent in the Byzantine devotional literature as well. That's been my general experience. So hopefully that kind of gets the gist of that question.
1: Thanks for your question, Ari. It's always good to hear from you. Let's go over to Michael here in Los Angeles, California, just up north of us, watching us on YouTube. Michael, welcome to the show. You're on the air.
2: Hi, can you hear me all right?
1: Loud and clear. Go ahead.
2: Alrighty, perfect. This is very, very related to the last question. I just want to say real quick also, I really love you, John Bollinger. You do really great Orthodox Catholic dialogue, probably one of the most like underrated out there. But also,
1: that's why we have him on the show.
2: I know. I wanted to ask sort of how our view of the Immaculate Conception can be seen throughout church history, because a lot of Orthodox would argue that actually our understanding of the Immaculate Conception and therefore original sin would actually not be seen in the early church. And do you have maybe some things to read up on or any other sources you would cite?
0: No, that's a fantastic question. And thank you for the compliment. I appreciate that. So when it comes to the history of the Immaculate Conception doctrine, it is worth noting that like, there is not a like unanimous consensus of like the early church fathers that teach that Mary is preserved from all stains of original sin. Okay. Like that is just true. Like there's no getting around that. However, what's important to note, especially in dialogue with the Eastern Orthodox, is this is tied to the patristic belief. There is likewise no patristic consensus on things like the sinlessness of the Virgin Mary, which is a doctrine that the Eastern Orthodox themselves uphold. So for example, Origen of Alexandria, St. Basil the Great, St. John Chrysostom, a lot of these Eastern early fathers believe that Mary actually committed actual sin at places like the cross. They believe that she experienced doubts at the cross. Even at the wedding of Cana, many church fathers interpret this as Christ rebuking Mary, for that she was actually like committing, you know, doing something sinful there. So it's important to bring that up in our dialogue with the Eastern Orthodox, is that while it's true that there is not a unanimous consensus of the fathers on Mary's being preserved from original sin, there's also not a unanimous consensus on her being preserved from actual sin, which is something that the Orthodox themselves hold to. And so when it comes to how does this doctrine of Mary's Immaculate Conception emerge, is as the church is, and it is an important thing to note about the way we do like theology in the Catholic Church, like we don't build our theology based on like doing, you know, historiography and trying to like reconstruct our doctrines from the early church fathers. Like we can consult the early church for evidence and document the history of how these things came about. But ultimately it is the authority of the church that speaks on these matters. And when the early church fathers are writing these things about the Virgin Mary, they're not intending to teach dogmatically about the faith, right? They're expressing their opinions. And what we see is a gradual recognition that, okay, Mary is the new Eve, right? That's one of the earliest doctrines about Mary, is that she is the new Eve, that she succeeds where Christ fails. And yet we start unpacking, what does that mean, right? You think about the earliest beliefs about Mary, right? She is a perpetual virgin, okay? And she is also freed from labor pains. And then you go back and you read about Eve. What were the two curses put directly on Eve, right? That she shall be under her husband, right? And that she would experience pain in labor, right? And that she would have this uncontrollable desire for her husband, and that she would experience pain in labor. Those are the very two things that from the earliest time the church recognized Mary was specially exempted from, specifically in her role as the new Eve. And so from there you start unpacking, okay, well, hold on a second. In that passage about the enmity between the woman and the serpent, You have the woman and the seed on one side,

0: and the serpent and his seed on the other. There seems to be a incrossable chasm between the woman and the seed and the serpent and the seed. And as the fathers, you know, reflect on this and the church matures in her understanding, she starts to realize that Mary has to be associated with, you know, with the new Adam. The new Eve has to be associated with the new Adam in her relationship to sin, that they can't just both, or they can't just have one that is under the dominion of Satan and one that is not. And so that's why by the time you get already to writers like St. John of Damascus, who is a pre-schism Eastern writer, he's already talking about how Mary is this incorruptible seed that springs forth from the loins of Joachim. And that idea develops, especially in the East. Even in the post-schism era, you have Byzantine writers who are not who are very anti-Catholic, like Gennadius Scholarius, who opposes the Reunion Council of Florence. He defends the Immaculate Conception. You have Russian Orthodox saints like Dmitry of Rostov, who is part of a brotherhood of the Immaculate Conception. And you have many people in the Russian Orthodox Church teaching the doctrine of the Immaculate Conception. So essentially, as the church matured in her Marian teaching over time, she started to reflect on what she always believed and started to realize that imputing actual sin to Mary, absolutely not. And even imputing original sin to Mary, absolutely not. That was a trajectory that both the East and the West went on. And it really wasn't until after the West dogmatically defined the Immaculate Conception that the East started really pushing back on that.
1: How's that, Michael?
2: Wow. Really, really fantastic answer. I really, really appreciate that. I really love how you said that it's not a historiography. Like, we're not just trying to reconstruct the early church. We're not, like, calcified in what the early church taught. But we have, like, a living magisterium to be able to understand and interpret things over time. So I really appreciate all that. I would hope that, do you have any Substack articles on original sin potentially and the difference between Orthodox and Catholics?
0: I do not have that, but there's definitely a lot of good content out there, even from Orthodox sources. Just look into people that modern Orthodox apologists call Latinizers and see what they have to say about original sin. There's some interesting things you'll find there.
2: Okay. Alrighty. Thank you so much.
1: All right. Thanks, Michael. Thanks for your question. And I'm going to say it. I have to agree with Michael that, you know, you're a little too underrated. That's why I want to have you on the show a lot more to show off everything that you know about the Catholic faith. And I mean, your background in Eastern Orthodoxy really, I think it's so valuable today because for me growing up, we didn't hear much about the Eastern Orthodox. We didn't hear much about Eastern Catholicism, but now it seems to be more mainstream. So now realizing how popular it is amongst the more mainstream, seeing the differences in Mary have been fascinating as well, because it's not something you would think we would disagree with because we're both apostolic churches.
0: Mm-hmm.
1: Yeah.
0: Yeah, no, I mean, yeah. The Eastern churches, they're very, you know, they've been very quite reactional when it comes to Marian doctrine. Like I said, for example, the Russian Orthodox Church, there are many Russian Orthodox saints who affirm the doctrine of Mary's Immaculate Conception. And it wasn't until 1884 that the Russian Orthodox Church officially condemned the doctrine of the Immaculate Conception. Interestingly, exactly 33 years before the appearance of Our Lady of Fatima. So do with that coincidence what you will. But certainly, I think if, you know, people on both sides of this debate are willing to be more, you know, like engaging with the original sources and more, you know, devout, you know, in our devotion to our Blessed Mother, I think we'll see that we actually, like, we can come to an agreement about the Blessed Virgin Mary and her Immaculate Conception, that the Eastern Orthodox really should have no objections to this. Because, like, their biggest gripe with it is this idea that if Mary is immaculately conceived, then how is it that she died? Because in the Byzantine tradition, they have this feast called the Dormition of the Mother of God, which literally does mean the death of the Mother of God. I mean, it means the falling asleep. But it is absolutely sure. Like, I mean, people say that, you know, you don't have to believe that Mary really died. In my opinion, like, it's a liturgical feast. It's pretty much, like, unanimously taught by the fathers. Like, there's no, like, disagreement about this. And so the question becomes, well, how did Mary die if she didn't have a share in original sin? And funny enough, it was actually a post-schism Byzantine Orthodox writer, the same one I mentioned, Gennadius Scholarius, who I think answered this question for us, where he pointed out how the reason that Mary, so, like, the way that Jesus and Mary are immaculately conceived is different, right? Because Christ is conceived without a human, you know, without a human partner, right? It's just the work of God. So there did not need to be, it's not as if, like, Christ was going to receive original

0: sin if God did not miraculously intervene to stop it, right? This is why we say that God, that Christ did not have a savior, right? Christ did not have a savior. He is the savior. He did not need a savior. That is not true for Mary. Mary is not the savior. She did need a savior, right? And that's because Mary was conceived naturally. She was supposed to have original sin. Her flesh was conceived naturally. And that's why God had to miraculously intervene to stop her from contracting original sin. And that is a sense in which we say that Christ saved Mary, right? In the foreseen merits of Christ, Mary was saved by Christ. And yet, because her flesh was conceived naturally, and it had what theologians call the debt of original sin, right? Which is that she was supposed to get original sin, but then did not. Because her flesh had that, right? But when her soul is joined to her flesh, that stopped from happening. Her flesh is still conceived in a natural way, and still, and so it is still subject to the powers of death and natural decay, right? Just as all descendants of Adam are, right? And this is not true of Christ. So Christ, right, would not have died, right, if he did not willingly submit to death. Whereas because Mary, her flesh is conceived in that natural way, she is still liable to that physical death, even though God miraculously intervened and stopped her soul from contracting the result of that corruption of flesh, which in everyone else results in original sin. But for Mary, she was given that miraculous grace and prevented from that, right? And this is explained beautifully by Gennadius Scholarius, once again, that post-schism Byzantine theologian, who says that, you know, whereas Christ was conceived virginally by nature, Mary is conceived virginally by grace. And so in this way, we see that what Christ is by nature and what he accomplishes of his own power, Mary accomplishes by participating in the grace and the power of Christ. And so this is how Mary is truly our exemplar, the exemplar of our salvation, right? Because we do the exact same thing, right? We do not earn our own salvation, right? We imitate Mary in receiving that salvation from God. And what better example is there of a free gift of grace than being immaculately conceived? I mean, what can someone who is conceived in the womb do to merit that? Absolutely nothing, right? So Mary is the ultimate example of a Christian, even from the first moment of her existence.
1: Beautiful. Well, once again, Michael, thank you for your question. We're going to go to our final break. When we come back, we're going to take more questions on Mary right here on Catholic Answers Live.
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0: Welcome back, Catholic Answers Live. Ask Me Anything on Mary with Ben Bollinger. It's been a good. It's been a fun hour so far, and yeah, we do have a couple of lines open. So give us a call, 888-318-7884. We got another YouTube question. Red Rose 234 asks, "How can we be sure Mary is the Queen of Heaven?"
1: This is such a fantastic question. There's so many ways. This is my favorite way. In the Magnificat. So this is at the beginning of the Gospel of Luke, right? Mary received the Annunciation, and then she says, you know, "Let it be done unto me according to thy word." And then she breaks out into song, mirroring the song that Hannah sang back in the book of Samuel, right? In the Magnificat, she says that God has exalted the low estate of his handmaid, right? And also that he has cast down those who are high and mighty, and he has exalted those who are of low estate. Right, same exact word. So she identifies herself as someone who is of low estate, and then she affirms that people are being cast down from their thrones and are being replaced on the throne by people who are of low estate. So Mary is identifying her

0: herself as one who is of low estate, who is being exalted to her queenly throne. So that's in the Magnificat. You might wonder, why would Mary be saying that in the Magnificat? Well, the context is she was just told that her son is going to sit on the throne of his father David, and he shall reign over the house of Jacob forever. So she is just told that her son is going to be the Davidic king. And so if you go back into the Old Testament, you wonder, who is the queen? It's not the wife of the king, right? It is the mother of the king, like Queen Bathsheba, right? At the right hand stands the queen, right? And so she was just told that her son is the Davidic king. And so what that means is she has also just been told that she is going to be the Davidic queen. And so it makes perfect sense why in that context she would identify herself as one of low estate who is being exalted to a queenly throne. And going back into like the whole idea of like seeing Mary in the Old Testament and typology, if you look at Psalm chapter 45, there's this beautiful psalm where it talks about this coming messianic king who in some strange way is also being identified with God himself, right? And it says that he is going to, that at his right hand stands the queen arrayed in this vesture of gold. Once again, where does that language come from, right? The book of Kings, at the right hand stands the queen, right? So this is going to be in some way, it's his bride. It's also his mother, right? And it says at the end of the psalm that all generations shall praise the name. And of course, it's a little ambiguous whether or not it's talking about the king or the queen, but that ambiguity is intentional, right? That language of all generations shall call me blessed. When Mary says that at the Annunciation, right, among other places in scripture she's alluding to, she's also alluding to Psalm 45, which says that all generations shall call the name of this queen blessed. Right, Mary is identifying herself as that queen who stands at the right hand of the king. And of course, Christ is not just the king of, you know, this earthly kingdom of David, but the kingdom of David is a heavenly kingdom. He is the king of heaven. And so if Mary is his queen, then she is also going to be the queen of heaven. And of course, this is tying this back to what we saw in Revelation chapter 12. There's a whole thing I could go into about this. But in the book, one of the narrative arcs in the book of Revelation is the idea that human beings are going to be replacing angels on this thing called the divine council. And so in Revelation chapter 4, we see these angels who are standing before the throne of Christ, and they're casting off their crowns and throwing it before him, right? As if saying, like, we're stepping down because human beings are coming up into heaven after the ascension of Christ. And the next time we see that crown is in Revelation chapter 12, when it is the woman who is clothed with the sun, with the moon under her feet, and she has the crown of 12 stars. And once again, now those 12 stars correspond to the 12 gemstones that we see in Revelation chapter 21, the 12 gemstones that adorn the heavenly city. And the heavenly city is the bride, and what is, you know, the bride of the king, right, is also the queen of the king, right, because the bride shares in that authority of the king. And so Mary is the personal embodiment of the church. And just as the church is the queen of heaven, the queen of the nations, the one that Christ is going to marry, right, in the wedding supper of the Lamb, Mary is the personal embodiment of that. And so she is the queen of heaven for all these reasons and so many more.
1: Perfect. Thank you so much for that question. Hopefully that was helpful, Red Rose. Let's go over to, actually, I got one more question for you, a Mary question, I guess, before we end the hour. This is from Elliot, who's from New Jersey. He couldn't stay on the line. He listens on domestic church radio. He asks, why are there so many apparitions of Mary, but not of Jesus?
0: Great question. So it's important to know, you know, there are apparitions of Jesus, I think is the first thing to say. You think of like the apparitions of Jesus to St. Faustina, and I believe even the apparition of Our Lady of Zaytun, which was the famous apparitions happened back in the 70s, of Mary appearing on top of a Coptic Orthodox church. I believe there were appearances of Christ there as well. And throughout church history, there have been appearances of Christ. So that is an important thing to know, is that there have been appearances of Christ. But as for why there are more seemingly, at least the more famous appearances, you think of like Our Lady of Fatima, Our Lady of Lourdes, why are these more so associated with the Virgin Mary than with Christ himself? I mean, you know, I don't want to presume to speak for God in this. Obviously, we're talking about private revelations here and why God chooses to do things in the order of providence, I can only really speculate about, you know, because we're getting outside the realm of divine revelation here and into the realm of private revelation.

0: But to offer my own speculations about why this must be, I mean, think about in the Old Testament, why doesn't God often directly appear in the Old Testament, right? He often appears by sending angels or, you know, these heavenly messengers. That's what angel literally means. He sends these angels to communicate with men. And we see angels also showing up throughout the New Testament as well, right? Like throughout the book of Acts, we see like an angel like frees Peter from prison. Like the ministry of angels appearing to people doesn't seem like that's radically changed in the New Covenant. And so that's why I think even in principle, at least with some Marian apparitions, like the Our Lady of Zaytun one, I even know some Protestants who say this is like, they're like, they really don't have an objection to like, you know, Mary just appearing to somebody because an angel can just appear to somebody. But of course, if you want to get deeper into it, right, like we've been talking about throughout the hour, right, Mary is the personal embodiment of the church, right? She is the personal embodiment of the queen of the bride, the one who is commissioned to speak on behalf of her bridegroom, right? This is actually why we believe in the infallibility of the church, is because the bride, right, shares in the authority of her bridegroom, right? So in under certain conditions, when authorized, she can speak on his behalf. So to Mary, as the personal embodiment of her bridegroom, she can speak on his behalf. So sure, God could send an angel to appear to somebody, but it would be most fitting for God to send the personal embodiment of his legate on earth, who is his mother, right? So there's many reasons one could speculate about why it is the Virgin Mary who appears. And of course, there's also the reason that, you know, Catholicism is true, and so God is trying to promote devotion to his Blessed Mother. You know, that does seem to be, like, with Our Lady of Fatima, like, you know, Our Lady said that, you know, Christ himself is the one who wanted devotion to Mary's Immaculate Heart. And so by having Mary appear, it's a way of softening the hearts of those who may be opposed to venerating and honoring her.
1: Perfect. Elliot, thanks for your question. Hopefully that was helpful. You know, it's so interesting because I guess from the outside looking in, it does seem, and because of Catholics putting more emphasis on, so much emphasis on Mary, you look at the Marian apparitions and they almost seem to like, all right, you have for every five Marian apparitions, you have one. So I guess you could see a little bit of that kind of disparity there.
0: Yes. And I think it's also important to note that, like, it's not as if Mary is some kind of distraction from Jesus, right? But Mary always points us towards her son, right? Always. And so whether it's Mary appearing or Jesus directly appearing, like, it's going to be the same message, which is go to Jesus, right?
1: That's
0: which
1: it.
0: Is ultimately what we see at the Our Lady of Fatima apparitions. Like, what is the prayer that she introduces to the rosary, mm-hmm. right? This very, like, Marian devotion. She introduces a prayer to Jesus, right? The Oh My Jesus prayer.
1: Absolutely.
0: And so she's always pointing you towards Christ. So
1: Amen.
0: So it can seem that way, but once you see the union of Mary and Christ, if Paul can say, it is not I who live, but Christ who lives in me, how much more can Mary say?
1: Beautiful. What a perfect note to end on. Ben Bollinger, thank you so much for this wonderful hour. We'll have to do this again.
0: Yes, indeed.
1: All right. Thank you. And if you want to check him out, Substack, benjaminjohn.substack.com. We'll be right back right after this.
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3: This is Father John Trigilio. The month of May is dedicated to the Blessed Mother. Let us pray. Hail Mary, full of grace, the Lord is with thee. Blessed art thou among women, and blessed is the fruit of thy womb, Jesus. Holy Mary, Mother of God, pray for us sinners, now and at the hour of our death. Amen.
4: One of my favorite saint stories is of the great missionary Saint John de Brebeuf. On one journey, he set out to share the gospel with a Native American tribe he'd never met before, and they wanted none of it. So they told him to wait while they had a meeting to decide if they were going to execute him or not. When they came back to tell him the good news that his life had been spared, they were shocked to find he was taking a nap. Think about that. For all he knew, he was about to be tortured and killed, and he was peaceful enough to doze off. Listen, it's perfectly natural to worry, especially with life and death situations. But when worry plagues your thoughts, breathe in Jesus and breathe out mercy until you remember that your life is not in the hands of your problems. You are

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2: Ever wonder how we should pray? I'd like to offer just one. Don't make prayer your work, make work your prayer. In other words, one's faithfulness to their daily duties of state and life and vocation, while at home and at their place of employment, can be offered as a pleasing sacrifice to God when done lovingly, faithfully, and well. It all boils down to the virtue of diligence, doesn't it? Do what you're supposed to do, when you're supposed to do it, in the way it's supposed to be done.
3: 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O God, Lord of heaven and earth, you alone have accomplished all we have done. 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Amen.
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0: Welcome back. Catholic Answers Live. Edgar Lujano filling in for Cy Kellett today. A pleasure to be with you. It was a fun first hour. And now on to the second hour. And the main topic of this hour is, why aren't you Catholic? So if you are a non-Catholic, we want to know, why aren't you Catholic? So give us a call, 888-318-7884. That's 888-31-TRUTH. And you'll get on the show with William and let us know why you're not Catholic. Now, I will say this. If you are Catholic and you have a general question, we'll still take your question, but we are prioritizing those non-Catholics. So if you are a non-Catholic, you will go to the top of the line. So come on in and give us a call. We have a few lines open, 888-318-7884. With me today, the Patristic Pillar himself, who runs the podcast, Patristic Pillars on YouTube, and also runs the website, patristicpillars.com, William Albrecht. William, welcome, my friend.
1: Hey, Brother Edgar, I'm thrilled and pumped to be here with you. Have a great time with you. I don't want to anger Cy and say that I have a better time. So equally fun with either of you, but I'm happy to be here with you, brother. How you been, my friend?
0: I'm doing great.

0: You know what? I'm just glad that we have this on recording and stream so we can send it to him after the show. So we'll be
1: Uh-oh.
0: good. We'll be
1: I might
0: good.
1: be in trouble.
0: All right, William, since we're talking to our fellow non-Catholic friends, I guess the question that I want to open up with you is, what do you think is a top argument to convince non-believers? Now, when I mean non-believers, it can be either from a Protestant brother and sister or a non-believer of the Catholic faith or a non-believer who's just doesn't believe in any religious background.
1: I love that because for me, the top go-getter for me is one and the same, brother. For those that don't believe, whether they be atheists, whether they be agnostic, and even for our evangelical friends, and shockingly, there's a little bit of nuance to add there when it comes to our fellow apostolic brothers. But generally, I like to go along the lines of, did Jesus of Nazareth really historically exist? And we can show through documentation that without a shadow of a doubt he did. Now, Jesus of Nazareth lived, he walked the earth, he died on the cross. And I believe we can show all of that through historic attestation. And I believe we can show very convincingly that he bodily rose from the dead too. So if we can begin with that premise when dialoguing with our atheist friends, we can begin from that premise, and that premise is already accepted by our Protestant friends. So the atheists, we can establish that through historical data for our non-believing atheist or agnostic friends, and well, our evangelical friends already believe that. Once we do that, well, the question then becomes, okay, what else did Jesus of Nazareth say and do? If he lived and he really did say he was going to be killed, and he did, and he really did promise he would rise from the dead after 3 days, and he did, well, what else did Jesus of Nazareth say? And Brother Edgar, he also promised to found a church, and he promised that in Matthew 16, he promised he was going to found a church that the gates of hell would never prevail against. With that in mind, our Lord didn't leave a book alone for us to just grab and go through and give our own private interpretation. No, he founded a church. And our Lord very clearly founded a church, one church. In fact, in Matthew 16, 18, it says, you are Peter, and on this rock I will build my church. Not churches, not denominations, a church. Meaning he gave authority, and that church is a living, visible one because we can read about the hierarchy in the Bible. And it has got to be a living, visible one, Edgar. If we can read in Matthew 18, 17, tell it to the church. Well, it's got to be a visible church that one can visibly and physically go to. And we can read in Luke 10, he who hears you hears me. So right there, we can see that Jesus really did found a church. And then we can look in history and we can see that that is the Catholic Church. With deacons, with priests, with bishops, with the Bishop of Rome, with the Pope as the head of the church, the earthly head. And then the other thing that I would point to is I would point to our agnostic friends and to our Protestant friends that hostile witnesses, Edgar, they confirm our Catholic faith. What do I mean by that? Well, hostile witnesses are people that are pagan, Jews or pagans that don't believe in Jesus, but what they're doing is they're writing about followers of the Christ, witnesses like Pliny the Younger. He records how the followers of Christ would gather, and they gathered liturgically to worship Jesus as God and to celebrate the Holy Eucharist. But we don't only have him. We have Porphyry, we have Celsus, we have many early examples where early enemies, Edgar, they see the bishops, they see even the Pope as the head they identify. They see the liturgy. They see the sacraments. Right there, you can see early enemies are pointing to one church. And for our evangelical friends, that should be a shocker to them. To our agnostic friends and maybe our non-believing friends, they're going to have to say, all right, well, if all of these events are powerfully historically attested to, and Jesus really did live, he died, and evidence really does seem to point to his bodily resurrection. Well, then I got to believe everything else he said. If he really, everything he had promised would be fulfilled has been fulfilled. Well, that guy claimed to be God as well and claimed he was going to found a church. Well, I'm going to look into all of that and I'm going to study that. And when they do study that, Edgar, they're going to find that indeed our Lord did really found a church. And you can see the early enemies of the faith attesting to that, the early followers of the Christ attesting to that. So you can see very early on what was the living model. It was a church where you could go and you could learn, a church where Jesus founded

0: And he founded leaders. He founded a hierarchy. And that model, biblical model of deacons, priests, of deacons, priests, and bishops, and an overseer over all of them, Peter, is alive today. You can see it in early Christianity, in the Bible, and in the very first centuries. And you have it alive and living today, but only in one church. That's the Catholic Church. I love our apostolic brothers and sisters, Edgar. I love them. But there is only one church that lines up with what we read in the Bible, and that is the Catholic Church. The earliest Christians, they look Catholic because they were Catholic. So I would point to the fact that Jesus of Nazareth really is a historical figure, and everything you said really was true. He lived, he went to his death, he bodily rose from the dead. But if all of that is true, well, then we've also got to believe that he really did found a church, and everything points to that church being the Catholic Church. And remember, I even go to hostile witnesses. I've never heard a good response there, Edgar. I've never heard a good one. Why is it that early enemies of the faith, they don't believe Jesus was God, but they're observing how the followers of the Christ worship, and they're telling you, well, they gather liturgically and they partake of the Eucharist, and they are singing about Christ as he is God. But then they even take it another level. They tell you that that church are baptizing babies. Everything that we look at, everything that we can see, Edgar, really it becomes unavoidable. When we look in the early history, what church can trace itself continuously to the apostles? And I don't mean in a mere spiritual manner. I mean historically, I mean sacramentally, I mean visibly. And that is the Catholic Church, because we can look in the Bible, we can see all of this evidence, and it all points towards Catholicism. Christ really did live, was a real historical figure, and that real historical figure truly bodily rose from the dead, and he really did found a visible church. It's right there in history.
1: Beautiful. Perfect. What a great way to end that segment, and then let's go to a break first, and then when we come back, we're going to take your questions from mainly non-Catholics. So we want to know why aren't you Catholic? So it's more of a question that we have for you guys rather than you a question for us. So when we come back, questions with William Upright right here on Catholic Answers Live.
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0: Welcome back, Catholic Answers Live. We're taking your questions and also asking you a question. Why aren't you Catholic? Give us a call. We got a line open, 888-318-7884. Let's start the hour in Columbia, South Carolina, where Jordan is listening to us on YouTube. Jordan, welcome to the show. You are on the air with William.
1: Hello, can you hear me?
0: Loud and clear, my friend. Go ahead.
1: Good morning, good evening, my brother. The reason I'm not Catholic, I've been doing a lot of research, and I really, really do want to be Catholic. And I think I'm really struggling because, you know, what you were saying, William, earlier was, you know, like when you look at history and you look at the Bible, it's really hard to not accept that Christ had a church that has authority.
2: No doubt.
1: It's a physical institution. And like, I truly believe that. The thing that I'm struggling with is when I look to the Catholic Church, I also read like the Old Testament. You see, God is physically present with the Israelites in the wilderness, they're still committing grave, grave sin and leading the people of Israel to be heretical, worshiping Baal, Molech, and God. Yes, he sends his prophets to correct them, but he also sent the Holy Spirit onto the elders of Israel to help with Moses.

0: is a great penitent. The woman is a humble person who was deeply hurt. She was kneeling in the Basilica of the Immaculate Conception, the National Shrine in Washington, when I met her. And I thought, what reverence. I didn't know who this woman was, but she was praying with reverence, with great fervor. And I asked a priest friend of mine, who is that? And he says, oh, that's Roe. God is not mocked. This woman was abused by those who propagate the killing of children.
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0: of the doctrine of transubstantiation. So according to paragraph 1377 of the Catholic Church, it states that the Eucharistic presence of Christ begins at the moment of consecration and endures as long as the Eucharistic species exists. So I think this could, I just wanted to get your take. So assuming someone with ill intent were to get their hands on a consecrated Eucharist, would that mean that they will be able to desecrate the actual body of Christ? The transubstantiation endures as long as the Eucharistic species subsists?
1: Yeah, so if one were to get a hold of the Eucharist and if somebody were to swallow it intentionally, even unworthily, you know, even doing it in a dastardly way, let's say they're a non-believer and they partake of the Eucharist, it will truly remain the body, blood, soul, and divinity after the reception for as long as the species remain, meaning it doesn't only become the body and blood of Christ based upon one being holy, or only remain that way if one that partakes upon it is holy. No, it is that even if somebody partakes of it unworthily. Now, your question being, when do the species cease? This is a great question. It's dealt with, particularly in the Middle Ages, by the great angelic doctor. Scotus touches upon it as well, and a few other great medievals. Now, the church doesn't define the exact moment when it stops being, when the species cease. Now, the very common way of laying this out is Christ will remain sacramentally present until digestion destroys the species of bread and wine. That is the simplest way to lay it out.
2: Chris, sorry we couldn't get further into the question. Give us a call in the future. We'd love to maybe continue the conversation. William, that was a very, very quick for 1 hour. So thank you so much for joining us. We're definitely going to have to do this in the future.
1: I had a great time. It went by really quick, brother.
2: Yes, it did. Well, if you want to check out more of William's content, go to YouTube, check out Patristic Pillars, and also his website, patristicpillars.com. Support him there. Support him on Patreon. He does great work, and he'll be joining us in the future a lot more, God willing. Well, that's going to do it for us. Tomorrow, 2 full hours with Dr. Carlo Broussard. Hang in there, and Sy should be back in. We'll see you all tomorrow right here, God willing, on Catholic Answers Live.
3: This is a Messy Family Minute with Mike and Alicia Hernan. Okay, I have a confession to make. 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

0: God, understanding the church better, most importantly, understanding the Lord better, and myself better. I heard it said once that God answers Knee-mail, as in K-N-E-E. Prayer is powerful. One of the favorite things I love to do when it comes to prayer is to ask for the intercession of the great saints. Try it sometime. You'll be very, very impressed and surprised by the amazing power of prayer.
1: This is Father Joseph Mary of the Franciscan Missionaries of the Eternal Word. Let's pray with Mother Angelica.
2: Lord God, I love you, praise you, bless you, because you are sovereign, Lord, and you are my treasure. And though I gain the whole world, if I don't have you, I possess nothing. So, Lord, let us never forget the real treasure in life, that everything I have and everything I possess, including my own self, will pass away. There will be a time when everything I possess will be no more. The moth will consume and rust consume, and my body turn to ashes. But never, Lord, let me lose you, who art my love and my only treasure. Amen.
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